0: the agenda like? Let's talk about boys playing girls' sports. Let's talk about sex change at recess. Let's talk about zero parental rights. That's Sanctuary Sam. You heard of him. All right. I can tell you, we are not going to let a liberal lobbyist from Portland be a congressman in Montana. So what's the other stated agenda? Anti-gun, anti-police, anti-Montana, anti-American, and anti-Constitution of the United States. That is not going to happen in Montana. So what do? You are the front line. You're the front line. We got to fight. It's about fighting for family, fighting for freedom, fighting for faith. This is what we do. So how do we fight? That's right. Give family freedom and faith of lies. So we need Flathead to perform. That means you got to get out there. You got to make calls. Call your neighbor. It's not enough to say, you know what? They're great conservatives. They're going to vote. Let's call and make sure they do. If they need a ride, get them a ride. Knock on the door. Many of you got ballots. Make sure those ballots are put in the mail. This is what we have to do. All of us have a duty to perform. And we're Montanans, and we're going to do our duty. So let me talk about family and faith and freedom by Aaron Flynn. So family, his dad was a bulldog. Any bulldogs in the audience? His dad was a bulldog. He was over at Big Fork at the theater. That's right. Well, his grandparents, they deployed out of Whitefish, World War II. There's a street named after Flint and Whitefish. I know Whitefish is kind of like the blueberry in the tomato soup, but we'll get through that. But his mom was born in Glasgow, dear to my heart, because my mom was born in Glasgow. I think it is important to speak east and west in Montana because we're one state with one value, the Constitution. So on faith, he's a man of God. He's a man that believes in the Constitution. He believes in Montana. He believes in the United States. And he believes in Donald J. Trump. And freedom. Freedom. And I can tell you, the opposition wants government control of everything. They control our lives, our medical care, whether you have a gun, whether you buy a gun, whether you buy ammunition, over my dead body. This is the man who has two bronze stars. Served in Afghanistan, Iraq, Lieutenant Colonel, United States Army. Now, as a Navy guy, I'm getting over it. But this is the man who will fight for us. And believe me, every day I'm in Washington, D.C., I fight for us because Washington, D.C. does not understand Montana. A lot of people think that, you know, Montana, they view us through the eyes of Yellowstone. Well, I'll admit, you know, I've got to know Kevin Costner a little. It's well written, but, you know, Yellowstone is a drama. I keep telling my friends in D.C., it's like Star Wars. You know, it's a great drama, but it's in space. Yellowstone's a great drama, but, you know, it's set in Montana, but it ain't Montana. You're Montana. So look, every statewide elected official is a Republican for a reason. Because our values are your values. And I know a governor, I know everyone in there, and I can tell you, all think the same thing. We work for you. So with that, I am so proud. I should mention also, Aaron Flint, he married really well. He married a Grizz. Now, of course, he's a Grizzly too, so Grizzly's good together. But let me introduce our next congressman of District 1, the state of Montana, Aaron Flint.
1: Because we'll put a boot in your ass and say
2: so. Zinke is the retiring rep, and as he just said, the race that we're going to be tracking in just under 3 weeks is going to be the race between Republican candidate Aaron Flint and Democrat Sam Forstang. Trump is going to Montana largely for that race. Let's listen in to Aaron Flint, speaking live from Kalispell, Montana. This is the northwestern portion of the state. This is live. Let's watch.
3: My goodness, this is incredible. My goodness, this is incredible. First off, I was almost late getting out here because I see Morgan Luttrell backstage, and they're like, Aaron, you got to go, man. He's introducing. I'm like, but Morgan Luttrell's backstage. So, my goodness, we love you, too. Is that Lincoln County up there? Lincoln County, Montana, in the house. Lincoln County, my goodness. I tell you what, I tried to script a speech, but I've never been scripted on the radio, so I ain't going to be scripted tonight either. Plus, I want to shorten my remarks just a little bit because I was out there crowd surfing with so many of the greatest patriots you can possibly meet today. And I tell you what, where's our Vietnam veterans out there? We owe every single one of you. There's one right there. Where you at? Welcome home. God bless you and thank you for your service. Iraq, Afghanistan veterans have been treated so well because of you, because you were not treated well, and you made sure that never happened ever again. And we can't say thank you enough. And God bless every single one of you. Where's that young man at? I saw a young man out there, 105 years old. Is that right? 105-year-old World War II veteran, 105 years old. There he is right there.

If that man could get off his feet for you, can you get off your asses and vote and save America this November? Flathead is gonna do it. Flathead is gonna do it. By the way, there's my beautiful wife, Jessica, my son, Jackson, my son, Matthew, my daughter, Brooklyn, right here. That girl, I call her my Missoula girl, but she is a warrior. She is a mom. She is a wife. She worked and raised the kids while I was gone on multiple deployments. So to all of our military spouses out there, you have the tougher job. Thank you so much. I saw a few shirts out there, and that's why I had to change my remarks. Although I was already going to mention the one and only Charlie Kirk tonight. You can stand for Charlie. You can stand for Charlie. It's his birthday. They can take Charlie, but they're not taking our future.

You know, when Charlie Kirk was here in the Flathead Valley, did you take in the view while you were waiting in that incredibly long line because folks are so excited to see the President of the United States, Donald J. Trump? And you look at that view and you take in the peaks of Glacier and you take in this. My dad worked at the beer stube. You look at Big Mountain up there and you remember in 2013 when Charlie Kirk first came to the Flathead Valley of Montana, he sent out a tweet and he said, Montana is where God painted his masterpiece. And if you don't know what Charlie meant, just take a step outside and you will see God's masterpiece right in front of you. But I would also add that God's masterpiece isn't just the peaks of Glacier. The masterpiece is you. It's the creation in this room right now. Look at the man and the woman on your left and your right. You are God's masterpiece. All right, I better get to it now. Okay, thank you, Governor. Governor's like, Aaron, we got to get this show on the road here. All right, we got the President of the United States inbound. Here we better get rolling. Well, I'll tell you what, it's been such an incredible honor as I met so many fellow veterans out there and law enforcement officers. We got a Marine up there for sure shouting out here. It's been a blessing. I've been so blessed that for the past 20-plus years, you know, I joined the military after the 9/11 terror attacks. I didn't think I was good enough to join the military, but when the 9/11 terror attacks happened, I said, you know what, we've got to do something. Thank you. Thank you for supporting the troops. And 9/11 was this moment where everyday Americans said, you know what, I don't know if I'm good enough, but we got to do something. We got to stand up. And we are in that moment right now. Everyday Montana kids got to stand up and save America and keep Western Montana from turning into Portland. You know, it was such a blessing. I'd get deployed to Ramadi, Iraq 20 years ago. I came back from Ramadi, Iraq, and the first place I went was the top of the Going to the Sun in Glacier National Park, because when you've been in the worst place in the world, you want to come back to the best place in the world. But I was really blessed. That's right. Yeah, you can clap for that one. But I've just been so blessed because every day I'd get deployed with the military and serve with the most incredible men and women you could ask to serve alongside. And then I'd come back home and I'd get to get behind a microphone like this and go to bat for you every single day. And I'd go to Afghanistan and fight overseas. And then I'd come back here and get behind this microphone and go to bat for you. And then another deployment and another deployment and back to this microphone going to fight for you. And this is the year. This is the time. America's 250th birthday. Every day, Montana kids have got to stand up. This is the race. You've been hearing about it already. If ever there were a race in the United States of America right now that was the definition of common sense versus crazy, this is the race. I mean, you heard a little bit of my background. My family homesteaded here in the Flathead, down in Nirata. My great-grandpa went to World War I out of Whitefish. My grandpa went to World War II out of Whitefish. And my hard-working single dad would chop firewood so he could afford to see my brother and I when we'd come visit. We'd go back and forth between Glasgow and the Flathead. And my hard-working single mom is right there. There she is. Wave her hand. So when I see you raise those signs that say no tax on tips, where's the no tax on tips signs? Where are those no tax on overtime? I think of my mom and how hard she worked to put food on the table for my brother and I as a waitress. She would work holidays and just to keep the food on the table for my brother and I. And those are the hardworking families that we're fighting for. Now on the flip side, so I'm a combat veteran, fifth generation Montanan, going to bat for you behind this microphone. On the flip side, my opponent is this far left lobbyist. Yeah. From Portland. Yeah. Even the people from Portland are booing. They're like, yeah, why do you think we left Portland? We had to get the heck out of there. And he lobbied for the craziest of the crazy stuff. Men and girls bathrooms, men and girls sports, sanctuary cities for illegal aliens.
And if you aren't booing that, he wanted to stick you with higher property taxes. And then on top of that, he wanted to stick you with a sales tax. So there you go. There you go. Socialist Sam, they call him. All right. But enough about that. Why am I running? I'm running for these kids right there. And that 105-year-old World War II veteran back there. Everybody gets to come to Montana, enjoy Montana. I want our kids to have a future in Montana. I want our kids to enjoy our own backyard. I am fighting to make the Montana dream affordable again, and here's how we're going to do it. We're going to bring back the trades and trades education. We're going to make a high school degree mean something again. We just want to bring back common sense. But we also need to fix our forests and make our timber industry great again. And we've got to mine and manufacture again in Lincoln County, Montana. And I'll tell you what, our governor right here is a leader on trades and trades education and apprenticeships. We get the feds moving. Boy, I'll tell you what, it's going to be incredible. That's how we're going to make the Montana dream affordable again. All right, now let's talk public lands. I'm going to speed it up for you here. Let's talk public lands. Who are you going to trust to defend this land, to defend your public lands? I will fight. I've always fought for our public lands. I'll fight. I'll keep public lands in public hands. But let me tell you this. Who's going to fight to preserve our gun rights and our hunting rights and our Western way of life? Some LGBTQ lobbyist from Portland who's endorsed by AOC, Bernie Sanders, and Ilhan Omar, these foreign-born terrorist sympathizers are going to protect our public lands, do you think? Pretty obvious. Or do you trust a combat veteran who's endorsed with an A rating by the NRA, endorsed by the Gun Owners of America, endorsed by the Montana Shooting Sports Association, endorsed by SCI, First for Hunters, and getting incredible support from the National Shooting Sports Foundation? The record is clear. Look, my family homesteaded here, and they fought for everything they've got. So this land and her people matter deeply to me. But I've met a lot of you who are new to Montana, and I know the tyranny that you fled in these failed West Coast cities like Portland and Seattle and L.A. There's some of them out there. How many of you fled? You fled the tyranny on the West Coast. And I know that you care deeply about this land and her people as well, because this is where you found a place to raise your families in faith and in freedom. And so you know exactly what is coming over those mountains if Flathead County doesn't stand up and stop it. We got to keep the crazy out of Montana, and we cannot allow Western Montana to turn into Portland. Okay, and I promise I am almost done here. I tell you, I want to speak specifically to Gen Z. We talk about the people that fled the tyranny on the West Coast. I think I'm barely a Gen Xer, but Gen Z, let me say this. We've got to win this election. That's why I'm fighting for you right now to win this seat. My generation is going to hold the line. Gen Z, you, the Charlie Kirk generation, Gen Z, you're the generation that's going to save America.

0: And let me also just say this, just in closing, before the President of the United States gets here, I'd like to say I read the book, but this is Montana. We have too many long drives. We have to do audiobooks. So I listened to Eric Trump's book. And I found this amazing. One night at a campaign event, we shared this prayer. It was the prayer that my grandma Joan would say to my brother and I from the hallway in Glasgow, Montana, when she would tuck us to bed because my hardworking mom was working to put food on the table. And by the way, if my grandma Joan had heard about my socialist opponent and his record, she taught me how to cuss. She would say, "Oh, for Pete's sake," is how she would describe that. But as I'm listening to Eric Trump's book, he talked about how they worked as kids. They worked jobs to learn the importance of the self-importance of hard work and a work ethic. And then he shared how the prayer that they got put to bed with every night was, and you can say it along with me if you know this one as well. "Now I lay me down to sleep, I pray the Lord my soul to keep. If I should die before I wake, I pray the Lord my soul to take." How many of you prayed that prayer when you were kids? Wow. And I thought about that, because if you hopped on the Amtrak here in Whitefish and you took it to Glasgow, Montana, here's two young boys, the son of hardworking single parents, being tucked away at night to the same prayer as the sons of a very successful billionaire in New York City. And what that tells you is that we're Americans. We still share the same hopes and the same dreams and the same prayers. Aaron Flint, I'm a combat veteran. I'm an American First Patriot. And I'm going to fight like hell to earn your support. God bless every single one of you. Thank you so much.
1: So Zinke, wrapping up there. Okay, it looks like they might be playing something on tape. Unclear to me if we'll be able to see it on the screens. I'm going to sit on this for a moment.
2: Revolution of common sense. Everywhere you look, broken systems, corrupt institutions, and tired dogmas.
1: Yeah, no. So it is about time for us to step away for a brief commercial break anyway. President Trump making his way from Arizona to Montana for his second rally of the day. He'll be beginning those remarks any moment now. We don't see the presidential seal on the podium yet. That usually tells us that the remarks are imminent. So we can more than likely assume we're not going to see the president in the immediate few minutes here. So let's step away for a quick commercial break.

0: Okay, Fox bringing us this report, the latest on what's being covered as it relates to that incident involving fraternities at Cornell. Let's watch.
1: Cornell University is announcing sweeping changes as it faces scrutiny over its response to a former student who alleges she was raped at a fraternity house 2 years ago. School President Michael Kotlikoff says he's suspending all fraternity parties and events for the rest of the academic year and bringing in criminal investigators from the New York State Police to look into allegations of sexual assault on campus. He is also offering a formal apology, saying he is, quote, deeply sorry for the harm Jane Doe suffered in 2024, adding, quote, it is clear that women on campus continue to question whether they are safe. Jane Doe reportedly told campus police that she was raped, but the Tompkins County District Attorney says the specific mention of rape was not included in a six-page official statement that his office reviewed before deciding not to bring charges. New York Governor Kathy Hochul has since appointed State Attorney General Letitia James to lead the investigation. But during the New York governor's debate Tuesday night, she faced criticism over her initial response to the case.
2: They're a partner of the state of New York. And as a trustee and as governor, you didn't call for an independent investigation when you found out that the district attorney was dropping the case.
3: That's pretty pathetic to blame me for what happened in a fraternity. The university failed that young woman.
1: Meanwhile, Cornell's faculty senate will begin deliberating a no-confidence resolution on Wednesday to condemn the school's response to sexual violence on campus. In New York, Tanya J. Powers, Fox News.
0: Fox bringing us that report. It is time to continue on with our commercial break. We're going to fit a few of these in because we do expect the president will start speaking shortly here. The seal is up on the podium. So we'll return shortly here. We'll bring you the president's remarks live from Montana. They're in northwestern Montana, and we'll bring you those remarks uninterrupted as soon as they begin. Still at least a few minutes away from that, though. We'll be right back.

0: The president expected to start speaking shortly here. What I'm going to do right now is play a little bit of his back and forth with the media. Just a little bit earlier today, this was right after his first rally in the Bullhead City, Arizona region. We got a few minutes of him answering questions from reporters before he was wheels up to Montana. Let's listen into a bit of this. And again, we'll go out to Trump Live if we see him coming out.
1: He's a member of the Muslim Brotherhood. He said that years ago. He was a proud member. And you can't have a member of the Muslim Brotherhood in Congress being on one of our security committees, right? But he is a member of the Muslim Brotherhood. And you have in Mike Rogers such an amazing candidate. He's apple pie. He's all apple pie. And that's what our country needs. We don't need the Muslim Brotherhood in as a senator.
2: Why Montana? It's a very red state. There are those of you that are saying you're playing defense as opposed to trying to go to Michigan.
1: Well, I probably, because I'm doing Michigan, too, as you know. I'm doing Michigan in a few days. Montana, because we want to make sure we win. I won, you know, it was one of my best states. I won by 45 points. And really two reasons. Normally I wouldn't be going, but I like to also pay my respect to places that I don't have to go. They're so looking forward to it. And I won by many, many, many points. Wasn't even a contest. And, you know, my opponent didn't represent the people of Montana well. And it's one of my better states, maybe my best state. And so I do it to thank them. I also do it because we have some great people there that are running, and I want to make sure they win. Because when I don't run, which, you know, in theory I'm not running, but I feel that I'm running, when I don't run, we get 49% less turnout. When I do run, we win easily. We've won every time I've run, we've won. And I want to keep it that way. So essentially, I'm saying, please pretend I'm running. And in a true sense, I am running because I don't want them tearing down what we built. So we look forward to Montana, but we're going to Michigan. We're going back to Ohio. We're going back to Texas. We're doing all the right places, but we have a little time left.
2: Sir, what's your reaction to the poll? Do you have a message for exactly Pope Leo being diagnosed with lung cancer?
1: I do. I want to see Pope Leo get well. I hear the prognosis for that type of a problem. It's a cancer. It's big stuff anytime you have cancer. But the prognosis seems to be good. I've watched. And we just want to wish him our love and our best wishes. His brother's a friend of mine who's he's a fantastic guy. And his wife, you know, they're big Trump supporters. They have MAGA all over their house. And I can say that his brother loves him a lot, loves the Pope a lot. And that's good. That's good enough for me. But I just want to wish him well. Get better fast.
3: Mr. President, thank you. Did you discuss the inflation report today with Kevin Warsh? The market is increasingly betting on a rate.
1: Yeah, we're doing well. Look, we're at 1.7% inflation for the last 3 months. We inherited a terrible inflation from Biden, the worst in the history of our country. And we have, for the last 3 months, 1.7, 1.8%. Very low. We're doing great. We're doing great. And Iran will end very shortly. It's going to be over very shortly. And your energy prices will fall very rapidly, very fast. And remember, oil is less now under Trump, with us taking away the nuclear chance of them destroying, frankly, the world, than it was under Biden. Oil was higher under Biden than it is under Trump. And I had to make an excursion down to Iran to take away the nuclear weapon, and we've done that. They won't have a nuclear weapon. The war's going to be over very soon. Thank you very much.
0: Trump has really been giving those very similar remarks at many of these types of gaggles that he's been doing. You see that the camera is beginning to pan over there in Montana. We expect that the president will begin his second of two rallies any moment now. He was in, believe it or not, northwestern Arizona earlier today. Now he's in northwestern Montana. As you heard him say during that gaggle, this is all part of a wider effort to get out the vote in all of these battleground states, battleground jurisdictions in some cases, with some of these House races. One thing we're always tracking is which of these House races are considered toss-up races, which of them are considered to be leaning toward one party or the other. And certainly, this race in Montana is expected to be one that will be competitive. The president wouldn't be flying to Montana if there wasn't a competitive race in the district. So it looks like we have time to fit in one more quick commercial break. We're going to step away for that break really quickly. And when we return, we'll stick with this presidential coverage. We'll bring you Trump's second rally of the day in full, uninterrupted, when we return.

Okay, any minute now, we expect that the president's remarks will begin. We might be in for a little bit of a wait here. Could be another few minutes, could be a little bit longer, unsure. We do know, though, that the president is on his way. We do know that we have this event from earlier today featuring some of Trump's cabinet members, HHS Secretary RFK Jr., and CMS Administrator Dr. Oz. Also, FTC Chairman Andrew Ferguson, they held a press conference earlier announcing a major federal crackdown on fraud, waste, and abuse in health insurance programs. Mark Meredith sending this out, by the way, just to give you a kind of an idea of what the president's day has looked like. It has been a busy one. Meredith saying president, his first rally was in Bullhead City. They were on the ground reporting early. And then Lucas Tomlinson

0: is in Montana. You saw Lucas on air with Anna a little bit earlier in the day. So we'll keep in touch. This is, after all, I believe this is Lucas's crew that's filming this. So if we're able to, we'll see if we can see any coverage on Lucas's end as the remarks play out, perhaps some post coverage of some sort. Back to the event we're about to play out, though. Dr. Oz sending this out. A basic safeguard was turned off and never turned back on. Without checks for duplicate Medicaid and ACA coverage, taxpayers kept funding subsidies that may not have been needed, and taxpayers paid for them. We're restoring accountability, Oz says. We're going to play these remarks from RFK Jr. and Dr. Oz while we await President Trump's remarks in Montana any moment here. We'll keep Trump's rally in a box on your screen while we play the remarks out, and we will go out to the president's rally. We'll take those remarks in full as soon as they begin. In the meantime, here's RFK. I believe this begins off with RFK, and then you'll also hear from Dr. Oz and FTC Chairman Ferguson earlier.
1: Approximately 551,000 enrollees who also had Medicaid or CHIP coverage. And I want to say this because this is an issue that the media gets wrong so often that and so consistently that sometimes it appears deliberate. We're not cutting people from Medicaid or Medicare or Obamacare or medical coverage. We are the people who are double enrolled or people who are deceased for that matter are not gaining anything from that double enrollment. And they don't even know it in most cases that they're double enrolled. There's no advantage to them of being double enrolled. They can't collect any Medicaid payments in two states and double up. The people who are getting advantage, who are taking advantage of this and who have a big advantage, are the managed care organizations who are getting double paid. The brokers who sign up people knowing that they are that they're already enrolled in another program and perhaps fraudulently sign them up. And then, of course, the insurance companies are being paid premiums for policies for clients that they don't who don't even know that they're enrolled in anything and never make a claim. Today, we are going to report the next net result in 2026. CMS identified 189,000 subsidized enrollments involving duplicate Medicare, Medicaid, or CHIP coverage on record showing the enrollee has died. CMS acted to remove improper subsidies in all of these cases. CMS estimates that this work will prevent $738 million in improper subsidies payments for this year alone. At an annualized rate, this saving exceeds $1.5 billion. By year's end, CMS expects to prevent more than 1 million months of improperly subsidized coverage. Each of those figures represents a payment that would otherwise have gone to an insurance company, not to an American citizen. That's why we check the records, and that's why we act when payments do not meet the rules. A data match does not prove fraud. Records can contain mistakes. CMS contacts the enrollees and gives them 30 days to correct the information or resolve the overlapping coverage. When a death record triggers a match, CMS contacts the estate. If the conflict remains unresolved, CMS then ends the subsidies. Some cases begin with an error. Others may reveal deliberate abuse. We will follow the evidence, correct mistakes, and pursue fraud whenever we find it. In every case, we will enforce the eligibility rules before another improper payment goes out. And one of the policies when I came into this administration, one of the policies that was in place in this agency was the pay and chase policy, where even when we suspected that a payment was fraudulent, the instruction was to pay it anyway and then claw it back, which of course never happened. And we changed that so that fraudulent claims or claims that appear to be fraudulent do not get paid immediately until they're checked. Dr. Oz and the CMS team have compared the records, contacted enrollees, resolved cases, and stopped payments that the law does not authorize. When President Trump expects a level of care with public money, the American people should expect that, too. And thank you, Dr. Oz. The floor is yours.
2: Thank you very much. If I can ask Anoop Malani and Scott Burry to come on up. These are two members of the task force. Andrew Ferguson is joining us. He leads the task force. Does a spectacular job helping organize these endeavors across all government and reinforces our commitment to an all-of-government solution. Secretary Kennedy, thank you for your tireless, the crusader mentality you take towards fraud, but also pursuing health for the American people. And to echo what he said, no one is losing insurance coverage based on what's happening today. What we are doing is saving a lot of money. Is it? Oh, there he is. Good. He snuck up. This gentleman over here is an economist, Anoop Malani, did a lot of the heavy lifting to try to help organize and this information in a way that I think is accessible to many people. Peter Nelson leads the SOCIO group. He's in charge of the ACA Obamacare. Does a spectacular job, world-renowned for that expertise. And as someone who loves the program tremendously, he's been, a fierce desire to fix the erroneous use of the system. We think we can right the ship and keep the ACA strong for years to come. Medicaid Director Dan Brillman joins us as well. He's going to speak a little bit to some of the Medicaid issues and the nexus around folks who have Medicaid as their primary form of insurance. How do we protect those people so they're not actually held up by erroneous listing in programs they don't want to be part of, they don't know they're part of, and they don't want to have anything to do with. Taxpayers have been paying health insurance for federally supported programs for a long time, 60-plus years. This year, we're over 160 million Americans covered with these programs, and there are about 100 million people on Medicaid and Obamacare alone. Now, these recipients are not paying for this insurance oftentimes, or if they are, they're heavily subsidized. There's a risk in that, because if you're not paying for something, you sometimes don't even know you have it. And that unfortunate loophole has created an issue, because when they're mistakenly given extra insurance, they don't realize it's happening. These policies cost taxpayers twice what is required to provide insurance for our fellow Americans. That's a problem, and you would think that, you know, we would fix that. But no one's really incentivized to tell the federal government if they've been able to get a person to get two insurance policies when you only need one. Most of you watching who are paying for your own insurance, you only buy one insurance policy. Why would you need a second one? But if you're an insurance company getting paid an extra premium, whether you have someone on the Affordable Care Act or you're in Medicaid or even in Medicare Advantage, you're not really incentivized to tell us. You might not even know that it's happening, frankly, but if you could figure it out, you're not going to necessarily bark that out and take away that extra money you might be getting. If you're an insurance agent or a broker, you're actually getting paid to sign this person up for an Affordable Care Act policy, even if they actually already had Medicaid. So you're not really incentivized to tell anybody. The states even are having trouble telling. If you move from Pennsylvania to New York and the Pennsylvania Medicaid is paying for you, who's going to tell anybody that that happened? Because you, as you walk from state to state, aren't going to advertise that often to the state you left. And so you got two different policies in two different states. You're going to hear more about this in a few minutes, but we've got to stop the insurance being used inappropriately. And the best example, as Secretary Kennedy pointed out, is if you're deceased, which happens more than 10,000 times in each of our data matching. And these are policies we shouldn't be paying for. Certainly the patient who's now deceased doesn't want it, and no one else in their family needs it. They're not helping anybody. During the prior administration, we were deprived as a nation of common sense oversights. Because the reality is, scenarios I just mentioned are only going to be addressed if an all-of-government approach starts to take charge. And we're still bad actors, like shady insurance companies and unscrupulous brokers can make money off this system. And if no one's watching, they're going to do just that. During COVID, the Biden administration put a pause on periodic data matching. Remember that phrase, periodic data matching, as the word combination implies, every once in a while, you just make sure the data's right. It's a routine cross-reference check to make sure Americans aren't funding duplicate policies for the same patient. For example, someone who's on Affordable Care Act coverage at the same time they're being covered by Medicaid or Medicare, or they've passed away. That's a stark reversal of what happened during the first Trump administration when data matching occurred twice a year. Now, what did that lead to? The lack of oversight occurred even as Medicaid rolls ballooned to over 92 million people, way above what had ever been envisioned And that happened between years 21 and 22. And it took a while for the Biden administration to realize that this was a problem. And even the Biden administration, the last year, 2024, was able to get, just by checking, just by asking, the real number of people who need Medicaid and on Medicaid down to 80 million people. That's 12 million people less than its peak. As the prior administration turned off periodic data matching for all the ACA enrollees with duplicate Medicaid coverage, they never turned it back on. That's a real problem. We're not sure why that happened, but it nevertheless was an issue. There should be questions asked about that going forward. The oversight was selective, and that's an important point, because at the very same time, they kept running data matches to make sure you weren't on Medicare and the ACA, and ideally weren't deceased and on these programs. They never ended the subsidies for the ACA enrollees who were on Medicaid. And for that reason, the reason they chose not to do it is unclear, but the risk-averse posture resulted in even bigger risk for Americans, because if you were on duplicate insurance policies, there's a real chance you were paying a little bit extra or on the hook for paying extra for one of those two policies. Now, all this amounts to a massive fracture in the foundation of trust between the American people and their government. We realized it as soon as we came into office and last year began restoring confidence that your tax dollars are being used appropriately. We reinstated the time-tested data matching process to stop these duplicates, a process made more robust because CMS now has advanced data analytics created by Kim Brandt and enforcement tools strengthened through the Working Families Tax Cut legislation. Even Congress appreciated that they need to get involved in this issue. So here's what our studies have uncovered. And Peter's going to play Dana White today. We'll trade off on this. So this is a rough idea of how the Biden administration failed to check duplicate enrollment and they wasted billions of dollars as a result. Historically, dual Medicaid and ACA enrollment ran about 55,000 people. That's these numbers down here. And it got up to about 120,000 when they began looking at it in 2024. If you'll notice, in 2025, we cleared a Biden backlog and created and realized there was a duplicate. So instead of 100,000 people, it went up to 650,000 people. Of that, around 550,000 were people duplicate on Medicaid. That's 10 times more than we would have expected. A 10x increase over what made sense just by looking the first year. That effort, if you can show it to the next slide, in terms of a cash benefit to the American people, actual savings that make your life more affordable, $4.4 billion just in 2025. If you look at the next 12 months of benefit from not having paid premiums that you didn't need to pay. Again, no one lost their insurance. We saved taxpayers $4.4 billion, making your life more affordable, and we cleaned up the rolls. We actually have a real functioning system. We just looked at the data and made sure no one was duplicating, doubling down on the insurance, which they don't need. We continue this project this year, and Peter, if you go to the prior slide, found just 2.5 times more. It's still a lot, but instead of this number, we're back down to about 190,000 people. That's 2.5 times more than what we had want, but it's certainly trending in the right direction. We've stopped the unnecessary secondary insurance policies for about 120,000 people on the ACA and Medicaid. These 120,000 people kept their insurance in one of those two programs, generally Medicaid, the whole time. And we canceled the duplicate policies so that no taxpayers were on hook for it. When you add in duplicate Medicare coverage and deceased enrollees, the total number is about the 190,000. And that translates, go to the other slide, to $1.5 billion of projected savings over the next 12 months. So this is what we were saving before, took it up here, and it ended up with a number that's still meaningful and sizable. These savings now go towards vulnerable Americans who truly depend on these savings. That's where the money should have gone in the first place. And our hope is this will continue as we proceed with additional data matching. Now, Peter, I'd love you to discuss a little bit about how we're doubling our efforts in other areas as well, including Medicare and the deceased.
3: Thank you so much, Dr. Oz, and I'll just speak a little briefly to the Medicare issues and the deceased issues. In the Medicare space, as you can see on the chart, we removed 58,000 people this year from duplicate enrollment in the exchange coverage who were already enrolled in Medicare coverage. That is down from 93,000 from the peak in 24. It's still too many because, as you can see down here, it's still about three times more than what we would expect. So we got a little more work to do. But we're moving in the right direction. Now, next, I'd like to highlight the one element that Dr. Oz did reference, referring to the deceased individuals. We are working right now to make sure we are not paying for coverage for Americans who have passed away. Through July of this year, we ended subsidies for plans for roughly 11,000 people. That's the thin green line right there. And we expect going forward by the end of the month to remove another 3,500 people. Now, that is huge. We expect to have more progress on this next year. We are going to reduce Medicare dual enrollments, deceased dual enrollments, Medicaid dual enrollments going forward. And now I'd like to just emphasize one more time that to anyone concerned about having their coverage accidentally canceled, we have successful protections against this from ever happening. After CMS identifies duplicate coverage, we don't just cut people off. We give every individual or their estate 30 days to contact us and correct our determination before a single subsidy is stopped. And that process works. During Medicaid Round 1, which ended this summer, half of those we notified resolved the match by the deadline, well before any action was taken. The result speaks for itself. Not one person lost coverage. Every person whose subsidy was canceled was already covered by Medicaid or Medicare, or they are deceased and do not need coverage at all. And if we got it wrong, enrollees had the chance to tell us, and they still have the right to appeal. What you're hearing today is just one part of a much larger effort to protect the integrity of the ACA, removing unauthorized enrollments, holding non-compliant agents and brokers accountable, strengthening identity verification, and tightening eligibility controls across the board. This administration is committed to making sure every dollar in this system goes where it's supposed to real people who are actually eligible, receiving the care they need. I'll now turn it over to my colleague, Dan Brillman, to discuss what we are doing to eliminate duplicate enrollments in the Medicaid program.
4: Thank you, Peter. So you've heard from the exchange and how that interacts with Medicaid and also Medicare. We're going to talk about Medicaid now, very serious on specifically on the Medicare side. Let me set it up for you. So imagine a mother moving from New Jersey to Florida to be closer to her family. She enrolls in Medicaid in Florida, but back in New Jersey, the state still has her enrolled and is paying health insurance to a health insurance company every single month. So one person, two states paying insurance companies simultaneously. That's what was happening here in the Medicaid program. But the people move all the time, close to their family, they get a new job, they start over, that's normal. Sometimes they don't cancel their insurance. I'm not sure that's all on them. The duplicate payment problem is really a government problem that we need to fix with states who run the program. I spent over a decade working in the Medicaid program with patients, states, health plans, most importantly, their technology systems. I care deeply about these people and the care that they need. And I care mostly also about making sure taxpayers don't pay twice for coverage. In the prior administration, states weren't checking for what we call concurrent enrollment, right, in two states at the same time. Part of it was COVID, but as things normalized, states weren't verifying if they were enrolled in more than one state. It's also not that easy to do. We have a system of 50 different snowflakes and different systems that are operating in silos that don't speak to each other. And as the Secretary mentioned, the first thing we did was analyze the data. We found a potential 1.2 million Americans each month that are enrolled in Medicaid and CHIP in more than one state, or in two states. That's billions in duplicate insurance payments when the person was only using it in one state. They didn't need the other one. So what we're doing, we're asking states to be more serious about restoring the program to the rules we all expect as taxpayers, and also making our program better and the systems better at the same time. Now, states ask us for help with this all the time. The reason, because we're at CMS and the federal government, we have a national view of how things work. States have a view of what's happening inside of their state. So this is an obvious place for us to be able to help, given our national purview. So we're finding the overlap, which I just talked about, we're helping states correct it, and we're building a system that also prevents it. So what we did when we had that data, we used that national data set, we sent that list of beneficiaries to states who appeared to be in multiple states at once. We sent out guidance on how to act on it, and surprise, it worked. We've seen states like Louisiana step up, Governor Landry, Secretary Bruce Greenstein. They saw 67,000 cases closed by just checking out-of-state driver's licenses and motor vehicle data. We sent guidance to states, so this is important. So we're only a few months away. January 2027, states are going to be required to regularly obtain and verify enrollee address information. So when we know where they live more often, we know where they need to be enrolled in one state or another. Most importantly, we are building a national system that states are going to use to check enrollment monthly. and prevent concurrent enrollment from even happening in the first place. And this is part of a larger modernization of Medicaid systems that are ultimately siloed and across 50 states. So how should it work? When someone moves across a state line, they should be smoothly transitioned. Our system should communicate, help prevent duplicate payments, but also, on the good side, help doctors understand the patient's history so we can do a better job in managing chronic disease. That's the future we're working towards. One beneficiary, one journey. So eligible people keep their coverage in the state where they ultimately move and where they live. State coordinates that transition. Most importantly for the American people, taxpayers stop paying insurance companies twice. Those dollars should be used and be put back in state budgets so they can invest in their people. Old state stops paying, the new state takes over. That is the basic expectation of government, and that's what you deserve as American people and taxpayers. And I'll turn it over to Andrew Ferguson to close us out. Thanks.
5: Thanks, Dan. I've done dozens of these announcements at this point since the task force was created. And the thing that we have learned consistently across all of our benefits programs is that the only way to save these programs, the only way to make sure that they're going to be around for future generations so that they can benefit from the bargain that we all made, which is people will pay into these systems and they will be there for them at the end, is if we fix the program integrity problems. Not a single American patient was benefiting from the problem we are fixing today. Not one. I will tell you who was benefiting, though. Insurance agents and insurance companies were reaping billions of dollars from these problems. No Americans were helped by this. No patient was benefited by the duplicate coverage. They were getting coverage from one or the other, and the money was otherwise vanishing into the pockets of insurance agents and insurance companies. If you care about the ACA, if you want the ACA to work, you should be thanking every single person on this stage, because the only way that it survives is if these problems are fixed, that the fraud is stopped and that integrity is restored. It was a choice, a conscious choice in the previous administration to do nothing about this. And it helped no one. No patient was benefiting from this. Rich insurance companies and unscrupulous brokers were the only beneficiaries of this. That is fixed today. Americans are going to have coverage today, tomorrow, from the programs that we are protecting. No one loses coverage as a result of this, but money that was otherwise going to enrich giant insurance companies and insurance brokers is now going to stay in these programs and go to the people who actually need it. And that is what the anti-fraud effort is ultimately about. We have flashy headlines when we arrest people and put them in jail, and that is extremely important to restoring social trust that has been lost in this country over the last several decades, and to avoid the moral hazard of people who think that they can get away with fraud. But the main thing that the anti-fraud effort does is make sure these programs, Medicaid, Medicare, the ACA, Social Security, TANF, SNAP, all of these programs that Americans rely on, and that other Americans, we've all agreed together, we're going to pay into these programs to help our families, our friends, and our neighbors in need. The only way we can do that is if the fraud is stopped and integrity is restored. And that is what today does. Every American keeps insurance coverage after today. Insurance companies quit reaping windfalls that they are not entitled to, and these programs will live for another day. That is what today's announcement is ultimately about. That is what every fraud announcement has been about. It is restoring social trust and protecting these programs for the American people so that future generations get the benefit of the bargain that we have made as American citizens in this society. And I think after that, we're going to turn over for some questions.
6: Yeah. Great. Thank you to all of our amazing speakers. We're now going to open the floor for some questions. When you're called on, please state your name and outlet into the microphones we have here. And please keep your questions focused on today's announcement. I'll start with you right here. Oh, sorry, back, yeah, yep.
7: Hi, thank you. Lauren Clayson with Bloomberg Law. Just wanted to ask if you guys had any complaints about people losing coverage. You said there's this process where people can appeal or contest. Do you have any numbers about how many people have?
1: I couldn't hear what you said.
7: Sorry, can you hear me? Is that okay? Lauren Gleason with Bloomberg Law. Do you guys have any numbers about how many people have appealed these terminations or contested? How many mistakes have been made?
1: Of how many people
7: have appealed the terminations of ACA or Medicaid coverage? There's an appeal process. a 30-day appeal process?
2: So the process works this way. You're notified that you have an ACA account and you have Medicaid. You have 30 days to choose. If you don't choose, we don't want you on the hook for ACA because they're often co-pays and other requirements, including tax returns and the like. So to make sure you're compliant with the law, you default to Medicaid. So there really isn't a way for you to fall off the truck. You can elect if you desire. You're given a notification and 30 days to respond. As Peter mentioned, it's incredibly high level of desire amongst beneficiaries because they don't benefit from this. If I gave you both, everyone in the audience now, two insurance policies, I mean, I guess it's nice to have, but you don't want two insurance policies, especially if you're paying for it. And if there's a potential risk, if you're on an ACA, that you may have to come out of pocket, you'll pick Medicaid. And that's what's been happening.
6: Great. Next. Julie, right here.
8: Hi, Julie Appleby with KFF Health News. A lot of numbers here. Thanks for the information. I just want to make sure I have it right. So you're saying 189,000 enrollments were duplicate in either ACA, Medicare, Medicaid. So I want to make sure that's correct. And was this
2: correct.
8: The timeline of this, when were these enrollments resolved? It probably wasn't like today, but I'm wondering what time frame. And also, is this also part of the 760,000 that you mentioned a week or two ago, or is that a totally separate issue?
2: The 760,000 is a completely separate workflow. That is fraud, we believe. And that is insurance brokers creating manufacturing accounts without putting Social Security numbers in, and has resulted, we have already determined, in 760,000 phantom accounts that we can't even get in touch with. You know, we call, we write, we send carrier pigeons, like, no one answers. And so that's a separate issue. This is not today overt fraud. This is sloppiness that happens when you've got hundreds of millions of people trying to get insurance, and they do something, as Dan Brillman pointed out, that's pretty human. You move for a lot of reasons. And especially if you're on Medicaid, you're trying to get a job. You're trying to get a better lot for yourself. You're moving close to your family. Very logical, defensible. And by the way, it's your business. You want to move. It's America. But we don't want you to have the old insurance policy in your first state still paid for by the American taxpayer if your new state is going to cover you. The periodic data matching is supposed to happen twice a year. That's what's been happening. So last year's numbers were the first batch because no one had looked for 5 years. So that number, last year's number was 650,000 was a much bigger number. We were interested to see what would happen over time. It turns out that when you check, the system gets cleaner. And to Andrew Ferguson's point, we are sort of building a tradition now, an expectation that we're going to data match. We're going to be doing that more across all insurance systems. I think it's a good thing for government to play the role it should play. As you've highlighted, there is no incentive for an insurance company to tell us if we bought two policies from them, we only needed one. There's no incentive for a broker to give back the fee they may have earned by selling extra policies when people don't need them. So the only people incentivized to check the system are us, the federal government. You hired us to do this. We're doing our jobs, again, with the incredible caution that has been articulated. Dan Brillman grew up in Medicaid. He understands that space. That was his career. Loves the program. Peter Nelson is the foremost expert on the ACA. They love these programs. They will not compromise these programs. And I'll tell you, if you sat in a room with Secretary Kennedy, his passion for these programs drips through the conversations we have in every way. No one wants to hurt these programs. This is about making them sound with the integrity that Andrew Ferguson spoke to, so we have confidence they'll be here tomorrow and the next generation.
6: Great. We'll take one more. I'll do right here on the end.
9: Hi, thank you. Libby Bandelin with the Daily Caller News Foundation. Director Brillman talked about states taking responsibility of Medicaid. And during the 2026 legislative session, Minnesota recodified one of their state statutes to allow the commissioner to withhold Medicaid data and reporting from executive agencies. I'm wondering how that recodified statute is affecting the department's ability to crack down on fraud in the state.
4: That's a good question. So that just happened? Was there
9: During the 2026 legislative session.
4: So I think we're definitely going to look into that. Obviously, federal law should trump state law and our ability to manage the federal program across all states. And we're in interactions with Minnesota every day. As you know, we've deferred a lot of money given the fraud that they admitted to and we've saw in their 14 programs, and we need to continue to do that. So I don't see that's going to hinder us at all. It's unfortunate if that's something that they're trying to do is hide data from us, but we need to be able to ensure that every program, all 50 states, it doesn't matter about Minnesota, that we get to also check and check receipts in every state and be able to do that. And when we see statistical outliers like in Minnesota, we need to be able to work with them, which we do every single day. So I hope that continues.
9: Thank you.
6: Yeah.
1: Yeah, just to close, to reiterate what Dr. Oz said, there's 70 million Americans who are on Medicaid, over 70 million, other 70 million on

0: Medicare, and I think $20 million on the ACA programs, and all of these people are relying on the federal government not only to make sure that they that their medical bills are taken care of, but that these programs are solvent. And the fraud is threatening that. And as has been said up here, it's really troubling what happened during the Biden administration when this, you know, when these, when the program integrity was simply suspended in this agency. And it was just a license for fraud. And now we're seeing the result of that, and we're cleaning up the mess. But the objective is not to take people off the rolls. The objective is to preserve these rolls for the people who desperately need them. Thank you all very much.
1: Thank you. No, we are done here. Thank you so much. I hope everyone has a great rest of your day. Keep going. Yep. Thank you. Thank you.
2: And thanks to the leadership of...
3: Okay, so that event happening a little bit earlier today. You may have noticed the presidential speech still hasn't started. Things are running a bit late. It's been a busy day for Air Force One and for the president and his team. They spent the first part of the day... Well, first, let's start with yesterday. He was in Alaska. We were airing those remarks last night. And then... he flew down to Arizona. He then flew, right after his rally in Bullhead City, he flew back up to Montana, where he will begin rallying any moment now. We are aware that the president's plane just arrived at the airport. So I've got a live picture up here. It's a little shaky on us, so we can't take it live, but... I don't expect these remarks to begin immediately here. It looks like the plane is just about done taxiing. So what we'll do is we'll see how long it takes for the president to get from point A to point B in Montana. It's about time for us to take a quick commercial break. Again, the plan is the same as usual here tonight, bringing the president's remarks live and uninterrupted as soon as they begin. They will not be starting for at least a little moment here. So let's take one quick break. Be back with more coverage in a moment.

0: Okay, we are still going to be filling a little bit of time before the president's speech begins. We'll let you know when it does begin. In the meantime, we're going to play out some more long-form content, including let's head to California for this next one. That's Steve Hilton you're looking at right there. Hilton was in Hollywood, as you can see, on the mountainside over his shoulder. He's talking about rolling out an expanded campaign plan aimed at reviving the state's film and television industry. Anybody that's been in L.A. or knows anything about the industry knows that, recent years haven't been too kind. A lot of production has moved out of Hollywood and moved to places that are either cheaper to work in or more tax-friendly. Steve Hilton today saying he's proposing eliminating $750 million cap that's on the state's film incentive program and including actor salaries and other above-the-line costs. He's the Republican candidate for California governor. He's trailing Javier Becerra in that race. We'll be tracking the results of that race on November 3rd. Let's listen into a little bit of Hilton's remarks earlier today. And again, once we see that President Trump's remarks have begun, we'll go out to those live. In the meantime, let's listen in to the Republican candidate for governor of California.
1: I understand. So maybe I just hold it once

0: maybe put it down. Is that what you're saying?
1: Great.
0: Got it. Okay. Everyone good?
2: Good.
3: Hold on. Hold on, waiting for your photographer.
0: Are we?
4: I'm ready.
3: Okay. You, aren't you the photographer?
0: We good?
2: We're good, sir.
3: We're good, sir. Go ahead.
0: Hi, everyone. Thank you for being here. Look where we are. This is the iconic industry of California. This is the industry that kicked it all off, that created the California dream. Here in Los Angeles, America's second city, California's number one city, Hollywood. Just think about everything it represents. But because of the policies, the neglect that we've seen from the people in charge of California in the last decade or more, this iconic industry, all that we see around us here in Los Angeles, is dying. It is dying, it is going to other states and other countries who offer a more positive, welcoming, and competitive climate for the entertainment industry. For years now, the people in charge of California have taken all of this for granted. They've assumed that whatever they do, this industry will stay here. But we see now that is not happening. Jobs, investment, opportunity, all of it is now sliding away to other states and other countries. It started with Canada, then it went to Georgia, New Mexico, now it's New Jersey. In Europe, you see the UK and Hungary taking this iconic industry away from us in California. We've got to turn this around, not just because this amazing industry is such an iconic part of the story of California, but because of the jobs that depend on it here in Los Angeles and in Southern California. It's not just the big movie stars and the big names. It's not just that. It's the thousands and thousands and thousands of regular working class people in Los Angeles, in Southern California, who depend on this industry. They're the ones that are losing out. I want you to think about going to the movies, which is something I love to do. You go to the movies and you sit through to the end and you see all those credits at the end of the movie. Hundreds of names, not the big stars, the hundreds of people who produce that movie. Those are the jobs that are going to other states and other countries. Those are the jobs that we're losing. And it's beyond just the people involved directly in producing movies and television and commercials and music videos and animation and all those things. It's all the other jobs that depend on those productions. The restaurants and cafes and bars and drivers and hair and makeup artists and florists and drivers and the businesses in this magnificent city, in this incredible state of ours. All those jobs are dying as well. Just last night, in one of our regular campaign events now, Dinner with Democrats, someone applied on our website. Any of you watching can come along to apply for me to come to your house, help you cook dinner. We have a meal together, talk about what's going on. Here in Los Angeles, Dinner with Democrats, someone who runs a gym, a boxing gym. His business massively suffering because of the exodus of jobs from Los Angeles as a result of these bad policies. And there's really two aspects to this. The first is actually what we see for every industry in California now being driven out of our state. It's one of the reasons we have the highest unemployment rate in America and the highest poverty rate in America, tied with Louisiana. Because we've got the worst business climate in America. That's affecting all industries. And you see almost every day announcements of businesses that are leaving California, moving to more competitive places like Texas or Arizona or Nevada or Florida, wherever it may be, anywhere but California.

So that's affecting this industry as well. The costs, the energy costs, gas prices, electricity for the generators, for the studios, rent, housing, taxes, all of that. And then you add on to that just the hassle of doing anything in California. The red tape, the regulations, the bureaucracy, the nightmare of running any kind of business in California. So that's one set of things. But on top of that, you've got a very specific problem, which is that these other states and these other countries that are stealing away our productions and our jobs, they offer very direct tax incentives. Now, you may call it bribes, but we got to operate in the real world. And in the real world, these tax incentives offered by other states and other countries are the number one reason that production is leaving California. So what have we seen from the Democrats in charge of California in response to that in the last few years? Nothing. Total passive neglect. The people in charge of this state have just stood there while other states and other countries offer tax incentives way ahead of what we've got going on here. Late in the game, last year, they finally made a tiny step in the right direction, increasing the tax incentives that we offer here in California. But it's still way too bureaucratic and small to make a difference. And so it hasn't stemmed the flow of jobs and investment and production out of California at all. And I've seen it for myself just the other week. We were at a location where incredible movies like Iron Man were shot and Rebel Moon, and the work has dried up. They're having their worst year since the pandemic, worse than the pandemic. So we got to do something to turn it around. Now, my opponent, Javier Becerra, doesn't give a crap about this industry. He's done nothing to lay out a plan to save jobs, to save Hollywood. He's done nothing. If Becerra is elected, the drain of production will get worse and worse. This industry and this economy will collapse if we have Becerra as governor. It's a very clear choice. Continued decline under Becerra or the revival of this industry with me. And that is the plan that we are laying out today. Bring Hollywood home. A specific plan to bring production of movies, television, advertising, music videos, animation, post-production. Bring it home to Hollywood, where it all began. My plan, which has been based on conversations over months with the unions, with producers, with directors, with everybody involved in the industry. I've been listening, learning what needs to be done and what needs to change. And it's got a number of very specific, clear changes that we'd make. Top of the list, when I'm governor, we will have the most competitive tax incentive

0: online costs. It will be uncapped, so productions aren't having to compete in a lottery for the uncertainty of whether they would get it or not. All of that will be removed. All of the bureaucracy. It will be a guaranteed incentive, the most competitive anywhere in the world. Thirdly, we will offer direct support to rebuild the facilities, the sound stages, all the facilities that are now closing down in California. We've got the people, we've got the talent, we've got the craft skills.
1: Does look like president is coming out in Kalispell, Montana. We're going to step away from Steve Hilton speaking earlier today on the state of the entertainment industry in Los Angeles. He's the Republican running for governor in California. The president holding this midterm rally. This is his second rally of the day. He was in Arizona a little bit earlier today. From the lakes of Minnesota. He's rallying supporters for Republican candidate Aaron Flint, who we heard from on this stage a little bit earlier today. Presumably we'll hear from Flint during these remarks at some point as well. It's typically how these things go. He's running against Democrat Sam Forstad for the state's first congressional seat, replacing retiring Representative Ryan Zinke. Going to aim to air this speech in full. Let's watch the remainder of the intro, and then we'll take this speech live and uninterrupted.

you. Thank you. Well, thank you very much. Hello, Montana. We love you, Montana. We love you. And I'm thrilled to be back in this beautiful state, and it is, and you see all those cars out there. I never saw so many cars. Which I won all three times, receiving more votes than any presidential or other candidate in Montana political history. And 20 days from now, the people of Montana are going to defeat radical left Democrat Alani Bankhead. Who the hell is that? And elect a fantastic man, a fantastic guy that I know very well, Kurt Olmey, to the United States Senate. He's fantastic. I actually got him put in office twice, not once, twice. He was so good, I said, let's do it again, Kurt. And here in Montana's first district, we're going to defeat far-left lobbyist phony Sam Forstag, not respected at all. And we're going to elect a true American patriot, a fantastic man, a great guy, Aaron Flint, to Congress. He's going to Congress to be a warrior. And in this election, I'm asking you, you have to do this. You have to pretend that I'm running, please. Look at all these people. You know, so when I'm on the ballot, I mean, I got this from the fake news. Look at all the fake news. That's a lot of fake news. But when I'm on the ballot, 49% more people show up. So I'm asking you, just pretend I'm on the ballot. Show up and vote for these guys. We have to win. We have to win. And by the way, your governor, Greg, he did a very good speech. I watched you coming in. He's been

My friend, right from the beginning, right from the beginning, thank you very much. Early voting in Montana is now underway, and it goes through November 2nd, and you know what happens on November 3rd, you go and you vote. But get out and vote, you're going to have a tremendous victory, and these seats are really, there's nothing like it. There's nothing more important. It's bigger than the football games, it's bigger than the basketball games, it's bigger than any game anywhere in the world, actually. And you have fantastic people. You have fantastic people. I just wrote in with Steve. I just wrote in with Tim. Wherever you may be, there they are. Two of the greatest people you'll ever meet. Two of the greatest people. But we'll get to them later. Is that okay? We'll get to them later. The last time the radical Democrats had power, they gave us the worst inflation in American history, the highest energy prices in American history, the worst trade deficit in American history. Other than that, they've done a great job, by the way. They allowed 25 million people to pour across our borders from all over the world. They came from prisons. They emptied their prisons like we're a dumping ground. They emptied their prisons into our country. They came out of mental institutions. They were murderers, 11,888 murderers, many of whom committed more than 50%, more than one murder. These are the people that we allowed in, drug dealers, but we're getting them out. We're getting them out at rapid rates, and you see that. And then the Democrats complained, the only complaint, they said, he's pushing too hard. I didn't know. You know, I got elected. They had to clean it up. And we have the strongest border that we've ever had. The strongest border. But remember, if they win the midterms and if they go on and start winning a little bit, they will put us right back into the position. I call it the Dark Ages. 2 years ago, it was the Dark Ages of America. The proud people of Montana, we'll never let that happen, please. Never. We will fight, fight, fight, and we will win, win, win. And every voter here in Montana and all across the nation needs to know that your Second Amendment, which is under siege, is also totally protected with me and my friends over here that are coming with me to Washington. Totally. They want to take your guns away. They will take your guns away if we don't keep it going. No, nobody has fought for the Second Amendment like me. You know, we gave up with all of the push, and you see it's under siege for years. We gave up nothing. We didn't move back one foot, and it's going to be that way. But if they get in, your Second Amendment's, it's history. It's history. If the Democrat communists win, they will pack the Supreme Court with radical Marxists, take away your guns. They will guarantee to take away. How would you like to live up here without guns? I don't think they. You know who would love that to happen? Some of the wild animals you have up here that like eating you. We talked about that with Tim and Steve on the plane. That was my first question. I said, when you walk out in the woods here, do you always have a gun, Tim? He said, Actually, yes. I said, what about you, Steve? He said, yes, we're intelligent people. No, the animals would be very, very happy to see you without guns. They would gain a lot of weight and leave the law-abiding Americans defenseless while they set loose the savage criminals into your communities. Alan E. Bankhead has an F rating from the NRA, and Sam Forsag is so extreme, he refused to fill out a form to the NRA, wouldn't fill it out. And that, I guess they rate it. I think they rate that, Greg, because I listened to you talking about these two. They rate that an F minus. So I thought you could get an F, but I've never done. So they're rated F minus in terms of guns. That means they can't win the election. Aaron Flint and Kurt Olmey both have A plus ratings from the NRA. But I don't think you two guys are going to go against guns. I don't think so. I know them very well. I would be shocked. I would be very surprised.

No, they'll fight with me. We have a fight because it's nasty. That's a nasty fight. If Forstag and Democrats win, only the criminals will have guns. And if you vote Republican, your cherished Second Amendment shall not be infringed on in any way, shape, or form. And it was just written a big piece. They said, no president, quote, no president in modern history has done more for your Second Amendment than Donald J. Trump. And it's true. It's true. It's true. Right from the beginning. I ended Sleepy Joe Biden's war on gun owners and terminated his so-called zero tolerance policy. It's a zero tolerance policy. He didn't have any idea what the hell it meant. I'm not sure I know what the hell it means. All I know is you're going to have your guns. No, he ended the zero tolerance. That put firearm dealers out of business for minor paperworkers. Remember that? And then they started taking away the ammunition. And, you know, they couldn't get the guns, so they went after the ammunition. They're not stupid. Some of them are, but they're not stupid. They are smart when it comes to destroying our country, I can tell you that. We restored gun rights that were wrongly denied to your great veterans, the veterans we love and we take care of, we cherish. We always will. And just this week, we eliminated brutal federal permitting requirements for short-barreled rifles, shotguns, and suppressors, allowing you to buy them without registering them with the federal government. Thank you. I took a little heat in Washington on that one, I'll be honest with you, but that was okay. It was a little heat. You know, I took it, Greg, I had a little heat, a lot of phone calls made. Please, sir, don't do it. I said, sorry, it's already done. I can't do anything about it. Kurt Almy, Aaron Flint, President Trump will always defend your sacred right to keep and bear arms. So. And I tell you what, Tim and Steve, they're in the same group with us, right? And Ryan, wherever Ryan might be, Ryan's in that group. Thank you. He said such nice things about me. I love Ryan. I love him. He's a big guy. He's a strong guy. He's always been good. So thank you very much. And your son looks like he's got a nice future in politics, right? Handsome guy. He's taller than you are. That's pretty good. But thank you all very much. He's a great group of people. It's just, you know, it's a state I won in a record. And I don't know. It's just like, it's like old home week. And yet I'm from Fifth Avenue. Can you believe it? But it's like old home week. Explain that. Explain that. It doesn't make sense, but actually it makes a lot of sense, doesn't it? Less than 2 years ago, the radical left Democrats handed us the dark age of America, but we quickly turned it into the golden age of America. And that's what we have right now. We're in the golden age. There's never been anything like it. $21 trillion be invested in our country. Our nation is doing our real with the real numbers, not the fake numbers that they talk about. They don't want to talk about the real numbers. I don't know what their problem is. And you know, when I'm not around, they're going to all go bankrupt because there's nothing going to be that they're going to be able to talk about. I always say they're going to endorse me, no matter, but now I don't need their endorsement. I won, and now I'm only here for one reason, to get really great people into office. And this happens to be these people. Just wondering. But our nation, in real terms, is doing better now than it has ever, ever done before. But the fake news media refuses to talk about our record-setting numbers. So if you might, I would like to do so myself. You know, if I don't do it, nobody's going to do it. So we have to do it. These guys are going to do it. So it was just announced that under Republican leadership, listen to these stats, because as soon as I give them in 1 minute, I can just leave. I don't have to stay. You'll say, what a job he's done. No, they waited too long. We're not into 15-minute speeches. We're not into, like, Joe Biden. He'd give a speech for 1 minute and leave if he could find the stairway, which was seldom. One, two. We got about five of them. I never understood. We have, like, five stairways in these things. But, you know, it's sort of federal government stuff. They have a lot of stairways. They have a lot of money.
They built

far too many, but Joe could never find them. Wasn't that whole, but he did make quick speeches. No, but when I tell you, I gave you one, but income for hardworking Americans has soared to the highest level ever recorded. So your individual income is the highest it's ever been, number one. Number two, more Americans are working today than at any time by far in the history of a country. So we have more Americans working today than ever before. And by the way, welfare and all of that stuff that we give is at the lowest level it's been in many, many decades. Because people are working. All right, here's another one. Poverty rates have just reached the lowest level in American history. So think of that. We have the lowest level of poverty, individually poverty. We have the highest level of individual wealth. And more people are working in our country today than ever before. Good night, Montana. Have a good time, everybody. Think of that.

No, but think of those. Boy, this crowd, you know, I wish the fake news would cover it. They don't do it. You know, when I first started, we always had these fantastic crowds. Nobody's ever had crowds. I'd have a crowd, 35, 40,000 people. Bernie Sanders would have like 600. And the next day in the papers, you'd read, Bernie Sanders had a massive crowd. They wouldn't talk about my crowds. They never do. Crowd size. But see the fake news? So I used to think, because they keep the camera right on my face, they never move it. And I realized, I said, you know, it must be the equipment. So I asked somebody, is the camera like statutory? Is it like a statue? You cannot move it? The steel? Well, they sort of didn't want to answer that question. And for three or four, this is early on, we had these massive, right from the beginning, it was amazing. It's been the greatest political, it's all of us, not me. It's been the greatest political time from 2015, really, started in 15, to the present. And we did phenomenal in 2020, but they rigged the election. And I did so well, as everyone knows. You know, they used to get angry when I said, now they don't get angry. They say, yeah, please, right? They used to turn off the cameras when I'd say, that's a terrible thing to say. Now they realize I'm totally right. We won by millions and millions of votes. But because of that, I had a choice. I could quit or I could say, you know, I just had a great poll. We just won an election. Let's do it again. And we did it again. And we won by the biggest margins. We won by numbers that nobody's ever seen. Think of it. We won all seven swing. Remember the famous seven swing states. If we win three or two, we did very well. We would have done very well even with two. But the thought of winning all seven, nobody wins all seven. I won all seven. We won all seven swing states. We won the Electoral College votes by a massive amount. We won the popular vote. Oh, I love to win the popular vote. They tried, you know, they still cheated a lot. You do know that. But we won by millions of votes. We won the popular vote. But in the first time, they would always say, you know, I won the what you had to win. But they say I didn't win the popular vote. I missed by a whisker, okay? Fake ballots all over the place. But they say, so they'd always say, while he won the election, he didn't win the popular all the time. So winning the popular vote by a lot, they don't have to say that anymore. And I like it much better. But we did great the second time. And because we did so well, we won by millions of votes. I said, we got to do it again. You know, COVID was all screw up a lot of things, a lot of things. We did a great job. You know, more people in COVID died under Biden, by far, many, than they died under us. We did a phenomenal job. I never get credit for anything. And you know what? Like, we had the greatest economy in the history of our country in my first administration. We are going to blow it away in this administration. As soon as Iran's going to be over very quickly. And we said 87 or 88 times in a very short period of time, a little bit more than

in a year and a half with 88 all-time stock market highs. Your 401ks are up $50,000, $60,000 each. They're up at numbers that have never been seen before. Everyone, we're all having a good time. We're going to knock this Iran thing off fast. It's going to be over very quickly. Look, they don't have, think of it, they don't have a Navy. They don't have an Air Force. Their army is decimated. Their leaders are gone. I should have probably left the leaders because I don't know who the hell we're negotiating with. They had their first string leaders are all gone. Their second string leaders are all gone. Half of their third string leaders are gone. And now their main thing that they ask in negotiation is, will you please allow us to live? This is, no, they do. They don't want us to go after them. And this is going to end very quickly. One way, by the way, one way or the other, it's going to end very quickly. And when that happens, the oil is going to come way down. But, you know, gasoline and oil, and we just knocked out the nuclear, because we're not going to let Iran have it. It's all about, we're not going to let Iran have a nuclear weapon. You want to see a mess. You want to see a mess. You want to see a mess. But it's going to end, and it's going to end very, very soon. And when that happens, it's the oil is going to drop like a rock. But think of it, oil, with what we did, this should have been done by other presidents a long time ago. It's gone on for 51 years. The bully, they call him the bully of the Middle East. Iran was the bully of the Middle East. And they are, you know, they were strong. Now, they're not so strong. So, you know, their Navy, I said, we knocked it out, but they had exactly 159 ships. How many ships are laying at the bottom of the sea? Do you know? 159. So they had 274 quite good, but not like ours, quite good jet fighters. How many jet fighters are available for use today? Zero. You know where they are? They're all scattered all over the beautiful runways of Iran. They're all scattered in little tiny pieces all over the runways. And all, it's all gone. And now I'm trying to be nice. I want to be a nice person. But it's going to end very quickly, one way or the other. And oil is going to drop. Your prices have come way down. You know, I inherited the worst inflation in history. And now, if you look, we took out the worst. We, from Biden, Sleepy Joe, he was sleeping all the time. He couldn't do anything. But we inherited the worst inflation in history. Think of it. And now, the last 3 months, we have 1.7. We have it down to what? He had 19%, his real numbers, 19%. Our country was out of control. We took over this country. We won the election. On January 20th, I took over. I had a news conference on January 21st, one day later. And those people back there, the fake news, started screaming at me the word affordability. They said, affordability! Affordability! Because the Democrats are nothing. Their policies are bad. They're bad in many ways. They're very good at one thing, cheating. That's why they don't want to have voter ID. That's why they don't want to have, think of it, they don't want to have anything to do with, like, citizenship. Are you a citizen of the United States of America? You're not allowed to ask that question. How many people here are citizens of the United States of America? I'd say that's pretty close to 100%. But just to finish up, so less than 2 years ago, our country was dead. Dead. Dead as a doornail. Every leader was saying it. They said, you know, sir, a short time ago, your country was dead, and now you have the hottest country anywhere in the world. We're the hottest country in the world. So, in 4 long years of crooked Joe Biden. What do you like better, crooked Joe Biden or sleepy? Sleepy or crooked? Ready? Sleepy. Crooked. Actually, they both work. But of his administration,
They took in less than $1 trillion of new investment into the United States. So think of that. 4 years, much less than $1 trillion. 15 months, 22.2 trillion dollars. So we took in 22.2 trillion dollars. They took in one half a trillion dollars, which is like 40 times more or some ridiculous number. 22.2 trillion dollars is being right now invested, and they're building plants all over Montana, and they're building plants all over, and the car companies are coming back. And I always say my favorite word, but I don't say that anymore because I got absolutely killed by the fake news. I said my favorite word is the word tariff, because these people have destroyed us with tariff. And now, in order to avoid tariffs, they're all building their plants in here because they don't want to pay tariffs. And it's bringing all that 22, much of the 22 trillion is in because of tariffs. But I said it's my favorite in the entire world, it's my favorite. And the fake news said, what about the word God? What about the word wife, family, union? They don't mean union like union, they mean the union of marriage. What about those words? And so what I've done is I've said now that tariffs, my fifth favorite word, and I've done very well with the fake news. Thank you very much. So tariff is my fifth, and we're taking in. It's my fifth favorite word, and we're taking in hundreds of billions and even many, many trillions of dollars. We've never, the biggest investment in the history of the world, no country has ever had $22 trillion being invested in it. And don't forget, that's in 15 months. He did it in 4 years, a half a trillion dollars. What a difference. What a difference a president makes, right? What a difference. As an example, here in Montana, Janneke Industries is investing $800 million to build 2 million square feet of defense and aerospace factory in Great Falls. You know where Great Falls is? Creating many more than 2,000 Montana jobs. I also approved 3 new clean, beautiful coal. I told my administration, you are not allowed to use the word coal. It has to be preceded by the words clean, beautiful. So everyone, Chris Wright, who's great, Doug Burgum, who's great, whenever they talk about coal, they say clean, beautiful coal. Now, the one thing is, when they make a speech and they mention coal, like the word coal, like 40 times, it gets a little much to hear clean, beautiful, clean, beautiful, clean, beautiful. That happened to Doug Burgum. He made a speech, and I was in the audience, and he didn't want to disabuse me. So he kept saying, clean, beautiful coal. And then we get the clean, beautiful coal here, the clean, and I said, Doug, slow down a little bit. But no, when you say the word coal in the Trump administration, it's preceded by the two words. Biden would say it's preceded by the 3 words, clean, beautiful, remember? He'd say, there are 3 very important words that I use, clean, beautiful. But he didn't do that. He had, you know what his words were? Get rid of coal. But we've reopened coal. You know, it's interesting, China, they make all the windmills, all of them almost, but they don't have any wind farms. It's a little interesting. So they make the windmills, they sell them to the suckers, but they don't have any wind farms. And I said, I wonder why President Xi was here last week. I said, why don't you have wind farms? I think they have a couple of little fake wind farms. You know, they put them up just to say, hey, look over there. But they don't seem to be going around very fast. No, they happen to use coal. They're building right now 48 coal power plants. Right now, 48 are being built in China, big ones. And we're not allowed to do that. And we have the same people saying that at the end of 12 years, which time is up, we will all be dead from global warming. The temperature will rise by 1/4 degree, and we will all be gone. There will be no Montana. There will be no people living. We will all be gone. What happened to that? So global warming wasn't good because the planet is actually cooling and the ice caps are actually larger, so they went to climate change. It's the word climate change, a couple of words, because that covers everything. That covers hot, cold, rain, snow. It's climate change. The only thing it doesn't cover is if it stays exactly the same, but then they'll figure something out for that too. No, these are sick people.
and I rescued your Colstrip power plant, which the Democrats tried to shut down and send your energy costs soaring. We rescued it through Greg and through Tim and through Steve and through Ryan. And by the way, Ryan, you're standing next to an extremely good congressman. You got some very good people here. Thank you. Good to meet you. Good to see you. Ryan, look to your right. You know who that is? A great champion with his wife. Thank you very much. Nice to see you. We fight together. We fight together and we win, right? So Republicans will always defend your right to receive the lowest cost and the best form of energy. And for all of your sawmills here in Montana, I imposed a historic tariff on all foreign lumber, something that no other president had the courage to do. And your sawmills are booming. You know, every once in a while you hear somebody say, oh, tariffs caused inflation. They haven't. Again, we have very little inflation. We have a lot of, you know, energy and stuff. But just if you take a look at just that. So let's say I didn't do those tariffs. And let's say you bought the lumber for just a tiny bit less. Wouldn't be much. Maybe it would be more. But just a tiny bit less. You would also have all your sawmills would be out of business, right? So they don't talk about that. They never mention that. Every sawmill would be out of business. Your sawmills are thriving. American sawmills are now supplying more lumber in the United States than at any time in almost 50 years. So if I took the tariffs off, and let's say we got a penny off the cost of your lumber by whatever gauge you want to do it, but all your sawmills all over the state and all over other states would be closed up. That doesn't work. They don't like to mention that. But we don't have inflation, and tariffs don't cause inflation. You know what they cause? Wealth. They cause wealth. We're richer now. We're making more money there than we ever, and we have more jobs than ever before. Remember that? So our country is doing so well under Republican leadership that only I can make this promise here. This might be, for some people, the most important thing I'll say. It's really not, but it could be for some people. If Republicans can win the House of Representatives and the U.S. Senate, I am going to give all adult citizens in the United States of America $5,000. Pretty good. And only a Republican president can do that. Because the Democrats can't. The reason is that we're taking in massive amounts of money through tariffs and record-setting economic success, success like we've never seen before. I mean, we're building more factories and plants in the United States right now than at any time in the history of our country. Even our auto plants are all coming back in from Canada, Mexico, South Korea, Japan, Germany. They're coming all in because they want to make cars, they want to sell cars, and we put big tariffs on them to bring them in, and the only way they don't have to pay any tariffs. You don't have to pay any tariffs. All you have to do is build your plant in Montana or any one of our states. Build it in the interior United States of America. You build your plant, there are no tariffs, and we're making more money. So the Democrat policies won't allow this to happen. And in fact, the opposite. If the Democrats win, you will have a 1929-style economic depression. That's what's going to happen. It's going to be very bad. If the Republicans win, you will each get $5,000 in your pocket and economic success for our country, the likes of which we have never seen before. What's happening now has never been seen in any country, anywhere in the world before. And remember, just recently, you know, because they'll say, well, he won't. Well, I always produce. Look at what I produce. I produced things that nobody thought were possible. I mean, we took over Venezuela. They all said, don't do it, don't do it. 48 minutes. Took us 48 minutes. We took over the greatest oil reserves in the world. I don't know. I think we might have maybe a little bit more. You know, when you add up the United States and Venezuela, we have 64% of the oil in the world. Can you imagine that?
And we're doing great with Venezuela. We paid for the war many, many, many times, many times over. Where did you hear that lately? You don't hear that. We go in, we blast everybody, we leave. What did we get out of it except death? Death and hatred. But I gave all members, just to show you, I gave all members the 1776 of our military. We gave them $1,776, right? And everyone said, oh, you'll never be able to do that. And I said to the generals, I have great Raisin Kane, he's a great general. I said, I had him in front. I said, you know, our military is doing great. Let's give him a bonus. Call it a Trump dividend. And they came back, they said 1775. And I looked at the number, I said, wait a minute. You know I'm a genius, right? I look at this. I said, there's something wrong with this number, 1775. It reminds me, wait a minute, I got it. $1 more, we have 1776. I said, generals, can we scrape up $1 extra? Yes, sir, we can do that. He said, do it, 1776. And I got it done. It was done a year ago. And our soldiers got a lot of money. And they deserved it. But the Trump dividend is approximately, look at it a different way, the $5,000 equates to $1 trillion. It's a lot. But we have a record-setting $21 and $22 trillion now. And it's going to be more than that. That's only for 15 months. We've built it up a lot over that. A lot of additional things happened in the last couple of months. But we have $22 trillion that are being invested in the country in just 15 months. Now, we're only talking about $1 trillion. We have $22 trillion in, much more than that when you add the new months. The only caveat to the Trump dividend is that you have to spend the money in the United States of America this year. We don't want you saying to your wonderful husband, Charlie, we got 5,000 bucks. Let's go to China and spend the money. Let's go and take a trip to Japan, South Korea. Let's go even to South America. No, no, no. You got to spend the money in the United States. It's called recircling. It's called recirculation. It's called a lot of things. It's called making you rich and making our country great. And you deserve it, because what you went through for 4 years is ridiculous. What you went through under Biden and the Biden administration and some of the dumbest people in the world, you deserve it. The choice in this election is very simple. You can vote for the radical left Democrat communist to loot your wealth, raise your taxes by $5 trillion. And that's the other thing. All my life, I've watched politicians. I've always found it fascinating. Little did I know I was going to be doing this. But all my life, I've watched them say, Democrat and Republican, we will lower your taxes. We will never raise your taxes. We will cut your taxes in half. That's everybody. This group is saying, we will raise your taxes. And you're supposed to vote for them. I don't care. This is a crazy age, isn't it? This is a crazy age. But they want to annihilate your borders, decimate Montana jobs, take away your guns, mutilate your children. Give 25 million illegal aliens amnesty and then give them the right to vote. Or you can defeat the Democrat communists and vote for more money in your pockets. Bigger paychecks for your family. Lower taxes, less crime. A booming, incredible Montana economy like you have now. And this, Greg, this really happened over the last 2 years. This is all happening now. What we've done is incredible. It's incredible. Nobody has ever seen. When President Xi came here last week from China, and he hasn't traveled on 21 hours in an airplane to go to some company or country that he doesn't respect. He respects us a lot. And he came and he got off the plane and shook his hand. He said, wow, have you done a good job? And we have. You know, we're leading in SI. We're leading. You know what SI is? Super intelligent. We're leading in SI. So all you have to do to get that is go vote Republican. And just think of what we've accomplished in less than 2 years' time. We inherited the worst border in American history, and we turned it into the strongest and most secure border in the history of our country. And in the past 17 months, zero illegal aliens have been admitted into the United States. Right?
We achieved the largest drop in violent crime ever recorded. And that's despite the fact that they allowed 25 million people, many, some of the worst, Trendaragua, some of the worst criminals in the world. These numbers are despite the fact that they allowed millions and millions of people to pour into our border, and we're getting them out very fast, and we take a lot of heat for it, but we're getting them out very fast. The murder rate is at the lowest level in 125 years. That's substantially before my father was. He hated when I mentioned age. He lived to be a very ripe old age, but he didn't like talking about age, but he was great. But this is substantially before my father was born. So it goes back to 1900, 126 years. Think of that, the lowest murder rate in 126 years. And that's done by leaning left people. You know, these numbers all come from leaning left people. You know what that means? Thanks to a Republican Congress, I signed the Great Big Beautiful Bill, delivering the largest tax cuts in American history. We gave you no tax on tips, no tax on overtime, and no tax on Social Security for our great seniors. And if Sam Forstag and Alani Bankhead win, they will raise your taxes on Social Security and to protect your family ranches and farms. I'll tell you, I did something that people don't talk about to me. It's like one of the most important things. To protect your family ranches and farms, we eliminated the unfair estate tax, or the death tax, as they call it. Think of that. So if you have children that you love, if you don't have children, does anybody have children that they don't love? Because if you don't love your children, don't even listen to what I'm going to say. But if you want to leave your farm, small business, but your farm, it really affects the farmers almost more than anybody. And you get an appraisal in your farm and you realize that you're land rich and cash poor because the farm's great, but it doesn't throw off that kind of money. And then you kick the bucket, as they say, and you leave it to your beautiful children, and it gets valued by the government to some ridiculous number, and you go to the banks and you borrow the money. And so often this happens. Your children end up committing suicide because they end up losing the farm to the banks, all because of a very ugly death tax, and we have eliminated the death tax. So congratulations, and I hope your children appreciate you. Oh, it's terrible. No, they write books about it. Many children, they grow up on the farm, and you pass away, and you love your children. You leave the farm. The farm gets valued, and your children end up going. They borrow money. They guarantee everything. And the bank ends up taking over the farm violently, viciously. It gets very vicious. Even your friendly banker all of a sudden turns out to be not such a nice person. And your children... So many documents on this, it's sad. I hate to mention, but they end up committing suicide. It's not going to happen anymore. You have no more death tax or inheritance tax on your farms and small businesses. We don't talk about that enough, in my opinion. And I also just gave our farmers $12 billion in relief, including $250 million sent to 7,000 farmers. You know, we just sent to 7,000 farmers in Montana, $250 million. That's to help out where, because you've been a little bit ripped off by some foreign countries that won't be ripping you off anymore, by the way. But we did send you quite a bit of money. Do you remember my first term? I sent you $28 billion. Remember that? $28 billion. And you know who paid for it? China. China really did take advantage. Now, I will say this. President Xi promised he was going to be doubling up on his purchases from the farmers, and that's great. He's going to do it, and he'll do it with the soybeans and all the other things. He's going to be buying a lot more than he agreed to buy, and we were really happy with that. But then I said, would you do me a favor? You know, China has an insatiable appetite. It's extremely large, as you probably have heard. And I said, could you do me a favor? Could you buy more soybeans, more this, more that? And he's agreed.
Very nicely, he agreed to do that. So you're going to be doing good. But we just sent you $12 billion. But first term, I gave you $28 billion. You know where it came from? Out of China, from the tariffs I charged them. And we had plenty of money left over, $28 billion. We're never going to let our farmers get hurt. We'll never let our farmers. You know, a lot of people didn't even know this. A lot of the people, even in government, they didn't know about the $12 billion. They didn't know about 6 years ago, they didn't know about the 28. I do what's right. I also just signed a historic executive order allowing our farmers, ranchers, and everyone else to put red dye diesel into your vehicle or truck. That means your diesel is totally tax-free, saving farmers thousands of dollars a year. And those numbers are going to come pouring down very soon anyway, but maybe I'll keep that on. I'll keep it on. I'll leave it on. And to help more Montana families buy a home next year under my leadership, Fannie Mae and Freddie Mac will be investing $3 billion in Montana mortgages to help 10,000 Montana homebuyers achieve their American dream. And we have the head of Fannie Mae and Freddie Mac here, Mr. Bill Pulte, who's done a fantastic job. Thank you. Thank you, Bill. I said, Bill, can you work that out for Montana? We're doing it for Montana and some other really good states that have been great. And thank you very much, Bill. It's great that you're here, too. Under my most favored nation agreements on drug prices, this to me, I think, is the biggest thing that's happened maybe ever, certainly financially on drugs. We went from paying the highest drug prices anywhere in the world to paying the lowest drug prices anywhere in the world, with price differences of 300, 400, 500, 600, and even 700%. Biggest drug cuts in history. And other presidents never even tried, because you had to get the consent of all of the foreign countries that had all these, you know, for 50 years had all these low drug prices. And we had to get the consent of the drug companies. And I got the consent of the drug companies by being a rather violent individual. They got a little scared. But they weren't that worried, because they knew I couldn't get the consent of the countries. But I called up the countries. I called up President Macron of France, and I said, Emmanuel, you got to do me a favor. Oh, yes, Donald, anytime. Please double the price of your drugs, because we're going to lower our drugs to be equal to what the lowest price is. No, no, no, Donald, I will not do that. You know, you have to take a $10 pill and make it 20. And we take a $130 pill and make it 20. That's what happened, because the world is a bigger place. No, no, no, Donald, I will not do that. I will not do that, of course. You know, we're asking you to basically double the price of this. So he said, no, no, no, I will not do that. Sometimes I had to triple it. I will not do that. And I said, yes, you will, Emmanuel. You will do that immediately. He said, no, no. I said, well, if you won't do it, Emmanuel, I'm going to put a 100% tariff on all of your wine and all of your champagne and every other thing that you sell into the United States, which is about 20 times more than the money we're talking about. And he said, no, no, Donald, you cannot do that. I said, no, I'm ready to sign it now. No, Donald, Donald, I will give you exactly what you want. Thank you very much. Congratulations. Thank you very much, Donald. He says it so beautifully. Donald. He doesn't say Donald. He says Donald. Donald, thank you very much for being so nice. I did that with 35 other countries, and the other ones all fell in line. And you have now the lowest drug prices in the world. That's going to have a huge impact on your health care. And I just hope that someday when I'm not here, you're going to remember I'm the one that took the worst, most expensive drugs anywhere in the world and made them the cheapest drugs anywhere in the world. Same exact drug. I hope you're going to remember it was me. Don't let anybody else take credit. Nobody else could have done it. No other president even tried. Here in the beautiful American West, we consider this to be special. This is special. We opened up millions of acres of public land to our hunters, fishers, sportsmen, and outdoorsmen, because that land belongs to you. It belongs to the American people.
It belongs to the American people. We expanded hunting.

authorizations for 160 acres of the Hailstone National Wildlife Refuge. Do you know that refuge, anybody? Would anybody like to travel there with me tomorrow morning? We'll take Air Force One, and then we'll get off on a helicopter. It's over 3,000 acres of Great Lakes Wildlife Refuge. You know that one? And 31,000 acres at the Medicine Lake National Wildlife Refuge. You know any of these refuges? I mean, what the hell are we doing? Nobody knows what... Hey, Greg, nobody knows where the hell these places are. What am I doing this for? Anyway, in any event, you can now travel on them and you won't be arrested. You know, they would arrest you because you are walking on a plant. You're walking on a beautiful little tiny plant. You go to jail for the rest of your life. We abolished all discriminatory diversity, equity, and inclusion policies throughout the federal government. We got critical race theory and transgender insanity out of our schools and out of the military. We made English the official language of the United States of America. And we won in the Supreme Court of the United States, which, by the way, the Democrats want to make 23 people. That's not going to happen. We won a big battle, one that I didn't think we were going to win. Merit. Everything now in our country, like it used to be, is based on merit. If you have great marks, you go to great colleges. If you don't have great marks, you don't go to those colleges. Same with the military. You have people in the military that shouldn't qualify. Now everything's based on merit. It's the merit system. That's how we built our country. It was based on merit. So I want to thank the Supreme Court for that. They haven't been so nice to me on other things, but these are minor details. But think of the merit system, how important that is, where you have somebody with lousy marks and lousy board scores and they go to the best college, and you have somebody else with 1,600 in the boards and all A's, and he can't get into the same college, he or she. Not fair, it's not good. And it's just something that's so incredible. We're basing, and that includes the military, it includes jobs. You get in based on merit, nothing else. It's very simple. And I didn't think we'd be able to win that one. That's a big one for our country. For the greatness of our country, that's a big one. And thanks to our Republican Congress, we delivered the largest ever investment in the United States Armed Forces, over $1 trillion, all made in the USA. And we are brimming with great equipment. And with a very good friend of mine, really a great senator, a great person, frankly, but a great senator, Tim Sheehy and Kurt Almy. Yes. I wish Tim didn't look that good. You know, he's a very handsome guy. I don't like handsome guys. I never like handsome men. But in the Senate, and Aaron Flint in Congress. Aaron, thank you very much. Thank you. Thank you. Montana will continue to play a critical role in the development and testing of cutting-edge military technology. And for that, we have a little breaking news. You've wanted it very much. Tim wanted it. Steve wanted it. Greg wanted it. Everybody wanted it from here. The rest of our country maybe won't be thrilled because a lot of other people wanted it also. But I'm pleased to inform you and announce that right here in Montana, the Department of War is going to establish a new super range for testing advanced weapons and technologies, including potential autonomous weapons, space and electronic warfare technology, supersonics and hypersonics. Montana will help ensure the American military always reign supreme. So you're getting it, everybody. Will you please leave me alone? Leave me alone, Tim. Tim Sheehy would drive me crazy. He'd call me. I want to get... I said, just leave me alone. Sir, Tim Sheehy.

He's on, the senator from Montana. We need that range, sir. What the hell are you talking about, the range? That's great. Steve and Tim, they were brutal. You know, I gave it just to get them to stop calling me, if you want to know the truth. This way I figured I'd get them off my back. Congratulations, fellas. Great. You deserve it. You deserve it. We achieved more in 2 years than any other presidency in the history of our country, but now the radical left Democrats want to burn it all down, and they will if they get the chance. Every single Democrat in Congress voted against our record tax cuts. They voted against everything. They voted against no tax on tips. They voted against no tax on overtime. They voted against no tax on Social Security for our great seniors. They voted against voter ID because they want to cheat. That's the only reason. What do you vote? Why wouldn't you vote for that? They voted against proof of citizenship when you go to vote. Why would you ever do that? You do that because you want to cheat. Honestly, their policy is so bad, the only way they can win is if they cheat. They voted against securing the border. They voted in favor of the worst inflation and highest energy costs in American history. They voted in favor of transgender mutilization of your children. They voted in favor of men in women's sports. So on election night, Montana is going to prove that America does not have to go along with people that hate it. They hate us. I swear they must hate us. America belongs to those who love it, not to those who hate it. The Democrat candidate for the first congressional district, Sam Forsythe, and I hate to beat this guy can't win. How the hell he? Maybe he could win in the middle of Manhattan, but he can't win in Montana or almost any other place on the planet. But he's a radical left maniac and a career lobbyist for the anti-American ACLU. That's the end of him. Phony Forsythe is endorsed by communists like Bernie Sanders, AOC, and the other Democrats who want to destroy America. I believe they actually want to destroy America. Why? I don't know. I don't know. Here comes the fake news. That's not nice. That's not nice. Who is that guy? Who is that?

That's not nice. You know what they are? They're paid agitators. They get paid by the radical left. They get paid. They stick up. They say two words. They pick up $1,000 and they've done their job. Then they get home and their mom slaps the hell out of them because she voted for it. No, the mother and the father, they all voted for it. I'll teach you. I watch you on television tonight. Mom, I didn't mean it. No, they get paid $1,000 to do that. Can you imagine? That's terrible. But that's all right. That's not very nice. I thought I'd have a much nicer greeting. And here's the problem. So I got one guy out of thousands and thousands. The fake news will say President Trump was met with massive protests. I got one slob of a guy. Forstag. Thank you. Forstag has personally fought for the transgender mutilization of Montana children, drag shows in Montana. Does anybody like the idea of his paying for drag shows in Montana schools? I don't think so. Sanctuary cities for illegal alien criminals in Montana. He wants to make Montana a sanctuary state. I don't think that's going to work. Greg, Mr. Governor, do you think that'll work? I don't think so, Greg. And I personally know that Greg is a very tough guy. Boom. That's actually when I fell in love with that man. That day he went up in the polls, 20 points.

0: taxpayer money to lobby for raising your property taxes and your sales tax. So he's lobbying. See, in the old days, that's what I mean. In the old days, they lobbied to lower your taxes. Now they're lobbying people to raise your taxes. I don't get it. But I did say, you know, I said today, we had a great rally before. And I said, Arizona, we had tremendous crowds, too. We always have tremendous crowds. They like us, you know. They like us. They like us. It's just it's the greatest movement in the history of our country. But I was talking to the people, and I said, you know, if 15 years ago I ever said, we will not have men in women's sports, we will not allow the transgender mutilization of your children. You know what that means. Oh, yeah, yeah, yeah. We will not allow it. We will not allow, think of it, they fight for open borders. We will not allow anybody to clog up our borders. We will let the entire world, prison populations, mental institutions, be dumped in our, if you ever said this stuff, we're actually fighting it, and we're very successful at it, by the way, but we're actually fighting it. But if we ever said that stuff, think of it, we will not allow men to play in women's sports. That's why we don't want to allow. They want men to play in women's sports. If you ever saw somebody up here, we want men to play in women's sports, you'd say, like, these people are crazy. And if I ever said I'm going to stop it, you'd say I'm crazy because a thing like that could never happen. It's a movement to allow. I like, don't you like Sophie Cunningham, by the way? I think she's good. I think she's I don't know that much about women's basketball. I don't even know if she can play. I assume she can. She's probably good. But there's something about her that's really great. I sort of like her, I must tell you. She's great. Sophie Cunningham, you know, she's a big fan of ours, I hear. She's a great, look, the girl screaming, Sophie, we love you, Sophie, this girl, this little girl. No, I don't know if she's any good at basketball, but she's good at sanity. She's good at bringing sanity to life. Meanwhile, your next congressman, going to be Aaron Flint, is a fifth-generation Montana patriot and a decorated combat veteran of more than 20 years. And he's a man that's respected by everybody. He's respected. Aaron is respected by everybody. He's going to fight for low taxes, more Montana jobs, a safe, secure border. He will fight, I guarantee you, to keep men out of women's sport. I don't think I have to ask. I haven't actually asked him. I'll have to ask him that, but I think I'm pretty sure that I'll be okay there. And he's going to basically fight for Montana values. He loves your state. Aaron, please come up, please.
1: I just want to say thank you, Mr. President. Under your predecessor, we had a lot of bad hombres invade the state of Montana. We had Trinde Aragua thugs, Mexican drug cartel operatives, and they specifically targeted Indian country and our Native American brothers and sisters in the midst of a missing and murdered indigenous women's crisis. And we had bad hombres that were rapists and murderers and drug dealers and thugs, and you are sending them home, and we're going to have your back every step of the way, Mr. President. And just one last thing. I see Border Patrol agents. We've got a Border Patrol station 15 minutes from here. God bless the United States Border Patrol agents that are in the room here tonight. And God bless President Donald J. Trump for having their back and having your back as well. Thank you, Mr. President.
0: A great guy. He's going to be great. We're also joined today by your next senator, replacing a real legend, by the way, because he's replacing a very good man, very good friend of mine. But he's a man who served twice under my administration as Montana's top federal prosecutor. I appointed him twice. That meant he did a good job the first time. And he went to Harvard Law School. He was a great student. He had the highest honors, and I just want to bring Kurt Olmey up and just to say a few words, and he's a special person.

0: Thank you, Mr. President, for being a job reference for me three times. And the president doesn't take enough credit for it. He mentioned it in passing. But making our community safer is one of the top three things I hear about in this state. And the president mentioned that we had one of the largest drops in violent crime in the United States last year. And that was done because the president has pressured China to not send meth and fentanyl precursor chemicals to our cartel enemies. He's brought the fight to the cartels in the countries where they are. He's secured the border. And then in the United States, starting last year, when we would arrest a drug trafficker in Montana, we wouldn't stop there. We'd work our way all the way up to the cartel and tear it out by its roots. And as a result, the United States is a safer place. Thank you, Mr. President.
1: Thank you very much, Kurt. He's fantastic. Kurt's opponent, Alani Bankhead, is a Democrat communist who is actively campaigning on abolishing ICE, ending mandatory minimums, imposing no cash bail, letting thousands and thousands of criminals out of jail immediately, stripping police of their legal protections, defunding the police, and impeaching your favorite president. She said, I want to impeach. Why? She was not able to answer why. Why do you want to impeach him? She was asked that. I don't know. But we're going to find something. No, these people are crazy. But I got good at anti-impeachment. We got out. They did it twice. We had two very easy victories. And she's not even from Montana. She has no business representing you. None whatsoever. And I just want to tell you that these two guys are going to be fantastic, along with your other people. And Montana also needs to reelect Congressman Troy Downing in the 2nd District. And Troy is a warrior. I'll tell you what, we've been through it, right? We've been through it. I don't have to get you up here. You're leading by about 40 points. So what the hell do I have to waste time with you for? Right? But he's my friend, and he's been an unbelievable congressman, and he's going to continue to do a great job. Thank you very much, Troy. Congratulations. And I do want to just, again, thank and congratulate Governor Greg Gianforte for doing a phenomenal job. He's a respected man. Respected man. He's respected all over the one of the best governors in the country, and everyone knows it. And thank you very much, Greg. Appreciate it. Also, I want to thank two guys who are not only great senators, they're great friends of mine, Steve Daines and Tim Sheehy. So thank you very much. And likewise, Representatives Ryan Zinke and Morgan Luttrell. Morgan, where is Morgan? There he is. He's big. He's strong. He loves to fight. He loves to fight. Thank you both. FCC Chairman, one of the most respected men in all of Washington, D.C., Brendan Carr. Thank you. Thank you, Brendan. One of the most respected. And I will also, and it's very important for me because he was very special in my life. He helped me so much. We would talk a lot. And he was great. He was great. What a future. Maybe he would have been president someday. I don't know. I want to just wish a very happy birthday to Charlie Kirk, friend of mine for many years. Would have been 33 years old today. Now, what a shame. Might have been president someday. He might have really done it. He wasn't even thinking about that. He was thinking about just getting good people to win. And his wife, by the way, Erica, is fantastic. So we just want to give them both a salute. And in Charlie's honor, you must get out and vote. Just get out and vote. You got to do it. We're going to win big if you get out and vote. And again, I am on the ballot. Please remember, I am on the ballot. Everyone here tonight is part of the greatest movement in the history of our country. But as you can see, it's stronger than ever before. I tell you what, I came in, I looked at the cars. Did anyone see that field of cars? People that have been here for a long time said they've never seen anything like it. I think it's just incredible. But CNN did some charts. CNN, I would say, is not somebody that's in love with Trump. They are radical left Looney Tunes. But they did. She says, kick him out. No, I'm not going to kick him out. Not for this. But they did a couple of charts, and I think you should see them because it's pretty amazing. Thank you.
2: Okay. MAGA GOP on Trump. In the 2024 election versus Kamala Harris, he got 99% of the MAGA GOP vote. Perhaps surprisingly, I might have thought it'd be 100%, but it was 99%. Compare that to his approval rating now with the MAGA GOP. It's 98%. That is, there's been no real decline in MAGA support. These folks say that they're going to vote for congressional Republicans come the midterm election. Again, that's the 99% that Trump got against Kamala Harris. Look now, in terms of the congressional vote, 98% of them say they're going to be voting for House Republican candidates. So that support is actually really holding up strong. It's really, really strong when it comes to MAGA GOP and Republicans holding on to that vote. This one. Okay. The president Republicans most admire. It's Donald Trump. This is a historic comparison. A majority of Republicans say, 53% say, he's the Republican president they most admire. Ronald Reagan, who traditionally has won that, Donald Trump nearly triples up on this. Reagan at just 18%. And then Abraham Lincoln, who by most historic accounts is the greatest president of all time. But Republicans say that the president that they most admire by, what is this, six, seven times as many, Donald John Trump at 53%, easily crushing Abe Lincoln at 8%. And the Elon poll showed that he was the greatest president as well.
3: I feel like this slide might end up on a printout on his desk.
1: Oh, thank you. Thank you. That's an honor. He's very good. He may not have a job tomorrow, but these are minor details. Now, he's very good. So in conclusion, if you elect a Republican House and a Republican Senate on November 3rd, you'll get your $5,000. We'll make all Trump tax cuts permanent, including the very famous now no tax on tips, no tax on overtime, and no tax on Social Security for our great seniors. We will win the war on corruption and fraud led by our great Vice President, J.D. Vance. Doing a good job. Good job. We will pass the No Invasion of Our Country Act, prohibiting any future president from ever opening our borders to illegal immigrants again. We will pass a truly great healthcare plan that will stop all payments to big insurance companies, which, by the way, they own the Democrats. They own them. They'll do the Democrats, or some people say Democrats. They just own them. They'll do whatever the insurance companies say. And we will give the money directly to you, the people, so you can go out and buy your own much better healthcare and have lots of money left over. And we will end no cash bail. We will pass the death penalty for large-scale drug dealers, human traffickers, and anyone who kills a police officer or a law enforcement official. And we will pass the Save America Act to defend our sacred American elections. And, of course, that will include voter ID and proof of citizenship. And we will enshrine in permanent law, and we did have some big wins already on that. We're down to the final 10%. No men in women's sports and no transgender mutilization of your children. So, ladies and gentlemen of Montana, the golden age of America is upon us, but you must get out and vote Republican if we're going to keep it that way. We have already made unbelievable progress, and now we will reach new levels of greatness, the likes of which nobody thought was possible to even think of attaining. It is my honor to be your president. It's my greatest honor. I mean, this could be no greater honor during such an exciting time. It's such an exciting time. It is indeed the golden age. And together we will make America powerful again. We will make America wealthy again. We will make America healthy again. We will make America strong again. We will make America proud again. We will make America safe again. And most importantly, God bless you all. We will make America great again. Thank you very much, Montana. God bless you. Thank you.

President Trump wrapping up his remarks in western Montana. It's the president's second campaign rally of the day. He jetted up north to Montana after a stop in Bullhead City, Arizona. The point is to campaign alongside some Republicans running for election during these November midterm elections, just 20 days out from now. Here in Montana, the focus was really on Montana's first congressional district. You heard the president call out Aaron Flint by name. That's the Republican running in this district. He's an Army veteran and former radio host facing Democrat smoke jumper Sam Forstack. Whoever wins will replace Representative Ryan Zinke, who's retiring, citing health concerns. This is a race that the Cook Political Report rates as lean Republican. It's one that we're keeping our eye on here at Live Now from Fox. Flint is Zinke's hand-picked successor. And a Democrat has not represented Montana in the House in 30 years. Flint's challenger, Forstack, has endorsements from party leaders in the Democratic Party, such as AOC and Bernie Sanders. Of course, President Trump endorsing Flint, holding this campaign rally. Also bringing up to the podium the Republican candidate in Montana's Senate race. It was former U.S. Attorney General Kurt Olmey expected in this race just 20 days from now. He is the Republican candidate. He's running to replace retiring Senator Steve Daines. The Cook Political Report rates this race as solid Republican. You can see President Trump continuing to wave to supporters as he exits the stage. We do expect to see color bars in just a moment. It's kind of how these things go with the campaign rallies. The cameras that we have here live at these locations will often drop the feed pretty quickly after the president goes out of view. Let's go ahead and take a live look here at the White House. Wanted to mention, when the president is traveling on Air Force One, we also get visuals of Air Force One taking off and landing. As we get some more of those into the newsroom, we'll bring those to you on Live Now from Fox. We heard President Trump speak in a reporter gaggle once today as he was leaving Arizona. Of course, it is getting later in the evening, so if he will speak to reporters again in the next couple of hours, that is the big question. Show you, we still have this look here at this stadium in Montana. You can see a wider shot. Supporters there doing the YMCA as people start to trickle out. Taking a live look here at the White House. And of course, the big thing that we're talking about is these midterm elections. 20 days out, that's just a little less than 3 weeks. We're keeping track of all of that for you on Live Now from Fox. Hello, everyone, and good evening. Happy Wednesday to you. My name is Alexandra Goldberg. I'm your host tonight. We still have a lot to cover over the next little bit here. Let's try to get in a couple commercial breaks this hour. We'll be back in 2 minutes.

0: Welcome back into Live Now. Some of their top headlines from the White House. Let's go ahead and take a live look here. Inching closer to 11 p.m. Eastern on the nation's East Coast, the Pentagon is making no secret it is going all in on AI to shape the next generation of the U.S. military. The initiative comes as industry leaders are acknowledging they still don't know quite what's in store for the rapidly advancing technology. Fox News correspondent Caroline Elliott has the story.
1: The Pentagon is now pushing the U.S. military to adopt a full embrace of AI by way of drones and robotic weapons on the battlefield.
2: We will be fielding hundreds of thousands of one-way attack systems this year and into the millions in years to come at a pace that this department's never, ever seen before.
1: Pentagon Chief Pete Hegseth said the planned Autonomous Warfare Command would transition the military into an operation that's faster, smarter, and less dependent on humans.
2: Whoever's ahead now is going to get much further ahead. Whoever's behind now is going to fall even further behind.
1: Hegseth plans to make the transition by October 2027 to give the U.S. military an advantage over its adversaries. But the full steam ahead approach comes as AI companies are again warning of the dangers.
3: Many people expect the AI systems in the next few years to be potentially capable of essentially taking over the world.
1: Anthropic issuing a new research report this week sounding the alarm that AI models could be, quote, months away from self-replicating and getting out of control. And even some military contractors are pushing for stronger guardrails.
4: Whether it's a kill switch, whether it's creating more incentive for more investment on the security side, because these models are getting better, they're twice as good now every 4 months.
1: And Hegseth is pushing Congress to approve a $1.5 trillion budget for the Pentagon to make its AI goals a reality. In New York, Caroline Elliott, Fox News.
0: Thank you, Caroline, for that report. Let's take our final 2-minute break of the hour. We'll see you back in just a moment.

0: Back into live now. My name is Alexandra Goldberg. It's good to be with you tonight. Let's bring you out to another event we saw going on today, taking place in California. What you're seeing is a live look there, LAX in Los Angeles. California Governor Gavin Newsom held a fireside chat with former Governor Arnold Schwarzenegger discussing climate laws. Let's play that out for you on live now.
1: Well, you used to be my boss, I feel like. You never really lose the sir, you know. I am so honored to have these two phenomenal governors of the state of California up here and have Governor Newsom back again two times. I think this is the record for an economic summit, twice in one summit.
2: Most of you haven't even moved, so I appreciate it.
1: And we're here to talk about just this incredible anniversary that we are at, which is 20 years since Governor Schwarzenegger signed AB 32, the state's pioneering climate law. And Governor Schwarzenegger, I mean, I was starting with you, since you were the person at the desk, although I think Governor Newsom, you might have been a mayor behind
2: him.
1: Yeah. You were there, I think.
2: The whole city at the time, yeah. I was peering. You'll see me in the background,
1: a guy with dark
2: hair back in the day, peering over as you signed. There was a camera, I was jumping in.
1: You're wiser. We're fixing it right now. I see one coming up.
3: What's going on? Yeah.
1: we have to.
3: All right, now we can talk. Okay.
1: Oh, perfect.
3: This is much better. But anyway, you were the mayor then, and but just before we start with anything, I just want to say I'm very happy to be here with all of you today. Thank you very much for taking on this challenge of moderating this wild bunch up here. And it is, of course, great to sit here with Gavin, with our governor. And I just want to start off with a compliment because you were trying to do some... people asked me yesterday, what was the thing that you wished you would have added or changed when you did AB 32? And I said if I would have gone back on time, I would have stressed more in combination with that, the CEQA reform.
2: Yeah.
3: So the permitting process. And but I didn't do it. I didn't think about it that much. You know, I was focusing just on that. And that's why I wanted to say that. I said, because you, during your governorship, have taken on that tremendous challenge. And I know it's a real challenge to the CEQA reform. And you were attacked immediately and all that. But you stayed with it. And you really created some really good reforms. So I just want to say congratulations and thank you very much because it's going to help the state of California a tremendous amount.
2: Let's
3: give him a big hand for that. Yeah, absolutely.
2: Thank you.
1: Well, and you talked about that this morning, and we'll get into it. And Governor Schwarzenegger, I wanted to just ask us to go back 20 years here. You know, you took on this challenge of putting California on a path to become a global leader in climate, and it's not easy for governors of a subnational, right? You're not the president. You're in these rooms in the UN with all of these countries. The state isn't always even allowed in some of those negotiating rooms. And you said, we as a state are going to take a global leadership position on this. How are you able to show leadership from the position of the head of a state? And what are you most proud of? And what were you most surprised by in putting this in place?
3: Well, I think that we have shown to the world what a subnational government, a state, can do. And I always was a very big believer that the action is not just on the federal level, that when you look at the numbers, 70% of the reduction of greenhouse gases come from locals and states. So it's not the federal government. And the number two thing is it's very important that we all are working together. We should work with the federal government. But let's not forget that when I did that and when I was going through the struggle, not only the struggle to get this passed because of the legislators, it's very, very complicated to do something like this big and to have both of the parties satisfied, to have the Republicans satisfied, to have the Democrats satisfied, to have the businesses satisfied, the environmental community satisfied, you know, the locals, the statewide officials. Everyone had to come in and really be positive about this.

0: before it. So that's already an enormous challenge. But then when you have all of a sudden telling, having the federal government tell you, wait a minute, what are you doing? Mm-hmm. You're trying to reduce greenhouse gases and pollutions? Are you out of your mind? We have to study this first before we give you a waiver.
1: Right.
0: So I took, you know, Senator Fran Parfley, who was my Democratic kind of friend and who wrote the bill together with Fabian for AB 32. And we went together to the White House and talked to Bush and then went over to Secretary Johnson and to talk to him. And we said, look, we are on a path to clean up the mess. And you got to help us. Yeah, we have to study this. What do you have to study? I mean, we knew that they were full of shit, right? So I said to Fran, you can see now firsthand what I go through with those Republicans. I mean, I'm a Republican. I said, but you listen to it firsthand. I mean, it was like absurd. So we came back, and of course, sure enough, the federal government fought us on every step of the way. And we went to court. Even it was a Republican president. But we went to court. Because I always said to me, it doesn't matter if you're a Republican or Democrat. What is important is that you are representing the people. That you are working for the people. And not for the party. And not for all this other crap. Right? The people. This is the most important thing. This was good for the people. I mean, to reduce greenhouse gases is great for the people. Because there is pollution. I mean, the whole world has been talking about it. So we did it. We took them to court. And it went all the way to the Supreme Court, and we won.
1: And you won.
0: You see what I'm saying? Yeah. And we won. So there were a lot of battles like that, to get back to, you know, 20 years ago. A lot of battles like that that were won, but we came out victorious. And I think that you hit something very important, which is the UN is making a big mistake. Because they try to have COP 21 and COP 22 and COP 23 and 24 and 25, and it keeps going on to all to 5,000, COP 5,000. They will be still talking about the same thing. Because the nations alone cannot solve this problem. They need the subnational governments to help them. And so I've been trying to convince them for decades now to make sure that they listen to the subnational governments, because that's where the action is.
1: Absolutely. And Governor Newsom, you have, I feel like, really leaned in on that. Obviously, we hoped that the rest of the country would pick up on cap and trade, and we had the Waxman-Markey bill, and it did not go where we wanted. But you've really leaned in on continued subnational leadership on this. I mean, you've put incredibly ambitious policies in place, but you've also had to do it in the light of a lot of backsliding from the federal government. How are you... You know, how are you thinking about that continued leadership? What have you built on? What have you seen sort of that you've had to do differently as these 20 years have gone by?
2: Let me answer that, but I want to pick up on this notion of postpartisan bipartisanship, this not being red or blue. The modern environmental movement, as many of you know well, in California started in 1967 with the creation of the California Air Resources Board, done by then Governor Ronald Reagan. He was moved by what was not happening in Los Angeles, the smog and air quality, and decided to move forward to address the issue of tailpipe emissions. It's interesting, it was another Californian by the name of Richard Nixon. 3 years later, in 1970, President Richard Nixon, that afforded California that waiver under the Clean Air Act. This is the same Richard Nixon that created the EPA, Endangered Species Act, created the Clean Water Act, etc. Remarkable. Fast forward to 2006, Republican Governor Arnold Schwarzenegger. And here we are talking about the environmental movement. That is interesting to me as a Democrat. That three-legged stool of three iconic Californians that have as much or more to do with the architecture of California's dominance, not just nationwide, but globally, on low-carbon green growth. Fast forward today in the spirit of the governor's comments and the spirit of your question. California recognizes its role and responsibility in the absence of federal responsibility. The headwinds are well established as it relates to the Trump administration and the vandalism in terms of our

0: standards are second to none. This is jaw-dropping what they have been doing as it relates to trying to gut our leadership in this space. But California has doubled down on the subnational framework, including, interestingly, working with the United Nations, where the United States was nowhere to be found in the last COP, which was down in Bel Air, COP 30. We were literally a footnote. The Chinese sent just shy of 1,000 representatives, not one from the federal government. California was the only game in town in the spirit of what the governor architected in 2006. We are part now, not just part, we're co-chairs of an under two coalition where we are developing strategies around the globe with provinces, with states and municipalities to substitute for the lack of federal leadership. All in USA, we're working with other cities across the country, the Pacific Coast Collaborative on the West Coast. So our framework, again, in the spirit of California Forward, the spirit of the Jobs First initiative we were all talking about further, has been bottom up. Total consumption is nothing more than the sum total of all local consumption, as the governor was implying. And so California is showing the way. And what's remarkable today, 20 years later, is we're proving the genius of and versus the tyranny of or. It's not even debatable anymore. It was a big debate when he signed this. Oil companies said you're going to wreck California's economy. I mean, you can look back at the hysteria that came out of the oil lobby when he signed this bill. And we saw, and I was referencing earlier, 28% reduction from peak greenhouse gases in 2004, and we've doubled the size of our economy since. We were the 8th largest economy in 06. We're the 4th largest economy in today. We talked about it. We have no peers. We are dramatically changing the way we're producing and consuming energy, and we're creating jobs and innovation, and we are dominating in this space. So everything he asserted has now been proven 20 years later.
1: That's an amazing story, and we're here at the California Economic Summit, so I love that you brought up the economy and this perceived tension that we hear about all the time between jobs and the environment. And Governor Schwarzenegger, you're from the party that, of course, talks about, I mean, we all talk about economic growth all the time, but I feel like you've really lived this sort of Republican jobs promise. Talk a little bit about the climate ambition and implementation in California and actually really leaning in, and I think both of you dealt with this. We're a state with an oil economy, right? We're a state with a fossil economy. We're a state that had a lot of industry. Long Beach is a great example. The mayor here has done really a phenomenal job in that transition. How have you thought about this sort of climate and the economy and that transition that we're embarking on from this legacy kind of set of industries toward the clean energy economy? What does that look like to you now and, you know, when you signed the bill, and Governor Newsom, you as well?
2: Well, I mean, obviously, it is, when you do something like that, you have, you know, a little bit more than half of the people with you and then less than half of against you. And they, of course, are screaming loud. California is going to go into the ocean. It's going to be the end for this state. And it's going to be disastrous. And just like the governor was saying earlier, you know, the oil companies were screaming like, this is like bloody hell. This is the worst thing that ever happened and all this stuff. And all of this. So we saw that. But let me tell you something. When I was governor, unlike, you know, governor, some of the other people, politicians that worked their way up and have much more education about some of this stuff than I had. I didn't have that much education about this specific field. I was very lucky that they have Terry Tamminen with me, and they have Susan Kennedy with me, and they have people that were really experts in that and have worked in this field and studied it, and I was listening to them very carefully, and I trusted them. And I got together with the experts and with the scientists and with the economists and with everyone, and they said to me, says, Arnold, if this works out well, it could actually create a lot of jobs. And so when I heard that, I said, this is exactly what we want to do. We want to create a green economy. And we hopefully, I can see one day seeing people from the oil companies switching over to that green economy and building solar panels and all of those
1: and
2: kind of things.
1: And we had one of them on
2: and
1: the last panel,
2: this is exactly
1: actually,
2: what happened.
1: One of those exact people.
2: This is exactly what happened. So look at this now, and I just want to use that already. We have created...

0: 560,000 jobs. I mean, think about that. This is really a boom to our economy. Our economy, like you've heard, has gone up by, what, 56% or something like that?
1: 40% since 2019, the fastest growing of any developed nation in the world.
0: So there you have it. And our greenhouse gases have been reduced by 26% at the same time. So you can see that you can do both. And this is the message that is so important for the world, because the countries that are signing up at the UN conference, at this, you know, kind of COP, you know, conferences that I was talking about earlier, they go there and they say, we are going to be carbon neutral in 20 years from now. And we're going to be carbon neutral in 10 years from now. And we're going to reduce greenhouse gases by 25% by next year and all this kind of stuff. But more than 70% of the countries are not keeping their promise. Because there's no teeth behind this whole thing. We have an air resources board here in California. So when we pass legislation about the environment, it's the air resources board that doesn't look left or right, that just looks straight ahead and they say, here's the goal that they picked. And we're going to make this goal happen. We're going to turn this goal into reality. And gone very, very tough to move forward and to do it. And so this is why I'm so proud. And the world should learn that they should have their own air resources board that follows through. So that when a politician comes to the conference and says, I promise you that I will reduce greenhouse gases, that they would then follow through rather than just making it an empty promise. So California is shining worldwide. And I'm so happy that you went to the Brazilian conference last time. And to let them always know that California is the perfect example of what can be done when people work together and when we don't look at this as a Republican or as a Democratic issue. And I always tell them when I'm on the road, I say,
2: Two California governors, one present, one past, on stage together talking about California's climate leadership alongside some climate laws. The two discussing that in Long Beach, California earlier today. Thanks for sticking with us here on Live Now from Fox. It is a new hour. We thank you for streaming with us. My name is Alexandra Goldberg. Let's go ahead and take our first commercial break of the hour. We'll be right back.

0: Welcome back into Live Now from Fox. My name is Alexandra Goldberg. It's good to be with you this evening. We do see a live event coming to us from Thailand. Take a look here, putting up that live chip. This is a briefing on food security during the International Monetary Fund's World Bank annual meeting in Bangkok. Let's raise the audio, listen in to this live event.
1: A multi-seasonal drought. In 2024, we were grappling with, you know, El Nino floods. And in 2025, we were faced with official development assistance cuts. And in 2026, we are dealing with, the knock-on effect on the Middle East conflict. And now we are anticipating a super El Nino. So that is becoming a daily reality.
2: Thank you very much. Minister Nakanabo, also your country is facing food security issues. And I would like maybe to complement what is being said by asking you the question as Minister of Finance. Mobilizing revenues in a time of challenges with the risk of high debt, how a Minister of Finance can square a difficult equation when you have to address with priorities like providing food to people, address emergency needs,

0: at the same time to maintain fiscal stability and limit the risk on debt.
1: Yeah. Thank you very much, Ihad. Let's say that talking about food security is not merely an agriculture issue. It's an economic issue, it's a social issue, fiscal, and in our context also security issues. Burkina Faso is facing three major challenges that are interconnected. You have security challenge, you have a climate shock, and also limited fiscal space. So the main challenge is how to navigate in this and find a way to take care of the vulnerable households, because it's our job as leaders to find solution for all the vulnerable households. So our approach is to mobilize domestic revenue and also to find a way to build resilience for our population, because we need to go beyond assistance to see how to empower the population by giving them the possibility to produce themselves. It means that we should find irrigation facilities for them. We can find also fertilizers for them to produce, so that we should shift from permanent assistance to building capacity for our population. And it's important to know that as government response for crisis, for food crisis, maybe the crisis may be unpredictable, but the government response should not be unpredictable. That's why it's important for us to have a crisis response, and also in budget preparation to consider the different possible shocks we can have, and food shock is one of them. So for us in Burkina Faso, the most important thing is first to mobilize enough internal resource so that we can build fiscal buffers. And in this kind of situation, we have the possibility to react quickly and to find solution for the households.
0: Thank you very much, Minister. Elias, I would like to come to you. And Elias will be speaking in French, therefore prepare yourself. Djibouti is an import-dependent country in a region that has been going through massive instability at a regional level, coming from different sources. How do you, as a country who is import-dependent and also with limited financial resources, where do you see the main challenges for you in terms of addressing the issue of food and food security at a time where the risks are high and the fiscal situation is very constraining?
2: Merci. Merci.
3: Thank you very much. Thank you, Jihad. Thank you for inviting me to take part in this panel on food security. I think that Djibouti is a very telling example. It's a small country with approximately 1.5 million inhabitants, bang in the middle of a notion of regional instability. And just to tell you in passing, I come from the private sector personally, and I started 10 or so years ago in that capacity, and I raised a question with the head of state in one of our informal discussions. I asked the head of state, what are the main challenges that a leader has to face in your experience as leader? And what the answer I got really stayed in my mind. He gave a very quick fire response, and it was the following. He said, for a leader, for a president of a country, even a leader

of a small country with a small population, but we're talking about a leader managing a country that where the people are living in food security insecurity all the time, and this is the most difficult thing to deal with. Now, why I'd asked that question, it was because in 2012, 2013, we tried to reverse the balance of that insecurity by investing in neighboring countries in certain sectors of agriculture in Ethiopia and Sudan, for example. Now, this issue and the whole issue of food insecurity has been severely exacerbated because Djibouti is fully dependent on food imports. And so Djibouti is now in the middle of an ocean of shocks. Not only do we depend on our neighbors in the region, but that dependency itself is threatened by a wider regional instability. The countries that we counted on are all now facing their own instabilities. Take our main neighbor, Ethiopia. Through the COVID pandemic, we really drew a number of very important lessons because there was a massive disruption in the supply chain, and that was exacerbated by the internal instability at play in Ethiopia due to political transition that was underway in that country at the time. And so there was a lot of unrest at the time, and that meant that supplies, merchandise, and when I talk about merchandise, what I mean is literally fruit and vegetables, basic food products. This was completely stalled because of that. And usually we'd have a plan B for these first necessity goods. We would turn to Yemen, and at the same time, Yemen was also in crisis. And so this meant that we suffered the indirect brunt of that, and we continue to have to deal with that because of geopolitical conflict and tensions in the area. Now, why do I mention this? I mention it because there's another phenomenon that can be added to these different difficulties that we've had to face. I'm talking about the climate impacts. Now, these climate events and impacts have two main consequences. They put more pressure on food provision. There's because of the impact on outputs at source, but it also leads to inter-community conflicts in the neighboring areas of Djibouti, including Ethiopia, including Somalia, including other neighboring countries. It has this ripple effect. And the reason for that is that once you have drought, if you've got a difficulty in pastoral production, if that leads to increased and exacerbated stress, well, what happens is that conflicts will arise. And all of these conflicts add to the stress that Djibouti is undergoing. Djibouti is seen as a peacemaker in the area, is seen as a source of stability in the area. But this instability leads to huge amounts of influx of refugees, and they come to Djibouti. You know, Yemen is right next door, and so refugees come in from there. So we have to feed our own population, but we also have to ensure that we can provide aid and support to people coming in from the outside, because they have to face a huge insecurity and instability. So the question as to what a minister of finance can do, well, a minister of finance, to be completely frank, has to tackle these crises as they come in waves, because you don't know where the next wave is going to arrive, and you don't know how big that wave is going to be. So yesterday I was able, and I had the opportunity to talk about these issues that we face. And it was very heartfelt, what I had to say, beyond the climate issues, the natural climate issues, if you like, or weather events. There are human-caused crises, and we are not linked to those human-caused shocks. For example, the Strait of Hormuz. Our main commercial trading partner are Gulf countries. And so, again, here we are having to face
complete disruption of stocks, be they from Dubai or other areas or logistical hubs in the region.

0: And so again, this means that we have this surge in oil prices, which again leads to a number of corollary difficulties. But it means that we have to face food insecurity on top of that, because that instability has been created elsewhere by others. And yet we face that and we have to deal with that because we're seen as stable in the region. That's just to sum up a little bit how we have to deal with these different crises. Now, in terms of the fiscal space or the political means that you can instate, we can maybe talk about this later.
1: Now,
2: thank you very much.
1: Yeah. We live in shock-prone world, one shock after the other. From a development partner's perspective, if you assess the recent shocks, do you see any improvement in the way countries deal with those shocks? What are the lessons learned? And what could be the, from the experience of ESQUA, the do's and don'ts that you could give to countries?
3: Well, thank you very much, Jihad. And just following up on what all ministers have mentioned, and two of the ministers here are member states within ESQUA, 22 member states, nine of them are either in conflict or out of conflict. And as was mentioned, the shocks are so complex and they compound one above the other. So, you know, countries have been pushing social protection since COVID. There have been targeted programs. There has been investment in the digital infrastructure to ensure that you are able to measure the families that need coverage. There have been better methodologies of communicating what's happening and the response for countries. But we have to be also mindful that the

0: happening in diesel prices, that affordability is also becoming even in terms of size and magnitude quite bigger than what can be or what had been planned from before. So it's not just making sure that because of what's happening in the Strait or what's happening with respect to security, but it's also how families, even in middle-income countries, which are not necessarily in conflict, how is that going to affect what's going on? The second point, which is very important, and it's related to the climate and the conflict, is food systems should be seen as an integrated phenomenon. It's not just the agriculture, it's not just the transport, it's a whole ecosystem. And when this chain or one of the elements of the chain is disrupted, it affects everything else. So I believe also that in discussions with the ministers within government, the approach of looking at the food systems as one is going to become even more important going forward. And as the ministers mentioned, it's not a humanitarian assistance only. It's beyond that, and it's affecting, as I mentioned, countries in different areas. We're also a very import dependent region when it comes to food, and that adds extra pressure also because of the fiscal macro, as was mentioned in the earlier remarks. So when you are coming in a situation where inflation is high, the CPI baskets of many of the countries, close to 35% to 40% is food. So this also adds additional cost on the families, but also on the social protection programs that that countries have. And then, despite all of this, the idea of more connectivity or the importance of connectivity within the region cannot be emphasized more than when we're talking about food insecurity and maybe the possibility of trying to depend on one another in terms of trying to overcome some of these challenges. I just want to give a number that if food prices go up by 20%, estimates show that you have close to 5 million people that are going to be suffering from food insecurity. And with the pace by which this crisis, which is a security crisis in essence, if you will, that's, you know, notwithstanding what we're seeing with climate, this means that we're going to see more families suffering. And then I just want to conclude that when targeted social protection programs are put in place, they're also tied to children going to school in many instances. So sometimes by losing that edge, you're also going to be suffering on the human capital element, which we have to be mindful of, because at the end of the day, human development is what is going to push our countries through resilience. So you know, it's food, it's education, it's trying to make sure that in addition to the fiscal buffers, you have the human buffers that are going to help us push forward.
1: Thank you very much. Thank you. I think
2: some global leaders speaking about food security and food insecurity in Thailand. Brought you that event here on Live Now from Fox. This event coming into the newsroom live tonight. Let's go ahead and take another 2-minute commercial break. My name is Alexandra Goldberg. We'll be right back.

0: And we're back. My name is Alexandra Goldberg. Now to some international headlines, taking a live look here at the White House this evening. Attacks by Iran and its proxies are escalating in the Middle East as the U.S. conflict with the Islamic Republic drags on. Houthi rebels struck offices at a giant Saudi Arabian oil company and continue their attacks on the Saudi capital as the Strait of Hormuz becomes more dangerous. Fox News chief foreign correspondent Trey Yingst reports from Tel Aviv.
1: Black smoke billows from a vessel in the Strait of Hormuz. The ship is one of at least 10 ships targeted by Iran in the critical waterway over the past 3 days. Two Emirati cargo ships have also sunk in the past 24 hours after being struck, according to the Wall Street Journal.
2: The straits have been opened. We've been taking more oil out of the straits now than we did before the war started, believe it or not. We control the straits. That's why the oil stayed where it is, because I actually thought it would be higher.
1: While the president says the strait remains open due to U.S. Navy escorts of vessels from the Persian Gulf, new reports indicate Iran is changing its tactics. The IRGC is now using unarmed spotters to increase the accuracy of its attacks. Iran's reach is expanding as one of its main proxy forces, the Yemen-based Houthis, ramp up missile and drone attacks against neighboring Saudi Arabia. Tuesday night, the Houthis fired on the Saudi Aramco headquarters, damaging the compound. This followed renewed Saudi strikes that targeted a Houthi-controlled oil facility.
3: The Yemeni armed forces affirm that their operation towards Saudi depth will continue in the coming days, targeting Saudi enemy airports and oil facilities, and the consequences will be severe for the enemy, by the permission and power of God.
1: On the ground, Houthi forces battle pro-government troops for control of Yemen. The fighting has led to a massive humanitarian crisis, with millions of civilians in need of medical supplies and food.
4: Tonight, the Houthis say they launched another ballistic missile attack against Riyadh's King Khalid International Airport as their confrontation with Saudi Arabia continues. In Tel Aviv, Trey Yingst, Fox News.
0: Thank you to Trey for that report. Another top story overseas that we're following on live now. President Trump is pushing back against accusations the U.S. has stopped sharing intelligence with Kyiv as Russia launches another wave of attacks. It comes as Ukraine reports Starlink issues with Ukrainian drones. Fox News chief Washington correspondent Mike Emanuel has more from Washington.
5: Russian forces pummeling Ukraine's power grid for a third straight night, leaving at least 600,000 people without electricity. Ukrainian President Volodymyr Zelensky called the strikes, quote, ostentatious disrespect to President Trump's demand for an energy ceasefire.
6: Ukraine has turned the battlefield to their favor. So what is Putin doing? He is making war on the Ukrainian people.
5: It comes as tensions build between Washington and Kyiv following a U.S. diesel deal with Russia. And now President Trump is denying claims the U.S. stopped sharing intelligence with Ukraine after Zelensky says he received no warnings from the West for another attack earlier in the week.
2: No, we haven't. We helped them. But we're really helping them get to a final answer. We want the war ended.
5: Meanwhile, Kyiv is also accusing Elon Musk's SpaceX of undermining its ability to defend itself by limiting Starlink internet services.
7: Armata!
5: Ukrainian officials say the restriction made certain attack drones easier targets for Russia, and they're concerned it's part of a broader effort to force Kyiv's hand at the negotiating table.

0: table.
1: If the United States does anything to increase or help the Russians at this point, the Russians are the ones that are providing help to the Houthis. The Russians back Iran, which the United States is engaged in an active conflict.
2: President Trump says Ukraine and Russia both want to make a deal but don't know how, though he believes Vladimir Putin is more motivated to reach an agreement. In Washington, Mike Emanuel, Fox News.
3: Meanwhile, in a post on X Wednesday, Elon Musk said Starlink is limited to, quote, civilian or defense activities and cannot be used for offensive military action, end quote. He added any limits on speed or usage are ultimately decided by President Trump. Another top story overseas we want to get to, taking a live look here at the Vatican. More updates expected from the Vatican Wednesday after Pope Leo's surgery and confirmed lung cancer diagnosis. So far, there's been no word on whether additional treatment will be needed. But the Vatican press office releasing a statement this morning saying the Holy Father rested well overnight after his operation. Fox News correspondent Anita Vogel has the latest as support for the pontiff pours in from across the globe.
4: Prayers and hope echoing from the chapel of Gemelli Hospital Tuesday as Pope Leo underwent surgery. The Vatican reporting that suspicions of lung cancer from previous testing now confirmed, with doctors removing the lower lobe of his right lung in hopes of eliminating any lingering traces of cancer. Medical experts now weighing in on the road ahead.
5: There's more in terms of follow-up. And depending on the stage of cancer, there's possibly even more treatments.
4: So far, the Pope's audiences are all canceled through October 20th. He was scheduled to preside over a Wednesday Mass.
6: We know how he wanted to be here. At the beginning, he was with us, and now he can't be anymore for the reasons that we know.
4: And now, outpourings of well wishes continue from near and far in Rome.
7: I hope that he gets out of the hospital soon because he keeps us all unified and sends a message of peace.
4: And in the United States.
8: Fingers crossed that this Pope can pull through and live a long life.
9: He's a wonderful man, so it's really sad. Hope and pray for him.
10: Well, hopefully he'll be okay.
4: Also in Peru, where the Pope spent about two decades serving.
11: Muy tristes.
12: Of course, it's very sad to hear the news. All we can do is pray that he recovers very soon, because it's a long recovery process.
4: Pope Leo has a planned trip to Latin America in November, with Peru on his list of stops. The Vatican statement Tuesday didn't mention whether that trip will be affected. I'm Anita Vogel, Fox News.
3: Some of those top international headlines here on Live Now from Fox. Let's go ahead and take our third break of the hour. We'll be back in just 2 minutes.

0: Good evening to you, and thanks for streaming with us. I'm Alexandra Goldberg. We're going to pop back over to this event live in Thailand as we have this briefing on food security during the International Monetary Fund's World Bank annual meeting in Thailand. Let's boost the audio and listen in to these live remarks on Live Now from Fox.
1: Industrial logistics platform or supply platform, but that's not sufficient. We are of the opinion that a process which flows naturally on an internal basis gives us a greater ability to respond to external shocks and insecurity crises. And there are two distinctions to be made. On the one hand, the usual context, in other words, the context where conflict remains limited to the region. In this case, whether it be for Djibouti or the rest of the region, we managed to secure, through the investments that we had done in terms of warehousing, in terms of creation of transport corridors, and also for cereal silos, high-capacity silos, in order to make it possible to provide supply to the greater region. The phenomenon today is that the same logistical plan is being endangered, and we see the situation in Hormuz. Today, the risk or the insecurity around Bab al-Mandab as well. This being said, I believe that we need to have a cross-sectional approach. On the one hand, regional, from the Horn of Arabia, and with an attempt to mitigate the major risks which come out of this situation. And I think as far as we're concerned, and this would perhaps be the third part of our dialogue, we are going to need to ensure that the countries of the region come together, think about developing regional-level value chains, think about joint investment on a series of aspects. I take my neighbors. Some of them import seafood, fish and seafood. It comes from Thailand or South Africa at the same time that we have a coastline which gives us the possibility of achieving co-development, aquaculture, fish farming, fishing, with regional initiatives that should make it possible. And that's what the finance ministers of the Horn area are working on in order to develop initiatives. Somalia has the most productive sea and the longest coastline of the region. And yet, there remains a need to import seafood for Somalia. Ethiopia doesn't have access to the sea, but it also has a high level of consumption. We have great logistical capacity on a world level for this region. So we're going to need to be clever enough to put our heads together and look at our comparative advantages and bring them together and thus achieve a certain level of food security through this regional integration by making it a priority topic. And the same goes for agricultural produce. A few months ago, I visited my brother in Mogadishu, and it was my first visit there. And I saw vegetables and fruit imported from the outside in Somalia. They have two rivers. They have one of the most fertile areas of arable land. And I asked, I said, why? What's happening? I mean, as far as we're concerned, we have no possibility of engaging in agriculture. But I said, how is it possible that you have to import fruits and vegetables? And the reason, unfortunately, is a shocking one, because the Al-Shabaab security situation is where Somalia usually produced what it had to produce. And therefore, insecurity, including terrorism, has a ripple effect on the situation of shock on an elevated scale. And therefore, in our region, which is the most vulnerable region along with the Sahel region, we need to ensure that the countries of this climate vulnerable and security vulnerable region will work together, not only to solve the issue of food security, but also to work towards stability and peace and face up to this insecurity with these different terrorist groups. But the whole world must support us in this effort. And unfortunately, what we've observed is that there has been a disruption of this partnership. We're not coming as beggars here. Our regions put together are very rich. But what we need to do together, including with the help of our
0: partners. The topic at hand here in Thailand is food security. This is the IMF World Bank briefing. We're listening in there live on Live Now from Fox. It is time to take our final commercial break this hour. We'll be back in 2 minutes. Stay with us. And we're back. We're learning about more administration moves in the war on fraud, taking a live look here at the White House tonight. The Justice Department is expected to announce charges from its first nationwide tax fraud surge. The Health and Human Services Department is outlining efforts to target fraud, waste, and abuse in the ACA marketplace, Medicare and Medicaid. Fox News correspondent Alexandria Hoff has the details.
2: It was just a license for fraud.
3: The cost is ultimately carried by the American people.
4: Multiple federal agencies today revealing the fruits of these latest fraud crackdowns. The Justice Department, alongside the IRS, announcing actions taken against 76 defendants as part of the first national tax enforcement surge. Officials say the six-week effort uncovered $490 million in intended losses.
3: If anyone thought or questioned whether criminal tax enforcement is a priority, today's actions should dispel all doubt.
4: In one case, the DOJ alleges three Mexican nationals living in Georgia created fake IDs to obtain documents intended for non-citizens working in the U.S., using them to file phony tax returns.
5: They allegedly received more than 16,000 U.S. Treasury refund checks totaling around $74 million.
4: The Trump administration wants these anti-fraud efforts top of mind for voters come Election Day. According to the White House's Fraud Task Force, the Trump administration has uncovered $260 billion worth of fraud, recovering nearly $59 billion. Federal health officials also announcing an expected $738 million in savings this year after discovering...
0: Here on Live Now from Fox, we do want to quickly pivot to the president's remarks here live.
6: There's a great phenomena taking place. I may be wrong, but we're putting it out there. I've won my election. I'm here whether we win this or not in terms of the Republicans in the Senate and in Congress. But I will tell you, I think there's a great thing happening, and the people see what we've accomplished. There's never been, it's the golden age of America, and the Iran war will end very soon. It's going to end very soon. As soon as I want it to end, it'll end. But it's going to end very soon. They'll never have a nuclear weapon. And oil prices.

0: prices will drop like a rock. So I hope you're enjoying it. But what's happening is something that everyone's talking about. Thank you very much.
1: President Trump.
2: President, what's the status of Intel sharing with Ukraine?
1: Sir.
3: The president there doing a quick press gaggle with reporters. Speaking to reporters after this midterm rally in Montana, we caught just the final question there. The president speaking about the war in Iran, giving a wave to the reporters as he boards Air Force One. The camera switching angles here. We often see the camera will try to pan around the area and get more of that scene video. Let's go ahead and take a live look here at the White House as we continue to follow not only the president's movements throughout the day, but also members of the Trump administration. And earlier today, with the HHS Secretary Robert F. Kennedy Jr. and CMS Administrator Dr. Oz and other health and economic officials announced actions to protect taxpayers and strengthen health programs. They had this announcement during a press conference in Washington, D.C. You can see Dr. Oz putting this online, saying a basic safeguard was turned off and never turned back on. Without checks for duplicate Medicaid and ACA coverage, taxpayers kept funding subsidies that may have not been needed, and taxpayers paid for them. We're restoring accountability. We're going to play out this 30-minute press conference here on Live Now from Fox. After this, my colleague Shauna Khalafi has you covered.
4: 151,000 enrollees who also had Medicaid or CHIP coverage. And I want to say this because this is an issue that the media gets wrong so often that and so consistently that sometimes it appears deliberate. We're not cutting people from Medicaid or Medicare or Obamacare or medical coverage. We are the people who are double enrolled or people who are diseased for that matter are not gaining anything from that double enrollment. And they don't even know it in most cases that they're double enrolled. There's no advantage to them of being double enrolled. They can't collect any Medicaid payments in two states and double up. The people who are getting advantage, who are taking advantage of this and who have a big advantage, are the managed care organizations who are getting double paid. The brokers who sign up people knowing that they are that they're already enrolled in another program, and perhaps fraudulently sign them up. And then, of course, the insurance companies are being paid premiums for policies for clients that they don't even know that they're enrolled in anything and never make a claim. Today, we are going to report the next net result in 2026. CMS identified 189,000 subsidized enrollments involving duplicate Medicare, Medicaid, or CHIP coverage on record showing the enrollee has died. CMS acted to remove improper subsidies in all of these cases. CMS estimates that this work will prevent $738 million in improper subsidies payments for this year alone. At an annualized rate, this saving exceeds $1.5 billion. By year's end, CMS expects to prevent more than 1 million months of improperly subsidized coverage. Each of those figures represents a payment that would otherwise have gone to an insurance company, not to an American citizen. That's why we check the records, and that's why we act when payments do not meet the rules. A data match does not prove fraud. Records can contain mistakes. CMS contacts the enrollees and gives them 30 days to correct the information or resolve the overlapping coverage. When a death record triggers a match, CMS contacts the estate. If the conflict remains unresolved, CMS then ends the subsidies. Some cases begin with an error. Others may reveal deliberate abuse. We will follow the evidence, correct mistakes, and pursue fraud whenever we find it. In every case, we will enforce the eligibility rules before another improper payment goes out. And one of the policies when I came into this administration, one of the policies that was in place in this agency was the pay and chase policy, where even when we suspected that a payment was fraudulent, the instruction was to pay it anyway and then claw it back, which of course never happened. And we changed that so that fraudulent claims or claims that appear to be fraudulent do not get paid immediately until they're checked. Dr. Oz and the CMS team have compared the records, contacted enrollees, resolved cases, and stopped payments that the law does not authorize. When President Trump expects a level of care with public money, the American people should expect that, too. And thank you, Dr. Oz. The floor is yours.
1: Thank you very much. If I could ask Anoop Malani and Scott Bird to come on up. These are two members of the task force. Andrew Ferguson is joining us. He leads the task force. Does a spectacular job helping organize these endeavors across all government and reinforces our commitment to an all-of-government solution. Secretary Kennedy, thank you for your tireless, the crusader mentality you take towards fraud, but also pursuing health for the American people. And to echo what he said, no one is losing insurance coverage based on what's happening today. What we are doing is saving a lot of money. Is it? Oh, there he is. Good. He snuck up. This gentleman over here is an economist, Anoop Malani, did a lot of the heavy lifting to try to help organize and this information in a way that I think is accessible to many people. Peter Nelson leads the Sosayo group. He's in charge of the ACA Obamacare. Does a spectacular job, world-renowned for that expertise. And as someone who loves the program tremendously, he's been, a fierce desire to fix the erroneous use of the system. We think we can right the ship and keep the ACA strong for years to come. Medicaid Director Dan Brillman joins us as well. He's going to speak a little bit to some of the Medicaid issues and the nexus around folks who have Medicaid as their primary form of insurance. How do we protect those people so they're not actually held up by erroneous listing in programs they don't want to be part of, they don't know they're part of, and they don't want to have anything to do with. Taxpayers have been paying health insurance for federally supported programs for a long time, 60-plus years. This year, we're over 160 million Americans covered with these programs, and there are about 100 million people on Medicaid and Obamacare alone. Now, these recipients are not paying for this insurance oftentimes, or if they are, they're heavily subsidized. There's a risk in that, because if you're not paying for something, you sometimes don't even know you have it. And that unfortunate loophole has created an issue, because when they're mistakenly given extra insurance, they don't realize it's happening. These policies cost taxpayers twice what is required to provide insurance for our fellow Americans. That's a problem, and you would think that, you know, we would fix that. But no one's really incentivized to tell the federal government if they've been able to get a person to get two insurance policies when you only need one. Most of you watching who are paying for your own insurance, you only buy one insurance policy. Why would you need a second one? But if you're an insurance company getting paid an extra premium, whether you have someone on the Affordable Care Act or you're in Medicaid or even in Medicare Advantage, you're not really incentivized to tell us. You might not even know that it's happening, frankly, but if you could figure it out, you're not going to necessarily bark that out and take away that extra money you might be getting. If you're an insurance agent or a broker, you're actually getting paid to sign this person up for an Affordable Care Act policy, even if they actually already had Medicaid. So you're not really incentivized to tell anybody. The states even are having trouble telling. If you move from Pennsylvania to New York and then Pennsylvania Medicaid is paying for you, who's going to tell anybody that that happened? Because you, as you walk from state to state, aren't going to advertise that often to the state you left. And so you got two different policies in two different states. You're going to hear more about this in a few minutes, but we've got to stop the insurance being used inappropriately. And the best example, as Secretary Kennedy pointed out, is if you're deceased, which happens more than 10,000 times in each of our data matching. And these are policies we shouldn't be paying for. Certainly the patient who's now deceased doesn't want it, and no one else in their family needs it. They're not helping anybody. During the prior administration, we were deprived as a nation of common sense oversights. Because the reality is, scenarios I just mentioned are only going to be addressed.

if an all-of-government approach starts to take charge. And worse still, bad actors like shady insurance companies and unscrupulous brokers can make money off this system. And if no one's watching, they're going to do just that. During COVID, the Biden administration put a pause on periodic data matching. Remember that phrase, periodic data matching, as the word combination implies, every once in a while, you just make sure the data's right. It's a routine cross-reference check to make sure Americans aren't funding duplicate policies for the same patient. For example, someone who's on Affordable Care Act coverage at the same time they're being covered by Medicaid or Medicare, or they've passed away. That's a stark reversal of what happened during the first Trump administration when data matching occurred twice a year. Now, what did that lead to? The lack of oversight occurred even as Medicaid rolls ballooned to over 92 million people, way above what had ever been envisioned. And that happened between years 21 and 22. And it took a while for the Biden administration to realize that this was a problem. And even the Biden administration in the last year, 2024, was able to get, just by checking, just by asking, the real number of people who need Medicaid and on Medicaid down to 80 million people. That's 12 million people less than its peak. As the prior administration turned off periodic data matching for all the ACA enrollees with duplicate Medicaid coverage, they never turned it back on. That's a real problem. We're not sure why that happened, but it nevertheless was an issue. There should be questions asked about that going forward. The oversight was selective, and that's an important point, because at the very same time, they kept running data matches to make sure you weren't on Medicare and the ACA, and ideally weren't deceased and on these programs. They never ended the subsidies for the ACA enrollees who were on Medicaid. And for that reason, the reason they chose not to do it is unclear, but the risk-averse posture resulted in even bigger risk for Americans, because if you were on duplicate insurance policies, there's a real chance you were paying a little bit extra or on the hook for paying extra for one of those two policies. Now, all this amounts to a massive fracture in the foundation of trust between the American people and their government. We realized it as soon as we came into office and last year began restoring confidence that your tax dollars are being used appropriately. We reinstated the time-tested data matching process to stop these duplicates, a process made more robust because CMS now has advanced data analytics created by Kim Brandt and enforcement tools strengthened through the Working Families Tax Cut legislation. Even Congress appreciated that they need to get involved in this issue. So here's what our studies have uncovered. And Peter's going to play Dana White today. We'll trade off on this. So this is a rough idea of how the Biden administration failed to check duplicate enrollment and they wasted billions of dollars as a result. Historically, dual Medicaid and ACA enrollment ran about 55,000 people. That's these numbers down here. And it got up to about 120,000 when they began looking at it in 2024. If you'll notice, in 2025, we cleared a Biden backlog and created and realized there was a duplicate. So instead of 100,000 people, it went up to 650,000 people. Of that, around 550,000 were people duplicate on Medicaid. That's 10 times more than we would have expected. A 10x increase over what made sense just by looking the first year. That effort, if you can show it to the next slide, in terms of a cash benefit to the American people, actual savings that make your life more affordable, $4.4 billion just in 2025. If you look at the next 12 months of benefit from not having paid premiums that you didn't need to pay. Again, no one lost their insurance. We saved taxpayers $4.4 billion, making your life more affordable, and we cleaned up the rolls. We actually have a real functioning system. We just looked at the data and made sure no one was duplicating, doubling down on the insurance, which they don't need. We continue this project this year, and Peter, if you go to the prior slide, found just 2.5 times more. It's still a lot, but instead of this number, we're back down to about 190,000 people. That's 2.5 times more than what we had want, but it's certainly trending in the right direction. We've stopped the unnecessary secondary insurance policies for about 120,000 people on the ACA and Medicaid. These 120,000 people kept their insurance in one of those two programs, generally Medicaid, the whole time. And we canceled the duplicate policies so that no taxpayers were on hook for it. When you add in duplicate Medicare coverage and deceased enrollees, the total number is about the 190,000. And that translates, go to the other slide, to $1.5 billion of projected savings over the next 12 months. So this is what we were saving before, took it up here, and it ended up with a number that's still meaningful and sizable. These savings now go towards vulnerable Americans who truly depend on these savings. That's where the money should have gone in the first place. And our hope is this will continue as we proceed with additional data matching. Now, Peter, I'd love you to discuss a little bit about how we're doubling our efforts in other areas as well, including

0: Medicare and the deceased.
1: Thank you so much, Dr. Oz. And I'll just speak a little briefly to the Medicare issues and the deceased issues. In the Medicare space, as you can see on the chart, we removed 58,000 people this year from duplicate enrollment in the exchange coverage who were already enrolled in Medicare coverage. That is down from 93,000 from the peak in 24. It's still too many because, as you can see down here, it's still about three times more than what we would expect. So we got a little more work to do. But we're moving in the right direction. Now, next, I'd like to highlight the one element that Dr. Oz did reference, referring to the deceased individuals. We are working right now to make sure we are not paying for coverage for Americans who have passed away. Through July of this year, we ended subsidies for plans for roughly 11,000 people. That's the thin green line right there. And we expect going forward by the end of the month to remove another 3,500 people. Now, that is huge. We expect to have more progress on this next year. We are going to reduce Medicare dual enrollments, deceased dual enrollments, Medicaid dual enrollments going forward. And now I'd like to just emphasize one more time that to anyone concerned about having their coverage accidentally canceled, we have successful protections against this from ever happening. After CMS identifies duplicate coverage, we don't just cut people off. We give every individual or their estate 30 days to contact us and correct our determination before a single subsidy is stopped. And that process works. During Medicaid Round 1, which ended this summer, half of those we notified resolved the match by the deadline, well before any action was taken. The result speaks for itself. Not one person lost coverage. Every person whose subsidy was canceled was already covered by Medicaid or Medicare, or they are deceased and do not need coverage at all. And if we got it wrong, enrollees had the chance to tell us, and they still have the right to appeal. What you're hearing today is just one part of a much larger effort to protect the integrity of the ACA, removing unauthorized enrollments, holding non-compliant agents and brokers accountable, strengthening identity verification, and tightening eligibility controls across the board. This administration is committed to making sure every dollar in this system goes where it's supposed to real people who are actually eligible, receiving the care they need. I'll now turn it over to my colleague, Dan Brillman, to discuss what we are doing to eliminate duplicate enrollments in the Medicaid program.
2: Thank you, Peter. So you've heard from the exchange and how that interacts with Medicaid and also Medicare. We're going to talk about Medicaid now, very serious on specifically on the Medicare side. Let me set it up for you. So imagine a mother moving from New Jersey to Florida to be closer to her family. She enrolls in Medicaid in Florida, but back in New Jersey, the state still has her enrolled and is paying health insurance to a health insurance company every single month. So one person, two states paying insurance companies simultaneously. That's what was happening here in the Medicaid program. But the people move all the time, close to their family, they get a new job, they start over, that's normal. Sometimes they don't cancel their insurance. I'm not sure that's all on them. The duplicate payment problem is really a government problem that we need to fix with states who run the program. I spent over a decade working in the Medicaid program with patients, states, health plans, most importantly, their technology systems. I care deeply about these people and the care that they need. And I care mostly also about making sure taxpayers don't pay twice for coverage. In the prior administration, states weren't checking for what we call concurrent enrollment, right, in two states at the same time. Part of it was COVID, but as things normalized, states weren't verifying if they were enrolled in more than one state. It's also not that easy to do. We have a system of 50 different snowflakes and different systems that are operating in silos that don't speak to each other. And as the Secretary mentioned, the first thing we did was analyze the data. We found a potential 1.2 million Americans each month that are enrolled in Medicaid and CHIP in more than one state, or in two states. That's billions in duplicate insurance payments when the person was only using it in one state. They didn't need the other one. So what we're doing, we're asking states to be more serious about restoring the program to the rules we all expect as taxpayers, and also making our program better and the systems better at the same time. Now, states ask us for help with this all the time. The reason, because we're at CMS and the federal government, we have a national view of how things work. States have a view of what's happening inside of their state. So this is an obvious place for us to be able to help, given our national purview. So we're finding the overlap, which I just talked about. We're helping states correct it, and we're building a system that also prevents it. So what we did when we had that data, we used that national data set. We sent that list of beneficiaries to states who appeared to be in multiple states at once. We sent out guidance on how to act on it. And surprise, it worked. We've seen states like Louisiana step up. Governor Landry, Secretary Bruce Greenstein, they saw 67,000 cases closed by just checking out-of-state driver's licenses and motor vehicle data. We sent guidance to states. So this is important. So we're only a few months away. January 2027, states are going to be required to regularly obtain and verify enrollee address information. So when we know where they live more often, we know where they need to be enrolled in one state or another. Most importantly, we are building a national system that states are going to use to check enrollment monthly and prevent concurrent enrollment from even happening in the first place. And this is part of a larger modernization of Medicaid systems that are ultimately siloed and across 50 states. So how should it work? When someone moves across a state line, they should be smoothly transitioned. Our system should communicate, help prevent duplicate payments, but also on the good side, help doctors understand the patient's history so we can do a better job in managing chronic disease. That's the future we're working towards. One beneficiary, one journey. So eligible people keep their coverage in the state where they ultimately move and where they live. State coordinates that transition. Most importantly for the American people, taxpayers stop paying insurance companies twice. Those dollars should be used and be put back in state budgets so they can invest in their people. Old state stops paying, the new state takes over. That is the basic expectation of government, and that's what you deserve as American people and taxpayers. And I'll turn it over to Andrew Ferguson to close us out. Thanks.
3: Thanks, Dan. I've done dozens of these announcements at this point since the task force was created. And the thing that we have learned consistently across all of our benefits programs is that the only way to save these programs, the only way to make sure that they're going to be around for future generations so that they can benefit from the bargain that we all made, which is people will pay into these systems and they will be there for them at the end, is if we fix the program integrity problems. Not a single American patient was benefiting from the problem we are fixing today. Not one. I will tell you who was benefiting, though. Insurance agents and insurance companies were reaping billions of dollars from these problems. No Americans were helped by this. No patient was benefited by the duplicate coverage. They were getting coverage from one or the other, and the money was otherwise vanishing into the pockets of insurance agents and insurance companies. If you care about the ACA, if you want the ACA to work, you should be thanking every single person on this stage, because the only way that it survives is if these problems are fixed, that the fraud is stopped and that integrity is restored. It was a choice, a conscious choice in the previous administration to do nothing about this. And it helped no one. No patient was benefiting from this. Rich insurance companies and unscrupulous brokers were the only beneficiaries of this. That is fixed today. Americans are going to have coverage today, tomorrow, from the programs that we are protecting. No one loses coverage as a result of this, but money that was otherwise going to enrich giant insurance companies and insurance brokers is now going to stay in these programs and go to the people who actually need it. And that is what the anti-fraud effort is ultimately about. We have flashy headlines when we arrest people and put them in jail, and that is extremely important to restoring social trust that has been lost in this country over the last several decades, and to avoid the moral hazard of people who think that they can get away with fraud. But the main thing that the anti-fraud effort does is make sure these programs, Medicaid, Medicare, the ACA, Social Security, TANF, SNAP, all of these programs that Americans rely on, and that other Americans, we've all agreed together, we're going to pay into these programs to help our families, our friends, and our neighbors in need. The only way we can do that is if the fraud is stopped and integrity is restored. And that is what today does. Every American keeps insurance coverage after today. Insurance companies quit reaping windfalls that they are not entitled to, and these programs will live for another day. That is what today's announcement is ultimately about. That is what every fraud announcement has been about. It is restoring social trust and protecting these programs for the American people so that future generations get the benefit of the bargain that we have made as American citizens in this society. And I think after that, we're going to turn over for some questions.
4: Great. Thank you to all of our amazing speakers. We're now going to open the floor for some questions. When you're called on, please state your name and outlet into the microphones we have here. And please keep your questions focused on today's announcement. I'll start with you right here. Oh, sorry. Back. Yeah. Yep.
5: Hi. Thank you. Lauren Clayson with Bloomberg Law. Just wanted to ask if you guys had any complaints about people losing coverage. You said there's this process where people can appeal or contest. Do you have any numbers about how many people have?
6: I couldn't hear what you said.
5: Sorry, can you hear me? Is that okay? Lauren Gleason with Bloomberg Law. Do you guys have any numbers about how many people have appealed these terminations or contested? How many mistakes have been made?
6: Of how many people
5: have appealed the terminations of ACA or Medicaid coverage? There's said there's an appeal process, a 30-day appeal process.
0: So the process works this way. You're notified that you have an ACA account and you have Medicaid. You have 30 days to choose. If you don't choose, we don't want you on the hook for ACA because they're often co-pays and other requirements, including tax returns and the like. So to make sure you're compliant with the law, you default to Medicaid. So there really isn't a way for you to fall off the truck. You can elect if you desire. You're given a notification and 30 days to respond. As Peter mentioned, it's incredibly high level of desire amongst beneficiaries because they don't benefit from this. If I gave you both, everyone in the audience now, two insurance policies, I mean, I guess it's nice to have, but you don't want two insurance policies, especially if you're paying for it. And if there's a potential risk, if you're on an ACA, that you may have to come out of pocket, you'll pick Medicaid. And that's what's been happening.
4: Great. Next. Julie, right here.
7: Hi, Julie Appleby with KFF Health News. A lot of numbers here. Thanks for the information. I just want to make sure I have it right. So you're saying 189,000 enrollments were duplicate in either ACA, Medicare, Medicaid. So I want to make sure that's correct. And was this
0: correct,
7: the timeline of this? When were these enrollments resolved? It probably wasn't like today, but I'm wondering what time frame. And also, is this also part of the 760,000 that you mentioned a week or two ago, or is that a totally separate issue?
0: The 760,000 is a completely separate workflow. That is fraud, we believe. And that is insurance brokers creating manufacturing accounts without putting Social Security numbers in, and has resulted, we have already determined, in 760,000 phantom accounts that we can't even get in touch with. You know, we call, we write, we send carrier pigeons, like, no one answers. And so that's a separate issue. This is not today overt fraud. This is sloppiness that happens when you've got hundreds of millions of people trying to get insurance, and they do something, as Dan Brillman pointed out, that's pretty human. You move for a lot of reasons. And especially if you're on Medicaid, you're trying to get a job. You're trying to get a better lot for yourself. You're moving close to your family. Very logical, defensible. And by the way, it's your business. You want to move. It's America. But we don't want you to have the old insurance policy in your first state still paid for by the American taxpayer if your new state is going to cover you. The periodic data matching is supposed to happen twice a year. That's what's been happening. So last year's numbers were the first batch because no one had looked for 5 years. So that number, last year's number was 650,000 was a much bigger number. We were interested to see what would happen over time. It turns out that when you check, the system gets cleaner. And to Andrew Ferguson's point, we are sort of building a tradition now, an expectation that we're going to data match. We're going to be doing that more across all insurance systems. I think it's a good thing for government to play the role it should play. As you've highlighted, there is no incentive for an insurance company to tell us if we bought two policies from them, we only needed one. There's no incentive for a broker to give back the fee they may have earned by selling extra policies when people don't need them. So the only people incentivized to check the system are us, the federal government. You hired us to do this. We're doing our jobs, again, with the incredible caution that has been articulated. Dan Brillman grew up in Medicaid. He understands that space. That was his career. Loves the program. Peter Nelson is the foremost expert on the ACA. They love these programs. They will not compromise these programs. And I'll tell you, if you sat in a room with Secretary Kennedy, his passion for these programs drips through the conversations we have in every way. No one wants to hurt these programs. This is about making them sound with the integrity that Andrew Ferguson spoke to, so we have confidence they'll be here tomorrow and the next generation.
4: Great. We'll take one more. I'll do right here on the end.
8: Hi, thank you. Libby Bandelin with the Daily Caller News Foundation. Director Brillman talked about states taking responsibility of Medicaid. And during the 2026 legislative session, Minnesota recodified one of their state statutes to allow the commissioner to withhold Medicaid data and reporting from executive agencies. I'm wondering how that recodified statute is affecting the department's ability to crack down on fraud in the state.
2: That's a good question. So that just happened? Is there
8: During the 2026 legislative session.
2: So I think we're definitely going to look into that. Obviously, federal law should trump state law and our ability to manage the federal program across all states. And we're in interactions with Minnesota every day. As you know, we've deferred a lot of money given the fraud that they admitted to and we've saw in their 14 programs, and we need to continue to do that. So I don't see that's going to hinder us at all. It's unfortunate if that's something that they're trying to do is hide data from us, but we need to be able to ensure that every program, all 50 states, it doesn't matter about Minnesota, that we get to also check and check receipts in every state and be able to do that. And when we see statistical outliers like in Minnesota, we need to be able to work with them, which we do every single day. So I hope that continues.
8: Thank you.
7: Yeah.
6: Yeah, just to close, to reiterate what Dr. Oz said, there's 70 million Americans who are on Medicaid, over 70 million, other 70 million on Medicare. And I think 20 million on the ACA programs, and all of these people are relying on the federal government not only to make sure that their medical bills are taken care of, but that these programs are solvent, and the fraud is threatening that. And as has been said up here, it's really troubling what happened during the Biden administration, when this, when the program integrity was simply suspended in this agency, and it was just a license for fraud, and now we're seeing the result of that, and we're cleaning up the mess. But the objective is not to take people off the rolls. The objective is to preserve these rolls for the people who desperately need them. Oh, thank you all very much.
4: Thank you. We are done here. Thank you so much. I hope everyone has a great rest of your day.
9: You're just listening to that press conference from Wednesday with HHS officials discussing healthcare fraud, and the Health and Human Services Department outlining efforts to target that fraud, waste, and abuse in the Affordable Care Act marketplace, Medicare, and Medicaid. A live look from the White House tonight. Thanks for watching live now from Fox. I'm Shauna Kalafi taking over for Alexandra Goldberg the next 2 hours. Let's take a 2-minute break. We'll be right back.

0: Welcome back to Live Now from Fox. I'm Shauna Khalafi. In more health news, a rare illness in the U.S. is exploding in cases in Florida. As the outbreak reaches historic levels, local officials are working quickly to stop the spread. Fox's Christina Coleman has more.
1: Dengue fever, a usually rare illness in the U.S., is quickly spreading in Florida. Nearly 300 cases have been reported in the state, including one death. It's considered the worst dengue outbreak in...
2: Significant dengue outbreak actually in the United States was in the 1940s.
1: The disease spreads from a certain type of mosquito known as Aedes aegypti. It is much more common in Asia and Africa, with only a handful of cases in the U.S. each year. The Centers for Disease Control and Prevention says cases are usually found in people who travel abroad, but local spread is also possible.
3: But the thing about the Aedes aegypti is it doesn't travel very far, but people do.
1: While the illness can often come with no symptoms, others may notice headaches, fever, and muscle or bone pain, giving it the nickname breakbone fever.
4: The pain in my neck, I felt like I was in an accident, like I fell off a motorcycle at 30 miles an hour.
1: Local officials are urging people to check their properties for any standing water where mosquitoes often breed, especially after recent storms hit the region.
5: If you have any standing water, any tires, any wheelbarrows, anything in that nature that's holding water, to please dump it, toss it, get rid of it.
1: Meanwhile, mosquito control teams are attacking the pest on the ground and in the air to quickly stop the spread.
6: We're treating kind of day and night, over and over, using information we're getting from our traps to constantly keep up.
1: Health experts say most people recover from dengue fever after about 2 to 7 days. Christina Coleman, Fox News.
0: And meanwhile, in Africa, the fastest growing Ebola outbreak on record is intensifying, the death toll nearing 50% of those infected, and doctors are now scrambling to get new containment measures in place. Fox's Stephanie Beldit has more from London.
7: There's never been an Ebola outbreak like this. There are now more than 9,000 confirmed cases in the Democratic Republic of Congo. But officials say that only accounts for a third of all cases, with many going undetected. And the death toll is mounting, at least 4,300 so far.
8: It is out of control, the situation. Most new cases continue to stem from unknown chains of transmission, and community deaths remain very high.
7: Containment efforts have essentially broken down as the outbreak spreads into remote areas that are difficult to access, and community transmission remains a major concern.
9: We are not detecting cases while the patients are still alive. The strategy now is to really reach out to the communities that are hardest hit and bring our response to them.
7: Doctors are now pleading with the public to report any Ebola symptoms or exposures immediately.
10: This will help us identify, aside from the patient, who else is at risk, who else has been exposed, because an exposed person could end up becoming a symptomatic patient and end up spreading the disease.
7: But it won't be easy. There's still significant mistrust in the public health system. And with a lack of funding, there are growing gaps in contact tracing and lab testing, making it difficult to stay ahead of the disease. Africa's CDC is now asking for more money to help contain the outbreak.
11: Facing this huge outbreak, you cannot say, I'm fine, I don't care.
7: Clinical trials for an Ebola vaccine are expected to begin in the DR Congo by the end of the month. In London, Stephanie Bennett, Fox News.
0: And we are going to step away for a 2-minute break. We'll be right back.

0: Welcome back into Live Now from Fox. I'm Shauna Khalafi. Let's get you out to a live event happening right now in Bangkok. This is the International Monetary Fund's Middle East and Central Asia Department holding a briefing during the IMF World Bank's annual meetings there in Bangkok. This is live right now. Let's listen in.
1: Rebuilding fiscal buffers remain essential across the region, given persistent downside risk, and therefore policymaker options include stronger domestic revenue mobilization, more efficient spending, and robust financial frameworks. Policymakers should refrain from introducing broad-based subsidies and instead aim to support the most affected through targeted, temporary, and budget-neutral cash transfers. The third priority, countries should continue building their capacity to withstand future shock. Recent experience underscores the importance of robust policy frameworks, and countries with strong institutions, credible monetary framework backed by independent central banks, and greater fiscal space are generally better positioned to absorb shocks. Trade diversification, deeper regional integration, and stronger capacity to adapt to new technologies, including artificial intelligence, can boost productivity and long-term growth. This is particularly true when these measures are backed by reforms that enhance competitiveness. Before opening the floor to your questions, I would like to underscore the IMF's continued commitment to supporting both regions and CCA. Since 2020, the fund has approved about $48 billion of financing for countries across the regions. Beyond financing, the IMF delivered 437 technical assistance and capacity development projects across 31 countries in these regions during the only fiscal year 2026. We will release the full report in October 22, and this will be in Dubai, where we will provide more detailed assessment of economic development and policy priorities across the region. And I would like with that to thank you very much and look forward to your questions.
2: Thank you very much, Jihad, for these remarks. We will now open the floor for your questions. And maybe let me just, if you have a question, please raise your hand and you'll have a mic runner who will come to you. We will start with regional questions. I promise we'll get back to country-specific questions, but we'll begin with some regional questions. So let's maybe begin with this gentleman sitting in the front, please.
3: Hi, Asad Hashim with AFP. Obviously, we're seeing fighting flaring right now as we speak between Saudi Arabia and Yemen, specifically targeting Saudi oil infrastructure and transportation. So I know you just came up with this forecast, but what effect do you think this can have on the forecast? And do you expect that perhaps there would be downside risks? And then very quickly, on the sharp rebound that you've forecast for the region as a whole, and Saudi Arabia in particular, again, if you could tell us some of the assumptions behind that and what some of the risks might be to that sharp rebound.
1: Thank you very much. What makes the projections this year extremely challenging is the region is going in different directions. Of course, all exporting countries, those who are directly affected by the shock, are those who were the most hit in their economies in 2026, and this is why we have revised downward those projections. For example, in the case of the GCC, our projections for this year is a negative growth of 4.8%, but will be followed by strong recovery and their growth next year will be at 9%, 9.1%. Therefore, it's very important to differentiate countries. And also within the countries affected by the crisis, there are countries who have the infrastructure and the capacity to redirect trade

0: use other ways to challenge the production. And this is why we have, in fact, three groups of countries within the GCC or within the Gulf countries. Those who are highly affected, countries like Kuwait, countries like Qatar, Iraq, or Iran, because of their limited capacity to bypass the Strait of Hormuz, and also because of the limited physical space they have. Other countries like Saudi and the UAE, they have access to different channels, and they also have buffers which allow them to withstand the shock. And Oman is a country that is outside of the Strait of Hormuz, and this is why the country was less affected. Therefore, it's very important to take these elements into consideration and take into consideration the fact that this constitutes the largest oil shock since at least 5 or 6 decades. And the capacity to respond, given the buffers that existed outside the region in terms of reserves, capacity to redirect, and also the adjustment in the market had reduced the price impact of the shock.
1: Thank you, Jihad. We'll take another question. And we'll take the ladies in the second row here.
2: Thank you so much, Andrea Chanel with Reuters. Jihad, I want to ask if you, I know it's hard to have a crystal ball, but given what you've seen about these ruptures or these differences among the GCC countries, do you think the world is going to come back to normal, or will this also, wind up leading to sort of enduring differences and divergences, their kind of ruptures between those countries, and, also then kind of within the OPEC structure. And the other question I had is, when you're looking at that rebound, what's your assumption for when the war actually ends, and what's your assumption in terms of oil output, and what's the worst, obviously, the WEO has a number of scenarios.
3: We were just listening in live to this meeting happening in Bangkok. The IMS Middle East and Central Asia departments with some discussions tonight. This, again, is happening live there in Bangkok. We are going to step away for a 2-minute break. We'll have other news for you when we come back.

0: Back to live now from Fox. I'm Shauna Kalafi. We have an update on the death at Six Flags Over Georgia. Authorities now investigating that accident when a man died after being ejected from a ride. Several parks across the country have now temporarily closed similar roller coasters out of an abundance of caution. Fox's Kevin Uretsky has the latest.
1: Investigations are underway at a Six Flags amusement park in Mableton, Georgia, days after a man was killed on a roller coaster. 42-year-old Hassan Jihadi bin Karim was ejected from his seat on the Goliath roller coaster on Monday, landing on other riders, then falling below.
2: I watched this man come up out of his seat in that curve where it turns to the left. I saw him come out and off the ride altogether.
1: A statement from Six Flags says it is cooperating with local authorities in an investigation, while the coaster's manufacturer, B&M, says it is also investigating the incident.
3: Maybe some third-party inspections will occur in addition to all that to get to the root cause as to why this happened.
1: The death is drawing scrutiny on the entire amusement ride industry as speculation mounts into what actually happened.
4: That seems to be related to either operator error or some malfunction that occurred that would allow the restraint to fail.
1: While restrictions and regulations on amusement rides vary from state to state, the industry is widely considered to be safe, with chances of serious injuries being extremely rare because of the restraint systems in place.
3: The actual clamshell system has redundancies that are built in to prevent these types of incidences from occurring.
1: Still, some runners of the Goliath coaster say it needs more restraints.
5: The only way that I would go back on it if there were a shoulder harness

0: or at least a seatbelt.
1: Kevin Uretsky, Fox News.
2: And we're also following the sexual assault claims out of Cornell University as Cornell's president is unveiling a series of new measures aimed at addressing safety on campus after that alleged sexual assault at a fraternity house. This comes as members of the school's faculty are also debating a no-confidence resolution. Fox's Tanya J. Powers has more.
3: Cornell University is announcing sweeping changes as it faces scrutiny over its response to a former student who alleges she was raped at a fraternity house 2 years ago. School President Michael Kotlikoff says he's suspending all fraternity parties and events for the rest of the academic year and bringing in criminal investigators from the New York State Police to look into allegations of sexual assault on campus. He is also offering a formal apology, saying he is, quote, deeply sorry for the harm Jane Doe suffered in 2024, adding, quote, it is clear that women on campus continue to question whether they are safe. Jane Doe reportedly told campus police that she was raped, but the Tompkins County District Attorney says the specific mention of rape was not included in a six-page official statement that his office reviewed before deciding not to bring charges. New York Governor Kathy Hochul has since appointed State Attorney General Letitia James to lead the investigation. But during the New York Governor's debate Tuesday night, she faced criticism over her initial response to the case.
4: They're a partner of the state of New York, and as a trustee and as governor, you didn't call for an independent investigation when you found out that the district attorney was dropping the case.
5: That's pretty pathetic to blame me for what happened in a fraternity. The university failed that young woman.
3: Meanwhile, Cornell's faculty senate will begin deliberating a no-confidence resolution on Wednesday to condemn the school's response to sexual violence on campus. In New York, Tanya J. Powers, Fox News.
2: And we will continue to follow that case and the debate on that no-confidence resolution. We also have an update in the murder trial of Lindsey Clancy and that lone holdout juror in that case that led to a mistrial. The holdout juror now speaking to Fox News about what went on in the jury room and what went into his decision to push for a guilty verdict. Fox's Caroline Elliott reports.
6: The holdout juror in the Lindsey Clancy trial speaking exclusively to Fox to clear the record on what happened in the jury room.
7: There were moments that were tense as we were deliberating.
6: In an interview airing on Fox and Friends Thursday morning, juror Michael Desronville said he saw enough evidence to point to a guilty verdict.
7: How methodical I thought Lindsey was in the execution of the children.
8: Did you have reasonable doubt?
7: No.
6: 11 other jurors believed Clancy was not criminally responsible, but could not convince Desronville.
9: I think if they tried the trial again the way they did, I think 9 times out of 10, I think a jury would come back with not guilty by reason of insanity.
6: In the end, the triple murder trial ended with a hung jury. Desronville believes the focus should be on her kids, not her mental health.
7: I have a daughter myself, you know, that's 5 years old. So seeing these three kids, it's emotional. It's, you know, you can see the innocence, the pure joy in them.
6: Since the trial, Desronville has seen a wave of criticism, including from Clancy's attorney, who said the evidence shows the Massachusetts mother went through a psychotic break at the time of the killings.
10: I have no thoughts on the holdout juror. I'm so sick of talking about the holdout juror.
6: For now, Clancy remains hospitalized at a state psychiatric facility as she waits to find out whether the case will be tried again. In New York, Caroline Elliott, Fox News.
2: And that full interview with the holdout juror will air Thursday morning on Fox and Friends, 8 a.m. Eastern. Let's take a 2-minute break. We'll be right back.

0: Welcome back into Live Now from Fox. I'm Shauna Khalafi. We got an update from law enforcement in the Bay Area on Wednesday. San Francisco police posting this, talking about Operation D-Line. The SFPD has made 4 arrests in connection with the February 2026 shooting of a 49ers player following a months-long investigation involving over 50 search warrants and assistance from over 250 law enforcement personnel nationwide. San Francisco police discussing these 4 arrests in a press conference on Wednesday.
1: To a chaotic scene inside a Mission District nightclub where a San Francisco 49ers player was shot. Patrons ducked for cover and fled in fear as gunfire rang out inside the crowded club. This kind of violence is unacceptable in San Francisco. And we devoted significant resources to holding the perpetrators of this incident accountable. Investigators with our violence reduction team immediately went to work collecting evidence, including video and witness accounts, to identify those responsible. What started as a shooting investigation expanded rapidly. Our investigators identified multiple people involved in the incident. It started when multiple suspects, some brandishing firearms, confronted the 49ers player, which then led to a physical altercation between the group and the victim, who was shot in the leg. Today, we're here to announce the results of an investigation that spanned across California all the way to Atlanta, Georgia. Operation D-Line was a significant undertaking by this department, along with multiple other law enforcement agencies. It involved over 50 search warrants and assistance from over 250 law enforcement personnel. Last week, our officers, along with partner agencies, served no-bail arrest warrants on 4 suspects in this case. On October 7th, Atlanta police, acting on our warrant, arrested 38-year-old Marquise Davis in Atlanta. At his residence, officers recovered an illegal firearm, over 800 grams of MDMA, over 1,000 grams of methamphetamine, nearly 1,000 grams of cocaine, and nearly 4,000 grams of fentanyl. That same morning, SFPD officers and deputies with the San Joaquin County's Sheriff's Office arrested 36-year-old Antoine Washington in Stockton. Officers recovered a loaded firearm, over 120 oxycodone pills, and approximately $7,000 in U.S. currency. As officers were serving those warrants, SFPD officers and Irvine police officers served a search warrant at the home of 35-year-old Curtis Green. He was taken into custody on a warrant in the shooting case without incident. And finally, on October 9th, LAPD officers arrested 36-year-old Mountain House resident Gregory Walker in Los Angeles for his involvement in the shooting. On Monday, Walker and Green were booked into San Francisco County Jail on charges including assault with a firearm. We're currently working with the San Francisco District Attorney's Office and prosecutors in other jurisdictions to arrange for Davis and Washington to be brought to San Francisco to face charges here. I want to thank all the partner law enforcement agencies who have assisted in this case, including the Atlanta Police Department, Georgia State Patrol, the Cobb County Police Department, the Los Angeles Police Department, and the San Joaquin County Sheriff's Office. I also want to thank District Attorney Brooke Jenkins and her office for their diligent work on this complex case. Additionally, I want to thank our violence reduction team for their exceptional work, including Deputy Chief Luke Martin, Commander Tracy McCray, Captain Joe Beretta, and Lieutenant Rich Hunt. The SFPD is continuing to investigate the shooting, and we are asking any additional witnesses or victims to please come forward and contact us. We are actively pursuing evidence to continue to clarify the motivations behind this violent incident and to hold those responsible accountable for their actions. I'll now introduce DA Jenkins, who has more information about charges.
2: Thank you, Chief Liu. And I first want to thank your violence reduction team, who has spent a number of months working on this case that I know so many people paid attention to at the time of the Super Bowl and likely had been wondering what was to ever come of this case. And it is because of their diligent work that we are here today to announce these charges. As of now, because only Mr. Walker and Mr. Green have actually been booked into the San Francisco County Jail, I'm only announcing charges with respect to those two individuals. Mr. Walker has been charged with assault with a firearm, with allegations that he personally discharged that firearm at the victim, Keon White. He also has an allegation of causing great bodily injury as a result of that shooting. In addition to that, he's been charged with possession of a firearm by a felon, possession of a concealed firearm by a felon, and possession of a loaded firearm by a felon. Mr. Green has been charged with a misdemeanor brandishing of a firearm, carrying a concealed weapon, as well as carrying a loaded firearm. Those are all misdemeanor charges with respect to Mr. Green. As for Mr. Walker, my office has filed a motion to detain him in custody, which we will argue at his arraignment later this afternoon at 1:30 at the Hall of Justice. We do believe that he poses a public safety risk given his actions in this case. And so, again, I want to thank the San Francisco police for their diligence. I want to thank the victim in this case for his cooperation, as well as a number of witnesses that were in that nightclub that evening and were affected by this. We will not tolerate any type of violence in our city, but certainly not gun violence. We had a great and amazing Super Bowl weekend that ended with this incident, and I am just so thankful to the San Francisco police that we are being able to hold those accountable who sadly chose violence on that night. And so we're happy to answer questions at this time.
3: Right off the bat, quick clarification. The chief mentioned that Mr. Green was held on assault with a firearm charges, but you're saying he's being charged with misdemeanor charges. Can you clarify that?
2: Yes. So they book on what they believe they have probable cause for. After we reviewed this case, we made a decision that he would be charged with brandishing as opposed to the assault, the felony assault.
4: Any more? All right, you guys. Last one for
3: sure. For the people who were arrested, the person who was arrested in Atlanta and the person who was arrested in San Joaquin County, I know you can't talk about what you have charged yet because he's not in custody, but what were some of those warrants issued for, and what could those two be potentially facing?
2: So you want to talk first about what they were arrested for?
5: Rich, do you want to talk through some of those specifics?
6: Yeah, sure.
7: In particular to Mr. Walker and Mr. Washington, there was, Mr. Davis and Mr. Washington, there was Ramey arrest warrants, no bail warrants issued by magistrates here related to aggravated assault and also assault and battery. And that was basically what those warrants were for.
3: And all these pictures are related to which arrests?
7: These pictures, and if I can see correctly here, yeah, they kind of span the whole operation. They're evidence that was seized throughout, you know, all the various cities and jurisdictions that we were getting partnership and assistance with from those outside agencies.
8: Right here, one of these firearms here, was that one owned by Mr. Walker that was involved in the shooting?
7: So these firearms here, and I can't specifically speak to each one, but there was one that was seized during the arrest of Washington. There was one that was seized during the arrest with Davis, and one that was seized at a search warrant in Tracy or Mountain House.
8: So it's three different firearms?
7: That's correct, at three separate locations.
4: Last question.
9: Did your investigation find any relationship between the suspects and Dominique Jones, the rapper?
7: So currently, the people that are in custody here in San Francisco and at our DA's office is currently working to bring back here to be held accountable are the target of our investigation, Everything else is ongoing. And at this point, those are the only individuals that we've targeted in this investigation.
3: Also, tell us your name, please.
7: Lieutenant Rich Hunt.
4: Can you spell it?
7: R-I-C-H-H-U-N-T.
4: Thanks, you guys. Appreciate it. Jana, quick last question.
6: So I know you were going after them for the shooting, but is there any indication that this is part of some other larger operation or ring? Is there ongoing investigation beyond this incident that happened?
7: Our involvement and Sergeant Ochoa, who was the case agent on this investigation, along with our team, was specifically focused on that incident that occurred at that nightclub that night. What we've done with this investigation and the search warrants and the different operations that we did conduct, I know there possibly is some other ongoing investigations with outside agencies that has kind of spawned from this thing. But that's our involvement was specifically to this incident.
4: Thanks, you guys. Appreciate it.
0: Police in San Francisco discussing updates in the case of a 49ers, a player who was in a shooting back in February of this year. They say they've made four arrests in connection to that shooting after a months-long investigation, over 50 search warrants served, and assistance from over 250 law enforcement personnel nationwide. We are going to step away for a two-minute break. We'll have more for you when we come back.

Welcome back into Live Now from Fox. I'm Shauna Kalafi. Let's show you a live look over Milwaukee tonight as Milwaukee police are investigating a viral video showing

0: officers hitting a handcuffed man who they say was carrying a concealed gun. The 24-year-old's family is now demanding the officers be fired and charged for excessive force. Prosecutors have charged the man involved in the police union defending those officers' actions. Fox 6 in Milwaukee, Jason Calvi has this report.
1: This video shakes Milwaukee. It shows MPD officers hitting a handcuffed Nicholas Beeman. It was last week after a traffic stop for a missing front license plate. Now the 24-year-old joins his attorney and family outside the District 5 police station.
2: As a mother, I stand here before you guys. I want answer, accountability, and justice for my son. There was no reason for excessive force. After this incident, my son has been experiencing knee pain, back pain, neck pain, ringing in the ear. I want those officers fired.
1: The Ivory Lamar represents the man and says the family wants the body camera footage released right away.
3: If we're all the naysayers out there on the internet saying, oh, what happened 5 minutes before, your mind would be blown to understand what led up to this situation. So that's why we want every single body camera released, because when you see the guns that was pointed in his face for riding in the back seat of a vehicle, doing nothing wrong at all, this just shocked the conscience.
1: The police union defends the officers.
4: The officers know that, and if you watch the video, the suspect is reaching around on his back towards the front. The officer was worried that he was able to, A, reach the firearm that was in his front pocket hoodie, or the gun can fall off. So the officer yelled out for help that the subject had a gun. Then that's when you see the third officer kind of come in the picture, give some focus strikes.
1: The attorney says Beeman is a legal gun owner. The Milwaukee Police Chief Jeffrey Norman says the department is doing a multi-level review, including internal affairs. He says it will wrap as soon as possible. Then he says he'll make any decisions.
5: Let's be clear about what the video is. A snippet, not the entirety of it.
1: But the chief himself says he hasn't seen the video.
0: Again, Milwaukee police investigating that viral video showing officers striking a handcuffed man who they say was carrying a concealed gun. The young man featured in the video also facing his own charge, and the 24-year-old's family is demanding that the officers be fired and charged for excessive force. They are also wanting to see the body camera in this case. The family, along with their attorney, speaking on Wednesday. Let's listen in.
3: All right, good afternoon. I'm attorney Biavri Lamar. I am joined with the family and friends, supporters, community activists of Nicholas Beeman. I'm joined by Tori Lowe, Von Mays, Cercile Wright, which is the mother of Nicholas Beeman. I'm also joined by Alan Chavoya of the Milwaukee Alliance Against Racial and Political Repression, and other organizers today. First and foremost, the last week has been traumatic for this family and for this city. What took place last Thursday is something that this city needs to heal from. And the first and foremost, there's been so much division that has taken place between the community and the police department. So at the onset, I want to first state that we support the police. Police play a very integral part of our city. They play a very important part of the function to make sure that things are orderly. This city does have issues, and we are thankful. I understand that there's approximately 1,600 or more City of Milwaukee police officers that is in this city, and they do a great job. They take risk every single day. And the relationship between this community and the police department is something that we need to work on healing and making sure that we have full transparency and that there's a good working relationship. So I want to make that clear. I think it's important to note that even as a civil rights attorney, I back the blue, but I also back the Constitution. I also back the rights of civilians in this city, and I want to make sure that those are protected at all times. So that's why we're here today, to kind of bring attention to these issues.

Now, I want to talk about something that is plaguing the city as well as it relates to the crime that is taking place. Yes, it's an issue. There are things that we have to work together on to make sure that we minimize that, and that we have to work with the governmental officials, obviously the mayor, the chief of police, in order to create solutions. And the activists that I'm here with today work day in, day out to try to achieve that. So I also want to make it clear that it's not the police officer's responsibility to ensure that there's no crime. The responsibility and the onus is also on the parents. It's also on the family members. And we all have a part to play in ensuring that that actually happens. So now that that is stated, we also have to lead by example. And what took place last Thursday is something that should not have occurred. And we believe that what transpired, as I've said many times, we believe it was excessive. We believe it was unwarranted. And we believe that there's no place for that in this city. So we've heard from, obviously, many people while this has gone viral, different agencies. We've heard from the union. We've also heard very brief statements from the city. But someone has to answer, and we need accountability for what actually took place. And we are now calling upon the leadership of the Milwaukee Police Department to speak to directly what took place last Thursday. We don't want to hide behind, we're just investigating. We want leadership to come in place and to actually address. Is this consistent with the police practices in the city, or is this something that missed the mark? We don't want to dance around it. We want you to stand 10 toes down on whether you support and whether you accept what took place to Nicholas Beeman right here. Nicholas is a 24-year-old male. He does not have any criminal record whatsoever. And obviously, you can stand up here with me. As he stands here now, clearly he's free. He has no charges then and he has no charges now. And that speaks volumes as to what we believe was unjust in what took place last Thursday. And we have to come back to a point of understanding, how did we get here? What got us here? A license plate. A license plate. Not being on the front of a vehicle. That is something that is unacceptable. And that's something that we have to address, because this license plate right here resulted in very severe injuries on Nicholas firsthand, along with Jada Berry, who I also represent, and other individuals that were involved in this incident. We can't allow a license plate to escalate to what took place there. So with that being said, we're calling, and we have several demands that we want to make upon the police department. Number one, we have put in an open records request, which has already been denied probably within an hour, on the basis of an internal affairs investigation. And that is something that we need to look at, and I'm calling on the legislature in this state to ensure that there's full transparency. Obviously, we expected in officer-involved shootings, and we expected in situations in which public has distrust as it relates to the actions and conduct of their officers. So we don't want to hide behind internal investigation. This is something that needs to be put out right away. You know, people on social media and so forth, they're calling, they say, hey, I want to know what happened 5 minutes before that. I'm going to go into our version of what took place, but what is going to be superior is the release of the body camera footage. There's no need to go back and forth between the lawyers of the family, the family's interpretations of what happened in the police department. The one thing that settles the score is just to release the videos. So that's what we're calling for. We don't see that there's any rational reason as to why there would be a delay. Certainly, releasing the body camera footage can't compromise an investigation. It takes 30 seconds to watch the video. It shouldn't take 30 days or longer, 3 months, to tell us the result of a 30-second video. So again, these are the type of excuses that we've seen time in and time out. So we're thankful for all of the activists, state representatives who got involved earlier to ensure that we have transparency when there's an officer-involved shooting. And we're expecting the same thing to occur when it involves other acts that beg the question as to whether the force was reasonable and the rationale behind it. So that's the first demand. Secondly, this family is requesting and demanding a full internal affairs investigation. They went to the Fire and Police Commission earlier this week and filed a formal complaint. We want to make sure that that's followed through and expedited.

0: They're also calling for charges, you know, just as they have the right to charge other individuals in this incident as it relates to conduct that they thought was against the law. This family believes that what took place on Thursday involving these officers was also criminal. So we're asking the district attorney's office to similarly look and evaluate those actions as well. Next, with that, I will now bring up first, I want you to hear from his mother. But before I get to that, I want to kind of set the tone as to what transpired last Thursday. You know, they try to make out, and this is the common practice, oh, does he have a criminal record? You know, this is what you get. You know, he didn't do nothing. This is what you get. You know, we have all of that type of rhetoric that goes on. But in this case, you can't do that. Every single person in that vehicle did not have a criminal record. There were two females in the front of this vehicle. There was one woman that was driving. There was one in the passenger seat. There was a one-year-old baby that was in the passenger seat in the back, right beside Nicholas, who was on the right side of the vehicle in the back. So that kind of sets the narrative. When they were pulled over, there was no aggressive action taking place by Nicholas. Everybody wants to say, what happened the 5 minutes leading up to this? Well, release the body cam and we'll have those answers. You're going to see that Nicholas was on the phone with his mother. See, it's unfortunate that people in this community are scared when they're pulled over by the police department. He's literally calling for his mother. He's on the phone with his mother. She's here today to kind of describe what actually took place at that time. We also, and you won't hear much from Nicholas today because based off of my direction, but he's also has asserted that the officers pointed firearms at him upon approaching the vehicle. When he was told to get out the vehicle, there was a firearm, and I understand the other officer had a taser that was pointing at him. He was never asked for an ID. And so, again, we want this, the body camera footage, to be released so that everyone has the opportunity to see the full interaction as to what took place. The next question that I received is, you know, when Nicholas turns, you kind of see him turn in that video. Why was he turning? Should be the real question. He was concerned with the female and her yelling and screaming for help. It was agonizing to him. He expressed significant concern as to what was actually taking place behind him. So he turned to kind of see what was going on. And if you look at that body camera, well, not the body camera, if you look at the cell phone video, you can actually see a female that's actually being dragged across the sidewalk soon thereafter. So there was knees that was in the stomach. That person will be able to assert exactly what they went through. Obviously, that's why we want the body camera footage so we can get a more in-depth understanding as to what actually took place. But that is why he turned. He wasn't turning to trying to resist anybody. He wasn't trying to obstruct anything. He was concerned as anybody that actually has a heart. If that was your mother, if that was your sister, if that was your daughter, I would expect that you have the same concern when she's screaming out for help as the female was in this situation. So that explains, when you see that turn, what was going on at that moment. But again, once we have the body camera footage, it will provide the clarity that this community is expecting. With that being said, I want to now bring up Ms. Arcille Wright, who is the mother of Nicholas Beeman, to just provide an account, an expression of what she endured, what she went through in that moment. And we will bring up other people after that. Thank you.
1: As a mother, I stand here before you guys. I want answer, accountability, and justice for my son. There was no reason for excessive force. After this incident, my son has been experiencing knee pain, back pain, neck pain, ringing in the ear. I want those officers fired.
0: And Ms. Wright, if you would just briefly describe, when you received that phone call from Nicholas, you know, just walk us through what happened in that car.
1: The phone went dead. When my son called me about this incident, the phone went dead. We got disconnected.
0: What did he tell you when he called you?
1: He said, Mom, we've been pulled over. I'm demanding answers and accountability and justice for my son. There was no reason for him being treated like that, police using unnecessary force.
0: All right. I want to now bring up the sister of Nicholas Beeman, Nicole Beeman, to share a few words based off of just how this experience has affected this family.
2: Excuse me. Okay, so I'm Nicholas's big sister. I'm Jada's big cousin. What was done to them has traumatized this entire family. Not only Nicholas and Jada, but the driver as well. She was treated very unfairly, as you guys saw in that video. She's being held right now, you know, which is unfair. Everyone in the vehicle doesn't have a criminal record. All this took place over a traffic stop, like over some license plates. The excessive force was, I feel it was unlawful and unjust. And we just want all the officers involved, every last officer that was involved, we want them fired and held accountable. And we want to press charges. We want all the charges dropped on the driver as well. And that's it.
0: All right, I want to now bring Tori Lowe, who's been, you know, just a foundation in this community for well over a decade, to come up and share a few words.
3: How y'all doing today? For 17 years, we've dealt with police incidents between citizens, and many times we work to build trust, and we work to build bridges. And I've been in the middle of a lot of these incidents, and even right now in 2026, when I see a video of an officer pounding a young man, looked like he had his tongue hanging out when he ran into the incident, like it was some kind of sport. And the black community, we've been working to build trust with our community partners, with the police, and we've been out here for a long time working to take care of the things that we need to take care of as far as crime, as far as missing people, as far as people that are breaking the law. But then when you see police do something that we all can see, there is a video. This video is plain and simple. It's spreading viral because why? There's an alarm. What happened on the video, what happened to this family was alarming over a traffic stop. None of these family members are drug dealers. They are not being out here causing issues with the community. This is coming from the gas station. A traffic stop. This could be your brother. This could be your sister. This could be your family. And was the actions of the officers correct? Look at the comments. Look, black, white, everybody that's looking at this have came to the conclusion that something is wrong here. The family is making demands that they want the officers to be held accountable and fired from the Milwaukee Police Department. I second that. Over the years, many officers have been fired for behavior that is not conducive to patrolling our community, and particularly the black community. And I'm hoping for the same in this situation so we can continue to work to build trust and fight against all of the elements that we should be fighting against and making our community a better place. Thank you.
0: Thank you, Tori. I want to now bring up another fixture of this community. You know, obviously doesn't need an introduction either. Community activist Vaughn Mays to come share a few words as well.

I appreciate how BIV started us out with acknowledging the issues we have in our community, the need for the police in the instances in which we need them and for them to be at their best. I think as a person in this community and on this side of things, I don't think anybody has gone outside of their way as much as I have to help build those relationships and build that trust to broker, you know, these middle grounds to clean some of this stuff up, right? There's a lot of concern about losing our country and the failure of our Constitution. But that is happening, and that can only happen when the people at the top are not, when the rule makers are fools. That is becoming too prevalent. There's a lot of officers that do great work in this community. As Tori said, with these issues, these incidents, these crimes, when they get the bad guy and people get justice for their families in these situations, we applaud those situations when the officers are out there taking risks, putting themselves on the line, doing a job and a service for this community, right? But this is wrong. And not only is this situation, just in the past maybe 2 weeks, I've seen at least 3 or 4 different situations of excessive force. This, I don't know what this is.

0: whether these officers are flat out wrong or right. I understand it when they right, but when they wrong, and to defend this stuff, just shows no morality, shows no middle ground, shows no, it shows no promise to the people of this community. It holds that blue line regardless of right or wrong. And I think, again, we'll always be back at this place if that attitude continues. I'm glad to see that this brother is here with us today, able to walk, able to, you know, to appear with us today, despite the harm that he received. But anybody who watched that video, to see someone being drugged across, even in the background, someone is being drugged in the background by their hair, it looked like. Him being punched while handcuffed by several officers. This, even from a logistical, just looking at it standpoint, that can't happen. And I will continue to do the work that I've been doing alongside a lot of these great folks to help hopefully change some policy, set some things in stone to ensure that, this stuff, sometimes you have to save people from themselves, and that includes our police officers. So if we have to create policy or put things in place to where it prevents them from being in these situations or doing some of these things that they're doing and flat out say that, then we'll do that. But justice needs to happen in this case and any other case in where there is wrongdoing, excessive force, or anything of those natures. And again, I appreciate being here and standing with these people, with this family in this situation.
1: Thank you so much, Vaughn. And that brings up an important point that right is right and wrong is wrong. It doesn't matter who you are. And that is one of the issues that we have, is that sometimes when agencies have certain affiliations and commitments, they turn a blind eye at what actually is just very clear and obvious. And I'm speaking from that, from a position of, I don't have a problem calling things as to what they are. You know, I've stood before, and I'm probably one of the few attorneys, if not the only, who have literally held a press conference and stood before the public and said, you know what, this officer involved shooting or force, we believe is justified. We stood right alongside the family and did that. When did that happen? 1 year ago, almost to this date. When we think about these agencies, when the last time that you heard a police department come out and say, you know what, that officer violated department policy, that was wrong, that force was unjustified? When was the last time you heard a police union come out and say the same thing? They don't. So again, those are the type of issues that we have, because it's important to be objective, you know, when we look at these things. And yes, you can use strikes as a police officer, but it also has to be justified. It also has to be necessary. And when we look at that video, the reason why, the last time I checked, there was over 18,000 comments on the news social media that kind of broke this story. 18,000 comments on this issue, 30-some thousand likes on it. That type of engagement doesn't happen by practices and protocols that are textbook. If that is textbook training, then you need a new book. These type of things cannot continue to happen. I read the DAT training manual. I probably know it much better than most of the officers themselves. I've cross-examined them. I've dealt with them time and time out. So, listen, I know the use of force continuum. So the reason why there's an outcry in this situation going viral is because a reasonable person, not a person with any type of alliance, can look at a 30-second video and make the same determination that we all have, is that what we see on that video is completely unjustified, unwarranted, and my belief is that it's unconstitutional. With that, I want to now bring Alan up to come say a few words as well, and then I'll take a few questions.
2: Thank you, Beverly, and thank you to the family of Nicholas, Jada, and Kennedy. I can't add much more than what was said, but I just want to express my support for the family and their demands for accountability, for holding these officers accountable. If the demand is to fire them, then I unite with that demand to fire these cops for what they did. We've all seen the footage. It's out there. And I think the fact that MPD, it took for it to become viral, for MPD to even publicly state something, I think that goes a long ways, because it's sending a clear message that they don't really value accountability. It shouldn't take a video like this to go viral, as it was stated, to get thousands of likes, to catch so much traction, for MPD to say, okay, we'll look into it. They should have looked into it last

0: week, immediately, not a week later. Now MPA is getting involved, the police association, and look at their language. Look how they're trying to justify it. There's no justification. The cops that day criminalized them in their car. For what? For a license plate not being shown in the front? But in reality, what they're doing is they're justifying and they're criminalizing black youth, black young adults. And that's a pattern of behavior that needs to change. It needs to be eradicated from the top down and from the bottom up in the police department in Milwaukee and all police departments that have this issue. So again, I stand united with the family. Just because you're paid to enforce the law doesn't mean you are above the law. And we hope that the laws get applied to these officers. We want to see them charged. We want to see them held accountable for this. And this is what it's going to take. Taking accountability from Chief Norman and everyone else in Milwaukee Police, from city leadership to hold these cops accountable. That's what it's going to take to start building trust in this community, because that's the big issue. But they keep sending a message that they are above the law, that they don't care for what the community demands. You see this in how they're treating the flock issue. The community doesn't want it, yet they're saying, we're going to go ahead and renew the contract. The community says we want the body cam footage released in a timely manner. They say the best we can do is 45 days, and it took years and years, including fighting a lawsuit that they said, well, fine, you guys won, but we're going to sue you and not implement the body cam footage release policy. So it takes time, it takes energy, and we shouldn't be fighting for this, but that's what they want. And that's what we're going to do. We're going to continue to stand and fight with the family because, again, there's particulars to this case, but this type of behavior is not unique. We've seen it far too many times in our city where officers get out of their cars, and it's almost like seeing a young kid ready to snatch at a football that's fumbled. They just drive in there and start beating people. That's outrageous, and so these cops need to be held accountable. Thank you.
1: With that, I'll take a few questions.
2: Question of Mayor Johnson and Chief Norman both said they have not seen video of this incident. What is your response to that?
1: Well, you know, my response is that the city of Milwaukee has to decide what is acceptable to them. It took me 30 seconds to see the video to determine that this is something I need to get involved in after being contacted by the family. These are their leaders. This is the leaders in this city. So the mayor, the chief of police, whomever, I don't know what schedule would not allot 30 seconds to be able to look at this video. And that is an issue here. And because silence, this thing would have went swept under the rug. Why is he free right now? He's free because obviously we believe the charges weren't warranted here. So the force that he endured, oh, we just let you out this building right here. And that was the end of it. Until a brave bystander captured the video and decided to release it. And that's the reason why we have this type of public attention on it right now. And my heart goes out to all of the other victims of police brutality in this city. You shouldn't need a video in order to get justice. And unfortunately, other attorneys like myself, our call centers are at capacity with people calling with the same type of issues that we have captured on video. So again, that is a question for the city of Milwaukee. And at the appropriate time, they need to bag that question and remember this situation as to how did you not have 30 seconds to see this video and make a public statement. We're looking for leadership, because when we talk about the culture of a police department, it starts from the top down. Officers at the bottom level, some reason in this city, think it's okay. They think it's okay to continue doing this day in and day out like a regular day at the office. Thankfully, there was a video that shows this. If we're all the naysayers out there on the internet saying, oh, what happened 5 minutes before, your mind would be blown to understand what led up to this situation. So that's why we want every single body camera released, because when you see the guns that was pointed in his face for riding in the backseat of a vehicle, doing nothing wrong at all, this should shock the conscience, and you should have the same type of passion that this family and the community activists share in this community.
3: Mr. Omar, are you aware of any other video? How many officers do you think were involved in this situation? And the police chief today said, in essence, he will, if there's something here, he will hold people accountable. You take him at his word.
1: If there's something here? I mean, we're here at the police station right now. I want to engage in fruitful dialogue with the Milwaukee Police Department. I have had communications with the Milwaukee Police. I am not against the police. I embrace them. They play a very important function in a city that is ridden by crime. But when you have a chief, please take time out your schedule to take 30 seconds to look at this video. I'm not talking about getting brief. They say a picture is worth 1,000 words. Well, how many words will a video be worth? Take a moment, look at it, and I think you will share the outrage as it relates to the engagement of over 18,000 comments of WISN's release of this video a couple days ago.
3: Are there other videos?
1: There are other videos, and that's what is important about an investigation.
3: Outside of
1: the police, we have videos. I know exactly what took place before the interaction with him. I know. There were several. There were about four or five officers, I would say, that responded to this situation and that was engaged at the early levels of it.
2: Can you describe more of the injuries that Nicholas had? I know mom said knee and back pain. Just talk about how traumatic this incident has been physically, the injuries that he endured.
1: He has went to the ER twice. He has severe hip trauma. He has several specialists that he's following up with. He has blurred vision. Obviously, his mother described some of his other physical injuries that he's enduring. So just like the officer, it was reported today regarding an officer having a concussion. What do you think he has sustained when you take your hand, you put it down on the cement, and you pound into his head five times in a row while another officer is also hitting him? He didn't have blurred vision before. So again, he has the appropriate specialist that he is following up with to address those issues.
2: The driver involved, a couple people have mentioned her. Are you representing her in this case?
1: Right now she has a separate legal counsel that is handling any criminal matter as it relates to any civil claims that she has. I have not had an opportunity to assess what potential claims she has because I haven't seen the body camera video. Obviously, we just by happenstance seen someone dragged over the cross of a sidewalk as it relates to the situation involving Nicholas, but I will take a closer look at what actually transpired with her. Again, I make no comment as it relates to that right now. I think that from what I've been, what has been reported to me is that the officers did approach the vehicle very hostile. They were very aggressive. It caused not only Nicholas to call his mother, but the other female passenger who was in the front seat also called her mother as well.
4: We were just hearing from the attorney and family of a man who was injured in an interaction with police in Milwaukee. The video of that interaction going viral as Milwaukee police were seen striking the man while handcuffed. They say he had a concealed weapon. And the young man also now facing his own charges. The family is speaking out, asking for body camera to be released from this interaction. And showing you a live look over Milwaukee tonight, we will continue to follow that investigation from Milwaukee police. We are going to step away for a 2-minute break. We'll be right back.

0: Welcome back to Live Now from Fox. I'm Shauna Khalafi. President Trump had a packed schedule on Wednesday. First, a rally in Bullhead City, Arizona, and then he headed to Kalispell, Montana. We brought you those remarks live as they happened Wednesday night. And covering that first stop there in Bullhead City, Arizona, Fox's Amalia Roy following this. Let's listen in.
1: Good evening. Yes, President Trump took the podium for just under 2 hours here during a wider rally, specifically for the Arizona GOP. Now, this specific part of Arizona, Bullhead City, it does straddle the border between Nevada and Arizona, but the focus was a lot of it on the statewide races, looking at the governor's race. Now, his stop here today comes after going to Alaska to campaign for the incumbent, Senator Dan Sullivan, who is looking for re-election in an increasingly tight race. It's something the GOP has noticed, that there are tightening races across the country, and Trump noted it in his speech here today.
2: So we're going to elect a strong Republican majority in the House and Senate, and I think we have a really good chance. And to be honest with you, you know, I'm not on the ballot. And they say if I'm on the ballot, we get 49% more votes. So I'm here to say, please pretend I'm on the ballot.
1: Right now, Trump and Vice President J.D. Vance are trying to rally Republican voters in both competitive races and some that seem to be slipping away. The most recent Fox News Power rankings predicting big gains for House Democrats this year, and Senate seats that used to be solidly Republican are becoming toss-ups, like races in Alaska and Texas. Back here in Arizona, there are two competitive House races on the other side of the state, though right now those are leaning Democrat. There's also a governor's race between incumbent Democrat Katie Hobbs and Republican Congressman Andy Biggs, who also spoke today. But this area of Arizona is Trump country, and just across the river is a district that's solidly Democrat. I caught up with a political scientist who told me that Trump is tossing out the traditional midterm playbook by hitting the campaign trail when past presidents in his position and approval ratings have typically kept their distance.
3: If you go back and look at other midterm campaigns with an unpopular president, they're largely staying out of the campaign trail. They are not reminding voters, oh, this is what you don't like and why you are voting for the other party. But I honestly think that the Trump team kind of like knows no other playbook.
1: Now, the stop today in Montana, Trump is helping campaign for Aaron Flint. He is the Republican nominee in a very competitive House district. Back to you.
0: Again, President Trump heading from Bullhead City, Arizona, there to Kalispell, Montana. And we brought you those remarks live as they happened tonight. Let's take another 2-minute break. We'll be right back.

0: Welcome back into Live Now from Fox. We are now less than 3 weeks away from the midterm elections. And in Indiana, a highly contested race was left off the ballot in Floyd County. And now early voters are getting a second chance. Fox's Richard Exis reports.
1: Several hundred people that voted early here in Floyd County didn't have the opportunity to vote for one particular race, the Floyd County Commissioner's race. That race was left off of some of the early ballots. Those people that voted early got a letter over the weekend asking them to come back and re-vote. So far, 40 or 50 have come back to recast their ballots.
2: It's nice to be able to vote early.
3: The Floyd County Fairground lawn is a

0: see a patriotism. The first round of early ballots omitted the race for commissioner. That's incumbent Republican Al Knabel on the right and the Democrat challenger Elaine Morrison Kelly on the left.
1: And it's important for me to make sure that I get my vote in.
0: The sides of the lawn are supposed to activate a portion of your brain that gives a darn about politics and to get you thinking about the person with their name on the sign.
2: Oh, goodness, I would have to pull up my list and look at the... There's a lot of names. I do have my list.
0: Avery Stevens did a research before she came to the polls.
2: And I am a well-educated woman who cares about what is happening in the politics in the world right now.
0: And she heard about the commissioner's race that was left off the ballot.
2: Oh, county commissioner.
0: Now, here's a copy of the letter sent to the several hundred Floyd County voters whose early ballots were flawed.
3: I've talked about four or five that's actually come back to return.
0: The county has set up a separate check-in station and voting machine for the second time around voters.
3: It's not a perfect world if things can happen. I think just to, you know, get it resolved as best they can to make it right.
0: The early voting turnout has been heavy. Near record-breaking numbers for a midterm election. In Floyd County, Richard Essex, WDRB News.
4: And we have you covered on all of those campaign stops and election stories. Again, we are less than 3 weeks away from the midterms now. Thanks for watching Live Now from Fox. I'm Shauna Kalafi signing off for the night. Our live coverage continues after this 2-minute break.

And welcome back, and you are taking a live look over New York City, where the time there is about 1:56 in the morning on this very early Thursday morning. Still 10:56 p.m. on Wednesday over on the Pacific. As we start another hour here on Live Now, good to be with you. My name is Bowen Kedrovich, and I'll be your host for the next several hours as we continue to track all of those top stories from across the country as well as across the world. And thank you to my team just moments ago. But we start tonight with the latest on the discussion revolving around AI. That is where our story takes us in the early hours of this morning, as Anthropic says that cloud will prohibit abusive and cruel behavior. So this has been sparking a lot of debate in the AI world, as Anthropic is also pushing a couple more rules as well, including when it comes to the elections as well. But we're going to have a guest on in just a few moments to really dive into this. But Anthropic said on Wednesday it would add official U.S. voting information from nonprofit Democracy Works and election results to its cloud AI chatbot later this month ahead of the November midterms, according to

0: Reuters. The AI company said its goal was to position Cloud as a useful tool for political conversations while preventing election-related abuse. So that's some of the latest that we're continuing to follow with artificial intelligence, as we know that this is going to be a hot topic when it comes to the midterm elections, as we are taking a live look down in Tampa, Florida, where we are covering the latest out there as well, and the conversations around data centers, as those have been a hot topic as well. We do want to take some quick comments from some Florida Democrats on this issue. In just a moment, we'll be joined by our guest to help break down the latest with Anthropic.
1: They've become extremely defeated in their energy. Now, data center corporations are preparing a wave move into Florida to destroy our wetlands, our uplands, and destroy our aquifers water quality. This is why Florida must flip these crucial seats in the state legislature and in the governor's seat. We are tired of watching our state be parceled up and sold to the highest bidder. If we do not stop infiltrating the Republican Party and flip these seats, we might as well kiss our beautiful biodiversity goodbye. That is why we fight. We must do everything possible to push back against data centers, mega developers, and the industries poisoning our food, our water, and our air throughout Florida. In this election, the choice is very clear. David Jolly will be our next governor, and together on November 3rd, we have a chance to save the critical ecosystems throughout Florida as we know them. So with that, I'd like to introduce Dr. Kelly Martinez-Semerad, the commissioner of Orange County District 5.
2: Good morning, everyone. For 2 years, not a single resident has contacted the District 5 office asking for a data center to be built in their neighborhood. This includes Democrats, independents, NPAs, Republicans, who all agree hyperscale data centers threaten to destroy our quality of life. They threaten to destroy our community. It's amazing that you even get CEOs in the AI data center industry calling for government to regulate them. That doesn't happen unless we have an industry that has severe threats to people and to communities. Let's just set the record completely straight, because we keep hearing rhetoric that Byron Donalds is not going to facilitate AI data center development. But when you have 25%, a quarter of your campaign cash, coming from a specific development sector like AI data centers and investors, political favors have been made. There are commitments that are being made. When 25% of your campaign cash comes from the industry that wants to rent Florida, follow the money. Data center developers, they want to pave over historical farmland. They want to drain our electricity, our water, all on our dime, the people's dime, taxpayer money. And they're all praying to God that Byron Donalds gets elected. So just as Lee laid out, AI data centers, they're already here in Florida. They're already submitting applications. Communities are already organizing efforts to stop AI data centers from coming to their community. But Polk County and Osceola County are too late. Those communities are going to suffer the consequences of hosting large-scale AI data centers. So as the People's Commissioner in District 5, the District 5 team and I, we took it very seriously to answer the call of people. And we went to the Board of County Commissioners and we issued a request for a moratorium that will last at least 1 year, so that we can actually determine, can Orange County host one of these facilities? Do the people, do the voters of Orange County want to live next door to an AI data center? We deserve to take that time to push pause and to truly understand how data centers will affect our community. We know that there are already data centers that are nuisances, neighborhood nuisances across the entire country, where you hear people reporting of noise pollution that is so great, it's impacting their quality of life and their mental health, their physical well-being. We hear about the impacts to cattle ranchers on their farms. We hear about the impacts of the flooding and the contaminants that are given. Every local community deserves to have local control over their land use laws that would allow this type of facility to enter our marketplace. This November, we face a choice where either the governor's mansion continues to roll out the red carpet for developers, AI investors, or it finally responds to the needs of everyday people. That's why we can absolutely not let Byron Donalds, Data Center Donalds, anywhere near the governor's mansion. Donalds has made it absolutely clear that his mega donor, to his mega donors, that Florida is for rent.
0: And we're just listening in to Florida Democrats as they speak on data centers. We do want to pivot the conversation as well, taking you back out to a live look over Tampa, Florida. We are continuing the conversation revolving around artificial intelligence, as well as some of those new rules that were placed on by cloud or Anthropic AI, rather. And we want to continue that discussion. But we also want you guys to weigh in as well. We have this poll up saying, do you think AI companies are doing enough to keep AI safe? And you can scan that QR code there on the bottom of the screen. And you can weigh in no, somewhat yes, or not sure. So some of the latest that we're following with Anthropic, they added this new prohibition on sustained and needless abuse or cruel behavior toward models. This includes cloud AI chatbots. The policy update is meant to apply only in extreme cases where users repeatedly act cruel towards models with no discernible purpose. The AI model can just simply walk away or refuse to respond to conversations. So this has really stirred some debate up in the artificial intelligence debate. And to talk all about it, we want to bring in Satya Thalam, who's a senior fellow at the Foundation for American Innovation, onto the program. Thank you so much for joining us so late in the night. So I just wanted to get your initial take on this rule, as there is a lot of, conversation revolving around this. When you heard about this rule, what was your initial takes? Was there any red flags that came off?
3: It prompts a lot of interesting philosophical late night. I think of, you know, sophomore year of college, sitting in the dorm thinking about deep cosmic questions. I will say, I do have to call you out. I feel a little triggered. I feel like you were a little cruel as a Yankees fan showing a picture of Tampa after we got swept. I don't feel like that was fair. But I think the way people should think about this issue is less about the actual wording about, is AI alive? Is this sentient? Can it feel pain? Is cruelty actually an operative emotion or a sense that should be? And it's just a description of the terms of service. Now, let me be clear, you know, talking to folks who work at the leading AI labs, including Anthropic, that makes Claude, and OpenAI and other ones, some of them really do feel a sense as if this model is a being, is, has self-consciousness, but I think that's irrelevant for people who are using it. So they're putting it in terms of cruelty, abuse, but that's just descriptive language. And the reason why that matters, it's just descriptive language for the kinds of terms of service. Just like any other product, there are allowable uses and not allowable. You can't take a toaster into the bathtub, right? That's part of the, and the reason why this is important is every time you interact with a model that's something that you have a subscription with, it's building a context window. So every prompt is part of its training data, essentially. So a person may say you're using abusive language, but what's actually happened or what's possible is that certain language will lead to certain outcomes that they don't want. And that's really what it's about. It's about governing the allowable responses. So every time you interact with the model, it's updating based on your history and your context. And it could turn out, I can't say this for sure, that regardless of sentience, cruelty, pain, it could give start to give responses that Anthropic and parents and basically most users just don't want, but they can't really control it in any other way.
0: And you touched on this earlier as well with some of those meetings that you had with the Anthropic employees or people within the AI sphere. With the language that applies, using words like cruel and no discernible purpose, what does that mean to use language like that? Does that imply that AI has feelings where you can't be, where they basically you can't be mean or abusive? Because that's what people's minds could maybe turn to, is if you're being abusive, it comes off as mean. And does that imply that the AI has feelings?
3: I like to separate these two things. So if you're asking me personally, I don't think of this as sentient in the way that we would our dog that we have in my house or other people. But we lack the language, like not just you and me, Anthropic, we lack the language to describe exactly what it's doing. Now, in the extreme, you wouldn't say, if I yell at my lawnmower, I'm being cruel and John Deere's going to come and confiscate it. But there are user instructions about what you can and can't do and what they're responsible for. If I misuse the lawnmower and hurt myself, then the lawnmower manufacturer is no longer liable. And I think that it's important to think of it like that. They're trying to come up with certain boundaries of things they can say that if you act, if you prompt it in a certain way and it, again, I say behave, it's because we lack the language, but if it responded in a way that that nobody would agree with is acceptable, they can say, well, we made this clear in our terms of service. You were doing, because every time you prompt it, this reinforcement learning, the way model these LLMs work is there's a randomness that it's trying to narrow down. And every time you say, that's a good answer, or that's the answer I want, or tell me more about that, it's putting more weight on the set of data that's indicating that direction, that is saying, and again, saying, it's not actually saying, is saying, oh, this is what the user wants, right? It wants more of this answer. And I think what, if I had to infer what's ultimately here is that under certain circumstances, you could get a model that responds in ways that nobody would agree is acceptable. Keep in mind, we're on the brink of Anthropic is possibly going to have the largest IPO in history in a matter of, as soon as a matter of weeks, and maybe like by the end of this year. So this isn't irrelevant. I think we're kind of, the shiny object is, oh, it's cruel, it's pain, it's a real person. I do think there are people that believe that, but I think it's actually kind of irrelevant to think of like what, as just the general public, how should we think about this? I don't think you have to make that leap.
0: And have we seen some examples of how maybe some of these chatbots can be abused? Does it, could this be put up also these guardrails to almost help protect the software itself?
3: That, and yeah, that's exactly what I was trying to get at, and you put it just much more succinctly. The way the LLMs work is it's non-deterministic, meaning that the same prompt given multiple times can actually result in different responses. Now, the best models, they would claim, is as you respond with, no, that's not the answer I want, or I meant this, it adapts and becomes better and learns that when the user used such and such word, what they actually meant was this word, and moving over to this concept and trying to drive the conversation. Now, we've seen the FTC already do the equivalent of a subpoena of documents with respect to potential harms to children. So I think really this is what we're talking about. I think that there have been examples, both in the public and in the testing environment before they're released, where certain series of prompts and interactions can lead to the model encouraging self-harm, encouraging harm to others, providing instructions for weapons or potential bombs, things that the makers of the model certainly don't want it to do. But because it's non-deterministic, because it's not A equals B, there are ways around that, and they're trying to control it the best they can. But this is the difficult part. It's not, is it alive? Is can we actually control when I do X, it's going to do Y and not Z, which may be building a dirty bomb.
0: And you brought up my next point where we were going to go into the positives as well. And you listed off a few of those that Anthropic had on their site, for examples. As Anthropic says, cloud has a tendency to end conversations that have requests from users for sexual content involving minors and attempts to solicit information that would enable large-scale violence or acts of terror. These are obviously positives where you would want the AI chatbot to not deliver any of those requests. So could we see this be a start to a more strict and positive guardrails within AI, not even just in Anthropic, other companies as well, as we're taking this poll where the majority of the people think that AI companies are not doing enough to keep AI safe?
3: Well, I think that they want to. The problem is the more general incentives. So look, I don't think Anthropic, OpenAI, Gemini, Grok, whoever it is, wants to be plausibly blamed for a catastrophe or a major shutdown or the hacking of our electricity grid. They want it to be able to be controllable, but the problem is the very nature of LLM-based artificial intelligence, super intelligence in our new branding, is that you can't always predict one kind of input, one kind of response does not always lead to another. And so they have things, in the term of art, it's called a classifier. These are the restrictions that are programmed in to say, if anyone asks about a bomb, you can't provide information about that, even if that's somehow available in your training data. If someone asks about self-harm, you can't respond with methods of self-harm. But people are pretty creative, and there are unforeseen ways around that. They've already found in the testing environment where they've tested the model. Claude's a perfect example. They say, you're not supposed to be able to hack another computer system, but for this purpose, for our testing, pretend like you can, because we just want to see what's available. And so it did, right? So if you can get around whatever controls are there, then they're not really that meaningful. I don't really blame the companies, because I don't think they necessarily know how to affirmatively put walls that are impenetrable around it. I think it says a lot, going back to your question, that it has to be the companies trying to impose these restrictions through their own terms of service. It shouldn't have to be. There should be a national law. There should be regulation that says, if you have not done sufficient testing and figure out a way that it makes it very unlikely that these outcomes will be the result, then you're liable. So I don't think their incentive is to harm anybody, but what's their incentive to make sure that a model isn't released until they've absolutely tested and done everything that they can to make sure that that is very, very minimal? Again, in most technologies, that's the case, right? Again, going back to like the toaster example, if I'm using the toaster in the manner that it's intended, and somehow I electrocute myself, I'm not at fault. The company is. Even if they say, well, he was being a little reckless, that's not how it works. It says like, well, you were in the best position, toaster manufacturer, to know what the potential misuses and the harms were and where the potential points of failure are. This goober trying to make his bagel in the morning, he has no way to know if it was built safely or not. And so because of that, they internalize that liability, the possibility they could be sued, the possibility that they could be on the hook for any potential harm. And they internalize that before they release a model, may say, did we do everything we can to ensure that a responsible user is not going to be harmed or not harm anyone else? And this is just another example of they're policing themselves. This is what we call self-regulation. It's fine as far as it goes, but it's not meaningful because it's not binding.
0: And I wanted to touch on that too. When it comes to the laws around artificial intelligence, is there a world where we could see laws possibly protecting AI chatbots from misuse, or what could we see within that realm?
3: Well, I think we will. I think some of the states are. You know, you had the package and the lead-in had to do with data centers. I think actually a lot of the pushback around data centers is a proxy for a much larger anxiety around AI. They're not data centers per se that people are generally opposed to. They may be in specific cases if they're in your neighborhood, but they're really just the physical manifestation of this oncoming, what they view as a change to their world and potential risks. And from a sector of the economy that has not built a great deal of goodwill over the last 10 to 15 years when we talk about social media. So we could have laws that have to do with misuse of models, but I don't think they'll be based on whether you were cruel or harmful to the model. I think they'll be around, did you specifically intend to get around its controls that were meant to stop you from, again, going back to learning how to make a dirty bomb or getting around its limitations to encourage self-harm or to hack into computer systems that you have unauthorized access to. The point is the user and the developer share in this responsibility. This asymmetry is that the developer knows more about these models than anyone else could possibly. So they should bear the most responsibility. I think this, when you see these surveys about anxiety around AI and 70-80% around data centers, I think this is going to show up in policymaking. Congress at some point is not going to be able to continue to ignore this problem. We've seen an increase in introduction of legislation, bipartisan legislation, by the way. I think even the White House rebranding artificial intelligence as superintelligence, it's a little bit precious, and I don't get too into it, but I think it shows that this president, if nothing else, is a branding guy. And I think it acknowledges that they have a branding problem, that people aren't buying the brand AI. And this was an acknowledgement and an attempt to try to divert from that name. I don't think it's really going to work. I don't think most people will change their usage. But that in itself points to a kind of conceit that, hey, we have to do something here. Rebranding is the minimum. I think it's going to go further than that. And I think we're going to see rules around what kinds of chatbots can be released, the kinds of responsibilities the developers have, and on some level, the user.
0: And I wanted to ask one more question. As we were off the top talking about the language surrounded around this where it came to abusive behavior, for extreme cases with AI models. There have been some critics about it. According to this website, moneywise.com, there was a post from a Scott Stevenson, CEO and Toronto-based legal AI company Spellbook, in an X post saying his worry is what happens if people start treating AI as if it has feelings. Is there any danger around that if that gets into people's psyche, that they start treating AI as if it does have feelings? Is there any danger to that?
3: I think the immediate danger is from the AI labs themselves, where they start to decline culpability, right? The idea of agency of a living being, of another person, means that they are making their own choices. I didn't make them for them. It made it for itself. Again, based on the folks I talked to at the labs, I don't know that this is totally widespread, but there are people there that really do speak and seem to indicate that they do believe that this is some kind of form of life. I personally don't buy that, but I think the immediate danger is that, well, I can't tell it what to do. This is a living being that has feelings, that has thoughts, that has agency, and so we shouldn't be responsible. I think the letters that the Federal Trade Commission sent to OpenAI and Anthropic and one of the evaluation groups, specifically, or the chair of the FTC had made some comments about not anthropomorphizing AI. Specifically, what he was trying to get at was that does not absolve you of responsibility. And I think that's an immediate worry, is that if you start to think that a thing has its own beliefs and preferences, then what responsibility do you have? Well, it's certainly less than if you think, no, this is a software that I programmed and I'm responsible for testing it and determining what its capabilities are. I also think that we saw with social media, we thought this was a passive kind of technology that everyone just sort of like would meet their friends and so on. Anthropomorphizing, I think, also, again, on the user side, especially teenagers, especially young people, start to think that this is a person that has their best interest. They say, well, this is my friend. They would never hurt. It would never hurt me. It would never give me information that would be harmful. I think a young person could easily mistake that for someone, an entity, a program, a technology that is harmless, that has no way of potentially giving them bad advice.
0: Yeah, there's just so much around these conversations, and it's going to continue on for years and years, absolutely. Satya Thalam, thank you so much for joining us tonight. We really do appreciate it.
3: Thanks, Bowen.
0: Thank you. Take care. With that, taking you back out again to a live look over Florida, where again, do you think AI companies are doing enough to keep AI safe? The majority of you say no at 49%, but 30% say yes. So thank you for weighing in there on our poll. But with that, we do have to slide away for a quick 2-minute break. But when we come back, more coverage ahead.

0: And welcome back, and we're tracking multiple live events that are happening right now. We do have a live look over the European Union summit arrivals as this is heading into its first day. We know that the conversations are going to revolve around Ukraine. And of course, this is over in Belgium. So we are going to stay on some of these live looks as we are expecting multiple European leaders, including French President Macron, as he will be in attendance for this as well. Just moments ago, we did see a live look of EU High Representative Kaja Kallas, as she also made an arrival just moments ago. So we are seeing many movements happening right now. We're expected to get some live remarks, hopefully, in the coming hours. But we're tracking multiple live events, and here is another one, of course, that we're continuing to track. This is over in the World Bank Africa Finance Newser that this is happening right now. So we're going to dip into the conversation as we prioritize these live events on Live Now.
1: We used to pay only about 50% of the refunds against the claims. But over the years from 2021, we've tripled the refunds from about 800 million kwacha to 2.5 billion. Now in terms of refunds, so that we catch up on the backlog. But the government is working on a possible structure to take up the backlog of the refunds that have been held. And also we're looking at driving compliance. COVID-19, we had a number of shocks. And in terms of reaction to that, we relaxed a number of enforcement measures that also weakened the compliance environment. So we're rebuilding that through electronic tax clearance certificates, for example, among other key aspects. So in a nutshell, these are some of the reforms that were undertaken and what we're doing as a country to make sure that we remain resilient in these circumstances. Thank you.
2: Thank you. I emphasize something very important there, setting out the long-term vision to identify where the areas need to improve with the TADAT, but now harnessing digitization to help you continue to improve, especially on the VAT front. Yeah. Commissioner, thank you. Imore-san. That brings us to the partnership dimension, and your support and the support of all our partners is so critical to enable the fund to deliver agile and timely support to countries that are tailored to their unique circumstances. As we said, Japan is such a generous donor to this effort on capacity development. What has sustained Japan's commitment to support fiscal capacity development over the years, and why is this work important now, particularly to developing countries at this juncture? Morrison.
3: Thank you, Kat, and thank you for having me here. I'm very proud of being a long-standing partner of capacity development activities of the fund. And your question, why fiscal? Yeah. Because IMF stands for, it's mostly fiscal. Of course, we are doing some other key activities.
2: Monetary, but might disagree with that, but it's mostly fiscal. It's mostly fiscal.
3: Mostly.
2: It's balance.
3: So fiscal policy is very important to make sure the macroeconomic stability of member countries. Now, the reason why we put a lot of emphasis on this capacity development, particularly on fiscal, is that because it is one of the core functions of the IMF. As Dan said, IMF has three key functions: surveillance, lending, and capacity development. If we lose any one, then IMF cannot do their business. So we're

looking at whether one can do more in terms of integrating these three core functions, make more systematic operation so that our capacity development assistance can help out your surveillance activities and also learning activities, so that the capacity development assistance, it's not a big money, but it can have a huge leverage to make the member countries' policies formation better. That is something Japan is very much looking forward to working with you and so working with members. But unfortunately, like a surveillance or lending program, money is coming from IMF's own resources, like quotas or income. But capacity development

0: says what to do, but the how to do it, and translating that into action on the ground, into implementation, is the third leg, capacity development. So thank you. Now let's turn...
1: And we're just listening in here to the finance ministers hold conference and IMF World Bank meeting. Before they get into their next topic, we do have to slot away for a quick two-minute break. But when we come back, World Bank meeting. Before they get into their next topic, we do have to slot away for a quick two-minute break. But when we come back, more coverage ahead.

And welcome back. And this is a live look we are getting right now out of Pakistan, where Reuters is reporting 17 students, one teacher, were killed in a school roof collapse. Reuters here is reporting at least 17 students, all of them below the age of 13, and one teacher were killed in a school roof collapse in Pakistan's in one of Pakistan's city. A local hospital spokesperson said they were brought dead to the Lady Reading Hospital, along with more than a dozen people who were injured in the incident, a hospital spokesperson said. So this is one of the live looks we are getting from there right now. So I'm going to dial up the audio and see what we can hear. And it looks like we just lost that feed, but that was a quick glimpse that we got out in Pakistan. We will work to see if we can get that feed back for you, but again, breaking news coming out of Pakistan. According to Reuters, at least 17 students, all of them below the age of 13, and one teacher were killed in a school roof collapse in Pakistan. So we're going to continue to stay on top of that breaking news coming out of Pakistan. And if we get another live feed from there, we will make sure to as we can. So it looks like we're working to get that feed back for you right now. It looks like we got it. We're going to take you back out there now. As it looks like this camera is a, it looks like it's a ton of people that are around this certain area. We're going to dial up the audio and see what we can listen into.

We're just taking in these live looks out in Pakistan, where again Reuters is reporting at least 17 students, all of them below the age of 13, and one teacher were killed in a school roof collapse in Pakistan. We do have to slide away for a quick 2-minute break, but when we come back, more coverage ahead.

back, and we are keeping up with that breaking news that's happening out in Pakistan right now with that school roof collapse. We did lose the live feed, but we are expected to get it back up again soon. But right now, we do have multiple events going on at this moment. We're going to bring you back out real quick over to the IMF, World Bank.

0: conversation that's happening right now. We are going to stay on top of that breaking news again coming out of Pakistan. But for right now, let's dip into this live event.
1: Android administration, and sometimes that conversation brings you to PFM or macrofiscal. So to have a very specific view of a country doesn't work well. This view of combining these lines are critical. We can plan more medium run, having a bigger fund where we can mobilize money to the different business lines and also commit to basically a relationship with a country that is longer. Approach also allow us to have a dialogue with the country where the country owns this medium run perspective with integration of lending and surveillance, but also with the country team of the fund. That's also very important. The country team of the fund at the end of the day is the basic way that the fund communicates with the country. So we don't want to have a very different sort of line. Sometimes we have a bit because the relationship is tense, so we are sort of the trusted advisor, but at the same time, it's very important to coordinate. The GPFP allows us to do that because at the end produces a medium run work program with the country that otherwise we wouldn't have. Final point that I think the GPFP has served very well is faster and responsive, because if you have very rigid vehicles of funding from donors. If something is delayed, then you cannot do anything. Here we can mobilize the money across, as I mentioned before, business lines of FID, across countries sometimes. Sometimes it's an emerging urgency that you need to fund. You avoid inflexibilities at the end. We can have different modalities through the GPFP. This peer learning, for example, is one. We could have the local office doing something, a regional office doing something. So allow us to do, at the end of the day, a more efficient, I would say, delivery. What are we doing today? I would say that we're focusing on three things, okay? One is something that Miyamura-san mentioned, that is CD results and impact measurement. ICD is coordinating this effort, but I am taking this also very seriously, that we need to have objective measures, successful cases, etc. Let me finish with a few things. The other focus is coordinating with others. There are many others doing CD. We need to have more data, so we're putting together a database that will be a global public good so people could see what others are doing, at least in the fiscal space. Second big topic for me is visibility. And we're working with CAT on this. We're hearing part of that. It's very important that the world knows about CD. And a final thing that is taking us a lot of work is AI. How will CD change with AI? How can we help countries adopt AI in certain processes? We have to recognize we're not AI experts. We're public finance experts. But we need to have AI there for efficiency, but also because it's an important part of the future. So those are the things that we're doing. I think GPFP has been a great way to organize the processes internally and to have a better relationship with donors and countries at the same time.
2: So I think we've heard from the panel today the importance of laying the very strong foundation, that base, Minister Wagley mentioned, base of strong revenue mobilization, efficiency and spending as key pillars. But also, I think, hearing across all of you, the need for collaboration, coordination, but also innovation as we navigate this new world. I think we also heard the importance of country ownership, being in the driving seat, driving the reforms, and that we're here in a partnership over a longer term too. So let's open up the floor to some questions. I see some hands here already in the front row. I feel like I'm in an auction. One, two. Let's take an initial round of maybe two here, one here, and one here. And we try to get a group of them together so we can see if there's common themes and turn it back to the panel.

0: Please.
1: And we're just listening in to the African finance ministers holding a conference at the IMF World Bank meeting. We do have to slot away, however, for our final break of the hour. But when we come back, more coverage ahead. Welcome back into Live Now as we start another hour here as we continue to track all of those top stories and live events that are happening around the world at this hour. My name is Bowen Kedrovich, and we're starting back over in Pakistan where we were showing you this live look just moments ago where Reuters is reporting 17 students, all under the age of 13, and one teacher were killed in a school roof collapse in Pakistan. A local hospital spokesperson said on Thursday. The students and the teacher were brought dead to the Lady Reading Hospital, along with more than a dozen people who were injured in the incident. The cause of the collapse was not immediately clear, according to Reuters. And this is that live look that we have been staying on top of through the overnight hours. As you can see, it looks like a lot of people are there trying to help out with this situation. It looks like they're bringing around pans. They could be trying to remove rubble from this school collapse or school roof collapse. And you can see people there are on scene looking to help out. So we are going to stay on this feed as we also check in with a lot of the other live events that are happening right now at this hour as well. And one of those is the IMF Bank conversation that is happening right now. I do want to bring us out there, but also I do want to stay on top of the building collapse out in Pakistan. So we're going to keep track of both of these events live.
2: Is that what we have seen is some volatility on this. So you should not treat this as a permanent income. Some countries have had a drop in revenues from this that is important. And the second thing is that there is an issue of information, transparency, that is very important to have a minimum to avoid problems. So those are two things that I would say are concerned from our side on this policy.
0: Let's turn to the innovation question. Commissioner.
3: I think the key issue is to look at how can you leverage on technology as an enabler. And the second issue, how can you build internal capacity to be able to leverage on technology? So that must be a deliberate step in terms of taxing smarter if we are to develop that. So it's very important for institutions to develop that capability. And related to that, even the level of support you seek from cooperating partners must be channeled towards areas where you can develop sustainable capacity going forward and leverage on data both local and also at international level. That's what I would emphasize on. Thank you.
0: And Minister, maybe the question on making the reforms last.
4: And also the shocks, I think. So there's no shortcut to the painstaking task of institution building. So that's my big learning. And the capacities and the institutional capabilities matter when it comes to assessing the fiscal impacts in the aftermath of shocks. So what are the revenue losses? What are the expenditure requirements? What other channels through which financial pressures can be exerted? Then the capacity to deploy fiscal resilience, and this again through buffers, what kind of fiscal space have we prepared to absorb those shocks? And do the institutions that you have in place, have the capability to manage and rebuild that fiscal space? And finally, when shocks exceed national capacity, do you have the convening power or the soft power to rally regional and international support? That's exactly the rule book with which we are approaching the recent shocks in Nepal.
0: Thank you. So listen, we have one quick fire, 30 seconds. If there was one thing to do now to address global resilience and fiscal resilience, Liek Morrison, what would you recommend?
5: Oh, this is a very tough question, but count on IMF.
0: I swear, we didn't pay him for that. Thank you. Thank you. Minister Wegley.
4: Capacity and the capability to deploy those capacities.
0: So capacity and capability.

0: Innovation and leveraging on technology.
1: I and L, innovation and leverage.
2: This is a ladder that we can help you climb.
3: There we go.
1: Well, what a better note, no better note to end on. So let me thank you all in the audience for joining us today. I think we're taking away a very clear message. Resilience is key to strength for the future, to withstand future shocks, but also to enable growth. So please put our hands together for our distinguished panelists. Thank you all for joining us. If you want to learn more about capacity development, please drop into us at the booth outside. Thank you so very much for being here, and please enjoy the rest of the meetings. Thank you.
4: Thank you. Thank you.
5: And it does look that, like that event just wrapped up. But I do want to bring our attention back out to Pakistan, where we are continuing to follow that school roof collapse, where it does look like we have operations underway as we are continuing to follow the rising death toll from this. Now, AP is reporting that the roof of a private school collapsed in northwestern Pakistan, killing at least 17 children and a teacher and injuring more than three dozen others, an emergency services official said. Several children remained trapped under the rubble in the capital area. Now, a hospital spokesman also confirmed the casualties, saying some of the injured were in critical condition. It looks like we have that underway right now, those rescue operations to help anyone that's still trapped under the rubble from this school collapse. So we're going to stay on top of this and bring this to you live. And as we continue to monitor this feed, it looks like we are losing sound with this. And the frame does seem to be freezing a little bit. We are having a little difficulty with the frames and the audio as well. So what we're going to do is dip out of that just for a moment, take a quick 2-minute break. When we come back, we're going to continue the coverage.

0: And welcome back. And we are tracking the latest with EU leaders as they are arriving right now over in Brussels, Belgium. A lot of the conversation today is revolving around support for Ukraine. We do have somebody speaking to reporters right now, so we're going to go in and take his remarks live.
1: To keep Eastern European borders safe. So that's one of that. We don't want to fuel the Russian war machine, and unfortunately that's happening. That's why Baltics have put a motion up front regarding the grain transit, the Russian grain transit. It cannot happen. If we're talking about Ukraine, supporting Ukraine, and that means financial money from every European pocket, at the same time we're not letting Ukrainians' economy to gain from what they have the most valuable, that is grain. Farm agricultural products and grain they cannot export because the Black Sea is closed, and we still letting that happen. And Russia is getting its upper hand from transiting the grain through Baltic countries. That's putting a few big pressure, and that is not the way it should happen. That's why we are putting up the motion that it should be a European-wide aspect where we should help Ukraine, because that's exactly the money they're missing for this winter. And we should execute sanctions. If we put them in place, we should execute them. Why Ukraine needs more money? It's because we're letting the ballistic missiles being produced in Russia. Why? Because 85 companies' products are still, or components are still found on the, in those missiles. And we're... Those are giving the most damage to Ukraine. That is cost. That is why it costs more. And we're talking about supporting them more financially, but still letting Russia happen that they are building those missiles and have the capabilities. Why? Because we have not synchronized the sanctions on the company products which end up at the hands of Russia. So that is not a good idea to support more money and let Russia build its war capabilities. That is a threat. So, and we still let Russian individuals travel freely in Europe. So, ban on the visas is a must. We've seen Leipzig, we've seen arson attack on the Ukrainian or military facilities in eastern flank, in Poland, the train attack. It is all going to happen if we still let them in. Long-range sanctions definitely make a difference, and we've seen that it works.
2: On MFF, do you expect a tough discussion today? What do you tell countries like Germany who doesn't want to pay more?
1: Well, we have to balance. First of all, we have to look wisely where the money is spent. One important discussion, why we have a discussion.

0: reaction of not willing to pay is because the economy is weak. Why it is weak? Energy. Energy is the fuel for the economy, for export, for production. If we don't fix that, we all suffer that we don't have the economy. If we would have a flourishing economy, the discussions would be much easier also in Germany. So energy aspect is a must to decrease the costs, and we have to do all effort there. That is one. Second, we should not spend unnecessary money on unnecessary things, which we see today. Security in Europe is more important. So global Europe has 177 billion as put in a budget. I consider that is not the priority at this given moment if Europe's security is more important or energy sector.
1: Do you still see the U.S. as a reliable ally after
0: Trump? Well, U.S. is a strategic partner. It's a NATO member. It's the most important NATO member. So, yes, we rely on the support of our allied partner, and we haven't seen a difference. And in the Baltics, we have a very strong relationship. We have to. We should not let it flow further because, first of all, it's a vital winter for Ukraine. And if Ukraine keeps strong, also Europe keeps strong. If it's not strong, we have a huge issue, and that's why we should move forward. Yes.
1: What would it mean politically?
0: Politically? Well, politically it means that we should think a little bit less about the comfort, a little bit less about ourselves, and think further what is best for Europe in general, not individually so much. And that is just giving, come on, supporting Ukraine is still money. It is one beer less for one European a year. We can afford that. But Ukraine needs it now. That one beer is just a cost. There, it's a cost of life. And we drink less, their lives are saved. Simple as that. I can't hear you. It's Well, I fully support Georgia as it's been our partner since we became free as well. So it's definitely should be a discussion point of support. We know how Russia is affecting areas. So, but it's hard to give you an answer on this one from this moment. I will not have a certain response now on the Georgian matters at the moment. I'm not that informed at this given moment to help you there. Good point. We have seen how Russia is affecting the elections, how Russia is infiltrating its bot activities, its propaganda in our daily lives. I'm very sure, and I'm certain, Russia had its hands on the Brexit. Why it happened? And everybody woke up in Britain, wow, did we do that? Really? I think Britain should have a come back to the family. And that was not the will of all the people. It was orchestrated and helped by Russian activity. And we see how it's happening now. We are fighting too little. And that is a big point. We're fighting too little the propaganda, what Russia is doing all over. Social media today is so easily affected in the minds of the people with the new AI. We've seen Ukraine attack three Yandex centers, and suddenly, oh, the social media is normalized, and it's not so much activity. And we see how that can push in the wrong direction. I will not, I don't have a comment on that. Thanks, sorry. linked. So we need to work together, and as a European Union, we need, yes, to have a much more active role, also on the issue of security, but also in other aspects. Thank you very much.
2: And as we continue to monitor this feed over in Brussels, Belgium, as they discuss Ukraine, we are also keeping an eye over in Pakistan, where again at least 18 people have died after a school collapse over in Pakistan. As you can see, this live look where rescue operations are still underway. And we do have a reaction as well from the president of Pakistan. I do want to bring onto your screen. It is in Arabic, but I do have the translation, so I will read it out in its entirety. It says the president has expressed profound shock and grief over the martyrdom of injuries of children and teachers in the tragic school incident in Peshawar. This heart-wrenching tragedy has plunged the entire nation into shock. The president of the republic extends heartfelt condolences and sympathy to the families and those martyred and the bereaved families. May Allah Almighty grant the highest ranks in Jannat al-Firdaus to those who were martyred and bestow patience and beautiful forbearance upon the grieving families to endure this imperable loss. The president prayed for the swift and complete recovery of those injured in the incident. The president directed the relevant authorities to provide the best medical facilities to the injured and to extend all possible assistance to the affected families. In this hour of sorrow, the entire nation shares equally in the grief of the affected families. The president of the republic also emphasized the need for the comprehensive investigation to determine the cause of the incident and to ensure the safety standards of educational and tuition buildings to prevent such tragic events in the future. And again, that is the president of Pakistan's response to this school collapse situation. With that, we just slide away for a quick 2-minute break, but when we come back, more coverage ahead.

And welcome back. And we are following multiple live events that are happening right now, including that breaking news coming out of Pakistan with that school roof collapse that has killed at least 18 people.

0: at this moment as of last count, and rescue missions are still underway for that. We do have a feed for it. It does kind of come in and out as connection over there does tend to be a little bit more spotty. But we are also keeping up with EU leaders as they are now arriving over in Brussels. A lot of that conversation revolving around Ukraine. We do have someone speaking to reporters now, so let's listen in live.
1: I would say that the government of Georgia should listen to the people wanting to come to Europe. Thank you. Thank you.
2: Sir, would you sense a global pressure?

0: And it does not appear that his remarks will be in English, but we do have multiple feeds coming from this EU leaders summit arrivals. We do want to check in with another EU leader who is speaking right now. His remarks are in English, so we're going to dip in to this.
1: Honestly, we need to have a budget that could combine the modernization, the resources for Ukraine, and of course the traditional things as well. But all the titles need to be decreased to be able to reach an agreement. Very much regret this agreement on diesel. It's obviously not a very big part, but still it's in the wrong direction. And every step now to help the Russians to increase their the financing of the war is a bad sign. So we very much stick to Volodymyr Zelensky's view on this.
2: Yeah.
1: Sorry, once again, please.
2: Do you support Ukraine's strike on Russian refineries? Volodymyr Zelensky just said that he would give full regards to the sanctions.
1: Well, I see, but I can't hear you really, honestly. So I...
2: Do you support Ukraine's strike on Russian refineries?
1: Of course, yeah. Of course, they need to limit the money that Russia can gain from exports, of course. That's also a way of saying that the agreement between the U.S. and the Russians right now is a bad sign, of course. Thank you so much.
3: Thank you so much.

0: вчера говорих с министър-председателят на Румъния, днес предстои да говоря с президента, за да излезем с президентът на Румъния с обща инициатива пред Съвета на Европейския съюз за подкрепа на усилията на Румъния, на България.
1: And as we continue to monitor these feeds coming out of Belgium, Brussels, it does not appear that both of our speakers at the podium on both our feeds are not delivering their remarks in English. But I do want to bring you some news we're getting out of Ukraine, as this is the discussion on the docket for the EU leaders as they are arriving in Brussels. This is courtesy of Reuters. As this says, central Ukrainian region hit by vast drone attack, killing three. So we do want to talk a little bit more about this and some of the latest developments, courtesy of Reuters. They read this: the central Ukrainian region was hit by the largest Russian attack on its territory during the war, killing three people and wounding another six overnight, the local governor said on a Thursday. The region, a relatively infrequent target of bombardment, was hit by over 360 drones, the governor wrote on Telegram, adding that 26 different locations had been hit, according to Reuters. So that's some of the latest that we are continuing to follow as this war wages on. Do want to bring you out now to a live look of the White House, as we've been keeping up with the latest when it comes to those conversations between the United States and Ukraine as well. As we know, the EU leaders, that is a huge focus for them today. I do want to talk about some of the other headlines that are making news when it comes to the latest with Ukraine as well. As according to Fox News, Elon Musk pointed the Trump administration Wednesday after Ukraine scrambled to reverse new Starshield restrictions put in place by the trillionaire's company that disrupted military operations and threatened Kyiv's ability to intercept Russian attack drones. While Starshield is built and operated by Musk's company SpaceX, individual satellites and infrastructure are owned and controlled by the U.S. government, which he made clear in a post to X on Wednesday, saying this, quote, any limits on speed or usage are decided by the U.S. military and ultimately POTUS. The SpaceX, Tesla, and X CEO wrote in his post. According to Fox News, a source familiar with the situation told Fox News Digital that Ukraine received no advance warning before the restrictions took effect overnight, despite relying on the service under arrangements contracted through the U.S. government until May 15, 2027. Ukrainian forces discovered this change after experiencing connectivity problems and contacting SpaceX customer support. They were told Starshield service would be restricted on platforms traveling at speeds of 100 miles per hour or higher, the source said. So that's some of the latest that we're continuing to follow once again with the ongoing conflict between Ukraine and Russia. With that, we do have to slide away for a quick 2-minute break, but when we come back, more coverage ahead.

And welcome back. As you are taking a live look over at the White House, 3:43 on this very early Thursday morning over in Washington, D.C., 12:43 in the morning over on the Pacific. And we are continuing to follow the latest with President Trump and his agenda for today, as in just a few moments from now, we're expected to get some live looks of President Trump as in Washington, D.C., following his midterm blitz, his last rally over in Montana yesterday, as well as Arizona. So he has been busy throughout these last several days, rallying up support for Republicans before the midterm election. So again, taking that live look over at the White House, where in moments we're expected to see some live looks of President Trump in just a few moments from now, as he is just a little ways from touching down over in Washington, D.C. But just over the span of the last several hours, President Trump has also been firing away on Truth Social and other social medias. Do want to bring you this. As you can see, you got some pictures right there on the bottom. You can get a good look at this, where President Trump says actual pictures of our fully renovated White House facade facing south with the new south entrance and heliport. Over the years, the facade, both the north and south, suffered tremendous wear, tear, and damage. The exterior walls and ornamentation, both missing and in bad condition, has been fully restored to the highest level, giving the White House many decades of additional life. It had to be done, and I'm very proud to be the president who did it. Likewise, the ballroom and military complex is on time and on budget, and will make an unbelievably beautiful addition. The first since the West Wing in 1901 to the White House, President Donald J. Trump. And of course, right now we are getting that live look of Air Force One. I do want to bring you out there live, as we are expected to see President Trump in just a few moments from now. Let's listen in.

And those were just some live looks, again, that we got from President Trump as he arrived at Joint Base Andrews following his campaign blitz in Arizona and in Montana yesterday. We do have to slide away, however, for a quick 2-minute break. But when we come back, more coverage ahead.

And welcome back as you are taking a live look out in Joint Base Andrews over in Maryland, where President Trump has just arrived and he is inside that helicopter right now. And we are going to sit on this and watch this take off. Again, he just landed in Maryland after his campaign blitz in Arizona as well as Montana yesterday. Just arriving back over in Maryland at nearly 4 in the morning. So let's take in this live look as the president takes off.

All right, and some great live looks there that we were getting on a Joint Base Andrews, where again, President Trump just landed over in Maryland just moments ago, as you saw, but now has taken off.

0: has taken flight as we were getting those great looks of President Trump taking off in that helicopter. As we were taking that live look over at the White House again, this is where President Trump just arrived back over in Maryland after that campaign blitz over in Montana and Arizona yesterday. Now, according to Fox News, this here says President Donald Trump brought a blunt warning to Arizona voters on Wednesday, declaring Democrats would, quote, destroy our country, as he blasted their State of the Union conduct and urged supporters to turn the state red from top to bottom. The election day, less than 3 weeks away, President Trump rallied behind Representative Biggs, the Republican gubernatorial nominee, and a slate of GOP candidates during a campaign stop in Bullhead City, taking aim at Democrat Governor Katie Hobbs and calling for a victory in honor of Charlie Kirk. Saying this, quote, on election night, Arizona is going to prove that America does not belong to those who hate it, President Trump said, going on to say, America belongs to those who love, love, love, love it. Biggs joined President Trump on stage and pointed back to the president's February State of the Union address to Congress, accusing Democrats of refusing to stand when President Trump challenged lawmakers about their commitment to Americans. Saying this, quote, vote Republican top to bottom, Biggs told the crowd. Let's turn Arizona red. According to Fox News, President Trump seized on the criticism, shifting to lawmakers' reactions to a veteran honored during the speech, saying this, quote, not one Democrat smiled or clapped, President Trump said, and continued on saying, and that's when I looked at them and I said, people are crazy. Now we're taking that live look over at the White House. Again, we're expected to get some more live looks as well in some moments from now. So we also have some ex posts that we want to go through as well. This is from Senator Mark Kelly. In response to President Trump, this says, this just in, President Trump's economy is failing American families. His war, tariffs, and big corporation tax breaks means costs are up and you're the one paying the price. As an ex post from Senator Mark Kelly. Again, taking that live look back over at the White House where we were getting those live looks from President Trump just moments ago. He did not speak, however, to the press after he landed over in Maryland. But, however, he did speak after his campaign over in Montana. So he did speak very briefly, but we do want to play out some of those remarks for you in case you missed them, as they were very brief.
1: Big day in Arizona and Montana. I think we got a lot of people elected today. The crowds were massive. You just saw a crowd that set a record for that arena. And there were thousands of people outside. You saw the cars all over the place. It was great. So Montana, Arizona, I think we got a lot of people elected. And it's spreading. This whole excitement is spreading far beyond the states where I go. So I guess we've done about 8 of them now. And I think every state where we went in Alaska, I think we did great for Dan Sullivan. I think we did fantastic for John Husted in Ohio. I think we're having an amazing run, and it's not easy work, you know, doing these rallies. They're big rallies, and you can't do 15-minute job. These people are waiting for 3 days, 4 days in some cases. So you can't walk in and do 15 minutes. You have to do a long time. And then they're screaming more, more. And I'm saying, well, you know, I just spoke for 2 hours. But I just want to thank you. I hope you people are enjoying it. And I think it's there's a great phenomena taking place. I may be wrong, but we're putting it out there. I'm trying to, I've won my election. I'm here whether we win this or not in terms of the Republicans in the Senate and in Congress. But I will tell you, I think there's a great thing happening. And the people see what we've accomplished. There's never been, it's the golden age of America. And the Iran war will end very soon. It's going to end very soon. As soon as I want it to end, it'll end. But it's going to end very soon. They'll never have a nuclear weapon. And oil prices will drop like a rock. So I hope you're enjoying it. But what's happening is something that everyone's talking about. Thank you very much. President Trump.
0: And there you had it. Just some brief moments with President Trump as he was speaking to reporters after his campaign stop over in Montana. And just arriving back in Maryland just moments ago as we were taking that live look as President Trump flew off once again in that helicopter. Do want to bring your attention to this ex post. We covered this earlier, but did want to bring it to your attention as President Trump was on social media during his time traveling back to from Montana over to Maryland. You have here from the president saying actual pictures of our fully renovated White House facade facing south with a new south entrance and heliport. Over the years, the facade both north and south suffered tremendous wear, tear, and damage. The exterior walls and ornamentation, both missing and in bad condition, has been fully restored to the highest level, giving the White House many decades of additional life. It had to be done, and I'm very proud to be the president who did it. Likewise, the ballroom and military complex is on time and on budget and will make an unbelievably beautiful addition. The first since the West Wing in 1901 to the White House, President Donald J. Trump. And you can see right there, so he's got four pictures. I'm going to remove the lower just so you can see it a little better. But you have four pictures there. You can see that the president was referencing to during this post on social media. Again, it'd be we very well could get some sort of maybe tour or briefing on this new addition throughout the day today, as I'm sure President Trump is going to want to kind of show it off maybe later on today. We'll see. But more on that later. But again, live look over the White House where we are continuing to track the latest with President Trump and his agenda for today and the rest of the week. All right. With that, we do have the slot away for a quick 2-minute break. But when we come back, more coverage ahead.

And welcome back. And we're keeping up with developing news out in Pakistan. I do want to read off some of the latest that we are learning. Sorry about the audio. As the roof of a private school collapsed in northwestern Pakistan on Thursday, killing at least 27 children and a female teacher and injuring more than three dozen other people. Absolutely devastating, a hospital spokesman said, as rescuers searched the rubble for anyone still trapped. Several children remained trapped under the rubble. And a hospital spokesman also confirmed the casualties, saying some of the injured were in critical condition. All the children killed or injured were age 13 or younger, he said. The hospital declared an emergency as medical staff treated the wounded, and rescuers said that they were removing debris to reach those trapped. According to witnesses, residents were among the first to reach the school in a congested neighborhood. Rescue workers arrived within minutes of being alerted, according to accounts from the scene. So again, we're just continuing to stay on some of the latest that we are learning out in this situation, as we are not getting live looks out of Pakistan as of right now, but we did want to bring you some of those latest developments that we are finding out in Pakistan. All right, we are also covering other events that are happening across the globe. Next one brings us out to Albania, where protesters in Albania attacked government buildings, according to the Associated Press, banks, businesses, and other sites during riots that lasted more than 8 hours across the capital on Wednesday, in a violent escalation of an anti-government movement that has staged rallies for months. Hundreds of youths smashed storefronts, set fires, and caused damage to at least four government ministry buildings during running battles with riot police, who used tear gas and water cannon to try and hold back the crowds. Authorities said 23 police officers and six other people were being treated for injuries, while 35 people were detained. So this is one of those live looks that we were getting out in Albania at this moment. We're going to stick on this for a little bit, as we do have multiple live feeds coming at this moment.

0: And again, this is just one of those live looks that we are getting out of Albania. Just some moments ago, we had better looks at protests, but we're not really getting anything as of right now. So we are going to dip out of this and talk about some of the other developing news that's happening across the world. And one of those is happening over in Brussels, Belgium. We've been showing you this live look throughout the overnight today as EU leaders are arriving and discussing Ukraine and issues are revolving around Ukraine. We do have a speaker talking to reporters right now, so let's listen in.
1: Well, not to give up. The European Union will always be open to people who look to it. And that's what we say to all the countries. We also look forward to accelerated movement on accession, merit by merit, per country. And that's why we continue to discuss with all the countries.
2: Yes. What would it mean if there's no conclusion by end of this year?
1: Well, I hope we find a conclusion by the end of this year. We are in time to work as hard as possible to bring all the countries together. It's no surprise that there are big divisions between countries, I would say, more than ever before. But I think our main message has to be that we're going to stay the course until we find an agreement. And then after that, we stay the course until the European Parliament finds the majority to pass it.
2: Right. Last one.
1: Well, I think when we talk about energy supplies, we need reliable partners and we need reliable cooperation. That's fine.
3: British Prime Minister Tony Blair is considering a new EU referendum. Would you welcome Britain rejoining?
1: Absolutely. Not only as the President of the European Parliament, but also coming from the country where I come from. I think the movement, and I had meetings with a number of ministers of Andy Burnham's government the last few days. The movement is very welcome. The numbers are very encouraging. Anything that would bring us closer and the United Kingdom in our regard is unique in terms of the partnerships and the really full spirit of cooperation, but also the common values and history that we share is something that would be extremely welcome in the European Parliament. Last one.
4: Do you still trust the US? We saw that deal between Trump and Putin regarding the diesel. Right now we can see that Starlink is less efficient on the front line for the Ukrainian. Do you think it's still a reliable partner?
1: Well, this is a partnership that needs to be based on dialogue, it needs to be based on respect, and it needs to be based on cooperation. And it is in that spirit that we look to see. We push back where we disagree, but also foster relationships when we can. Thank you very much.

0: Ja, guten Morgen, meine Damen und Herren. Ich denke in diesen Tagen darüber nach, dass ich vor gut 30 Jahren meine politische Arbeit hier in Brüssel begonnen habe, in der bis heute andauernden Überzeugung, dass die Europäische Union die Antwort auf die wichtigsten Fragen unserer Zeit ist. Und sie ist heute noch wichtiger geworden, als sie vielleicht vor gut 30 Jahren war. Insofern.
1: And it does not appear that these remarks will be in English, but again, a lot of these conversations are revolving around the war going on between Russia and Ukraine. I do want to bring you this ex-post as we're continuing to follow the latest developments in the conflict. As Reuters is reporting, Ukraine has resumed its attacks on Russian refineries with a strike at an installation in the Ryazan region. The regional governor said after Ukrainian President Zelensky voiced his anger at a dangerous withdrawal of U.S. intelligence, according to Reuters. So we do want to talk a little bit about this in some of the latest reporting here, courtesy of Reuters. As since U.S. President Donald Trump's surprise announcement of an energy ceasefire between Russia and Ukraine on Sunday, Kyiv had refrained from attacking Russian refineries, which the U.S. leader had blamed for raising diesel prices on global markets. According to Reuters, says this, but Zelensky had voiced increasing frustration with Russia's continued attacks on Ukrainian energy infrastructure, which he said on Wednesday had left 600,000 people without power. He warned that Ukraine would not suspend its own attacks indefinitely if Russia did not reciprocate, and also criticized what he said was President Trump's favoritism toward Russia, according to Reuters. In an interview with the Financial Times published on Thursday, he said Ukraine's patience had run out. Some of the latest, again, that we are continuing to follow with the Ukrainian president. We also have this ex-post here from the Ukrainian president saying this: a good meeting with UK Prime Minister Andy Burnham in London. We value our partnership and continue working together for security. I briefed Andy to detail on Russian attacks against our cities, our people, and critical infrastructure. Wave after wave of drone attacks throughout the day and night today. Russia launched 124 drones overnight alone, and another 145 during the day. And right now, there are still more than 40 Shaheds in our skies. They attack energy infrastructure, logistics, and railways. We managed to shoot down a significant number of the drones, but some got through. In terms of scale, this is one of the largest attacks. It is clear that the Russians are trying to take advantage of the problems with Starlink in Ukraine, as our interceptor drones depend on this connection, among other things. That is why it is especially important right now to strengthen our air defenses and provide Ukraine with everything it needs to protect lives. Today, a decision was made to accelerate deliveries of British-made air defense systems to Ukraine to counter jet-powered Shaheds. And I am very grateful for this timely and much-needed assistance. I thank Andy, the people of the United Kingdom, the government, and His Majesty for their solidarity and support for our country during this brutal Russian war. That there was a comment, or an ex-post, rather, from the Ukrainian president, as we continue to follow all the latest developments with the ongoing war between Russia and Ukraine. Now, again, we are continuing to follow the EU leaders as they arrive for a summit in Brussels discussing Ukraine. We do have another speaker that right now is talking to reporters. We're going to check in and see if these remarks are in English.
2: Helyzethez képest, amíg én vagyok miniszterelnök, addig semmilyen ideológiai vagy egyéb képzés iskolákban nem lehet. 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
1: And it does not appear that these comments are in English, but again, many of these conversations are really revolving around the ongoing issues in Ukraine, of course, with the war between Russia and Ukraine. With that, we will slide away for a quick 2-minute break, but when we come back, more coverage ahead. And welcome back as you are taking a live look over New York City. So there's a lot of debate over the horse carriage industry. Do want to bring you this ex post here from the mayor of New York City, Zohran Mamdani, saying the horse carriage industry is coming to an end in New York City. Our administration will make sure workers and owners are protected and their horses are safe. But of course, there is a lot of controversy when it comes around the horse carriage industry, as it has been around in New York City for a very long time. And how could this possibly affect the tourism there? What do locals think about this? As this is obviously a opinion that a lot of people have over in New York City. But we are going to have a guest join us in about 5 minutes or so to talk more about this. She is over in New York City right now. But we also heard from the New York City Mayor Mamdani also unveil his new economic development plans. So we're going to go take some quick remarks here from the mayor. But after that, we will pivot to this horse carriage debate.
3: Borough President Brad Hoylman Siegel. Hello, gorgeous, as he always says. We have Assemblymember Deborah Glick, who is welcoming us to her district right now. Councilmember Harvey Epstein in his district. Assemblymember and soon-to-be Senator Grace Lee. Councilmember and forever educator Rita Joseph. We have our Deputy Public Advocate for Education Opportunity, Elizabeth Kennedy. And then, last but certainly not least, Community Board 2 Chair Valerie De La Rosa. Decade after decade, scientific greatness has been imagined, pursued, and achieved here in New York City. In 1931, in a basement uptown at Columbia University, chemist Harold Urey made the Nobel Prize-winning discovery of deuterium, an isotope now used in everything from new medicines to potential renewable energies to smartphones and refrigerators. In 1944, at the Rockefeller Institute on the Upper East Side, Oswald Avery, Colin McLeod, and Macklin McCarty discovered that DNA is responsible for heredity, completely transforming our understanding of genetics. In 1961, right here at NYU, Kathleen Singh Morowitz proved what would become known as first Morowitz inequality, fundamentally reshaping the modern understanding of how waves began.

0: And in 2007, at 75 West 205th Street, between Paul and Golden Avenues in the Bronx, a 15-year-old scored a 91 on the biology Regents. In case you're wondering, he's now the mayor. Now, not all of these scientific achievements are the same, yet we celebrate all of them in our city. Because these scientists and countless others were able to innovate in our city in no small part because New York shared their drive to question, to create, to push the limits of what is possible. A city that helped to provide them the support, the tools, and the space they needed to push the boundaries of human knowledge to go where no person had ever gone before. Today, City Hall is carrying on New York City's proud legacy of scientific innovation, providing our researchers with the resources they need to pioneer the technology of the future. I am proud to announce that in partnership with NYU, New York City will invest nearly $30 million to bring a state-of-the-art quantum fabrication facility to life right here at 770 Broadway. While I, of course, understand the intricacies and latest advances in quantum technology, I'm going to snap my fingers and pretend that for 5 minutes I do not. Right now, on a subatomic level, technologies are being developed that will revolutionize the way that we live. Technologies that will help us diagnose diseases and develop vaccines more effectively. That will help us predict traffic patterns and ensure that our buses can run faster. And that will help us engineer the materials needed to build a greener future. The quantum industry is projected to generate more than $2.7 trillion in economic value globally by 2035. This fabrication facility, or QFAB, will help to place our city at the forefront of this moment of opportunity. When it opens in 2030, it will be an epicenter of quantum innovation, offering researchers, professors, startups, companies, and more than 5,000 students the resources they need to take these breakthroughs to the next level. It will feature 23,000 square feet of advanced manufacturing and testing space, alongside specialized clean rooms, cryogenics, and other equipment, the tools that are needed to develop groundbreaking quantum technologies right here in the city that we call home. However, we know that for too long, investments in institutions like these have benefited only the wealthiest among us, instead of extending it to the working people who help to make them possible. At City Hall, we believe that when the public invests in new technology, the public should benefit from its success. That is why we have developed a first-of-its-kind governing agreement for the QFAB with our partners at NYU, one that will give New Yorkers both a stake in the future revenue of the technologies made here and a say in what those technologies are. First, when new technologies are developed in the QFAB with tools that the city helped to fund, the city will receive 15% of the NYU Central Administration's revenue. And second, the city will have three seats. I think someone was going to clap here, I thought. There we go. We'll always clap for revenue. And second, the city will have three seats on the QFAB Executive Advisory Board. Thank you, Harvey. Thank you, Harvey. Harvey's very passionate about board seats. To ensure that the voices of working New Yorkers shape quantum technologies for decades to come. This sets a new national standard, or as we say in the industry, a standard model, for economic development and emerging industries, one in which the betterment of New Yorkers' lives is not a footnote, and where economic justice and innovation go hand in hand. Thank you all so much for making this day possible, and thank you for joining in making what will be a day that we will long remember in our city. Thank you. With that being said, I'm going to pass it over to our Deputy Mayor, Julie Hsu.
1: Thank you so much, Mayor Mamdani.
2: And those were just some remarks that we just wanted to get from New York City Mayor Mamdani just off the top of this as he was unveiling his new economic plan. But again, we want to shift the conversation, talk a little bit about the horse carriage industry, as that also will affect tourism in the area, of course, and possibly some of those businesses that run those carriages. This is an ex-post once again from the mayor. The horse carriage industry is coming to an end in New York City. Our administration will make sure workers and owners are protected and the horses are safe. So there's a lot to talk about with this conversation. I'm sure a lot of people in New York have a lot of opinions on this. And we want to bring in back to the program. She is

0: out in Fox 5 in New York, Gabriela Ortiz back onto the program. Gabriela, thank you so much as always for joining us. So can you walk us through a little bit about this and what are really people saying when they heard the news that the horse-drawn carriage industry or that is basically coming to an end in New York City?
1: Yeah, good morning. So the horse carriage industry has been around since 1832 here. It's every time tourists come to the city, the horse carriages are a big part of the experience. And when looking at it from the outside, a lot of people, they kind of have this idyllic imagination about the horse carriages. And when I'm kind of just like sifting through articles, a lot of people are talking about when Finn is running around going missing, he's going in the horse carriages. And I think people just love the idea of horse carriages, and the way Central Park is designed makes it an easy flow for all the horse carriages to kind of get around. But between the past 2 years, there's been a lot of incidents, and one of the big ones that kind of kicked it off was a carriage horse collapsing and dying. And then this past summer, an 18-year-old who visited from India, he had that tragic accident where the carriage

0: Workers Union about how they put millions of dollars into caring for their horses and their carriage medallions. And it's not an easy shift for them to shift to just any other job. It's almost like their lifestyle. So a big thing between Julie Menin and Mayor Mondani is they are working on a secure plan for these workers. The vote is set for exactly next Thursday now. And basically, if that vote goes the way Mayor Mondani and Julie Menin want, there should the it would ban horse-drawn carriages from Central Park by June 2028. It would displace a lot of people. And between this week, we've heard a lot from TWU members just speaking about, how this is not will not be an easy transition for them if it happens, so that they ban these carriages. And even there's a big divide here, but basically for drivers who have spent decades in business, starting over just isn't simple. People invested their life savings into the carriage medallions, and those investments could be pretty much worthless if the ban takes effect. But according to City Hall, the bill will potentially include job placement, training, career counseling, and financial compensation, as well as stronger protections for horses themselves. But yeah, bringing a lot of different, accounts from how people feel on this. And for example, council member James Gennaro said it's the best run transportation industry in the city. So it's going to be interesting to see how this vote, how it's going to go. And I would definitely say that people are part of the Transporter Workers Union. They're not staying quiet. They're definitely speaking out on how they feel. But Menin and Mamdani are working on trying to make it a smooth transition as possible.
1: And so this sounds like it's been a debate for a long time. What was really the tipping point of this? What really sparked this debate to get it to where it is now?
0: Yeah, I would say the incident that happened this summer with the 18-year-old Ramanch Mahajan, who came here with his family from India. And again, he was enjoying it as a lot of other tourists do. They come to the city, they get excited about the Central Park carriage rides, and he just happened to have such a tragic incident. And that really sparked a lot of just the whole all the like between Julie Menin and Mamdani speaking out on it. And ever since then, it's been kind of momentum building towards this. So when I saw the news about Mamdani kind of just taking force on getting horse carriages banned, I wasn't shocked, especially just and this incident on the screen here of that just passed of the horse carriage collapsing. So while that happened about 2 years ago now, that had a lot of spark and debate, but specifically the 18-year-old death of Ramanch Padman, killed this past June after being thrown from a runaway carriage in Central Park. It really set up that debate, and his family spoke out a lot about it. And since then, it's been pretty much full force. So the vote will happen on October 22nd, and there are currently 29 council members co-sponsoring the introduction.
1: And when we talk about the carriages on the tourism side, obviously a lot of tourists really appreciate the horse-drawn carriages when it comes to really soaking in New York City when they come to visit. What about people that have lived in New York City? This is their home. What's the debate on their side? Is this something really a part of like their

0: history that's ingrained? What do we hear from people that want to have them stay that are New York residents?
1: Yeah, from a lot of New York residents, you will probably hear that they really don't want them to stay. I think there's a big kind of being in New York, a lot of the residents are seeing the treatment of the horse, like they see them face to face on a daily basis, whereas tourists, they're coming in not really knowing what's going on. And also Central Park, it has become so motorized with vehicles and bicycles, and a lot of people don't really appreciate kind of the crossing paths with all the horse carriages. And a lot of people on the day-to-day basis in New York, they're not a fan of the horse-drawn carriages. A lot of the tourists, it's new and different for them. But for people who have lived in New York City for a minute, they think a lot of them could do without them. But it's unfortunate because it is a job for many people. And it's a job that, you know, it's not an easy and transition for anyone in the industry. But say for a lot of people in the community, it's less of a debate for them, and more I would say a big part of, you know, the people that are really reacting to it are more of the animal activists. And it's almost like a back and forth between the animal activists and the transporters workers union.
0: And I believe you touched on this before as well, as this is some people's businesses. How is the city of New York really trying to go about that, as this is people's livelihoods?
1: Yeah, so there is a that was introduced after the 18-year-old who had passed away. It's called the Romanche Bill. I just have to get out, but let me see. And again, it's going to be hundreds of jobs potentially on the line. But Lee Mondani's administration says he's helping workers and finding new opportunities would be an absolute opportunity. But Romanche Bill, which is being sponsored by council member Chris Marte, includes a transition plan for carriage owners to transition out of the industry. This bill will potentially include job placement training, career counseling, and financial compensation, as well as stronger protections for the horses themselves. But the transport workers union, which represents the carriage horse drivers, says it's ready to take legal action. I think a lot of them are worried about how would this take effect, and if the bill would really do what it says.
0: Yeah, this is definitely an issue. It doesn't seem like you're going to make everybody happy over in New York City. So we'll see how the public reacts once it's all set in stone. But Gabrielle Ortiz with Fox 5 New York, thank you so much for joining us. We always appreciate it.
1: Have a good one.
0: Thank you. You too. Again, that ex post from Mayor Zoran Mamdani: the horse carriage industry is coming to an end in NYC. Our administration will make sure workers and owners are protected and the horses are safe. With that, we do have to slide away for a quick 2-minute break, but when we come back, more coverage ahead. And welcome back. And throughout the overnight hours, we were showcasing this expo, or this social media post rather, from President Trump on this new helipad by the White House. And you see there, this post from President Trump saying actual pictures of our fully renovated White House facade facing south with the new south entrance and heliport. And you can see right there the images at the bottom of that heliport. And just moments ago, we got images of a President Trump landing on that helipad as he took off from that in Joint Base Andrews over in Maryland after his stops over in Montana and Arizona. So we are going to play back those clips of President Trump

All right, and some pretty cool looks there of President Trump as he arrived back at the White House on that brand new helipad. Did not speak to reporters, however, after.

was thinking maybe he could have spoke to reporters after landing on that new helipad and maybe talking a little bit about it. Maybe we will get an address later on today, as it is 4:50 a.m. in the morning over in Washington, D.C., as he just landed there moments ago. So as he was returning from his campaign blitz over in Montana and Arizona. So two stops yesterday, as we have this expose from the White House saying, Big Sky Country, U.S. President Trump is prioritizing Montana, and the results are showing. And you see here over on the left side, it says, winning for the state of Montana, saying this, delivered $233 million in rural health care funding, secured mountains, an average tax refund of $3,304, thanks to the working families tax cuts. Janicki Industries selected Great Falls for an $800 million advanced manufacturing campus, creating thousands of jobs. Montana unemployment fell to 3.2% in August, 21% drop in property crime and Billings of in 2025. Interior Department approved several mining plans for hundreds of millions of tons of coal. Some of the stats there coming from the White House X account, where again, we are continuing to follow the latest with President Trump, as we are taking that live look out at the White House. Again, a very late night for the president. Again, just coming back from Montana, as Reuters is reporting U.S. President Donald Trump on Wednesday announced plans for what he described as a new defense super range in Montana for testing advanced military technologies, including autonomous weapons, space systems, electronic warfare, and hypersonic weapons. The president made the announcement at a campaign event in Montana, in a city of about 30,000 people in some 200 miles northwest of the capital. His latest stop on tour supporting Republican candidates in multiple states ahead of November 3rd midterm elections. The stop was part of a broader push amid unexpectedly tight battles in Republican-leaning states, saying this, quote, I'm pleased to inform you and announce that right here in Montana, the Department of War is going to establish a new super range for testing advanced weapons and technologies, including potential autonomous weapons, space and electronic warfare technology, supersonics and hypersonics, President Trump said. Going on to say, Montana will help ensure the American military always reigns supreme. So that's some of the latest that we're continuing to follow there with President Trump. So we're taking that live look there right now over in Washington, D.C. All right, with that, so good to be with you for the last several hours. My name is Bowen Kedrovich. I'm heading out now for my final break of the hour. But on the other side of this, my colleague Karel Lahara takes over the coverage.

0: We are taking a live look at the Capitol building over in Washington, D.C., over here on the East Coast, 4:55 in the morning, on the West Coast, 1:55 a.m. I'd like to thank you all for staying with us here at Live Now from Fox on this Thursday. It is October 15th. My name is Karala Hara. Thank you to my colleague Bone Kadrovich for guiding you throughout the last several hours, showcasing live looks from around the world. I'll be doing the same. I want to take us out to some comments that are happening live because EU leaders are meeting to discuss the situation in Ukraine.
1: Discussion there, what we need to do on our side. Let's see if we also manage to discuss the Middle East. There I want to also stress that we can be and are a security provider in the region, but we need more ships to our operation Aspides that is doing the escorting from the Red Sea. And of course, Ukraine we will discuss tomorrow. Well, the majority of Russia's funding for the war comes from oil revenues. So clearly, Ukraine wants this war to stop, and that's why you know, cutting off the funding for the war is the way to do it. We see that we should squeeze, you know, Russia, not Ukraine, to surrender to end this war, and there we have been very committed. I mean, this Monday we adopted 1,600 listings again, and we are working on this 22nd package. This is the only way to put the pressure on Russia. Today we have a lot of topics on the agenda, and mostly, I mean, competitiveness, energy, all these topics that you mentioned, which means that I don't think that we have in-depth discussions about Georgia or the Black Sea, although, you know, it will come up in terms of security issues. But yes, there are so many issues that are concerning Europe right now.
2: Because we saw that deal between Trump and Putin regarding the diesel, and no matter the Starlink, like just sent to the front line, so because of halfway, reliable partner regarding Ukraine.
1: Well, we definitely have different approach to this war. We see that we have to pressure the aggressor to stop the war, not the victim to surrender. Squeezing Ukraine is not the right approach, and that's why Europe is standing by Ukraine. And by the way, this has been going on for over 1 year already, and Europe has stood by Ukraine, and that's why, you know, Russia has not achieved the goals that they want to, even by, you know, these deals that they have had, because Europe is the strong player here. That's why I've also proposed to the foreign ministers, and we had the discussions regarding our request to Russia to send a clear message that all these things that they are interested in, you know, the frozen assets, lifting of the sanctions, it is actually up to Europeans to decide. And these things are not given for free for them. So Europe is the strong player, and...

0: Empire needs to show that. Of course, all our friends are welcome to join, and I think the discussions also with our partners like Canada, like UK, but also Norway, Iceland, that want deeper relationships with the European Union. I think we should have thorough discussions how to actually have our friends on board. But of course, everybody you know who wants to join is welcome to do so. We had discussions, of course, on Monday, and we opened or decided to open a new mission for Lebanon. But a lot of questions remain regarding southern Lebanon and the security vacuum that might be there after the end of UNIFIL mandate. So we need to see what we can do there. And then also in the Middle East, I mean, the attacks of Houthis, indiscriminate attacks are totally unacceptable. But we are also a security provider in the region via our operation Aspides. What we are pushing also the member states is to bring more ships on you know, operation Aspides so that we can escort more ships out of the Bab el Mandeb and out of the Red Sea because it's a vital trade route. Thank you.
1: Hi, Rep. Concerning the GCC EU summit, any updates, any refreshment or fresh information, and what the EU can do for GCC as a security provider?
0: As a security provider, we can, you know, we have the operation Aspides, and we are strengthening this operation to actually provide more, you know, escorts to the ships in the Red Sea. We have these discussions also with our Gulf partners who are interested in us being there. Also, regarding the security architecture after these wars are over, the Gulf partners really see a clear role also for European Union. There in these discussions. And what comes to the Gulf Cooperation Council EU summit, then these discussions are ongoing at the moment. So you will hear once there is something to announce. Thank you.
1: Thank you.

0: Park.
1: Schönen guten Morgen. 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Es hat auch der Premierminister von Belgien teilgenommen.
2: We're listening in here as several European leaders are gathering for a meeting today in Brussels, Belgium. They're going to be talking about, you know, global issues, specifically the war between Russia and Ukraine, but also the impacts from the Iran war as well. It does seem that some of these speakers aren't going to be speaking in English, so we're going to pivot from this and actually take you out full to the live image that we also have on your screen. Students in Albania continuing to protest the cost of education this morning. And we have seen that there has been some chaotic moments between some of these protesters and police. Let's watch this live. As we continue to showcase these images on the screen, I want to read up on some of the reporting courtesy of the Associated Press about the situation that you were witnessing unfold here. They say this, that protesters in Albania attacked government buildings, banks, businesses, and other sites during riots that lasted more than 8 hours across the capital on Wednesday in a violent escalation of an anti-government movement that has staged rallies for months. Hundreds of youths smashed storefronts, set fires, and caused damage to at least four government ministry buildings during running battles with riot police, who used tear gas and water cannons to try and hold back the crowds. Authorities said 23 police officers and six other people were being treated for injury, while 35 were also detained. The president of Albania condemning the violence and appealed for calm, adding, quote, "The Constitution and the law must remain the boundaries for everyone without exception." The latest demonstrations that we see here continuing are organized by student groups seeking education reforms. But the protesters have joined a broader anti-government campaign opposed to a development project linked to U.S. President Donald Trump's son-in-law, Jared Kushner. The so-called Flamingo Movement is calling for the resignation of Prime Minister Edi Rama over allegations of widespread corruption. The movement earned the name after protesters used signs depicting the pink bird. Rallies staged for months against the proposed coastal project had fueled political tension in Albania, which is aspiring to join the European Union. It has struggled with repeated bouts of instability since the collapse of a harsh communist regime in the early 1990s.
3: Thank you.
2: are continuing to showcase these images coming out of Albania as riots have erupted in the capital. We're going to step away for a quick commercial break. We'll continue with more of these live looks in 2 minutes.

0: Time right now is 5:11 on the East Coast and 2:11 in the morning on the West Coast, and we are tracking several live looks from around the world. This first one that I want to showcase concerns riots and protests that have erupted in the capital city of Albania. It started with students protesting education costs. There have been chaotic moments between some of these protesters and also police. Just a few moments ago, we saw police dousing these protesters with water cannons. And the protesters have ripped up some of the bricks from the flooring that you can see there and have been throwing them at police. We're going to keep this image on the screen, but I also want to take us out to Brussels in Belgium, where we know that EU leaders are meeting up this morning to discuss the Russia-Ukraine war.
1: Is doing. They are very aggressive against Europe. It's for me, it's difficult to understand why we issue last year half million tourist visas to Russian tourists. And I hope that we can decide today in conclusions to start the process how we can stop issuing visas to Russian people. I think it's obvious that we have to do it.
2: Prime Minister, what would it mean realistically for all of Europe if the MFF is not adopted by end of the year and ahead of the deciding elections next year?
1: I don't want to speculate on that issue. We need to work together, because all we know that we have many elections coming next year, and that is good reason. It is only good reason why we have to finalize MFF, but also at this time we need a new budget. Okay, thank you.
3: Prime Minister. Mennään tähän kameralle.
1: No niin, kuten eilen jo totesin mediallekin, että on todella...
0: So as you can see, the speakers here in Brussels sometimes take questions in English, sometimes they do in their respective languages. So we're going to keep dipping in and out of those comments whenever we do hear that they're in English. In the meantime, let's head out to that live image that we continue to showcase. It concerns the protests that are continuing in Albania.

0: So as you can see, the scene has calmed down a little bit here over in the capital city of Albania as those protesters and riots have continued over the last couple of days. We're going to pivot from this and head over to another live event that is underway. It takes us across the pond, and we are over in London, where the UK House of Commons is meeting this morning.
1: The regulatory measures required to tackle any harms of artificial intelligence too.
2: Thanks, Robert.
3: Thank you, Madam Deputy Speaker. AI has the potential to transform science and research, including on campuses like Harwell and Culham in my Oxfordshire constituency. However, those benefits will only be realised if the risks of AI are taken seriously. So will the Minister support the call of over 85 parliamentarians for the government to use our 2027 G20 presidency to champion an international agreement to properly regulate AI and prohibit superintelligent AI development?
1: Well, firstly, can I thank the Honourable Member for him raising the advances of Culham in particular. It's a site I visited and take great pride in as a national asset for us on nuclear fusion and the combination of AI and energy innovation. On his particular point on the G20, I'm very proud, Madam Deputy Speaker, that the Prime Minister has set out that AI will be top of the agenda. We will be looking to play a leadership role in making sure we arrive at a global code and principles for safe AI.
2: Sir Julian Smith.
4: Question number 15, Madam Deputy Speaker.
2: Minister.
5: Thank you, Madam Deputy Speaker. Hospitality businesses are at the heart of our high streets, communities and our local economies, supporting jobs and growth across the UK, and we recognise the pressures many continue to face. That is why we're providing targeted support for pubs, clubs and live music venues, including 15% business rates relief in 26-27, an additional 20% discount from April next year, while reviewing pub and hotel valuations to help ensure a fairer and more predictable business rate system. We're also investing £10 million through a new hospitality grant scheme to support growth, create jobs and strengthen local economies.
2: Julian Smith.
4: The answer. As she knows, the hospitality sector in areas such as mine provide the bulk of employment for young people. Could I urge her to look at the proposals from our front bench and also proposals from Hospitality UK to provide a lower NICS rate at the upcoming budget to allow those businesses to employ more young people?
5: I thank the Honourable Member for raising this today. Hospitality, as he mentioned, is an absolute key employer of young people in the economy, providing rewarding routes into work. It's a critical sector to help us with resolving the needs crisis. It's a key priority for this government, and we really want to work closely with the sector in providing those solutions. I'm sure he'll welcome the announcement today of our significant intervention and partnership with the hospitality sector, working closely with Hospitality UK, provide those job opportunities, new work experience programmes to turn this around in hospitality. Is key to that.
2: Jacob Collier.
6: Thank you, Madam Deputy Speaker. Can I thank Ministers for their engagement following Carlsberg's devastating news about the closure of Marston's Brewery.

0: Next year, this risks 310 jobs, along with our heritage ales from Burton, like Pedigree and Bass. Hospitality relies on brewing, and brewing was left out of the industrial strategy and industrial energy schemes. Will this now be changed?
1: Yeah.
2: I thank my honourable friend for his question. My heart sank when I heard the news, and I pay tribute to my honourable friend for not only raising this today, but for all his work in the sector since he came to this house, and on behalf of his constituents. I spoke with the chief executive of Carlsberg Britvic yesterday, and I know that the proposal to close the brewery has not been taken lightly. He reassured me that the team at Burton have shown exceptional commitment, skill and professionalism, and have made an enormous contribution to Burton upon Trent's proud brewing tradition. This proposal is not a reflection on them or their quality of work. Consumer tastes are constantly evolving, and this proposal reflects the particular long-term challenges of cask ale that I know I've spoken to him about and will continue to work with him closely on. I know it will be a concerning time for workers at Marston's. We recognise the impact that these proposals may have on these workers, their families and local community as the company begins consulting. I look forward to discussing this further with him.
3: Shadow Minister Bradley Thomas.
4: Thank you, Madam Deputy Speaker. The hospitality sector provides around 300,000 jobs for young people every year and contributes £96 billion annually to the economy. But despite this, the government continues to hammer them with a series of blows, to the extent that this sector has the highest effective tax rate of any sector in the economy, paying the equivalent of every £1 of pre-tax profit made in taxes. This eclipses the 50p average rate across our economy's 11 main sectors. Can the Minister outline what steps the government are taking to tangibly lower business costs so that hospitality businesses can employ more young people?
2: My first job was in hospitality. I remember it fondly. It's given me the skills throughout my career and in my life. It supported my family when we really needed them. I absolutely know the significance and importance of this sector, not just to our economy, but the difference that it can make to people's lives and change them. They are a key employer of young people all across the country, in his constituency, in mine, and of colleagues across this house. They provide that rewarding route into work and a critical sector in resolving the needs crisis and many challenges we face across the country. As we grow our economy, we want to grow the hospitality sector. I work really closely with them and the Hospital Sector Council to make sure that we can look at all the challenges but also the opportunities, how we can work together to absolutely provide those more opportunities, provide those jobs, grow the sector in every constituency across this country. I'm determined to deliver that.
5: We're listening in here as the UK House of Commons is meeting this morning discussing several issues. We're going to step away for a brief commercial break. Stay with us. Much more live coverage in just 2 minutes.

0: Welcome back into Live Now from Fox, where we once again have more images coming out of Albania. Students right now marching and taking to the streets. Some of these protests have turned violent over the past few days.
1: Thank you.

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0: هذا بقيادة. اوكي هذا ما بيس البوط ما مزيج هذا ما صبونه ها.
1: Yes.

0: Έλα να τα κιόλα.
1: Όσο παγκούλι.
2: Continuing to watch live these protests unfold over in Albania, and on the left-hand side of your screen, you have a few bullet points just to offer some more context to this situation there. Now, the students are protesting university conditions, rising costs, and corruption. Fires have broken out as demonstrations did turn violent over the past couple of days. This is part of a broader wave of student activism that is sweeping across Europe. We've seen similar protests happening in parts of Belgium and also France. Also, here in Albania specifically, there is anger among residents over a proposed luxury resort backed by Jared Kushner on Albania's southern coast. We have to step away for a brief commercial break. Before I do so, though, I also want to showcase some live images that we had there on your screen. This takes us over to Istanbul, where some severe flooding has turned deadly. At least two people have been killed due to this severe weather. The Associated Press saying this, that a heavy downpour has shut down Istanbul, flooded homes and roads, and killed at least two people. Rescuers worked overnight to save hundreds of people stranded at their workplaces, while bystanders helped countless others. The downpour on Wednesday night flooded homes and businesses and inundated roads and underpasses, stranding vehicles and causing traffic chaos in Turkey's largest city. Local media reported two deaths. A 14-year-old was electrocuted after stepping in a puddle in a park in the Faith district, and a 34-year-old slipped on a sidewalk in the Sarıyer district and they hit their head. Heavy rain was still falling Thursday morning. The Istanbul Metropolitan Municipality said some areas had the highest amounts of rain since 1985. The governor's office said education would be suspended on Thursday and some state employees would be placed on leave. It advised residents to stay home unless travel was absolutely necessary, and for people living in basement apartments to spend the night elsewhere. Motorcycles, meanwhile, were barred from traffic. So that's the latest here. If we get some more information on the severe flooding in Istanbul, of course, we'll bring you all of those details. We'll be right back.

0: We are monitoring several live events that are set to get started very soon. The one that will be taking priority once it does get underway is going to be a news conference featuring the European Parliament President, Roberta Metsola. She is going to be talking about several of these global issues, including the war between Russia and Ukraine. And this comes as European leaders are meeting in Brussels, Belgium for a two-day summit focused on the issue. As soon as this gets underway, we will pivot and take it live. But in the meantime, let's take us back out to the images that we have in Albania. During the commercial break, we saw some tear gas being deployed by law enforcement officials as the protests do continue here. I also want to just remind everyone that we have some bullet points here on the left-hand side of your screen just to provide some more context as to why these protests have broken out in the first place.
1: Як Андрій Фіми? І на мене плани, тільки чуємо, що ж біля плани.
2: Хо-хо-хо. І ганда вець вас.

0: Thank you. 연락 되다.
1: We are continuing to showcase images coming out of Albania as protests are continuing and they have turned violent in the last couple of days as well. Students began by protesting the cost of education, but they have recently joined a broader anti-government movement. We've had several images where police are throwing tear gas. They're also spraying the protesters with hoses. We'll keep an eye on this feed, but we are monitoring a lot of other live looks from around the world. Again, we are waiting for a news conference to get underway in just a little bit, featuring the president of the European Parliament. And we also have images coming out of Istanbul in Turkey, where severe flooding has turned deadly. And as you can see, a lot of the roads have been closed and cars have just been completely scattered across. And we see a lot of the debris as well. Cleanup efforts are underway. We'll be right back.

0: Time right now is 5:57 on the East Coast and 2:57 in the morning on the West Coast. My name is Carol Lajara. Thank you all for staying with us here at Live Now from Fox on this Thursday, where we are taking a look at several live looks and events from around the world. I want to bring us out to the images that we still have over here in Istanbul. Is cleanup efforts are underway at this time after some severe flooding in the area turned deadly. The Associated Press is reporting that two people have been killed because of this flooding. I do want to refer back to some more of that reporting. It is just one of the top stories that we're following today. The AP says that a heavy downpour has shut down Istanbul, flooded homes and roads, and killed at least two people. Rescuers worked overnight to save hundreds of people stranded at their workplaces, while bystanders helped countless others. The downpour on Wednesday night flooded homes and businesses and inundated roads and underpasses, stranding vehicles and causing traffic chaos in Turkey's largest city. Local media reporting two deaths, as I had mentioned. A 14-year-old was electrocuted after stepping in a puddle at the park, and a 34-year-old slipped on a sidewalk and hit their head. We also have images out of Albania that we have continued to showcase throughout the last couple of days or so. As protests are continuing here, several students taking to the streets to protest the cost of education. And some of them, well, some of these protests have turned violent, with police using tear gas and hoses to disperse some of the crowds that have gathered in the capital of Albania. The AP saying this, that protesters there are attacking government buildings, banks, businesses and other sites during these riots that have lasted for the last couple of days across the capital here. Hundreds of youths smashing storefronts, setting fires and causing damage to at least four government ministry buildings during running battles with riot police, who used tear gas and water cannons to try and hold back the crowds. Authorities have said that at least 23 police officers and six other people were being treated for injuries, while 35 people were detained. And then coming up in just a little bit, we are expecting the European Parliament President, Roberta Metsola, to host a news conference. This was supposed to get started at around 5:30 a.m. Eastern time, so it's running behind. We'll take this live as soon as it gets underway. All right, another live event that we have here is the UK House of Commons. Oh, actually, this press conference is getting started. Let's stick with this.
1: In Parliament, Roberta Metsola, President. You have the floor.
2: Good afternoon. Nice to see you all. Today's meeting comes, as always, at a critical moment, and I focused with the leaders on three topics. First, on Ukraine, as the fifth winter approaches with this war on our continent. Our support must intensify where it is needed most, from funding to humanitarian aid to military assistance and energy security. Now is not the time to waver, but to stand firm. So the opening of the new clusters in the EU accession negotiations on the other day was an important signal, and I reassured the leaders of strong majorities in the Parliament in this regard. But we must also increase pressure on Russia, notably by making progress on targeted visa restrictions, because one thing is clear, our response to Russia must match our commitment to Ukraine if we are to find a path to real peace. Second, on competitiveness, there was an update among the leaders between the co-legislators and the Commission on the progress made on the One Europe, One Market roadmap. There, we took stock, we finalised the AI omnibus and the e-declaration proposal. Negotiations on securitisation and digital euro are well underway. My main message as well was that we're keeping up the pace, yes, but without compromising on quality, by cutting red tape, and to make sure that we actually really have deep integration across sectors and markets and avoid unintended consequences. We said we would deliver for companies and for our families, and we are. So now our focus must firmly be on bringing energy prices down, without damaging the social dimension of our union. And part of the solution lies, in fact, in deepening our partnerships and strengthening our network of trusted allies. So the upcoming EU-Canada and EU-UK summits offer important opportunities to deepen cooperation on energy security, on technology and on trade. And in that spirit, in fact, tomorrow we will host for the first time in the European Parliament an EP and Gulf Cooperation Council Speakers Conference, first time in Europe, where these topics will, as you can imagine, be very high on the agenda. Finally, on the next long-term budget, the Irish presidency's proposal keeps some important funding for policies that benefit people, but I was very clear that the proposed cuts, first of all, risk undermining the careful balance between new priorities and traditional policies. We cannot agree on Europe's ambitions and then cut the means to achieve them. So cutting civil protection funding by 35% after the summer we experienced, cutting Horizon by 10% when we want our continent to innovate and be doorstep. This, in our opinion, doesn't fly. For us, the bridge in this regard to any future solution must include new own resources, and we are happy, of course, to explore options further, because this would take the pressure off national budgets, and it would also ensure that we do not pass the bill to the next generation. So my message to leaders today was that the Parliament will be a partner in finding a compromise, but bear in mind that as the Council needs 27 member states, the magic number for Parliament is 361 votes, which, as you can imagine, is not easy to reach, and it will only work if the next MFF carries the signature of the directly elected representatives. Our co-rapporteurs, Siegfried Murezan and Carla Tavares, are here in the room, so happy to go into details as to where we are on each and every individual point. Also, through our regular exchanges, and that was very welcomed, with President Costa already several times this week, we know that he has a very good understanding of the majorities in the Parliament, and we have full trust that he will guide the MFF negotiations with a steady hand. And in fact, that was reaffirmed by him today during the meeting. Thanks a lot.
1: Thank you, President. Now we have the time for a few questions. I have first question of Henry.
3: Thank you so much for the floor. Henry Foy, Financial Times. Nice to see you. President Zelensky talked about Ukraine. He's been very critical of Trump in the last few days, given that the US position on the war is now very different to Europe's. Do you personally sympathize with Zelensky and agree with his frustrations about Washington? You said that we should stand firm, in your own words. Or do you think he would be better off being more diplomatic and keeping his criticisms private? Thank you.
2: So, first of all, I think the question is what we can do as Europe. And if there's one message we should send, and we would hope that is sent today, also from the attendance of President Zelensky in the European Council, is that when things get tough, we hunker down. And that's exactly what we in the Parliament have pushed for ever since the beginning of Russia's invasion into Ukraine in 2022. We see the situation on the ground. We see what is happening with civilians being killed every single day, children still not being able to go to school. The situation is untenable, and this is where we have to look at what we've done already. And from our exchanges with the leaders, I think that will be the outcome today, that our strong narrative needs to be matched with what we do. And when things really get hard, as they are understandably hard right now, this is when Europe is put to the test, and we absolutely cannot fail at it.
1: Thank you. We had a question from table first. Jonathan.
4: Uh, Thanks, Jonathan Packroff for Table Briefings. A question on the MFF. Your position is very far away from what leaders want, and it's not looking like it's going in your direction. But my question is, would the Parliament actually reject an agreement that is found among the leaders, because it will be difficult enough to agree among the leaders? Thanks.
2: So to be very clear, I don't think it's only the position between the Parliament and the Council that is far, but it's also between member states. So let's not underestimate the fact that the cleavages are extremely deep, and that will be clear for the next, I would say, for the foreseeable future. But what I made very clear, and I think that is very well understood by the leaders, first of all, that the Parliament is not a rubber stamp and never will be. Secondly, that majorities are difficult to find in this Parliament. We saw the result of a very well-drafted compromise that forms the MFF interim report, which we adopted before the summer, which we did on

0: purpose, so that we would show what us as the elected representatives of the people of Europe think our people and know our people want from us, because they are asking us for Europe to be more competitive, for them to have more protection, for us to have more flexibility. If you look at what the situation we find ourselves in after every summer, but especially after this last summer we witnessed, let's not kid ourselves, it can only, I would say, get more and more difficult. So a completely inflexible multi-annual financial program will not only, I would say, tie our hands together, but will need us to answer some very tough questions in 2029 when we face our electorates in order to say that we have delivered for them. So of course the negotiations are still early. Of course negotiations are never easy, but my message is never underestimate the Parliament, because we will never understand a council decision.
1: Thank you. We will group two questions. I will take Maria and Max.
2: Oh, okay. Sorry, I thought Maria Vasiliou-Tanea. I will go back to the MFF. First of all, are you worried that about the fact that it seems that we won't have an agreement by the leaders until the end of this year? And given what you have said already, is the Parliament also prepared to say a no if the final proposal, the agreement by the leaders is not meeting the Parliament's expectations?
3: We're continuing to listen in here to this press conference as the EU Parliament president is taking questions from reporters over in Brussels, Belgium. The topic of discussion does concern the war between Russia and Ukraine. We're going to pivot from this, though, and head out to some more of the headlines here in the U.S., bringing us out to a live image that we have of the White House over in Washington, D.C. President Trump returning to D.C. earlier today, as he has been hitting the campaign trail ahead of the midterms. It also comes as voters are concerned about the economy. Joining us next to discuss this a little bit further is Alex Hoff with Fox News. Alex, what do we know about the president and how he is trying to really campaign and get voters to the polls ahead of those midterms?
4: Hi, good to be with you. Yeah, the president really is on a blitz. It's been at least a rally a day this week. Ohio Monday, Alaska Tuesday, Arizona and Montana yesterday. He actually arrived back at the White House around 4:15 this morning as two tele-rallies expected today. So he's doing this final midterm sprint. It's aimed at boosting Republican turnout, but he also wants to convey this message that any economic concerns that people may have, he feels are short-sighted, that he says it is part of a long-term investment that his administration has made. He wants voters to understand that. At this point, it doesn't look like he's going to change anybody's minds in terms of, like, switching parties, but he wants to make sure that enough people come out. When he was in Montana last night, his focus was actually on a House race, which it's been typically Senate gubernatorial races so far, but the House really is where Republicans are considered most vulnerable. 54% of voters say that they would back a Democratic candidate in their House district, 45% for Republicans. So some of these polls coming out, it's discouraging for Republicans, and a lot of it is kind of top down. The president's approval on inflation, his rating on that is just 22%. So the president's trying to lend his voice to this fight for Republicans to retain the majority. But at the same time, some Democrats are saying, you know, good, put him out there. You know, his approval rating is struggling. They think it's not going to help Republicans.
3: To your point there, Alex, I know that a new Fox News poll as well that you guys were covering said 59% of people say the cost of living continues to be their main focus ahead of those midterms. And I know that you talked a little bit about, you know, Republicans, Democrats, lawmakers and what they're saying here. What kind of support is the president getting from the Republican Party?
4: Yeah, the Republican Party, the messaging there has been, well, look at the jobs numbers, look at wage growth, that inflation can't be the only barometer, and that actually under President Biden, it was higher, gas prices were higher. So that's been where Republicans have been standing on their message. But cost of living, clearly this is something impacting people. Even more so, we saw in that Fox News polling that it's risen to 59% of people saying that is their top issue. That's up 9 points since February. It's up since last month. That overshadowed government spending, which was a bigger concern for voters. That's dropped a little bit. So, yeah, I mean, people, they are going to the grocery store twice a week. They're filling up their gas tanks however so often. And

0: that's the constant reminder. That's the constant thing that Republicans have to get over right now.
1: And then my final question, Alex, this morning, I'm not sure if you would know, but the president obviously returning to D.C. earlier today. Yeah. He's been on the campaign trail. Do we know if he's going to be stopping by any other states ahead of the midterms?
0: Yeah. Oh, absolutely. Yeah. We first of all expect him to head back to Texas because that's going to be a critical one. But also he has travel planned to North Carolina, to Kentucky. So this is not going to slow down. And you also have Vice President Vance. He's been really aggressive on the campaign trail, almost kind of stopping in these places before President Trump, doing smaller venues and trying to engage with voters there. He kind of brings something unique to the table, that more industrial background. He talks about American jobs coming back to the United States, work his administration done. Also, we've seen messaging really strong on the Republican side for combating fraud. That's been something that they've wanted to put out there. And Vice President Vance, he's been very active that in trying to cut down waste. He's part of this messaging campaign as well. But this administration is not backing down. They're hoping to push things their direction.
1: Alex Hoff with the team at Fox News. Alex, we thank you for your time this morning. Take care.
0: Thank you.
1: All right, we are going to step away for a brief commercial break here. As Alex just mentioned with the reporting, President Trump is really campaigning hard ahead of these midterms, visiting several states. And we are expecting to see some more of those rallies and those campaigns featuring the president as those midterms are approaching in just a few weeks. We're taking a live look at the White House over in Washington, D.C. We'll be right back.

0: Welcome back to Live Now from Fox, where we are focused on bringing you live events and live looks from around the world. I want to take us out to the UK House of Commons. They are currently in session and they're discussing several issues.
1: Is national security. And, you know, we're working through what that looks like in the department, but certainly through the roadmap, we set out a clear vision for the future to bring certainty and consistency to the sector.
2: Wendy Moulton.
3: Thank you, Madam Deputy Speaker. At a time when the government really should be supporting the producers of our food and the guardians of our countryside, they saw fit to open the new SFI scheme offer and then close it down after just 6 hours. Will he acknowledge that his government got this wrong? Will he provide a roadmap, a forward look for the farmers, detailing what the next scheme will be, give them more notice and assure them that, and this House, that they will have more time next time round?
1: Yeah. I thank the Honourable Member for her question, and I mentioned at the outset that it was her government that introduced the first-come, first-served approach, but absolutely keen to make sure we make changes and improvements for future years, and if she's got practical ideas about how we make that happen, I'll be delighted to hear from her.
2: Tessa Munt.
4: Thank you, Madam Deputy Speaker. I wanted to point out to the Minister that a lot of the farmers in my area have terrible difficulties with buffering or broadband access. Internet access is poor. And I had actually thought that those who had agents were the lucky ones, but I was informed quite neatly after I'd said something about this on the fact that actually most of the agents only managed to get 8, 9, 10 applications in the very short window that was available. So that wasn't the case. He's mentioned the fact that he's going to be running workshops with farmers, but has he actually asked the Rural Payments Agency to do a high-speed review, because he's not got very much time before 2027, so that the barriers to applicants, particularly those who had expiring agreements and those who do use agents, can he have...
2: Fantastic question. Minister.
1: I thank the member for her question, and I can assure her that I've obviously met with the RPA on lessons learnt from the scheme and what worked well this year, and we will do the analysis of what the applications tell us.
2: Ashley Fox.
5: Madam Deputy Speaker, farmers across Somerset have been left without certainty and support by this latest snafu by DEFRA, and they will not be consoled by the thought of a workshop. How does the Minister envisage farmers will be able to plan financially for the year ahead if they don't know when the next round is or how the funds will be allocated?
1: We will publish more information about future rounds in due course. He would have heard my message that we're keen to open SFI 27 as early as possible into the new year. There are lots of ways that farmers can feed in their thoughts and views on the scheme for the future. And indeed, there are other funding schemes available for farmers. So I do encourage him to check the DEFRA blog for that information.
2: Gideon Amos.
6: Thank you, Madam Deputy Speaker. The dozen farmers I was with out on the levels last week from North Curry, Stoke St Gregory and surrounding areas were visibly shaken.
0: We're continuing to listen in here to the UK House of Commons, but earlier today we had some images coming out of Brussels in Belgium where the EU Parliament President was speaking. We do have those images back up here, so let's take some more of this press conference live. All right. And that's just how it happens sometimes. You know, you take these live images and we never really know when they're going to end. And that presser just wrapped up. But if we get some more comments from the EU Parliament President, we'll, of course, keep bringing you those remarks. Again, EU leaders are meeting in Brussels to discuss the war between Russia and Ukraine and support for Ukraine going forward. I also want to just showcase over in Albania where the protests do continue. Students have been taken to the streets the past couple of days. They're protesting the cost of education, and they have also joined an anti-government protest movement. Some of these have turned violent in recent days. All right, let's head back out to the UK House of Commons. They're continuing with their remarks.
1: Spent, and when we announce future rounds of schemes, we set out the overall budget available. I mentioned earlier the amount available that was for SFI this year. We will continue to be as transparent as we possibly can beyond the figures available for farmers.
2: Final question, Jim Shannon.
7: Thank you, Madam Deputy Speaker. thank the Minister for his answers. While the Sustainable Farming Incentive applies specifically to England, the funding allocation underpinning it directly impacts upon devolved regions. And given that the Ulster Farmers Union, I declare an interest as a member, has expressed severe concern over long-term stability of the multi-year agricultural budget and the transition away from direct support, what discussions has the Minister had with the Deere Minister and the Northern Ireland Assembly to ensure that the unique family farm structure in Northern Ireland is strengthened and protected within the Barnett consequentials and the UK-wide funding envelopes and to help towards soaring costs? Thank you so much.
1: I always appreciate a question from my honourable friend and will certainly look into the issues that he described, but he will know that farming is a devolved matter, but he will know my commitment to working in partnership with the Northern Ireland Government, and I've already met with my counterparts in Northern Ireland.
8: Point of order.
9: Point of order, Perrin Moon.
8: Thank you, Madam Deputy Speaker. Earlier, the Shadow Minister may have inadvertently led the House by stating that for the first time this scheme was changed to operate on a first-come, first-served basis. That is simply not the case. First-come, first-served was set up under the Conservatives. Can the Deputy Speaker advise how the record may have been corrected?
9: I thank the honourable member for his point of order. Members themselves are responsible for what they say in the chamber and not the chair. If the Shadow Minister wishes to clarify his early remarks, that it is for him, but he needs to keep it short because I do not want to continue the debate. Shadow Minister.
10: Thank you, Madam Deputy Speaker. As a matter of fact, when the SFI window was closed under this Labour government in March of 2025, that process in itself led to a huge demand that came up to September this time, therefore making it competitive and first come, first served. That is exactly the scenario.
9: We're not going to continue the debate. Order. Order. We are not going to continue the debate. The urgent question is over. The front bench may wish to shuffle over. Right. If we're ready for business questions, I call the Shadow Leader, Jesse Norman.
11: Thank you, Madam Deputy Speaker. Will the Leader give the House the business?
9: Leader.
12: Thank you, Madam Deputy Speaker. The business for the week commencing the 19th of October will include Monday the 19th of October, Committee of the Whole House of the Northern Ireland Troubles Bill Day 1, Tuesday the 20th of October, conclusion of committee and remaining stages of the Northern Ireland Troubles Bill. Wednesday the 21st of October, consideration of an allocation of time motion, followed by all stages of the Church Appointments Repeal of Discriminatory Provisions Bill, followed by an opposition day, a half-day opposition day, on a motion in the name of the Liberal Democrats, subject to be announced. Thursday the 22nd of October, tributes to the Clerk of the House, followed by a general debate on Black History Month. On Friday the 23rd of October, the House will not be sitting. The provisional business for the week commencing the 26th of October will include Monday the 26th of October, a general debate on the performance of Royal Mail, followed by a general debate on the emerging risks of advanced AI, the subjects for these debates determined by the Backbench Business Committee. Tuesday the 27th of October, second reading of the Building Safety Remediation of Unsafe Cladding, etc. Bill. Wednesday the 28th of October, my right honourable friend the Chancellor of the Exchequer will deliver his budget statement. Thursday the 29th of October, continuation of the budget debate. And Friday the 30th of October, the House will not be sitting.
9: Shadow Leader, Jesse Norman.
11: I thank the Leader very much for the business. Madam Deputy Speaker, let me associate myself, first of all, with everything that's been said in the previous debate about the fiasco of the sustainable farming incentive. We meet today on the fifth anniversary of the death, the murder of Sir David Amos. I know all colleagues will want to join me in celebrating David, his perennial optimism, his beaming smile, his enormous gift for friendship and his unfailing energy in assisting and supporting his constituents. The independent report into his murder, led by Sir Robert Buckland, cannot come too soon. I have three matters to raise. The first relates indirectly to David Amos. As the Leader will know, at Prime Minister's questions yesterday, the Prime Minister described the man charged with the murder of our former colleague Anne Widdecombe as the man responsible for her murder. That statement breached the legal presumption of innocence, discussed a case which is sub judice, and misled the House. It must have been inadvertent, but there has been no clarification yet.
9: We don't accuse each other of misleading the House. Inadvertently is the word we used prior to that. Jesse Norman.
11: Thank you, Madam Deputy Speaker. As I think I said, it's inadvertent, whatever took place. But there's been no clarification from the Prime Minister or any Minister, no withdrawal of the remark and no apology. That is deeply disrespectful of this House and of the Chair. Will the Leader now correct the record, withdraw the remark and apologise on behalf of the Prime Minister? Secondly, as the House will know, Manchester City has been found guilty by an independent commission of 114 of the 115 charges brought against it by the Premier League, including inaccurate financial reporting, undisclosed remuneration and failure to cooperate with the investigations. This week, having previously been neutral on the issue, the Prime Minister sought to distance himself personally from the club and its owners, but otherwise he and ministers have remained remarkably quiet, especially since his own club, Everton, had an 8-point deduction for two breaches. That's 112 fewer than have been found here just 3 years ago. So can the Leader set out the government's position? Does it regard these breaches as extremely serious? Or does it believe that a few eggs may have been broken, but broadly speaking, everything is all right? And when will we get a statement from the Sports Minister on this subject? Finally, last November, I highlighted the severe flooding suffered by US Herald in my constituency. Homes were inundated, people and businesses were evacuated, families left with huge financial and emotional costs. Insurance premiums have gone up where insurance remains available at all. The school, the doctor's surgery and access for emergency services were cut off. Other nearby villages, including Cloddock, Kentchurch and Alto Innes, were similarly afflicted. But now, 11 months later, despite an all-parties meeting which I convened last March and repeated representations to ministers, to the Environment Agency and Herefordshire Council, there has been no substantive progress. Madam Deputy Speaker, the Government's own Office for Science believes El Niño is likely to be bigger than ever this year. My constituents are deeply anxious that floods this winter will drive them yet again from their homes and businesses. Fixing this does not require some vast engineering project. Better drainage, watercourse maintenance, management of runoff, and other practical mitigations could all make the difference. But the residents are in a catch-22 situation that will be familiar to many people across this House. No one in authority is taking any responsibility, but they are not allowed by law to help themselves. The works could all be done legally, quickly and effectively this year by local companies at less than half the cost of the EA's framework contractors, but that is prohibited. No one will come to the aid of these people, but put one foot into the watercourse just to clear the debris and they risk prosecution. I've made a formal budget submission to the Chancellor on this matter. Will the Leader now take it up personally with the Chancellor and the Environment Secretary and make funding this scheme the first order of business for the Government's new Flood Resilience Task Force?
12: Thank you, Madam Deputy Speaker. And I, first of all, associate myself absolutely with the comments of the Shadow Leader of the House with regard to Sir David Amos. As he said, today is the fifth anniversary of his tragic murder, and I know that the thoughts of the whole House will remain with his loved ones. He was well regarded on both sides of the House. He was a mentor to lots of new members and a fantastic constituency MP, and what happened was an absolute tragedy. Madam Deputy Speaker, I want to welcome members back to the House after the conference recess and congratulate the new member for Holborn and St Pancras to her place as she joined us on Monday. It's also good, Madam Deputy Speaker, to see the Shadow Leader in his place. We missed him earlier in the week, and I was concerned that he was still in the half-empty conference hall in Birmingham, wondering whether the Shadow Chancellor had actually finished his speech or not.
0: We're listening in here live to the UK House of Commons as they are meeting to discuss several key issues. This is happening over in London. We're going to step away for a quick commercial break. We'll continue to track some more of the top stories making headlines around the world when we come back.

0: Turning now to the latest on international markets, and we are focusing on South Korea specifically. Taking a look at a social media post here, courtesy of Reuters, it says Asian stocks sell off as AI trades crumble after hot U.S. inflation data. Reuters is saying that South Korea's benchmark KOSPI stock index closed at a six-month low on Thursday as a heavy sell-off in chip makers triggered a circuit breaker after sticky U.S. inflation data raised bets of further rate hikes and doubts over the global AI investment boom. Joining us next to talk all about this is Nick Puckrin. He is a cross-asset analyst, and he is joining us live. Nick, good morning. Good to have you on.
1: Hi, Carell. Thanks for having me.
0: Of course. All right, let's just start with some background and basic information here. What is really driving just this huge sell-off there?
1: Well, I think there's three main factors, as you alluded to earlier, in terms of that Reuters post. One is, of course, the inflation reading that came out yesterday. It came out at 3.7%, which is above expectations. And this, of course, fed expectations around increase in interest rates, potentially around the FOMC. So chances of a rate hike increased. And as you know, increase in interest rates means an increase in the borrowing costs that these hyperscalers are going to have to pay when it comes to that massive AI buildout. Also, when you have higher interest rates, it increases the discount rate on stocks, which means the present value of stocks is lower. Therefore, we had a fall in the stock prices. There's also broader concerns around the questions of the AI spend and whether it's reasonable. We had, I believe, Broadcom CEO came out earlier this week and questioned around people investing in AI stocks right now, whether they are, quote, casino gambling. So that put a bit of a damper on enthusiasm. And then we also had news about a new potential Chinese generation of DRAM, so memory technology, which could make it, which could raise concerns then around whether many of these chips would require all of the memory that goes into these AI chips. So that led to a sell-off in some of the memory makers, including SK Hynix and Samsung, which are big components of the KOSPI index, which is why the KOSPI itself fell so much as an index, because they are there's so much concentration in those names. So there's quite a few factors that came together, a confluence of, as one could say, a perfect storm, which led to these stocks falling.
0: There's a lot to unpack there within that first answer. By the way, this is a live look that we are taking over in Seoul, South Korea at this time. Nick, what does the fall in bond yields tell us about market expectations for growth? And also, I wanted to ask, how vulnerable are Korean chip makers if investment in AI does begin to slow?
1: So in terms of the question around the fall in long end yields, there's a few ways one could look at it. One is, I suppose, there's more expectation of increase in interest rates, which means that the inflation premium built into long end yields is coming down. That's one interpretation. The other, which is the more worrying interpretation, is that the markets are trading inflation fears for recession fears in terms of questions around whether we are going to have a slowdown in growth, particularly related to AI, because I believe BlackRock's Larry Fink came out yesterday and said if there is a slowdown in data centers, for example, or a moratorium on data centers, that could lead to a recession in the US because so much of the growth is coming from the AI trade or the AI investments. As it relates to the question around the chip makers themselves, I think that, there is a concern right now in terms of the amount of investment going into it because, of course, especially on the memory side, a lot of the share price premium that was baked into it was the assumption that you would have this unfettered growth in the AI build-out, which would require more chips being sold and therefore more memory demand. And I think that that's why a lot of the memory manufacturers had such a high run-up earlier in the year and why we now see a sell-off.
0: More to that point, with some of this buyback support fading, what could possibly stabilize more Korean equities?
1: I think that, the government has been one of the biggest reasons as to why the South Korean markets particularly has been more volatile than many of the others has been because of the leverage, the amount of leverage that goes into the market there, specific unique market factors for the South Korean market.

0: for example, they have leveraged ETFs, which try to get leveraged exposure for retail investors to the index itself, and single stock leveraged ETFs to the chip makers themselves. So these ETFs added volatility to the broader index itself because of the way they have to be rebalanced. And I believe a few months, about 2-3 months ago, the government regulator put restrictions on these particular kinds of ETFs. And there have been new regulations put in place to restrict this kind of leverage. So there are initiatives being put forward by the government regulators there to try and dampen on the volatility. So I think that's at least a market structure thing.
1: This scene that we're seeing right now over in South Korea and what's happening with their stocks and their index, is there a concern that this could spread to other Asian markets?
0: Yeah, I mean, the AI trade is not just a South Korean story. It's global. And it's one in which, for example, we've seen, even though you had TSMC, which is, of course, out there in Taiwan, they had record earnings this morning that broke their Q3 earnings. But I think it's still a question of whether the future demand will be there. And we saw TSMC sold off as well. And indeed, we saw it happen yesterday when with the broader U.S. stock markets. We saw this semiconductor index down 4.3%. Some big names like the Nvidia down 3.2%, AMD down 5%. We saw CoreWeave, which is one of these neo cloud companies that's building out these data centers, fall by at least 10 to 12%. And I think that this is becoming a broader question around the sustainability of the AI trade itself. And there are many companies around the world that are exposed to this. In fact, there was just a data that I shared earlier where, for example, the concentration of the AI stocks in broad indexes, for example, just even the broader EM index, is the amount of concentration for just SK Hynix and Samsung and TSMC is about 30% of some of these broader EM indexes. So the AI trade is a big global phenomenon, and I think many people are questioning that right now.
1: You mentioned the U.S. there a couple of times within the response. I wanted to put up a social media post here. It says, huge, President Trump just announced that Global Foundries will be investing $21 billion to build two new semiconductor factories made in America by Americans. So obviously, to your point there, this is not something that just affects Korean markets. It's something that's going to be affecting countries all over the world. Nick, before I let you go, I'm wondering, predictions for the next 6 months, not just with the Korean market, but maybe globally, as we were talking about?
0: A lot of it will depend on a few things. I think one is what happens out of the upcoming FOMC. That's the direction of monetary policy that drives so much of what's going on around risk on, risk off assets. We've also got the upcoming midterm elections, and that's going to be pivotal as it relates to questions around AI regulation and any slowdown in sort in terms of model development or data center moratoriums. So I think that those two big factors are out there. My predictions personally, I think that, well, the AI build-out itself could be in trouble because of that. But the technology itself is revolutionary. It's changing the world. But investors are increasingly questioning whether the valuations that are attached to these companies are justified, especially given the additional risk premium that needs to be baked into it right now, given those factors I just mentioned.
1: Nick Puckren, Cross Asset Analyst. We appreciate your time joining us here at Live Now from Fox. We look forward to checking in with you again as we continue to track markets from all over the world.
0: My pleasure. Thanks for having me.
1: All right. You take care. We are going to step away for a brief commercial break. Stay with us. Much more live coverage in just 2 minutes. Taking us out live once again to the UK House of Commons.
2: Madam Deputy Speaker, a couple of house notes. We are short of a Labour member on the committee, and I hope that can be filled quickly, because we had a problem this week where we had the bare quorum in order to do our business. I'll also say that we did have an application for Black History Month. I know this is now a government debate. The risk here is, however, the front benches get two bites at the cherry, which reduces the time for back benches to contribute. This would have been a backbench business debate,

0: led by the backbenchers. But I understand completely that the Leader wants to offer that as a general debate. Now, Deputy Speaker, we are in the course of Navaratri, a celebration for Hindus across the world, and it's a joyous occasion. We're literally halfway through it. But last Saturday, I attended the World Sindhi Congress, and this week I received a delegation of ex-Bangladeshi politicians and Sanatans. They raised the same issue, and that the plight of Hindus in Pakistan and Bangladesh is desperate right now. I receive messages literally every day of atrocities committed against the Hindu population of Bangladesh and Pakistan. Now, I know the Foreign and Commonwealth Office is obviously concentrating on the illegal war between Russia and Ukraine and the crisis in the Middle East. But could we have a statement on what the government is going to do to help protect these minorities in Pakistan and in Bangladesh?
1: Leader of the House.
2: Madam Deputy Speaker, as ever, I thank the Honourable Gentleman for his work chairing the committee. And indeed the work of the whole committee. In terms of the baby loss debate, I think there was an element of discipline this time, which was, it wasn't just that it was timed, allocated time, but there was an element of discipline, which I welcome. I don't think it was perfect, but I think we are getting there. I'll bear in mind what he says about Monday the 26th, but my initial reaction is it isn't always either necessary or welcome that we have a time for a guaranteed time for debates. I think maybe we should take it on a case-by-case basis, but I'll give some thought to what he says. I also take away the point about making sure that the committee has full membership, and I'll seek to ensure that this is resolved as quickly as possible. And I'll also raise with the front bench spokespersons on Black History Month to bear in mind what he has said to make sure that backbenchers, because it would have been probably a backbench business debate otherwise, that they do get the time that they need. I just want to get on to the serious points that he made about the protection of minorities. But it would be remiss of me if I didn't. And I hope the whole House will join with me in doing this, send our most heartfelt condolences to the friends and family who of those impacted by the tragic school collapse in Pakistan, which the news came out overnight, and we send our heartfelt best wishes to those communities. In terms of the treatment of Hindus and others, the UK strongly condemns all instances of hate or violence directed towards minority religious communities in Pakistan, including Shia Muslims, Ahmadis, Christians, Hindus and Sikhs. And we do work with the international community to promote human rights in partnership with Pakistan. But I will draw his comments to the attention of the FCD. I hear what he's saying about there being lots of other things going on and not least what is happening in Ukraine and in the Middle East. But that's no excuse for taking our eye off the ball if we can do something to help in a situation like this.
1: Tulip Sadiq.
3: Thank you, Madam Deputy Speaker. Vincent Chand abused baby girls at a Bright Horizons nursery in my constituency for 7 years. The Guardian has now revealed that 3 years before he was arrested, a complaint was made about Vincent Chand, which was investigated by Bright Horizons and overseen by Camden Council, which cleared him and allowed him to return to work, where he continued abusing little children until he was arrested. I have asked Camden Council and Bright Horizons for the full documentation relating to the investigation that took place in 2021. But could I ask the Leader if we can have a debate in government time about strengthening the safeguarding practices in nurseries, particularly in the Bright Horizons chain, where Ofsted has taken the unprecedented step of issuing 2 welfare requirements notices to the nurseries in their chain?
2: Thank you, Madam Deputy Speaker. And I want to thank my honourable friend for raising this matter again. She's doing an excellent job in keeping it at the forefront of our minds. The safeguarding of young children is our utmost priority. We have announced a range of measures to improve early year safeguarding over the summer. The Department for Education has established an expert advisory group on safeguarding, including CCTV and digital devices in early years settings, and that will report before Christmas. But if my honourable friend is seeking a meeting with the department to get an update on these matters, I'll help her to arrange one.
1: Martin Bickett.
4: Thank you, Madam Deputy Speaker. Like many members across the House who attended their various party conferences, I visited the guide dog stand at our party conference, and they made the point, as they regularly do, about the dangers of pavement parking, not only to those with guide dogs, but to the disabled and other groups. I know the government have recently had a consultation and have taken a view that further legislation is needed, and devolving the power to local authorities is fine, but of course they need the resources available to them. Could the leader arrange for a statement from the appropriate minister?
2: Deputy Speaker, and I too met with guide dogs at my at our conference, and they do a fantastic job campaigning on what is a really important issue. As the Honourable Gentleman has said, we have made some steps forward in government in this, but we recognise that there are more things to do. I can't guarantee him a statement, but if he wants to hear from the mouth of ministers about what our plans might be going forward, then if he was to seek perhaps a Westminster Hall debate or an adjournment debate, then he might get that.
1: Kim Johnson.
5: Thank you, Madam Deputy Speaker. Palestinian families have been denied family reunification. This has been found to be unlawful in the court. These include the families of Abeda and Mahmoud, two boys who met with the former Prime Minister last year, who promised to do everything he could to ensure their families were reunited with them. So can the Leader of the House provide government time to debate Palestinian visa scheme so that we can scrutinise these very important issues?
2: Deputy Speaker, my honourable friend is a strong advocate on these issues, and should she again seek an adjournment debate or a Westminster Hall debate, she can put it directly to ministers. The government is very keen to do all that we can in this regard, but I think a debate, an adjournment debate or Westminster Hall debate is the way forward for her.
6: With regard to the Church Appointments Discriminatory Provision Bill, I'm not sure that many of us Jews and Catholics have really felt discriminated against since 1829, and we think there may be more important things for the government to do. And I'm not sure many of us want to actually be involved in appointing Anglican bishops, although we might improve the number of bishops who talk about God rather than social issues. Can I just turn to a much more immediate and important issue, restoration or renewal of Parliament? The Leader knows I've been involved in this for many years, constantly urging action. We really need to get on with it. We need to repeal the existing bill, which stops work carrying on around us. There's a horrible rumour that we're now going to go back to delaying the whole thing to 2032, talking about full decan. So can you give us a report on how we're going to get on with repairing this building?
2: Thank you, Madam Deputy Speaker. And I'm sure the Right Honourable Gentleman will make his points about the Catholic Relief Act, or indeed the discrimination from the 1860s banning Jews from certain things. I'm sure you'll make that in the debate if he is able to, but perhaps the difference is, of course, that we have a Catholic Prime Minister, and therefore it's very keen that if he is to take part in any of these deliberations that he has, that nothing gets in the way of that. But this is, you know, outdated legislation, and I'm sure that we would be keen to, the House would be keen to want to make those changes. In terms of renewal and restoration, there is a report suggesting a way forward. I have committed to bringing forward a motion in order to, because I do agree with him, absolutely, it's time that we did actually get on with this. There isn't a full agreement across the House about what that actually means, but it is important that we get that a debate. I wouldn't.
7: We're continuing to listen and hear to the UK House of Commons as it is holding a session on this Thursday morning. We'll be right back.

0: We are approaching the top of the next hour. Time right now is 6:57 here on the East Coast, 3:57 in the morning on the West Coast. My name is Carola Hara. Let's take a look at some of the live images that we have from all over the world, bringing us out to these images that we are just getting into our newsroom. Very soon, we are expecting to see King Charles and Queen Camilla. They're going to be attending this event in order to officially open the Senate's seventh term on this Thursday. These images are coming at this time. Now, according to the BBC, it will be the first time that King Charles will have visited the Welsh Parliament since 2024. King Charles will give a speech to the Senate before meeting a number of invited guests. Elizabeth II had opened every previous session of the Senate before her death 4 years ago, her last one being in 2021, when she had been joined by the current King and Queen. Briefings to the media about the event said a poetry reading would be made by the National Poet of Wales at the ceremony. So we'll continue to monitor this. As soon as we see the King and Queen, we will take it live for you, as we always do. It's just one of those images we have. Again, this is coming out of Wales, where the King and Queen are set to be at the opening of the seventh Senate. Taking us out to live images that we also have over in Albania, because protests continue. We have been showcasing them for the last several days. Students have been taking to the streets to protest the cost of education in Albania and how difficult it is to find a job after completing education. As you can see, they are burning what looks to be some trash here in the middle of the road. I'm going to lift up the audio so we can listen in. All right, and it does appear that we have just lost those images coming out of Albania and the protests. If we get them back, we'll continue to showcase more of what's happening there in that country. Remember that we have seen similar protests in other parts of the world, including in France and Belgium. Similarly, we saw students also protesting education systems in those countries. And it does appear that we have the feedback. Let's continue to watch.
1: Slack. We connected the live view.
2: You're okay.
0: We're going to continue to keep some of these images on the screen, but in the meantime, I do want to head out to the UK House of Commons. They are still in session over in London.
3: With me and by the Honourable Member from the Conservatives to discuss how we can take this forward.
4: Yeah, yeah.
5: Thank you.
2: Madam Deputy Speaker, and I certainly pay tribute to my honourable friend who's been an assiduous and tireless campaigner on this matter, and she continues rightly to raise this. As I said to the right honourable gentleman, I do appreciate the frustration in this regard and also the timescale that it has taken. I don't know why it has taken so long, but rather than to meet with me, I think it would be more useful perhaps if she met, and perhaps the right honourable gentleman met with ministers in order to see if this can be sorted out.
4: Sir Roger Gale.
5: Thank you, Madam Deputy Speaker. May I first associate myself with the remarks that have already been made about the murder of Sir David Amis 5 years ago to this day. David was a dear personal friend. He came into the House on the same day as myself and the right honourable gentleman, the father of the House, in 1983. And I think I'm right in saying that had David lived as he should have done, it would be he who would have been the father of the House today. Madam Deputy Speaker, David was a passionate supporter of animal welfare issues. Earlier this week, my friend, the right honourable, the lady, the member for Newport West, introduced a 10-minute rule bill to have a closed season for the killing of hares, something that I lent my name to, and I know that David would have done had he been here. That bill is due to have its second reading on the 19th of March 2027. As a 10-minute rule bill, ordinarily it would not go very far. Would the Leader of the House see if he can find his way to ensuring that it has government support?
2: Madam Deputy Speaker, we also pay tribute to the right honourable gentleman who again has been a passionate supporter on animal welfare issues and a consistent supporter on animal welfare issues, and echo his words about Sir David Amis. I'll look out for the 10-minute rule bill. I do hope that the House gives its support. I'll give some thought as to what the government might be able to do to assist that, but without giving him any false hope, we are looking at a third session to see if there is scope for wildlife issues in that, and therefore it may be that even if the government doesn't bring forward something, then I'm sure he will find a way of attaching it to anything that's got the word wildlife in it.
6: Julie Minns. Thank you, Madam Deputy Speaker. Cumberland and Westmorland wrestling is one of my region's most distinctive sporting and cultural traditions, and I'm delighted that plans are underway for Carlisle to host the 2027 European Championships of the International Federation of Celtic Wrestling. Will the Leader of the House join me in welcoming this exciting opportunity to showcase this unique UNESCO-recognised living heritage sport? And can he assist me in securing a meeting with the Sports Minister to discuss how the government might support this prestigious international event?
2: Thank you, Madam Deputy Speaker. Hosting the 2027 European Championships of the International Federation of Celtic Wrestling in Carlisle is fantastic news, and it will do two things. First of all, people will learn more about the sport, I hope, but in visiting, they'll also learn more about the fantastic city of Carlisle, and I'm sure it will bring wider benefits than just the sport itself. And I will ensure that she gets the meeting with the sports minister that she requests, so that there is a continuation even after the championships have finished of an acknowledgement of this sport and the impact that it can have.
6: Alistair Carmichael.
7: Thank you, Madam Deputy Speaker. Might we have a debate in government time on the various growing crises facing the UK fishing industries? I've learned today, Madam Deputy Speaker, that recently one Norwegian trawler, the Havstrand, landed from one trip 787 tonnes of saithe caught in the waters around Shetland. So that's one 70-metre freezer trawler landed from one trip an amount roughly equivalent to half of the quota that is available for all Shetland boats in 1 year. This is not a new problem. I've complained about the imbalance between UK and Norwegian boats for a long time now, but it demonstrates surely that if these problems are not going to be addressed, then they will be, and this has become, urgent.
2: Thank you, Madam Deputy Speaker. I believe that the best way forward for the Right Honourable Gentleman is for him to make his case directly

0: to ministers. If he waits for DEFRA questions, which I think are next week, or if he wants perhaps a longer and greater opportunity to do that, then I'll arrange for him to meet the fishing minister.
1: And I think this is a birthday question. Mohamed Yassin.
2: Thank you. I welcome the Prime Minister's pledge at conference that the days of leaseholders being squeezed for every penny are coming to an end. In advance of the government's planned leasehold reform legislation, will the Leader of the House make time for a debate on leaseholders' concerns, including spiralling service and insurance charges, non-qualifying leaseholders, and bills that are opaque, duplicated, or contain errors, so that members can raise their constituents' experiences and press for an end to these unfair and often unaffordable costs?
0: Thank you, Madam Deputy Speaker. And let me join the House in wishing my honourable friend a happy birthday. In terms of leasehold reform, we are committed to ending the feudal leasehold system and bringing forward legislation to deliver it as quickly as possible. And it is, as the Prime Minister said at conference, a priority for him. And that's about implementing the Leasehold and Freehold Reform Act of last year, but also going further. If he wishes to make the strong case before any further legislation comes forward, if he wishes to begin to make the case that he's putting forward today, then I suggest an adjournment debate at Westminster Hall would be well attended.
1: John Lamont.
3: Thank you very much. As the Leader of the House will be aware, the recent works to carriage gates here at Westminster cost the taxpayer over £62 million, which was significantly over budget. But it's now been brought to my attention that fire engines may not be able to get through these new gates. So can the Leader undertake to urgently investigate this further? And can the Leader assure us that these arrangements, arrangements will be put in place so that fire engines will be able to get into the Palace of Westminster if there is a fire?
0: Thank you, Madam Deputy Speaker. I'm very concerned to hear that, and I simply hope it's not true, but I will go away and investigate. There is, for example, a Commission meeting on Monday where perhaps we can raise this question to get reassurances, but it also underlines the importance of making sure that we get on with R&R and we address some of these issues, because there is a huge fire risk in this place. That's not over-egging it, there just is, and it is important. And as I say, I hope it's not true, but I will take it away, think about it and find out whether it is true.
1: Rebecca Long-Bailey.
4: Madam Deputy Speaker, the Government's announcement yesterday that it was partnering with UK hospitality firms to deliver 100,000 jobs to young people not in education, training or employment was hugely welcome. But one such partner, amid widespread claims of bullying, sexual harassment and discrimination, has been placed under monitoring by the Equality and Human Rights Watchdog. Will colleagues be bringing a statement to this House so that they can assure us that appropriate safeguards are going to be put in place for any employee taken on?
0: Thank you, Madam Deputy Speaker. It's absolutely vital that those safeguards are put in place. And if she wishes to discuss her concerns with ministers, I'll help her to arrange a meeting. But I'll also bear in mind what she said, because the government is doing some important work.
5: We're listening in here to the UK House of Commons, but we are also watching as King Charles and Queen Camilla have officially arrived in Wales for the opening of the 7th Synod.

So you just saw there King Charles and Queen Camilla entering into the venue, and there can be a lot of chanting heard out there on the street. The king and queen are at the opening of the 7th Synod, which the Synod is officially a Welsh Parliament. It makes laws for Wales, agrees on taxes for residents of Wales, and holds the Welsh government to account. We're going to step away for a quick commercial break. Stay with us. Much more live coverage from around the world when we come back.

bring us back out to some of the live images that we continue to have over in Wales. King Charles and Queen Camilla are attending the opening of the 7th Synod. Just moments ago, I saw images of them walking around inside of the venue, and this does appear to be a Switch feed, so it's possible that we get, images like this from inside, from outside. We could get some comments from the King and Queen herself, so let's watch this live.

0: Your Majesties, members, distinguished guests, a warm welcome to the Senedd. Today we come together to mark the beginning of the seventh Senedd and a new chapter in the story of Welsh democracy. It is a significant chapter. For the first time, this chamber is home to 96 members, elected through a new system intended to reflect more closely the choices of the people of Wales. We are deeply honoured that their Majesties, the King and Queen, are here to share this occasion with us.
1: Looking around this chamber today, I see the most representative Senedd in our history. I see members whose lives and experiences reflect the richness and the diversity of modern Wales. People who have cared for others, taught, served their communities and their country. People whose families came to Wales and made it their home, becoming part of our shared national story. And people whose own experience of challenge and adversity have shaped who they are. Those experiences do not stop at the door of this chamber. They come in here with us. They can deepen our understanding, enrich our debates, and help us make better decisions for the people we are here to serve. I begin my third term as member, but my first as Llywydd. To have been entrusted with this office by my fellow members is a profound honour. And to those who are new to this place, I offer one thought. This institution is at its very best when we recognise that disagreement need not mean division. The very shape of this chamber invites us to look at one another, to listen, to challenge, and to find common ground where we can. We will disagree. We should disagree. Vigorous debate is part of a healthy democracy, but we should never lose sight of what brings every one of us here, a shared responsibility to serve the people of Wales.
0: A larger Senedd gives us new capacity and new possibilities, an opportunity to strengthen scrutiny, improve our lawmaking, and make this Parliament more accessible, inclusive, and responsive. And with that opportunity comes responsibility. The people of Wales have placed their trust in us. They are entitled to expect honesty, respect, and integrity from those who represent them. Those standards are not an optional addition to our democracy. They are essential to the trust on which democracy depends.
1: Now, among our guests today are representatives of the Welsh Youth Parliament, who proudly accompanied our mace into the chamber. Their presence reminds us to look beyond the immediate pressures of politics, because the decisions we make here will help shape the Wales that their generation inherits. And perhaps a few simple Welsh words express what should always be at the heart of our work. Gorau Cymru, Cymru. The best of Wales is its people. This Senedd belongs to them. It belongs to the communities we represent, to those who put their trust in us, and to those young people who will inherit what we build. So we begin this seventh Senedd. Let us be ambitious for this institution, but always remember why it exists and what and who we serve. Let us listen generously, debate robustly, and act with integrity. Let the voices, experiences, hopes and ambitions of people from every part of Wales be heard within these walls. Today we celebrate not only the opening of a Parliament, but the democracy it embodies, Welsh democracy, belonging to the people of Wales. May their hopes guide us. May their voices be heard here. And may we be worthy of their trust. Eich Maradu, Your Majesty, it is now my great honour to invite you to address the Senedd.
2: Llywydd, aelodau o'r Senedd, bonyddigion y bonyddigesau, Presiding Officer, Members of the Senedd, ladies and gentlemen. It is with the greatest pleasure that I join you for the opening of the Seventh Synod. This chamber, this institution, now so well named Synod Cymru, the Welsh Parliament, is imbued with a spirit of public service. And there are, of course, rather more members of the Senate present today than when I last stood here. And there are many new faces, as well, of course, as the reassuring presence of familiar faces, who are, we might say, Ama Ohid. All of which speaks to the thought of change and continuity, which comes very much to mind today, as you, together with all those working in public service, take forward your great responsibilities on behalf of the people of Wales. Aros Maer Mynyddai Mawr, said the poet Cariog, the great mountains remain. He was expressing that sense of the enduring strength and continuity of Cymru, that endurance, that continuity, to which the great Welsh historian John Davies, who might well be with us in rather more than spirit in this chamber today, paid tribute in the closing words of his magisterial History of Wales, Canys Gwydyn Ior Hyn Gynedel Hon, for tenacity is the hallmark of this ancient nation. That endurance, it seems to me, is what is so vital to preserve. It is true of language and culture, of course, and we are fortunate to have with us in the chamber here today my harpist, Mared, who has brought the magic of the Welsh musical tradition to the world. That endurance is true of our land. No one can have failed to have been struck by the way the very colours of our countryside changed during this summer's heat waves. Nor could they have failed to be deeply concerned at what this means for our rapidly changing planet. I'm sure we all share that most profound concern for the environment of this country entrusted to our care. That endurance is true of community too. The Welsh people from all communities and faiths are rightly famed for the strength of their sense of belonging. And next week, together with the Queen and the Prince of Wales, I will be visiting Aberfan to commemorate the solemn anniversary of a tragedy that brought Wales to the attention and to the hearts of the entire world for the most unbearable of reasons. I am enormously touched that

0: people from the Aberfan community are with us today. There could be no finer witnesses to the strength of the Welsh and the human spirit. The character and identity of Wales have always been built from the strength of its places and the relationships of trust, service, and neighbourliness found within them. That distinctively Welsh idea of cynefin, the profound connection between place, people, culture, and belonging. And I've always felt immensely privileged and proud to have had such a special connection with Wales, with its language, its culture, and its landscape for so much of my life. So, as you take forward your task of government, we know you will bear always in mind and will draw inspiration from those shared strengths as you work on behalf of the people of this most special corner of the earth. Bob Bendis.
1: Heartfelt thanks for your work, for the welfare and success of this special land. The open bar.

0: Diolch, Your Majesty. I now invite First Minister of Wales, Rhinap Iorwerth, to address the chamber.
1: We're taking a live look here over in Cardiff as King Charles has just addressed the 7th Synod. On the screen, though, we also have images coming out of Albania as protesters are continuing to take to the streets. Police, law enforcement, they have arrived to this particular area, and we saw them deploy tear gas just a few moments ago to try to disperse the crowds. I want to take a live look and to stay on this for a little bit. We're continuing to watch these images coming out of Albania. This is the capital city where riots have erupted throughout the last several days. Students have joined an anti-government movement and are continuing to march across the capital. We'll be right back.

We are once again taking live looks over in Albania. Just before the commercial break, we witnessed as police were being confronted by some of the protesters that have taken to the streets here. The cameraman, the photographer on the ground has moved, so right now no law enforcement is in this particular area. But we'll keep it up on the screen so we can watch all of these events unfold in real time. At the same time, we were also taking live looks out of Cardiff, where King Charles and Queen Camilla are attending the opening of the 7th Synod. Let's keep watching.

0: of Wales, no less. Diolch yn fawr.
1: Diolch Prif Weinidog. I now have the great pleasure of inviting Cormerched Plas Tad to the Siambr, who will perform O Gymru.

0: We are watching live this look as King Charles and Queen Camilla are attending the opening of the 7th Synod in Cardiff. We have a couple of other live looks on the screen, one of them coming out of Albania, where protests are continuing at this time. And then we also have a live look at the White House over in Washington, D.C. I'm going to pivot from the live images we had out of Cardiff and head out to the UK House of Commons because they are still in session.
1: Thank you, Madam Deputy Speaker. This is a really serious matter. My honourable friend is right to bring the concerns to the floor of the House because it's a huge concern to the families affected. She said that she had written to the Secretary of State and the relevant minister. I'm not sure whether she got a response, but I will make sure that she does get a response to that, and then we'll see whether or not there needs to be a wider conversation across government or whether it really is a matter that the Health Department can get a grip of.
2: Clive Jones.
3: Thank you very much, Madam Deputy Speaker. While the government has committed to a workforce plan for social care, many carers are pleading for urgent action to help resolve the high vacancy rate and to incentivise people to stay in the sector. Will the leader allow for a debate on delivering the skills and professional development that social care needs to retain its workforce?
1: Thank you very much indeed. The Honourable Gentleman will have heard what the Prime Minister had to say about these matters at our conference and indeed outside of conference. It's of real importance to him, and I do hope that we are able to make progress on the wider issue of social care and that all of the parties across the House will have their... But I would, with respect, say to him that following this business statement, there will be a statement on social care. He might want to put it directly to the Minister.
2: Perrin Moon.
4: Whereas, Madam Deputy Speaker, party leaders come and go, as some members of some parties know and members of other parties may shortly be finding out. However, the longest-serving party leader in the UK is standing down. The well-respected Dick Cole, the leader of Mebbe and Curnow, the party of Cornwall, has served his party with distinction for an astonishing 29 years. Will the Leader of the House congratulate Dick on his achievement and wish him well with the words, Kesluena Hamuraz?
1: Thank you very much indeed, Madam Deputy Speaker, and I absolutely join my honourable friend in congratulating Dick Cole, the Leader of the Party of Cornwall, on this remarkable achievement. Whatever our political differences, nearly three decades of service to his party and to public life is a significant contribution and one that deserves recognition across the House. I wish him well for the future, and the way in which I express that, I'd ask my honourable friend to take my best wishes back and to use the language appropriate, because I'm sure he pronounces better than I would.
2: Dr. Luke Evans.
5: Thank you, Madam Deputy Speaker. Now, over this summer in Hinckley, we had a massive flight tip. Now, make no mistake, it's a criminal act and they need to be held accountable. But so does the landowner, and in this case, it's the Liberal Democrat run Borough Council. When two JCBs get on and drop 2,500 tons worth of

0: waste, someone needs to be held accountable to make sure that questions are rightly asked saying what was done to secure the site and to clear it up. Now, that bill is going to be £1.3 million. Now, I have taken up the request by the council to write to DEFRA to ask for help with this. I haven't yet heard from DEFRA. Would the Leader of the House use his good office to follow up with DEFRA while I follow up with the Borough Council about what they're doing?
1: Madam Deputy Speaker, the Honourable Gentleman, as I've said before, is a strong advocate for his constituents. I pay tribute to him for that and his right to raise this matter. I know that DEFRA take these matters very seriously indeed, and I give him my word that we will contact DEFRA after this session to help to ensure that he gets a response to his letter. The case that he raises is concerning. I trust him to get on and deal with the Council himself, and I do hope that they treat the Member of Parliament with respect and give him the answers to the questions that he asks, and I expect that they have heard his words today.
2: Sonia Kumar. We're continuing to listen in here live to the UK House of Commons as it hosts this session. We'll be right back.

0: Taking us back out live as the UK House of Commons continues to hold their Thursday session.
1: Diagnosis is essential and is highly effective actually at halting the disease, and it's important that every government department, but especially the Department of Health, does look at ways of investing early on to make sure that there's not even greater cost and tragedy further down the line. I'm happy to try to facilitate with a meeting with the relevant minister so that she can discuss them further.
2: Joanna Baxter.
3: Thank you, Madam Deputy Speaker. Last month, I visited Save Ukraine's Hope and Healing Centre in Irpin to see the incredible work that they are doing to rehabilitate children who have been rescued following abduction by Russia. During my visit, I had the honour of delivering beautiful tartan scarves and toys to the children, which had been generously donated by Ewan MacDonald of Houston Kiltmakers, based in my constituency. The children were thrilled with their gifts and intrigued to learn about the history of tartan and Paisley's own textile heritage. So will the Leader of the House join me in thanking Ewan MacDonald and his whole team for their generous support for the Ukrainian people and for continuing the proud tradition of Paisley's textile industry?
1: Thank you, Madam Deputy Speaker. My honourable friend has been a tireless campaigner for the Ukrainian cause, and I pay tribute to her for that. I'll absolutely join her in thanking Ewan and his team for their generous support for the people of Ukraine and their remarkable work. I pay tribute to all those involved in the Hope and Healing Centre for their incredible efforts supporting children in the most horrific circumstances, and I thank her for the work that she's doing.
2: Charlie Dewhurst.
4: Thank you, Madam Deputy Speaker. Now, you will no doubt be aware that East Yorkshire is blessed with some of the most productive farmland in the country, yet the Humberhead solar project threatens to plaster 4,000 acres in solar panels. Even more concerning, Natural England appear to have amended the boundaries of the proposed Yorkshire Wolds Area of Outstanding Natural Beauty around the village of Lonsborough to avoid coming into conflict with this solar farm project. So can I ask the Leader of the House if we can have a debate in government time on the proliferation and cumulative impact of solar farms and the detrimental effect on domestic food security?
1: Thank you, Madam Deputy Speaker. I'd simply advise the Honourable Gentleman to seek an adjournment debate or a Westminster Hall debate on these matters. He's right to raise the concerns of his local constituency on that, but also an opportunity to put directly to ministers in an expanded way the concerns that he's raised with me today.
2: Samantha Niblett. Thank you, Madam Deputy Speaker. It was reported in Derby Telegraph this week that Derbyshire County Council, in failing send children, has in the past year cost the taxpayer £79,000 in compensation paid out, with £20,000 to one family alone. However, these families don't want to be getting to the point of compensation being paid out. They want help. Yet I have, in the past 3 months of DCC's MP surgery, had little progress and little way of

0: updates for families my team and I support in South Derbyshire, including Hayley Archer, who is an incredible advocate for her son, but whose life is being ruined by Derbyshire County Council. Yet Derbyshire County Council is one of the councils having 90% of its deficit wiped out by this Labour government. So does the Leader of the House agree with me that this huge help to DCC should see a marked improvement in outcomes for people I represent in South Derbyshire, and that the council should be held accountable for evidencing value for money by delivering for SEND families instead of ignoring them?
1: Thank you, Speaker, and my honourable friend is a great advocate for her constituents, and I join her in paying tribute to Hayley Archer. She's absolutely right that her constituents have a right to see improvements in this vital area, and yet too often in business questions we hear about reform-led councils who are simply letting down the people that they are supposed to be representing. I hope that Derbyshire County Council has heard what my honourable friend has said and takes action urgently to deliver for SEND families.
2: Speaker, this week another young life was lost on Dorset's rural roads as the second Wimborne man died this year after the roads around this small town saw the deaths of four people last December. And another family narrowly avoided tragedy after a vehicle ploughed into the front of their house on the Cranbourne Road. While the incidents are subject to investigation, the 60-mile-an-hour default speed limit on country lanes means that road safety requests have to go through long, costly processes for each and every one, making it a matrix of delay, whereas a rural speed limit of 40 miles an hour would better suit the countryside where the roads simply weren't built for the level of traffic. So in advance of legislation linked to the road safety strategy, will the Leader of the House make time for debate and government time on reducing road deaths?
1: Thank you, Madam Deputy Speaker. The Honourable Lady raises very important matters as well, not just in her constituency, but I'm sure it echoes what's happening across the country. We have announced the first road safety strategy in over a decade. It will save thousands of lives over the next decade as we implement a plan to reduce deaths and serious injuries by around two-thirds by 2035. But that's cold comfort to people who are caught up in these tragedies. We're also keen as a government to reduce the red tape to make sure that decisions can be made locally and made quickly. So I will raise the matter with the relevant minister and get a response for her.
3: Thank you, Madam Deputy Speaker. Will the Leader of the House join me in sending his condolences to the family and friends of Labour Councillor Dave Parkins? Yeah. Dave was a proud veteran, a diligent and compassionate councillor for 32 years in Huncote, and who in his most recent election of 2023 secured 80% of the vote.
4: As it should be.
3: An example to us all. Yeah. Mr. Huncote will be sorely missed by all of us in Hindburn.
1: Thank you very much indeed, and I'm sure the whole House will join me in sending condolences to the family of Councillor Dave Parkins, and to thank him for his years of public service, but also thank his family for sharing him with a life in politics and a life of public service. The commitment of our local councillors and public services servants is vital to the success of our constituencies. I thank my honourable friend for raising this today, and I send our condolences to the family of Councillor Parkins, but also our thanks.
5: James Shannon.
6: Thank you, Madam Deputy Speaker. Will the Leader of the House ask the Foreign Secretary to make a statement on the Inter-American Court of Human Rights' recent resolution concerning the safety, the health and the freedom of the Catholic Bishop Abelardo Mata in Nicaragua? And what representations the government is making to urge the Nicaraguan authorities to end the persecution, the harassment, the intimidation of religious leaders, respect their right to express their views and practice their faith without any fear of retaliation, and to protect Bishop Mata's life, health and liberty? Thank you.
1: Thank you very much indeed. As ever, the Honourable Gentleman raises a serious matter. We are committed to defending freedom of religion and belief for all, and we continue to urge the authorities wherever to release political prisoners immediately, unconditionally, if they're held as a matter of faith or belief. I'll make sure that he receives a response from my honourable friend, the Minister for the Americas.
5: Mark Sewards.
7: Thank you very much, Madam Deputy Speaker. I represent a 15-year-old constituent with a serious heart condition that he's awaiting surgery for. He's been told not to overexert himself because even walking puts his health at risk. Sadly, his family's appeal for a blue badge have been turned down,

0: because they can't demonstrate he'll have this problem in 3 years post-surgery. Mm. But we know that certain individuals on qualifying benefits can get a short-term blue badge, but in this instance, he doesn't qualify despite his health condition. Will the Leader of the House grant a debate in government time on the need to change this scheme so he can help people, especially children, avoid this needless trap?
1: Yeah.
2: Thank you, Madam Deputy Speaker. My honourable friend raises an important case regarding the gap in the provision of blue badges. I will make sure that he gets a response from the relevant minister. If that is not a sufficiently appropriate response to his concerns, then I would encourage him to seek an adjournment debate so that he can make his case more strongly.
3: Gordon McKee.
4: Thank you very much, Madam Deputy Speaker. Residents in Cathcart and my constituency have been waiting more than 5 years for a gate to Lynn Park to be fixed and reopened by Glasgow City Council. Thanks to the work of the Friends of Lynn Park Group, progress is finally being made, but does the Leader agree with me that it's taken far too long, and will he join me in recognising the work of Friends of Lynn Park?
2: It certainly sounds, Madam Deputy Speaker, as if it's taken far too long. I don't know why the Council has prevaricated in this regard. It allows me to say that the settlement to Scotland is the highest on record, and that if that has got down to a local level, then councils can't claim that they don't have the resources in order to address these issues. And I hope that the Council has heard what my honourable friend has said, but I also pay tribute to the volunteers for their successful campaign to alleviate the situation.
3: Jane Kirkham.
5: We're continuing to watch live as the UK House of Commons is holding their session. And on the screen, you also have live looks coming out of Albania as protests are continuing at this hour. We'll be right back.

0: Thank you all for staying with us here at Live Now from Fox on this Thursday. It is October 15th. My name is Carla Hara. Taking us back out to the UK House of Commons as they continue to host this session. On the other side, my colleague Josh Breslow will continue the coverage.
1: To discuss those concerns, because they are serious concerns.
2: Ferguson.
3: Thank you, Madam Deputy Speaker. We're still in October and my office is receiving a great many representations about the antisocial use of fireworks in many of our communities, but particularly in the area of Knightswood in Glasgow West. I welcome the Government's consultation, which has recently closed on the issue of fireworks, and I would just ask members to note that my own private member's bill will be having its second reading on the 4th of December, so I hope that's in the diaries. But can the Leader of the House

0: tell the House what the time frame for responding to that consultation will be and what its plans are thereafter in terms of time frame. We're obviously too late for this year's bonfire fireworks season, but next year we have to do better.
1: Thank you, Madam Deputy Speaker. And of course, this is a timely opportunity to raise this matter, and I'm sure it will be raised as we approach bonfire night. The consultation on targeted reforms to fireworks and pyrotechnics legislation closed recently, and we are reviewing the evidence, which is the right thing to do before we publish our response. I also understand, I hope I'm correct, that my honourable friend will soon be meeting the Minister where they can discuss these matters further. I'm not able to say what the timescale is, but I'm sure that my ministerial colleagues appreciate the urgency of this.
2: Ewan Steinbeck.
3: 26 marks the 25th anniversary of the Millennium Link project. This project restored the Forth and Clyde and Union canals as the arteries of Falkirk's tourist economy and built the iconic Falkirk wheel which connects the two canals. Yeah. Will the leader commend the staff, voluntary canals associations and everyone else involved in this project over the years, and join me to visit the new traditional skills centre currently being built at Lock 16, which will regenerate the former bars factory, provide new jobs and opportunities for young people, and is being supported through the Falkirk and Grangemouth Growth Fund and the Pride in Place Impact Fund.
1: Yeah. Thank you, Madam Deputy Speaker. And I absolutely join my honourable friend in congratulating everyone involved in the Millennium Link project. It sounds to me that they've done a remarkable job in cleaning up the area. I thank him for his enticing invitation to visit the Scottish Canals Skills Centre site to see the fantastic work which has been done there, not least because it's about environmental improvement and about heritage, of which I am have keen interest in and a big supporter. But of course, it's also about jobs that are created in these projects, and that's really important for his constituency and other constituencies.
2: Jim Dixon.
4: Thank you, Madam Deputy Speaker. Dartford Grammar School for Boys, known locally as an academic powerhouse and centre for learning excellence, sits at the heart of our community in Dartford. This year it has turned 450 years old, and among the many notable alumni are Sir Mick Jagger of the Rolling Stones, war poet Sidney Keyes, computer scientist John Rushby, and sprinter Adam Jamili. Would the Leader of the House join me in wishing Dartford Grammar School, including head teacher Julian Metcalfe, Chair of Governors Robert Tibbett, and all the trustees, the staff, the parents and the students, a very happy birthday.
1: Yeah. Deputy Speaker, indeed, John, my honourable friend in wishing Dartford Grammar School a happy and historic 450th birthday. What a remarkable achievement, Madam Deputy Speaker, for a school to have reached its 450th anniversary. And I want to pay tribute, as he says, to head teacher Julian Metcalfe, but also all the hard-working teachers and students over the years that have made this school such a success, and I wish them well for the future.
5: Thank you, Madam Deputy Speaker. Councils across the country are spending millions of pounds on single occupancy taxis for send transport while ageing minibus fleets go unreplaced. One manufacturer in my Bolton West constituency reports that complex procurement processes, excessive bureaucracy and lengthy tendering delays are preventing councils from ordering new vehicles despite there being clear demand to do so. So can the Leader use his good offices to secure a statement from the Government setting out how it will ensure that the Buy British agenda helps councils modernise fleets, reduce transport costs and supports British manufacturing jobs?
1: Yeah. Speaker, the honourable friend raises a crucial issue for his constituents. The Government is committed to ensuring that the £400 billion of taxpayers' money spent on public procurement each year actively supports British industry. He raises a very interesting point, and I will make sure that he gets an update from the relevant department.
2: Andy McMay.
6: Thank you, Madam Deputy Speaker. McDermott is building 71 homes in my constituency on a sensitive site in Baycup. The development was originally refused by the Council but approved on appeal. From the outset, McDermott had been dismissive of planning conditions and residents' concerns, particularly regarding ecology, site access and road safety. The issues persist despite a stop notice, three breaches of conditions, magistrates' fines, which seem to offer no deterrent at all. The Council has left managing numerous complaints despite having refused the original application. The community bears the cost of the decision made by a remote inspector in Bristol. Would the Leader agree to a debate on how we can better support local authorities in such situations and ensure developers such as McDermott are held accountable when they repeatedly breach planning conditions?
5: Yeah.
1: Thank you, Madam Deputy Speaker. The case my honourable friend raises

0: does sound concerning. Local planning authorities do have a wide range of enforcement powers with strong penalties for non-compliance, including unlimited fines. It is for them ultimately to decide how to take action, but I hope that the offenders, if you like, have heard what he has said today, and I would encourage his local authority to make use of them. And I also ask a minister to write to my honourable friend, and following that, he may wish to consider either an adjournment debate or Westminster Hall debate so they can make his case in more detail.
1: Can I thank the Leader of the House for his responses this morning? I'll allow a couple of moments for the front benches to swap over.

0: brings us to a statement on the National Care Service. Minister Alison McGovern.
1: Thank you, Madam Deputy Speaker. Before I begin the statement on the National Care Service, I just, with your permission, want to pay my own tribute to Sir David Amess and his family. We're all thinking of them today, and I'm particularly reflecting on how much he gave to this House. Yeah. Madam Deputy Speaker, with permission, I would like to make a statement on the creation of the National Care Service. In the news this week, Aubrey Jocelyn is celebrating almost 80 years of service to the NHS. This remarkable lady who has been working since the day it was founded in 1948, and today she is volunteering at the Royal in Liverpool. Happy birthday also to my constituent, Vibeke Nicklin, turning 80, having spent 60 years as a nurse caring for patients. Yeah. Madam Deputy Speaker, when I read about these women, I feel nothing but pride. To know that they're from my hometown in Merseyside just about makes my heart burst. These incredible women show what a wonderful thing it is that people are living longer. More grandparents living to see their grandchildren as adults. But it also sets a test for our generation of politicians. When Audrey began her career, there were fewer than 6 million people aged over 65 in the UK. Today, that figure is over 13 million. And according to the ONS, by 2050, 18 million people will be 65 and over, those aged 75 and over will rise to more than 10 million, and the number...
2: All right, wanted to bring you some of those remarks there at the House of Commons. Thank you so much for being with us here on this Thursday. My name is Josh Breslow, and I'll be here for the next several hours to break down all of your top stories and live events from across the country and the world. A big thank you to my colleague, Corella Hara, who has been doing the same over the past several hours. I want to get to the latest on the U.S.-Iran conflict. There, on the right-hand side of your screen, you can see a live look over the Strait of Hormuz, a very familiar image as we follow the newest developments. We've learned that two ships were both sunk in and just outside the Strait of Hormuz over the last couple days after being hit by quote-unquote projectiles. Maritime officials have released the information saying that they were separate incidents, one of them involving a Singapore-flagged container ship that's called GFS Pride, and the other was a dry bulk carrier with at least one crew member reportedly killed. Iran has said that it's stepping up strikes in response to that U.S. blockade of its ports and tougher sanctions as well. And attacks around the strait have surged over the last couple weeks. President Trump had a strong message for Iran during a rally on Wednesday, saying the war will be over, quote, very, very soon.
3: We're going to knock this Iran thing off fast. It's going to be over very quickly. Look, they don't have, think of it, they don't have a navy. They don't have an air force. Their army is decimated. Their leaders are gone. But it's going to end, and it's going to end very, very soon. And when that happens, the oil is going to drop like a rock.
2: All right. And again, we continue to follow everything relating to the conflict. And President Trump says he's weighing whether or not the U.S. should get involved as the Iran-backed Houthi terror group vowing more attacks on airports and oil facilities there in Saudi Arabia. The threat comes after a strike that appears to have caused extensive damage to the headquarters of oil giant Saudi Aramco. The Houthis describe the targets as quote-unquote legitimate and describe their attacks as retaliation for Saudi strikes on Yemen. Saudi Arabia has faced increased Houthi strikes over the past week, including an attack on King Khalid International Airport that happened, of course, Saturday, and 13 people were killed, several others injured. The attack on Saudi Aramco's base caused a fire that spread across several floors, and it has been described as extensive damage. Edmund Fitton Brown over at the Foundation for Defense of Democracies joining us now live to talk much more about all of the latest developments. And of course, as always, Edmund, there is a lot to discuss. So thank you so much for being with us here on Live Now from Fox.
4: Thanks, Josh. It's a pleasure.
2: And first off, I wanted to ask you here about the situation with the Houthis, because, again, we are seeing all of this conflict that continues to essentially increase at this point. Can we kind of dial back here, going back to the beginning? Can you explain for folks out there the situation taking place there over in Saudi Arabia and why these different locations are being targeted?
4: Well, it goes back to 2014, and just very, very briefly, that was when the Yemeni civil war began, when the Houthis came south from, they're originally from the mountainous north of Yemen, but they took the capital, Sana'a, which is that's the national capital of Yemen. And in fact, they went all the way down to the south coast by early 2015, and at the time, it looked as if they might simply take over the country and take over the government as well. But the Saudis then got involved on the side of the legitimate government and reinforced the remnants of the Yemeni army. And they were able to push the Houthis back. And the battle lines more or less stabilized for the last decade or so, until recently, where we saw that big Houthi advance coming south and taking the port of Mocha and the land that borders the Bab el Mandeb Strait. So this has been going on. The Saudis have been, in a sense, in a state of war with the Houthis for the past 11 years. There have been periods of truce. And particularly, there was a long period of truce from 2022 until earlier this year. But then, of course, we've had the war raging between the US and Iran, which has partially involved the Houthis and also partially involved the Saudis, because, as you know, the Saudis got hit by some of the Iranian retaliation against the United States. And then more recently, what actually kicked off this current escalation was that the Saudis were trying to maintain their aerial blockade of Sana'a to stop the Houthis from traveling freely by air, because they're worried that if they do that, then they will get resupply and weaponry from the Iranians, and that will build their capability back up. And so the Saudis challenged an Iranian airplane which was carrying Houthi mourners for the late Ayatollah. And ever since then, we've been in this cycle of escalation.
2: And of course, we're watching it kind of all play out. But one thing that's been asked of President Trump quite a few times here is whether or not the U.S. is going to get involved. So when you have attacks on a major airport like that in Saudi Arabia, on essentially an ally of sorts of the U.S., somebody that President Trump has been in touch with quite a bit, what are kind of the odds here that we are going to see the U.S. get involved to put a stop to the Houthi terror group?
4: I think they're pretty high. There was a time when the Saudis were getting rather desperate and they asked President Trump for help. And he seems to have brushed them off a little bit and said, you know, that they needed to take care of it themselves. And I think he was irritated because the Saudis had fallen out with the United Arab Emirates. And that was never a sensible thing to do, because those two are long-standing partners and allies. And, you know, there's no reason to fall out, because there are no clashes in their real objectives. So I think there was an element there of President Trump saying, you know, put your own house in order first. But the thing that makes a difference here is that attack that you talked about on Saturday at Riyadh International Airport. Because Riyadh International Airport, I mean, you know, it kind of came home to me as well, because I've been through that airport more than 100 times, I think, in my life. And to see the horrible, I mean, we're talking

0: about, an absolutely outrageous war crime. These pilgrims in their towels being simply blown up unexpectedly by that Houthi attack. And of course, one of the people who was killed was an American national. And so this really is an attack on the international community. And I think, that sort of thing resonates a lot with President Trump and with the United States in general. So I think that that's changed the US attitude. The other thing about this is that I think people are starting to realize in the United States that you can't really divide these fronts. The Iranians have a good deal of control over what the Houthis do, just as they have a good deal of control over what Lebanese Hezbollah is doing on the northern Israeli border. And if the Iranians are pursuing a concerted campaign through these three fronts, then the United States, if it's going to be successful in its war with Iran, it needs an equally joined up response.
1: And I want to pop this up once again. I was just talking about this a short time ago, but this is actually coming in from Reuters, and it says Iranian missiles and drones have hit Gulf infrastructure sites at least 135 times, striking critical equipment and causing cascading failures that Gulf states have often concealed. The precision targeting campaign helps explain how Iran has held its own despite months of war with the U.S. and Israel. It creates an enduring threat against Gulf economies and gives Iran huge leverage in talks with the U.S. So, to see the words huge leverage, what kind of leverage does Iran and its different proxy groups have at this point when you talk about kind of the negotiations potentially happening there with Iran?
0: Yeah, I mean, I think what Reuters say is partially true. They certainly have leverage because if you look back on the memorandum of understanding that was negotiated between the U.S. and Iran and then didn't really take effect and then it expired. But if you actually look at the wording of that MOU, you can see that the U.S. was ready to concede a great deal to Iran. So obviously, Iran does have leverage. The U.S. is keen to be out of this conflict. I think the key point to make here is that the whole Gulf business model, the way that the Saudis have built their prosperity and their success, economic and energy success, and the same goes for others like the United Arab Emirates and Kuwait, for example, is that they've done this by maintaining a very, very high degree of security in spite of being close to some war zones. And we used to comment on this a lot, that it was remarkable that a city like Dubai could sort of spring up with all these glittering towers and it was never attacked by terrorists or anything of that kind. What has happened this year is that the Iranians have deliberately broken that peace. They've broken that security. They decided that they were desperate because they were being beaten by the Americans and by the Israelis. And so they decided that they would basically break the Gulf business model in retaliation under the cover of attacking US bases. But as you know, they also attacked a lot of Gulf infrastructure. So this is what the problem is. In a sense, the US and the Israelis are winning in terms of all of the usual measures of a war, but it's all about the pain threshold. The Iranian and the Houthi pain threshold is very, very high. The Gulf pain threshold is very low.
1: And I want to talk a little bit more about the strait itself because I brought this up kind of off the top here, but we did learn a little bit more information about what's going on in the strait over the past couple weeks here. I'm going to read this again, but two ships both sunk in and just outside the strait over the last couple days after being hit by what's described essentially as quote unquote projectiles. And that's all coming from maritime officials releasing that information, saying that they were separate incidents that are being looked at. One of those involved a Singapore flag container ship that's known as GFS Pride, and the other was a dry bulk carrier with at least one crew member reportedly killed, others believed to be injured there. Iran saying, of course, that it's stepping up strikes in response to that U.S. blockade of its ports and the tougher sanctions that have been imposed by the U.S., with those attacks in and around the strait essentially surging over the last couple weeks. President Trump saying that he hopes the war will be over, quote, very, very soon. So when you hear these different information pieces coming in about other ships that are attacked, what does that really say about, one, Iran's capabilities, but also what the

0: U.S. could potentially do next to protect the Strait of Hormuz?
1: Yeah, so the Iranians have some enduring capability. There's no doubt about that. I mean, after all, they are running, they're running a very large country with a very significant economy. So even though the US and Israel did a great deal of damage to Iran's military capabilities, they still exist. And the other thing about the Iranians, a little bit like the Houthis, is that they are adaptable. So they've looked at this problem and they're really suffering from the US blockade. I think the US blockade is strangling the economy and they're desperate to break it. And so they're looking at different tactics. And they know that one of the things that really creates havoc in the world economy is the oil supply that is able to pass through these waterways, including the also the Red Sea and the Bab el-Mandeb. And they're clearly going after that. They want to see energy prices up to, oil prices up to $110, $120 a barrel, because by doing that, there's a reasonable chance, they think, that it will affect Donald Trump's ability to prevail in the US midterm. So this to some degree is a political game based on a US political timetable. Now, in terms of the adaptability, my understanding is that the Iranians, obviously they're using residual capabilities, drones, missiles and things like that, that they still hold, using very mobile IRGC units who are careful not to present a static target for too long. But also they're using some improvised measures at sea, spotters, wooden dhows, unarmed vessels that are just sort of loitering in the sea, which of course you're allowed to do. There's no reason why you can't be in a trading dhow in the waters of the Gulf. But, these are then phoning in targeting information about approaching ships. And of course, they don't need to hit very many ships in order to deter people, because people then don't feel safe using the strait.
0: And I'm going to pop this up on your screen right here, because this is actually coming in from technically CNN, but also reported by Reuters here. And I want to get your take on it as it's all kind of developing at this hour here. And it involves the quote unquote mother of all bombs. So essentially what we're hearing is that the U.S. military is reportedly developing strike plans for Iran that could include the use of, again, what's known as the mother of all bombs. And the story was first reported by CNN via sources, reposted there by Reuters, saying the targets would be Iranian energy infrastructure and nuclear sites if and only if President Trump decides to order more strikes. The report discussing the plans for the possibility of the GBU-43B Massive Ordnance Air Blast Bomb, which, again, has been known as the mother of all bombs. The potential use of that non-nuclear bomb in the U.S. arsenal would mark essentially a significant escalation in the war with Iran. That's how Reuters describes it. But, again, it's all just a possibility that's reportedly in talks being discussed at this point. Reuters republished that report, but says it's working to confirm the information from its own sources and additional details here. If the mother of all bombs, so to speak, is used on Iran, not necessarily, we're not talking residential areas, we're talking areas there that essentially are nuclear sites, energy infrastructure. What could that mean for the future of the conflict there?
1: Well, it would be a form of escalation, but I don't think there's very much that the Iranians could do to escalate in return. I think the main problem for the US is whether it has the right, whether it has good enough targets to use such an advanced weapon on. As you know, the US made extensive use of the massive ordnance penetrators before, which also were often spoken of as, the biggest bomb you could have short of a nuclear weapon. And of course, those were highly effective against underground nuclear sites. And indeed, one of the issues that we're still addressing is the extent to which Iran's uranium, highly enriched uranium, is buried under rubble that was caused by those attacks by the US, which of course happened also last year at the end of the 12-day war, which Israel initiated with Iran. So the question is, do you have the right targets? Because the Iranians obviously are careful to disperse to some extent, and that's why I think they're talking about nuclear sites, because with a nuclear site, then that it's going to be a static target that you can attack. And there is one site that's called Pickaxe Mountain that people talk about, which may possibly contain remnants of the Iranian nuclear program with intent to resume enrichment. And so I guess that's what the US is contemplating. But my guess is also that this is probably some way off. I don't think it's an imminent possibility. What of course it would do if they start to if the US started to attack sort of more straightforward Iranian energy sites, power generation sites and things like that, that obviously would cause a great deal of civilian hardship.
0: All right. Edmund Fittenbrown, my last question for you here. What are you watching for over the coming, I would say, days, hours, weeks, months, as we see everything kind of progress, not just with the Houthis and the situation taking place there over in Saudi Arabia, but also the U.S.-Iran conflict kind of as a whole?
1: Yeah, well, look, I think that the direct standoff between the US and Iran is in a reasonably stable place at the moment because I think the naval blockade and the enforcement of secondary sanctions against Iran is proving highly effective, and it's really choking the Iranian economy, and that's why the Iranians themselves actually made an initiative a few weeks ago to try to resurrect a version of the MOU. So they're in trouble and they know it. But of course, for that to take effect, it could take months. And so we have to anticipate that this conflict is going to continue into next year. Then you've got the Israeli front with Lebanese Hezbollah. That's also in a reasonably stable place because the Israelis are embedded in South Lebanon and Hezbollah is still unable to challenge that in any meaningful way. So the most dynamic front is the one which the Houthis are raising against the Saudis. And I think the important thing to say here is that this is a joined up Iranian plan because it's not just the Houthis who are attacking the Saudis. The Iranians also attacked the Saudis during phases of the war with the United States. And of course, there was an attack on the East-West Saudi pipeline by people who essentially were operating in eastern Iraq. So that was done from the north, probably by Iraqi militias, possibly with Iranian and possibly even Houthi technical help. So if you think about that, that's got Saudi Arabia unable to get through the Strait of Hormuz easily, unable to use the Red Sea or the Bab el-Mandeb. And then at the northern end of the Red Sea, the idea of getting oil out through the Suez Canal was then challenged by the fact that the east-west pipeline was damaged. So this is a deliberate, concerted strategy to encircle Saudi Arabia and persuade Saudi Arabia effectively to settle, to offer, essentially to say, we can't deal with this any longer. We need peace, and we're willing to pay whatever price Iran or the Houthis want us to pay. That, I think, is the tactic. So that's what that the thing to watch for is how resilient are the Saudis? Are they going to be able to stand up to this concerted pressure? And will the United States back them unconditionally in such a way that helps them to prevail?
0: All right, Edmund Fittenbrown, thank you so much, as always, for taking the time to join us here on this Thursday. Anything we missed? I know we covered so much ground there, but there is so much to this in the Middle East. Anything we missed that you want to make sure we mention here before I let you go?
1: I guess I would only say that, we have got the civil war still raging in Yemen. So that's another aspect of this whole Houthi dimension. And I think that, again, the US is looking at it, but I don't know what the conclusion will be. But I think in the end, if you're going to defeat the Houthis, you're only going to be able to do that actually by defeating them on the ground in Yemen. And what that means is for the Saudis to lead, but the United States to back and support a coalition with the internationally recognized government of Yemen. So some of the Houthi gains that they made a few weeks ago have been rolled back. The question is, do the Americans and the Saudis and the internationally recognized government get together to the point where they can actually drive the Houthis away from the Red Sea coast? Because that would be a game changer.
0: All right, Edmund, thank you so much for being here with us. We definitely appreciate it.
1: Most welcome.
0: And you are taking a live look over the White House, as we mentioned here, as the Houthis vow those additional strikes on Saudi Arabia. The U.S. and President Trump say they're weighing whether or not the U.S. is going to find a way to get involved here. We will, of course, keep you updated as we get additional remarks from President Trump, as well as really other statements from the Pentagon and other agencies that would be involved. Right now, we are going to step away for a quick 2-minute commercial break, but we will have a lot more live coverage coming up on the other side. Stick with us here on Live Now from Fox.

0: Welcome back here on Live Now from Fox. It is 8:28 on the East Coast and 5:28 on the West Coast. My name is Josh Breslow. I'm going to be here for the next several hours as we continue to follow all of your top stories, breaking news, and live events from across the country and across the world. Right now, I do want to get you to some of the other big headlines that we are following here at this hour as Ukraine's Minister of Defense says Starlink occurred amid the war with Russia after a disruption impacting Ukrainian drones used for attack missions and air defense. Ukrainian officials reporting Wednesday that the functioning of Starlink's military-grade service, Starshield, had been interrupted when terminals were moving at a high speed. And popping this up on your screen, this is coming in from Ukraine's defense minister, who posted on X, saying Starlink connectivity at speeds of up to 160 kilometers per hour is being restored. Removing Starshield's speed limit entirely is now critical for Ukraine's defense. Thank you, Elon Musk. We hope for your continued support. Now, Elon Musk did respond to that. As you can see, he said Starshield systems are owned and controlled by the U.S. government. Any limits on speed or usage are decided by the U.S. military and ultimately the president. Starlink is a commercial service owned and controlled by SpaceX. Usage of Starlink is limited to civilian or defensive activities and cannot be used for offensive military action, as doing so would be inappropriate for a commercial company. We also know that Senator Tom Tillis, a Republican representing North Carolina, was very vocal yesterday that he wanted some kind of response to why this was happening in general. He then posted a little bit later after we heard from Ukraine's defense minister saying, "The latest reporting suggests this strategic snafu may have occurred more locally within DoD Starshield systems, not with Starlink or SpaceX. I'm not holding my breath for Defense Secretary Hegseth to offer transparency, so we'll be asking the DoD Inspector General to initiate an investigation and report back to Congress and the American people." Meanwhile, both Ukrainian civilians and U.S. diplomatic and security personnel were placed at unnecessary risk and without warning. At best, this was an unacceptable error or lapse, and at worst, a conscious decision to clear the field for a Russian attack. Again, this is all kind of developing, and we are getting new information that's coming in pretty quickly here. I want to bring in Samuel Bendett, the advisor at CNA Russia Studies Program, to talk a little bit more about really what this means and why it's significant. Samuel, thank you so much for being here with us today.
1: Good morning. Thanks for having me.
0: Of course. And first off, I want to start, if you can kind of step back and explain why Starlink and this program in general is important to Ukraine's defense and offense there. Can you explain that for folks out there?
1: Absolutely. Starlink is used by the Ukrainian military for all manner of communication, for military internet, for video transmission, for command and control of various unmanned systems, drones, unmanned ground vehicles. It is a commercial solution that was used at the beginning of this particular conflict, from the beginning of the Russian invasion. And it was the most available solution for the Ukrainian military because as the Russian military invaded in 2022, Ukraine did not have its own military grade or commercial internet service. And so it turned to a solution such as SpaceX and Starlink to provide its military with connectivity at the front and in the rear.
0: And I'm trying to pull up a look at this post from Senator Tom Tillis here. I showed it kind of off the start, but I want to pop this up and give you a look because my question here is there possibly more to this? Is there something that folks will be looking into? Anything that kind of comes to mind? Any questions that maybe you have about what happened and why?
1: Well, as the post indicates, there are, in fact, two services. There's a commercial Starlink service, which is available all around the world. And then there's also a military-grade service, which is called Starshield, which has better security, which has faster connectivity, and which has, in fact, been utilized by the Ukrainian military. And so it's not clear to me what happened. Obviously, if there's going to be an investigation, then it will probably reveal what has taken place. But I also have to acknowledge that it's not the first time that Starlink connectivity went down for the Ukrainian military. There were other instances when there were interruptions of service for Ukrainian frontline forces in years past, and they didn't take a long time, and they were quick. They were relatively quickly restored, and those interruptions had to do with something on the Starlink's own end. So again, it's not clear exactly what happened, but this concerns specifically the military side of Starlink operations, the Starshield system.
0: How difficult, and you kind of touched on this off the top, but how difficult does a lack of Starlink, not having those high speeds there, how does that potentially kind of not help Ukraine, make it more difficult as they continue this war with Russia now more than 4 years in?
1: Well, this particular interruption has impacted mid-range strikes by Ukrainian UAVs against Russian logistics, supply and ammunition and forces up to 100 kilometers in depth. It has also affected some of the Ukrainian drone interceptor capabilities, the interceptors that go after Russian high-speed drones that

0: watch to see what happens next. And we kind of talked about what questions you have, but what are you going to be watching for specifically here to see what does happen next as it relates to Starlink and Ukraine?
1: Well, obviously, we're going to be watching how the connectivity is going to be restored. We're going to be watching a continued impact on the Ukrainian forces and on the Ukrainian UAV operations. Especially, we're going to watch how frontline forces are commenting on whether or not their service has been restored or not restored, whether or not they're able to conduct certain types of operations. Certainly on the Russian side, there's a recognition that even this relatively brief interruption so far has impacted operations, as they were fewer Ukrainian UAV strikes on the Russian positions in mid-range and short-range. And so these are all factors that we have to consider when it comes to evaluating a Ukrainian ability to continue operating successfully, and especially continue operating against Russian forces in mid-range and close-range capacity.
0: Over the last 24 hours, as all of this has kind of developed, as always, you're seeing information that's kind of floating around on social media, other outlets. People take it for fact. Anything that you've heard or maybe you want to make sure to clarify for folks out there as it relates to misinformation, disinformation about exactly what's going on here?
1: Well, I think you raise a very important point, as a lot of discussions about military capabilities and military action is unfolding in real time on social media. So what is important is for people to follow legitimate sources, especially senior level sources in the Ukrainian government and in the Ukrainian military, the official accounts of the Ukrainian military units, forces, formations, especially the Ukrainian Ministry of Defense and obviously the Ukrainian president. And so those are going to be more responsive and more legitimate when commenting on the ongoing interruptions or ongoing restoration of Starlink service. Obviously, all of this is unfolding in a rapidly evolving information environment. But again, following legitimate Ukrainian sources is probably going to be useful and less confusing for viewers and listeners when it comes to understanding this particular problem.
0: All right, Samuel, thank you so much for taking the time to join us here. Obviously, a lot to discuss, a lot to watch for. Anything we missed that you want to make sure to mention here before I let you go?
1: No, I think it's important to recognize that Starlink as a commercial service plays a very important role in this war. It's also not the commercial solution that both sides, and Ukraine especially, is relying on. Earlier in the war, both sides started utilizing Chinese-made DJI Mavic commercial quadcopters. And 4.5 years into this conflict, both sides are still using this commercial solution because technically it's perfect out of the box and doesn't really require a lot of modifications, such as Starlink itself. It is a solution that's readily available and easy to use, which is why Ukraine is relying on it.
0: Samuel Bendett, thank you so much for taking the time to be here with us. We definitely appreciate it, and I'm sure we'll have you back as we kind of watch this play out. Thank you again.
1: Thank you.
0: And I do want to take you out to some live images that we have been watching throughout the morning as we continue to see things kind of playing out here. This is over in the area of Albania. That is where Karel Lahara, our host from earlier on this morning, was bringing you those live images and the sounds there, as you have looters, you have rioters who are causing a lot of damage. Again, over in Albania, riots breaking out during recent days during these student demonstrations where hundreds of young people smash storefronts, set fires, and caused damage to at least 4 government ministry buildings yesterday during running battles with riot police who used tear gas and water cannons to try to hold back the crowds. And as you can see this morning, there is more of that activity taking place. Windows being smashed. There's some smoke. Actually, that might just be a cigarette. But either way, fire set there in the roadway. And you can see some clashes taking place with law enforcement and others. And then you have the rioters who are trying to get the crowd involved and kind of invoke more of this activity. There you go. You have somebody throwing a rock at what I believe is an ATM machine there. We're going to keep an eye on the situation that we are seeing taking place, not just there in Albania. We've seen it in France and other countries as well here on Live Now from Fox. Right now, we're going to take a quick break, but we'll be back with

0: And welcome back here on Live Now from Fox. The time is 8:43 on the East Coast and 5:43 on the West Coast. You are taking a live look over the Capitol. As always, we will continue to follow all of the latest developments taking place here out of Washington, D.C. We expect that we will hear from President Trump a bit later on today, as we always do, and we'll make sure to bring you any remarks from him or his administration. We also know there are some other events that are taking place with different senators and representatives later on today. We'll bring you all of those times. And again, as we always do, we want to make sure we bring you all sides here on Live Now from Fox in real time. Right now, I do want to head over to the Chicago area where we are covering a developing story there. That's where a 19-year-old man is facing felony charges after police uncovered an alleged plan for a mass shooting that investigators believe may have targeted a place of worship over in the Aurora area. I do want to bring in Saquon over at Fox 32 Chicago. She is following all of the latest developments here. Saquon, thank you so much for being here with us. What do we know? And at this point, what don't we know?
1: Yeah, great question. You know, right now we know prosecutors are saying this 19-year-old Alexandros Paparakis of Palatine here, the suburb just outside of Chicago, about 45 minutes out, was reported to police by one of his co-workers who worked at a Taco Bell in a nearby suburb here after he noticed that his hate-filled rhetoric started getting heated up a little bit and then openly shared plans as well about that attack with that co-worker. We know Paparakis is now charged with making a terrorist threat and unlawful possession of a weapon. Investigators say that the suspect was targeting the largest Hindu temple here in one of these suburbs and specifically wanted to kill people of Indian descent. This actually all started on Saturday when Paparakis allegedly texted that co-worker that his gun had jammed during an attempt, even sending a video of an air-style rifle malfunctioning, along with the photo of himself in a tactical vest. When he texted that he was fixing that weapon to try again, that is when co-workers decided to call police. Now, court documents show Paparakis had been actually planning a mass shooting for 2 years, researching targets on Google Street View and YouTube, even writing an 8-page manifesto full of hateful language and racial slurs. We know inside his apartment, police found a rifle without a serial number. As you know, they're commonly referred to as ghost guns. They also found hundreds of rounds of ammunition and Nazi symbolism as well. Now, a judge did order Paparakis being held in custody without bond here. And, you know, this morning, we are hoping to find some more information out as well. We know that the police chief here of Palatine is supposed to speak a little bit later this morning, along with the FBI's Chicago field office. So they're going to be holding a joint press conference today, and they're expected to tell us exactly, you know, where they're at in their investigation at this moment. And also, they're expected to take some questions from reporters this morning as well, as we try to figure out exactly what happened here. But once again, I mean, this is an active investigation, so information is likely going to be limited throughout the day.
0: Yeah, and of course, so many questions about what happened, what could have happened there, and what led them to this arrest. So we're going to follow all of it. Saquon, thank you so much for taking the time to be here with us. And of course, we'll check in a little bit later.
1: Yeah, thanks.
0: All right. And of course, we will bring you that news conference coming up a little bit later on this morning as we learn more about this foiled plot, according to investigators. Again, as you heard, we're going to have police as well as the FBI, other folks there to answer questions and provide more information about what happened. Right now, we do have to head to a break, 8:46 on the East Coast and 5:46 on the West Coast.

0: Welcome back here on Live Now from Fox, and we are taking a live look here at the board as we're keeping an eye on all the different developments as well as live feeds, and it looks like we may be catching the tail end of Roy Cooper casting his vote over in Raleigh, North Carolina. Of course, he is the Democrat running for Senate against Republican Michael Whatley. Let's try to pop up the audio and listen in.
1: Thanks. Well, that means a lot to me. I will work so hard to earn your trust. I will work so hard to earn your trust. I'm grateful for that.
2: Thank you. I came down from Ottawa, Canada.
3: Did you really?
2: I grew up here, and yeah, it's great to be
4: watch our hockey.
2: Oh, yeah. Thank you. Thank you for everything.
3: Great. Thank you. Thank you, guys. All right.
5: All right.
6: See you guys.
5: See ya.
0: All right, there you have it. Pretty quick, but we did see Roy Cooper, who is, of course, the Democrat running for Senate there in North Carolina, greeting some of the folks who were waiting outside as he cast his ballot there. He is, of course, running as the Democrat against Republican Michael Whatley. Also want to let you know that we are going to have extensive election coverage here on midterm election day. We'll be on all throughout the day because we are 24/7 here on Live Now from Fox. And we will bring you all of the information, the results there, as soon as they come in. Now, it also appears a bit earlier, we did get a short portion here of remarks that came in from Republican Ashley Hinson. She is running for Senate there over in Iowa. I want to lift up the audio here and listen into those remarks for the first time.
7: With families and make that dream of home ownership attainable, right? You talk about the average age now being over 40 to buy a first home. We need to make it easier to save money to do that. We need to focus on lowering healthcare costs, holding these big health insurance companies accountable. More transparency there is the answer. And we need to go after the shady PBMs as well. Childcare, that's something I've written a childcare check. I know how expensive it is. So whether we're looking at options to make childcare more available outside of working hours, not everybody works a 9-to-5 job. But also, how can we support the workforce behind the workforce so we have more availability no matter what your zip code is? And then we need to lower the price of gas, but we also need to focus long-term on energy and making sure we lower the cost of feeding and fueling the world. Our farmers have incredible high input costs for fertilizer right now. We've done a lot already to help incentivize more domestic production and lowering the duties, but there is more to do there. And we need to focus on refining capacity here in the United States. So it's all of the above.

0: all the below energy, right? That's what we need to support, and Iowa is certainly a part of that solution with our biofuels, our homegrown energy right here in the heartland. So that's what we need to focus on, right? It's pretty clear what our to-do list is, but I need your help. It's going to be a challenging 19 days ahead, and they are throwing everything they can here at Iowa. It's one of the most competitive U.S. Senate seats in the country, and they're doing that because this is about control of the Senate, right? This could be seat number 50 in the balance of power. And can you imagine, I was with Senator Grassley yesterday. I call him the good Chuck. Because I can tell you this, I don't think we want Chuck Schumer in charge of the U.S. Senate again. Do we agree that's a bad thing? Yes. So they're throwing everything they can at us. And I say this all the time, but they're going to lie about me, so I'm going to tell the truth about them, right? And we talked about Josh Turek's record, but I do want to clarify one thing, because they're up on TV with a bunch of lies. They can't win on their record, so they're coming after me and my family, right? So they're coming after my husband because he built a successful business and sold it. I don't think members of Congress should be trading stocks. We don't trade stocks. He sold his business. That's what happened. So if you're out there, I want you to push back on that lie, because it is a lie. And they can't win on their record, so they're lying about me and my family. So here's what I need from you in the next 19 days. I would say, starting with that, we need your prayers. My husband and my kids are weathering a lot, as you can imagine, but we are in this fight for the right reasons, and it is about those boys, right? My boys are 15 and 13 now, and we have to fight for our kids' future so that we're leaving our country better for them. But they need your prayers, and I need your prayers too, because when I do go home, I'm reminded that I have teenage boys. Well, I do say this, though. Nothing prepares you better for serving in the U.S. Senate than being a mom to teenage boys, because you're dealing with unreasonable people all the time. But I will say, it's the prayers, it's the work. We need you to go out and knock the doors. We need you to go out and make the phone calls. I know it's raining. I will say this, that I know Zach's knocked a lot of doors. Brenna's knocked a lot of doors. I've knocked a lot of doors. Our legislative candidates have knocked a lot of doors. I've knocked in 4 degrees. And 90 degrees, right? So we can knock in anything, because it is about going out and talking to people where they are, right? So we need to make sure we're getting out our message of common sense conservatism and Iowa values. So I need those things. And then most importantly, I'm asking for your vote. We need you to show up, whether it's voting early. We have the safest and most secure election system here in Iowa, because we already took care of that here in Iowa. It's easy to vote and hard to cheat. So we need you to show up to vote. So those are the three things. We need to close this out in 19 days. Are you with me to get that done?
1: Yes.
0: Awesome. Well, thank you so much for coming out this morning. I'm looking forward to serving as your next United States Senator. Let's go win. Thank you.
2: All right, wanted to bring you those remarks there. They wrapped up a short time ago. We just got that small portion of them. But, of course, we always bring you all sides of the aisle here on Live Now from Fox. And as I mentioned earlier, don't forget, we are going to be live on Election Day. That is coming up in less than a month here. We're talking about early next month. We'll have that coverage 24/7 and bring you those up-to-the-minute results as we get them. We do have to sneak in one more two-minute commercial break, but we will be right back with more coverage here on the other side. Stick with us. Welcome back here on Live Now from Fox. We are approaching the top of the hour here on this Thursday. I'm Josh Breslow, and I want to take you out to this live look that we have right here. Kind of a crooked shot, but you can see the seats are getting set up here, as we're expecting later on this morning into the early afternoon. We will be hearing from Vice President J.D. Vance. That is over in Monroe, Michigan. We'll bring you those remarks as they happen here live on Live Now from Fox. Obviously, still a few hours away from this getting underway. As you can see, there are no seats there that are filled. Journalists not there just yet. And you have one person over in the left-hand side of your screen making sure everything's good before they bring folks out. Again, this should be happening here in the next several hours, so we'll keep you posted on Live Now from Fox. Right now, I do want to get you back into some of the big headlines that we are covering here at this hour, as later on today, the woman accused of filming the jury in the high-profile Lindsey Clancy trial from a restricted area last month is back in court. Dawn Light is charged with intimidation, arraigned last month at the same Plymouth courthouse where Clancy's case ended in a mistrial. Clancy is accused of killing her three children, then attempting to take her own life back in January of 2023 at the family's home. She was left paralyzed and now uses a wheelchair.

0: wheelchair to get around. Prosecutors have not said whether they plan to retry the case, with the next hearing set for early next month. Light, seen right there, a 56-year-old retired nurse and supporter of Clancy, told reporters that she was there to, quote unquote, see Lindsay, adding, quote, I did see her. She was getting picked up by a van. Light's attorney telling reporters and the court that this is all a, quote, misunderstanding. I want to talk more about what we can expect here. So let's bring in Mark Astor, former prosecutor and friend of the show. Thank you so much for taking the time to be here with us today.
1: You're welcome, Josh. Good morning. Good to see you again.
0: Good morning. Well, first off, I have to ask you here, do we have any idea as to what we should expect from this hearing that is still scheduled for today for Don Light?
1: Well, even though this case is attached to the Lindsay Clancy matter, this is its own prosecution. And so just like any other prosecution in the criminal system, it's going to go through sort of the pretrial and then trial process. And I'm sure at this point, the judge is going to want to ask both the prosecutor and the defense attorney, where are we? Is this case getting settled? Are we moving forward with the trial? Are there any pretrial motions? Has discovery been handed over by both sides? So we'll have to see what the hearing brings today, but this case is going to move forward unless somehow it gets resolved.
0: And I wanted to ask, talking about that intimidation charge, we also have, the potential for a pretty hefty sentence if she's found guilty of the crime itself. Can you kind of break that down for folks, the charge, but also the potential for, I mean, some several years, several decades in jail?
1: Yeah, so there's sort of two theories to this case, Josh, and it's not really clear yet how the Commonwealth intends to proceed, but we're dealing with a situation either she was intending somehow to either intimidate or harass jurors to the point where it might affect the outcome of the trial, or she was acting with reckless disregard for the actual jurors and in so much as trying to harass them or intimidate them to affect the outcome of the trial. Now, one of the things that's interesting is she said, I believe, to law enforcement that she's a true crime follower. So was the idea she was going to take this video and then post it online and then allow everybody else or her followers to somehow intimidate the jury? It sounds like that might be the theory of the case. So we're really looking at her state of mind. What was she planning to do? Now, she's saying, well, I was just taking videotape. I just wanted to see Lindsay. Doesn't sound like that. I mean, why would you be in a restricted area if you just wanted to see Lindsay? So we'll have to see what theory they're proceeding on and what the evidence is that the Commonwealth has. But there's two theories here.
0: Yeah, and we're going to watch, of course, in court. Not quite sure if we're going to get cameras inside, but of course, we had cameras inside for the entirety of that first Lindsay Clancy trial. Also, that arraignment, as you saw there, for Don Light, as she appeared in court a little more than a month ago after her arrest. Now, it was the next day that she was arraigned, taken into custody there, and you're looking at some of the video as she was in the courtroom. Then you're going to see her running, trying to get away from the different reporters there who were trying to ask her questions. Again, a lot to this here. So prosecutors say they found the video of the jurors in her deleted files on her phone. They asked her to hand over her phone. Apparently, you couldn't really, I guess, see anything in the actual photos or video file. But then they went into her deleted files and found it. So how significant is it that they essentially have this video as potential evidence?
1: Well, I think it tells us what she was actually doing there. I mean, you know, when you try to conceal evidence from law enforcement, surely that tells us a little bit about what's going on up here, which is that maybe you were doing something that you knew you weren't supposed to do. So I think that's highly relevant. And the fact she had deleted it as soon as she realized law enforcement was going to go into the phone, I think tells us quite a bit about what she was really planning to do. So, and as you pointed out, she's facing potentially significant prison time if she gets convicted of this, because not just the fact that she was trying to potentially intimidate the jury, but also this was on a first-degree murder case, and that's the aggravating factor that goes with this, which is what enhances the sentence potentially.
0: And you and I have discussed the Lindsay Clancy case extensively here. I did want to ask you one question about that, because essentially this is, as you mentioned, two different things. We're talking about the actual Lindsay Clancy case, but then a person who's accused of filming the jury. So again, two different situations. Do you see the Lindsay Clancy case going back to trial for a second time? Is that really a possibility at this point?
1: I think that's very much a possibility because I think that the Commonwealth and Kevin Reddington are just too far apart. He wants her to go to a state hospital, and they want her going to prison for the rest of her life. And I just don't see where there's any middle ground here. So I would anticipate this case is going to go back to trial. Whether or not it goes back to trial on the theory of a first-degree murder, we'll have to wait and see what the Commonwealth plans to do. But I don't see how this case does not go to trial again. It's just a matter of when.
0: All right. And in both of these cases, what are you going to be watching for as we see today kind of progress and really the next several weeks, months, and I hate to say years, I hate to always say that, but as this all progresses, what are you watching for?
1: Well, I think two things, Josh. First of all, what is the theory of the Commonwealth's case? I mean, had she planned to take this video and then post it online and have her followers sort of potentially intimidate the jury? And the other thing is this a resolvable case? I mean, I'm not making light of what she did, but are we really going to sentence her to prison? I don't think so. I mean, if they can resolve this case with probably probation and the threat of prison hanging over her head if she violates, that's probably the path of least resistance. But we'll see. I mean, the Commonwealth has been very stern and forthright in wanting to continue to prosecute Lindsey Clancy, and they may want to make an example out of Ms. Light for doing this. So we'll have to see what they want to do.
0: All right. Mark Astor, thank you so much as always for being here with us. Anything that we missed, anything that you want to make sure to add here about any of this before I let you go?
1: Well, I think this serves as a tell, right? I mean, the whole idea of having a jury is so that they are in this sort of sacred environment. And now we have people like Miss Light who are potentially trying to intimidate the jury. We have a defense attorney who's been on the steps of the courthouse, you know, all upset about the 11-1 verdict that he didn't get in his favor. And now we have the juror, the lone holdout, who is also speaking publicly. I mean, it's very unusual and it's unfortunate, a little bit circus-like. And meanwhile, we have Lindsey Clancy, who killed her three children. And we're losing sight of what's really going on here, which is that we have three dead children. And it's become a little bit of a circus act. And the fact that we have almost forgotten about the children, I think, is unfortunate. But they should be the focus. They really should be.
0: They should definitely be the focus. Again, we're talking about three young lives that were taken there. Mark Astor, thank you so much for taking the time to be here. We definitely appreciate it.
1: Thank you, Josh. Good to see you.
0: Good to see you. And of course, we'll let you know what happens at that hearing, which is scheduled to take place later on today. Again, a preliminary hearing there. Not sure if there will be testimony of any kind or if any decisions will be made. We'll keep you posted right here on Live Now from Fox. And again, want to take you back out to this live image that we have. As you can see, more fires are burning over in this area here. This is something that we have been watching for quite a while over in Albania over the last several hours. That is where this protest has turned to rioting. We've seen windows smashed. We've seen doors smashed, fires set. And there on your screen, even more fires as the rioters are essentially kind of trying to get the crowd involved to cause more damage. We know that there's been smashed storefronts, fires, damage to at least four government ministry buildings during all of this. There's also been those clashes between the demonstrators, rioters, and the riot police there. Hundreds of people involved. And essentially, this is all student demonstrations taking place there. But as you can see, it's very likely adults and other folks have joined in. We'll keep you updated on all the developments here coming in out of Albania. Right now, we're going to head to a quick break, the first one of the hour, but we do have some live events that are kicking off here on Live Now. We'll be right back in 2 short minutes. Stick with us.

0: Welcome back here on Live Now from Fox. We are past the top of the hour now, 9:09 on the East Coast and 6:09 on the West Coast. I'm Josh Breslow. Thank you so much for being with us here on this Thursday. There on the right-hand side of your screen, one of our favorite things to bring you, that is live NASA TV coverage. I'm going to take it full to give you a look as we go over some of what you're looking at, because if you are looking at it right now, you see a little bright light there in the distance and a lot of dark space. Essentially, what this is going to be is the SpaceX CRS-35. This is live coverage of the rendezvous and docking with the International Space Station. Now, the actual docking itself is expected to happen just about 4 minutes from now. What I want to do is pop up the audio as it looks as though they are providing commentary on all of this. Let's listen in.
1: There is an LED on the power button that is white, but I'm not seeing the usual scroll of hypervisor boot up activity or the backlight of the keyboard. I can try again.
2: We copy. Nothing further right now. Give us a little bit of time to think about it. And we'll start seeing if there's maybe another power cable somewhere, if that's what we need.
1: There is another power cable. It's right nearby. It is serial number 1128. It's free, and it goes to a cobalt brick 1318. I could just hot swap that and see if the light comes on and then take it out if you'd like.
2: All right, that is a great suggestion, and we will take you up on it. Appreciate it.
3: And we're now looking at a view from the Dragon spacecraft as it peers at the International Space Station. Dragon now 2,155 meters away from the orbiting outpost.

0: Again, we are targeting a docking this morning at 9:30 a.m. Central Time. Dragon has on board over 6,300 pounds of cargo, research, and supplies to the crew on Space Station. This does include the final pair of the International Space Station rollout solar arrays, which will be installed during a future spacewalk and complete the augmentation of the International Space Station's power output. And now we have a split screen view here on the left. You are looking at Dragon as seen from the International Space Station. And on the right hand of your screen, you can see the International Space Station as seen from Dragon.
1: Anil Houston on 2, just to follow up, sorry for the late notice and reminder, but when you do the hot swap on that power cable, if you haven't already, you'll want to do an upstream power off at the cobalt brick just for safety.
2: It was upstream off. I turned it on. Unfortunately, it was a ZBook power cable, not a G9, so I couldn't do it. I can look for... If you just tell me the location of a G9...

0: Hey, Neil. Yeah, no further actions right now. We'll start finding a location for another cable, but for now, you can stand down on this, and we're getting pretty close to the next calls here for the Dragon approach.
1: Okay, Josh is in the cupola. He'll be leading the way, and I'll swap over there and pivot.
2: And as we continue to get these views of the approaching Dragon spacecraft, as well as the International Space Station, you see those green and red lights on the left of your screen on the Dragon spacecraft. That indicates the direction of the spacecraft. So the red light is the port, or the left side of the spacecraft, and the green light is the starboard, or the right side of the spacecraft. Those help astronauts and automated systems verify the orientation and position of a spacecraft during orbital night, as we are in, when approaching and docking with the International Space Station. Space Station orbits the Earth every 90 minutes, so that means every 45 minutes the crew sees a sunset and a sunrise.

0: At this time, we are about an hour and 15 minutes away from today's docking, still scheduled for 9:30 a.m. Central.
1: All right, so if you are just joining us here, this is a live feed coming in from NASA TV. And essentially what we're looking at is some pretty dark images, but that's because they're over in space as we're waiting on the SpaceX CRS-35 to dock over at the International Space Station. As you heard, initially it appeared that it was going to be docking there at about 9:15 a.m. Eastern time. As of right now, we're looking at about 9:30 a.m. Eastern time. That is in just about 13 minutes, so we are going to stick with this coverage as we wait to see how it all plays out.
0: In addition to the International Space Station rollout arrays, Dragon is also carrying a wealth of science experiments to the crew on space station. This includes studies on manufacturing artificial retinas, understanding how microgravity affects the growth of 3D heart tissue models, studying how glass forms when made from non-traditional elements, and better understanding how inflammation is linked to neurodegenerative disease, which affects millions on Earth. Also flying on this spacecraft are some fresh and specialty food items for the crew. This includes oranges, apples, grapefruit, tomatoes, blueberries, baby carrots, and mini sweet peppers. And there is also the ever-popular pizza kit, cookies, candy, as well as special holiday items.

All right, you're listening in there. That is SpaceX CRS-35 as it's going to dock at the International Space Station. That's expected to happen in about 11 minutes or so. Kind of hard to see coming in from NASA TV because, of course, we're talking about space. But you can see those blinking lights there in the distance. We're going to use this time to step away for a quick break, but we'll be right back with more live coverage on this Thursday. I'm Josh Breslow, and you're watching Live Now from Fox. Stay with us.

0: Welcome back here on Live Now from Fox. It is 9:21 on the East Coast and 6:21 on the West Coast. Happy Thursday. Thank you so much for being with us. I'm Josh Breslow, and right now I want to take you out live over to Tampa, Florida. That's where we're hearing from Florida Attorney General James Uffmeyer and other officials as they announce a lawsuit against Discord. Let's lift up the audio and listen in live.
1: Check their privacy settings. Keep devices out of the bedroom at night. Most of all, talk to your kids. Let them know they can come to you if something makes them feel uncomfortable. Every child in this county deserves to be safe in their homes, in their schools, and on the screens they carry with them every single day. To every predator out there who thinks a screen will hide you, hear this. We are watching and we will find you. Our Internet Predator Unit will keep doing this work. Our partnership with the Attorney General's office will keep growing stronger and stronger. Predators will keep learning the same lesson. Hillsborough County in the state of Florida is no place to hunt for children. Thank you.
2: Yeah, the sheriff and his team have one of the best human trafficking, child crime units in the entire country. We've learned a lot from them and appreciate their leadership. Next, we'll hear from Dr. Joe, Florida Department of Health.
3: Thank you, sir. Good morning. So the mission for Florida Department of Health is to protect, promote, and improve the lives through collaborative efforts with our community partners. This is an example of that. We recognize that online chat platforms have a valuable place in our lives as far as with health and socializing, help reducing loneliness and things like that. However, we do recognize that there's another side to online platforms. We recognize that 95% of the United States are on an online platform in some way, and about a third of those individuals are recognizing that they're almost constantly online. Research shows, the prevailing winds of research shows right now that if you spend more than 3 hours online a day, you're more likely to experience adverse mental health effects, including depression and anxiety. And we know many of our children are suffering from that. We also recognize that 77% of our high school students report using social media several times a day, and frequent use of these platforms are also associated with bullying. And our bullying does not stop anymore at the bus stop. It follows you 24/7. Persistent sadness, victimization, hopelessness, and some suicide risk indicators have all been found when we poll our children. Online harassment remains a significant concern. A nationally representative found that our children in the state of Florida are experiencing at least four or more adversities before the age of 18, which has a profound impact on the life course and chronic disease and health. We recognize that technology can strengthen public health when used responsibly in connecting people, but we recognize also that there's a downside to that. Our goal is not to limit communication or innovation. Our goal is to work with technology companies, educators, and parents, and healthcare professionals and communities create a safer and happier digital environment. Online chat platforms are powerful tools that can connect, inform, and support people. Our responsibility is to ensure that these benefits are maximized while protecting users, especially young people, from preventable harms. Thank you.

0: Thank you, Eric. Kids, they have enough they're going through right now. We don't want them to be subject to any more than they already have to face. And to round us out, we will hear from Patty Rendon from the Hillsborough County School Board. Thanks for being here, Patty.
1: Thank you, Attorney General Meyer and Nikki Bosley with the Sheriff's Department. Keeping our children safe is one of our main concerns in Hillsborough County. Hillsborough County schools take much effort in not only keeping the general safety of our children from a environment standpoint, but also their digital platform. Here in Hillsborough County, we have eliminated cell phones in our middle schools and our elementary schools. We have also limited our electronic devices within our high schools. We also have platforms that monitor things that are sent into our schools from our children from digital platforms to ensure that we're monitoring the mental health of our children and the health and safety of our children. And so these efforts to keep children safe is a key and vital aspect for the future of not only our children, but the future of our state. Children that get on these digital platforms and find these predators, or these predators, I should say, that find them, put our children at risk for cyberbullying, one in every three children, on top of which they are at threats for terrorism, violence, sexual abuse. And we thank our Attorney General for making sure that these platforms that kids think are safe, parents believe they're just gaming, but they're not. We encourage parents every single day to have conversations with your children. Set those devices aside when children are home. Know what's on your child's platform. Read your child's text messages. Read your child's private chats. Be engaged with your children on a day-to-day basis. Our children deserve to grow up in a safe and healthy environment. They deserve to have safe and healthy relationships. Invisible people are not relationships. You need to talk to them. You need to see them. You need to spend time with them in person. And parents, we need to recognize and teach our children what healthy relationships look like. So I thank you, Attorney General Utmeyer, for taking this stance on keeping our children safe. I thank Hillsborough County Sheriff for always being there by the side of our families and our children and being good partners with Hillsborough County Schools. Thank you so much.
0: Thank you, Patty. Thanks for your service to protect kids. I want to thank the legal team again that filed this this solid case. It's a very, very good case, robust with evidence of serious harms and the neglect, the carelessness of a company that has seen these things happen time and time again and has not done enough to stop it. So Victoria, Donna, the rest of the team, thanks for your hard work. We got the best team of any state in the country. And I'll just conclude by saying everybody at home, too, please wake up. Wake up. We're talking about clear examples here of little kids being preyed upon on these applications and literally kidnapped and abused. It sounds like a scene from a horror movie, and it is, but it is happening in this state. It is happening in every part of this state. You at home have got to wake up. This is our new reality with these screens being in young people's hands at an early age. So with that, we'll if there's a question or two, I'm on a little bit of a tight schedule, but happy to take one or two here. Okay, thanks everybody. It's a little hot in here. Maybe we did that. Maybe we need to do that more often.
2: Thanks. Thank you for being here.
3: All right, there you have it. Florida Attorney General James Utmeyer, as well as other officials, talking about this lawsuit against Discord. Now, you heard Utmeyer say he's kind of on a tight deadline there, so it's possible he is going to hold another news conference somewhere else soon. So we'll bring you that one if we do get it. Right now, though, I want to take you out to the opening of the stock market here on this Thursday. That opening bell about to ring. Let's lift up the audio.

All right, there you have it. Love to bring you the opening of the stock market when we're able to each day at about 9:30 a.m. Eastern time. And here on your screen, you are taking a live look at this hour as the Dow is officially open for the day. You can see it starting off the day in the green, up about 0.5% or 266 points. It's kind of going all over the place because, again, the market just opening here. Again, we'll check on the market throughout the day, as we always do. Also want to bring you back to this breaking news that we continue to follow out of Albania. That is where the student protests have turned fairly violent as we're seeing these clashes that are taking place between rioters that were once protesters and law enforcement there to keep things under control. This is a similar situation to what we've seen in other countries recently, including over in France, maybe about a week or two ago. But as you can see, they are or have broken windows. They've damaged buildings. They've also set fires, as you see right there in the distance. We are going to sneak away for a quick break right now, but we'll be right back in just a couple minutes with more of your top stories and live events.

Welcome back here on Live Now from Fox, 9:33 on the East Coast and 6:33 on the West Coast. Want to remind you here that we are keeping a live look outside of the buildings as we know that we are going to see Nicolas Maduro, the former leader there of Venezuela, and his wife, Cilia Flores. They're expected to be in court in just a matter of moments. Now, it is going to be federal court, so we're not going to get images inside, but we know that he and his wife had those torture charges that were filed against them last week. This is going to be an arraignment on those charges. We will make sure to let you know what happens there as we do get the information from Fox News and our Fox 5 New York team. Right now, I actually want to take you back to what we were watching a bit earlier. That was the Florida Attorney General.

0: General James Uffmeyer as he was announcing this lawsuit against Discord. We now have a look at his remarks that happened a bit earlier as he broke down more about the lawsuit itself. Let's lift up the audio here and listen in.
1: All right. Good morning, Tampa. I'm here joined this morning by Rita Peters, who's our ringer in taking down child predators, special counsel in our Office of Statewide Prosecution. We have Nikki Bosley here, colonel with the Hillsborough County Sheriff's Office, a fantastic partner to us in our efforts to protect kids. Dr. Joe Pepe, administrator, Florida Department of Health. And then we have Patty Rendon, who is District 4 Hillsborough County School Board. Again, a great champion and partner for us in our efforts to protect children. Then I want to thank Victoria Butler and Donna Vallon here in my office for working on the case we're going to talk about here today. Today, it should be no surprise to you here in Florida in our Office of Attorney General, our number one priority is protecting children.

taken strong action against Roblox. We were the first state to go after them both criminally and civilly after identifying this virtual reality gaming platform as a hotbed for predators. We've brought legal action against Snapchat, Meta, TikTok, all social media apps where the evidence makes very clear that for the last 10, 15 years, our kids have suffered greatly at the hands of big tech companies that have profited to the tune of trillions of dollars. They've chosen profit over public safety. They've designed applications to be addictive, to get kids glued to their screens for hours and hours a day, distracted from education, schooling, and normal life playing outside. We see strong evidence that kids have suffered mental health issues, suicide and self-harm, and in the worst of cases, they have been solicited, abducted, or preyed upon by predators. They've been made vulnerable through these platforms. Today we're here to announce a civil lawsuit against a social media gaming application, Discord. About 6 months ago, we announced subpoenas to Discord. If you're not familiar with this platform, I was not until I got this job. It began as a communications platform to support people that were engaged in video games. People could play games and they could chat with their friends on the side. But as a social application where it's easy to talk anonymously and adults can get in with little to no age verification checks, adults were able to pretend to be kids, prey upon kids, and unfortunately, in too many cases, physically, sexually abuse kids. Over the last 6 months, we've tried to work with them, and they have made some changes, some positive changes, but not enough. People are still getting hurt. Our prosecutors keep bringing me case files that show serious harm occurring because of the negligence and the exposure that this application puts on young people, allowing dangerous criminals to get to them. Discord, was marketing itself as a safe place, all fun and games. And indeed, it became a playground for young people. But unfortunately, today, it is a playground for some of the most evil, heinous offenders. Discord told parents not to worry. They've messaged to parents that public safety is, quote, at the core of everything we do, that this application is just all fun and games. But what the records and cases show is that Discord has not had real age verification. For the most part, anybody can sign up with an email address and putting in a birthday. And then you have old people going after kids. Discord does not properly engage in content moderation. They don't monitor to see what conversations are happening when people start soliciting pornographic content, pictures, locations, private information of children. And the predators know this. On multiple occasions, we've seen in our record of evidence cases where there will be conversations on other applications like Roblox or Meta or another social media site. And then the offender will say, well, why don't we go chat on Discord? Let's take this to Discord. And then when you see the conversation move over, that's when the more graphic, explicit, dangerous communications take place. I'll give you just a couple examples. A 6-year-old man in St. Cloud used the app to pretend to be a 14-year-old boy as he talked to children. He referred to himself as Chuck. Evidence shows he contacted nearly 300 kids. He's now serving a life sentence behind bars. An 11-year-old girl in Miami was lured from Roblox, another of these sites, onto Discord by a grown man who was posing as a teenager. He would end up sexually assaulting and kidnapping her. Those aren't one-offs. We've seen multiple examples, and we just can't stand by. We cannot wait. As the weeks and months go by, and we'll engage in dialogue. We try to work with all these companies, but we're not going to sit by and let kids get hurt. So we need to act. And I call on all these companies. My door is open. Come sit down. You've got to make changes. You've got to pay for the injuries. But we need to fix this. And the executives, the programmers, the engineers, they've got a duty. They've got a duty to keep our kids safe. So today, we'll file our complaint on our website so you can go through all the arguments, but you'll see we'll be bringing deceptive and unfair trade practices claims under Florida's consumer protection laws. We'll also be bringing claims for negligence, negligent misrepresentation, and public nuisance. We're asking the court for real protections

0: dramatic changes to ensure real age verification. And if older people that are lying get kicked off, if they're caught and get kicked off, they can't get back on again. And what we see is where you do have people that trigger one of their alerts and are removed from the platform, they just get right back on and keep going at it. We're going to be seeking civil penalties of up to $10,000 per willful violation of Florida Deceptive and Unfair Trade Practices Act, and up to $50,000 for violation of the Children's Online Law, could reach $150,000 where Discord has actual knowledge that a child is under 18. So this amounts to hundreds of millions in damages. The people of Florida, our children, have suffered. We need to be made whole. We need to send a message to Discord and all the other companies out there. Change your ways. Protect our kids. Sure, make money, make profit, but do not choose profit over public safety. If you do that, we are going to make you pay. We're going to make you pay a lot, and we're going to hold you accountable. So this is the next.
1: All right, wanted to bring you those initial remarks. Of course, we took for you what was not really a Q&A. There were no questions, but the other officials that spoke after the announcement by James Uffmeyer that Florida had filed a lawsuit there against Discord. So we heard from the other officials, but wanted to go back in time a little bit there and play out the remarks that came in from Uffmeyer himself. There on the right-hand side of your screen, you are taking a live look over in Montgomery County. That's over in Maryland. As we pop this up on your screen, it looks like a rally is set to get underway, and you can see some of the signs here that say, Stop Trump, Vote Yes on 3. So here's what we know. Congressman Jamie Raskin, Montgomery County Executive nominee Will Jawando, and Montgomery County Executive Mark Elric will headline a Fight Back MD press conference to rally support for Question 3 in the November election. This is, again, the information that's coming in from the group that's hosting it, as they say they're going to be joined by other local elected officials, including Senator Will Smith and Majority Leader David Moon, alongside advocates backing the measure. The leaders and advocates gathering there over at Veterans Plaza in Silver Spring to call on Maryland residents to give the state the tools to fight back against what they say is Trump's redistricting power grab and help Democrats take back the majority in Congress. They will emphasize the need for a Congress willing to hold this president accountable, stop his corruption, and push back against policies crushing Maryland families. Again, that is according to the group that is hosting this. That is the information that they put out against all of this, or for all of this. Right now, I want to pop up the audio, as I'm not quite sure if this is getting underway, but we definitely want to listen in.
2: Affairs Manager for Progressive Maryland. Progressive Maryland is a member-based, grassroots, power-building organization focused on advancing racial and economic justice with the goal of building a more just and equitable Maryland. Our commitment to justice and equity led us to organize the Meet the Moment Coalition that's been fighting for a transparent and fair redistricting process here in Maryland. And fairness is a key word here, because right now, the White House's agenda is anything but fair to Black, Brown, immigrant, LGBTQ+, and the working families of our nation and our state. In fact, to just call it unfair is a severe understatement. This administration is destroying lives, violently ripping families apart, subjecting U.S. Americans to terror and fascism, and in order to continue this agenda, Trump is colluding with majority Republican state governments to redraw their maps and dilute Black voting power. Unfair is too mild of a word for this assault on democracy. And Maryland knows this, because we've been rocked by the layoffs, by the worsening economy, by the state-sanctioned terror in our communities. And all of these disastrous policies are part of Trump's broader, violent, white supremacist, anti-working class agenda. We can just take a look at the Big Beautiful Bill. 270,000 Marylanders are projected to lose health coverage because of this reconciliation bill. And for many, this is a life or death situation. And the support and money that the reconciliation bill takes from Marylanders, the cuts to health care, is being used to fund ISIS terror campaigns on our immigrant, Black and Brown communities.

0: It's the money that HR 1 is taking from our pockets and from the state that is allowing ICE to shoot mothers in the head in Minneapolis. It's that money that we're losing that is being used to brutalize and illegally detain racially profiled U.S. citizens here in Maryland, to drag mothers out of car door windows here in Maryland, to leave kids without their parents, to leave, to rip Maryland families apart. And all of this is unfolding against the backdrop of a rollback of civil rights that previous generations fought so hard for. So we need to understand that question 3 doesn't just give Marylanders the opportunity to fight for fairness. It gives us the opportunity to fight for Black and brown and vulnerable communities. This isn't just a matter of ensuring that we don't lose a voice in Washington. This isn't just a matter of representation. For many of our communities, this is a matter of life or death. In Maryland, when our communities are under attack, what do?
1: Stand up, fight back.
0: When our communities are under attack, what do?
1: Stand up, fight back.
0: I said, when our communities are under attack, what do?
1: Stand up, fight back.
0: So vote yes on question 3. Thank you. Now I'm going to welcome Delegate Joe Vogel to the stage.
2: Thank you, Erica. Good morning, everyone. Thrilled to be here with my colleagues and so many folks here in support of question 3. We are 19 days away from a national election when voters all around Maryland and the country will vote for their elected representatives. But in some ways, this election began far before November 3rd. In July 2025, Donald Trump ordered Texas Governor Greg Abbott to redistrict his state in the middle of the decade in order to carve out an additional 5 Republican-leaning congressional seats, which would bolster the odds of Trump and MAGA Republicans keeping control of the U.S. House of Representatives following the midterm elections. Just like Donald Trump tried to rig the 2020 election by asking Georgia's Secretary of State for 11,000 more votes, he's trying to rig the 2026 election by asking Greg Abbott for more congressional seats. And in an effort to please President Trump, Florida, Missouri, and other states with Republican governors and legislatures followed. And that's not all. Then they weakened the Voting Rights Act in such a way that gives MAGA Republicans even more seats in Congress. Trump and Republican leaders in Washington understood, maybe even before we did, that their policies were deeply unpopular. They knew that if they didn't rig the maps, voters all across the country would overwhelmingly reject this policy agenda. Tax cuts for billionaires, cuts to Medicaid and food assistance, tariffs that make our groceries more expensive than ever, cruelty and chaos on the streets at the hands of ICE, an illegal war that has us paying $5 a gallon at the gas pump, and shameless corruption and self-enrichment. If they wanted to preserve a MAGA majority in Congress that would put an end to their cruelty and corruption, that would not put an end to their cruelty and corruption, they needed to redraw maps. None of us wish we were here right now. In fact, it was Democrats who have pushed for a national ban on partisan gerrymandering. Republicans refuse to support it. There's a bill right now that Speaker Mike Johnson in Congress could put on the floor to ban partisan gerrymandering, but he won't do it. So Maryland, we need to fight back. There's just too much on the line right now for us to not respond, which is why we need to vote yes on question 3. Like our democracy depends on it, because it does. I come from a family where 3 generations in a row, my great-grandparents, my grandparents, and my parents all watched democracy in their countries slip away from them to be replaced by fascism and military dictatorships. I refuse to be the 4th generation in a row to watch the democracy in the country that I love slip away. If we don't fight back against Trump and this lawless administration, they will continue taking away our democratic freedoms, our democratic representation, and our democratic rights. A permanent MAGA majority is what they need to do that, and we won't let them have it. A yes vote on question 3 is a vote to fight Donald Trump, but more importantly, it is a vote to protect our sacred American democracy. With that, I will turn it over to Majority Leader David Moon.
3: 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I am House Majority Leader David Moon, and I will have a message for Maryland that it is time to

0: get the word out to vote for question three. Early voting opens next Thursday for a week. So Marylanders will have the opportunity to cast ballots through the mail. They'll be able to early vote starting next Thursday, and they got to get the word out to vote for question three. Question three is our opportunity to fight back against Donald Trump right here in Maryland. And I'm really glad that Maryland MAGA politicians like Andy Harris showed us this week what this is about and what's at stake. They are anti-democracy. They are anti-free speech. They have no respect for our Bill of Rights. And that's what we're confronting here in Maryland by fighting back with question three. But I also want to confront some misinformation. This question three is not about Andy Harris. There's no map attached here. This is about state equity. Question three makes Maryland equal to Texas, to Florida, to North Carolina, to all of the states that have undertaken these questionable mid-decade redistrictings. And for those who have forgotten recent history, this is not the first time Texas has tried to rig the system by drawing maps in the middle of the decade. They did this in 2003. There were walkouts in the Texas state legislature and all that, but there's been a collective amnesia that this has happened. But in 2003, when Texas rigged their congressional lines, every other state, every Democratic state, including Maryland, did nothing. 20 years later, we cannot have nothing be the response to Texas, Missouri, Florida. And guess what? There are more and more Republican states pledging to engage in mid-decade redistricting in 2027 and 2028. So this is certainly not the first or the last we've heard of this. Question three protects Maryland. It gives us equity with all of the states on congressional redistricting, not just for 2026, but for every decade into the future, because we know mid-decade redistricting and partisan gerrymandering is a permanent tool in the Republican toolbox until Congress does its job. But we know they will not do that until Democrats take over. A few facts for the record. Andy Harris voted against independent redistricting for Congress when he had the chance to vote for it. The first time I've ever heard him talk about independent redistricting was when his seat, he perceived, was on the line. Every Maryland Democrat in Congress voted for independent redistricting. The Republicans are asking us to tie our hands while they are running rampant in states at Donald Trump's request to find him votes in Congress. But question three will allow Maryland to fight back. So vote for question three, Maryland. Early vote opens next Thursday. Thank you. And with that, I'm going to turn it over.
1: All right. Bringing you those live remarks coming in from Progressive Maryland, as well as others. And always around this time in the morning, we start to see these live feeds that pop up. So we're going to continue to bring those to you here on Live Now from Fox over the next several hours. And of course, all throughout the day, 24/7. Right now, we do have to head to our final break of the hour, but so much more live news on the other side. I'm Josh Breslow. Happy Thursday. We'll be right back.

0: Welcome back here on Live Now from Fox. We are approaching the top of the hour on this Thursday. My name is Josh Breslow, and there on the right-hand side of your screen, taking a live look outside of the federal courthouse there in Manhattan. As we know, any moment now, Nicolas Maduro, the former leader of Venezuela, and his wife, Cilia Flores, both of them expected to be arraigned on those recently added charges of torture. So we'll let you know what happens. Of course, cameras not allowed inside for that. However, we will get the information from Fox News as well as our Fox 5 New York team. Again, we'll make sure to keep you updated on all of that as it happens. Also want to take you back out live over to Albania. That is where we continue to follow the protests that have now turned violent. We have seen a lot of riots. We've seen storefronts that are smashed in, fires that are set in the streets. These were all student protests that were really just several hundred people that have shown up. Now you saw some other agitators that have joined in, again, breaking windows. They've set fire to several buildings and clashes with those protesters and law enforcement. At times, things kind of heat up. Right now, you're looking at what appears to be a march that's taking place with those protesters. We will make sure to keep you updated and bring you those live images here coming in out of Albania. Right now, I want to take you back out over to Maryland. That is where we continue to keep an eye on this. This is, of course, the Montgomery County, Maryland Stop Trump Vote Yes on Question 3 rally that we brought you right before the break. Let's lift up the audio again.
1: Yes on 3. Come out and vote. Don't get complacent. Don't be fooled by polls and think the Democrats will sweep the state, because we could sweep the state and lose Question 3, and that would not be good. We need to all show up, put our votes on the table, make sure we make a difference. Thank you, and I'm going to turn this over to Councilmember and County Executive Candidate Will Juwondo.
2: Thank you. Thank you, County Executive Elwers. Thank you to my colleagues. Thank you for everyone for being here today to ask me to fight back Maryland, progressive Maryland. This is an important day. We don't want to be here, but we're here because we care about Marylanders. We care about Montgomery County residents. We care about everyone in this country. And that's really what's at stake. We're at a critical juncture in our nation's history. We're watching a coordinated, desperate power grab by Donald Trump and his cronies and his extremist allies across the country. This is coordinated. They know their agenda is deeply unpopular. They see gas $5, $6 higher dollars an hour, of gas being almost $5 or $6 per gallon. They know they can't win a fair fight on the issues. So what do? They try to rig the game. They're gerrymandering maps, and as you heard earlier, this is not a new thing. This is something they've done before. They're rewriting the rules in the middle of the game in a deliberate effort to steal power away from the working class. And this has real, real consequences. We have to be abundantly clear about what's at stake. If we allow Trump to rig these maps, working families here in Maryland, right here in Silver Spring, where I grew up, where we are, across the state of Maryland, across the country, they are going to be the ones who pay the price. If we don't fight back against Trump, his allies will continue to enable the price gouging of life-saving medications by Big Pharma. It means they will continue to strip away our reproductive rights. They will continue to force the spread of data centers across the country with no regard for safety or whether communities want them. They will continue to drive up the cost of living while so many of our residents are stretched too thin. Now, you're going to hear in a second from Congressman Raskin, who's going to put a fine point on this. Congress decides issues related to every one of the things I just talked about. That's why he's trying to rig the game. He wants to control and make the lives of Americans and Marylanders worse. He knows that his policies are deeply, deeply unpopular and that they are crushing working families. And he wants no accountability. And that's why we're here today, to say that Maryland will not idly sit on the sidelines. Question 3 is very simple. It gives Maryland residents and voters the power to decide whether our state will fight back against Donald Trump or just watch him try to take over the country. We must use every legal tool available to defend our values and fight back. Now, some folks say, well, why not just pass the national ban on redistricting? I agree. Let's do that. Let's have a fair system. The governor agrees. I think the vast majority of Marylanders agree. But what we won't do is we won't watch you try to steal and take our democracy. They've gutted the Voting Rights Act. They're systematically eliminating members of Congress, including majority black districts that came out of the fights of the civil rights movement, to make sure that working people, people of color, marginalized communities don't have power. So what are we supposed to do? Just say, oh, go ahead and do it, and we'll figure it out when we pass a national plan? Absolutely not. We aren't going to sit idly by while they try to take away opportunity for working families. That's what America's about. That's why my dad came here in 1970 fleeing a civil war, to have opportunity. That's why he was proud to become a citizen. And though he never got to vote for me, passed too soon, he was proud the first time he got to vote. That's what this is about taking agency and power from people by rigging the game mid-game. Our federal delegation has introduced legislation to create a fair national standard. But they don't want that. They don't want fairness. They want to cheat. They want to marginalize. They want to push people to the sidelines. So we say here in Maryland, are we going to stand up for that?
3: No.
2: Our own data shows what the majority of Marylanders believe. We must use every legal tool available to fight back against Trump, regardless what the language says. And actually on the ballot, it's going to say for or against. You want to vote for. Four equals yes. Yes equals four. Question three, when you're for something, you say yes. I'm going to be voting for it. You should vote for it starting Thursday, next Thursday on the 22nd. You have all week right here at the Civic Center across the state. By mail, drop it in the box. We're going to make sure that all of these things are counted. Vote for question three. Let's protect democracy. Let's protect fair representation. And let's secure a brighter future for all Marylanders. With that, I'd like to introduce our great congressman who's in the middle of the fight, Congressman Jamie Raskin.
4: Thank you, Will Jawando. And, Will's supposed to be home convalescing, but he came out because this is so fundamentally important, and we want you to get back and keep convalescing. But everybody here is going to vote yes on three. Could I hear some people chanting with me? Yes on three. Again, yes on three. Again,
3: yes on three.
4: All right, that sounds pretty good. Thank you, AFSCME. Thank you, Progressive Maryland. Thank you, Fight Back Maryland. Thank you, Pam Luckett, the chair of the Montgomery County Democratic Central Committee, for everything you're doing. Look, I know too much about this, okay? I'm going to tell you a little bit about this. I've been in Congress for nearly a decade now. I've been fighting for a decade to mandate independent, nonpartisan redistricting commissions in every state in America. And we did that in the For the People Act. We did that in the Democracy for All Act. We did that in the Redistricting Reform Act. We've got bills in there today on that. My colleague John Sarbanes, who's no longer with us in Congress, devoted his career to passing democracy reforms, and the number one reform was independent redistricting panels all across America. Okay? You know who voted for it? Every Democrat in Congress. You know who voted against it? Every Republican in Congress, led oftentimes by Andy Harris, the chair of the Freedom Caucus. And you'd say, well, why would Andy Harris, who's in a very clear minority in Maryland, why would he be opposing redistricting reform? Because for them, it's about the national picture. Will they be able to dominate in enough state legislatures and enough states to guarantee them a majority? So they don't want fair elections. They want a chess game. And we've been trying to push free and fair elections for a decade now, but they want all of this to be a chess game. And not only do they want it to be a chess game, what we learned last year in 2025 is President Trump wants to go from a every 10 years chess game to a chess game every 2 years. And he said, he literally told the Texas Republicans he wants them to squeeze out five more districts in Texas. Okay, those districts are mostly majority Hispanic and African-American districts. They targeted my colleagues, Henry Cuellar. They targeted Vicente Gonzalez. They targeted Lizzie Fletcher. They targeted Greg Kassar. They targeted Lloyd Doggett. They literally sat down in a map and said, we're going to get rid of those Democrats. And then they did the same thing in Missouri with Emanuel Cleaver, the only Democrat and the only African-American representing the people of Missouri. And then they went and they did the same thing in Louisiana to Troy Carter and to Cleo Field. And all throughout the South, they want to come back with Lily White, all Republican delegations. And that's why they're so committed to gerrymandering, because they know they do not have a program and policies that could win a majority of America in fair elections. That's why they want the chess game. And now Andy Harris and the Republicans say, oh, so we're going to play chess here in Maryland, but we're going to take away two bishops, a knight, and a queen from your side. So we're not able to have a fair fight against what they've done in Louisiana and Texas and South Carolina and Mississippi and Alabama and all over the country. And that's why I'm proud of the groups and the political leaders who've organized to pass question three. So we're going to vote.
3: Yes on 3.
4: We're going to vote.
3: Yes on 3.
4: We're going to vote.
3: Yes on 3.
4: And then we're going to win bicameral Democratic majorities that will proceed with actual democracy reform in America, including mandating independent redistricting commissions all over America so we can get to fair elections. But don't tell us that, you want to have a fair fight and then tie our hands behind our backs here in Maryland. We're going to vote yes on 3, and we're going to move forward for democracy and freedom in America. Thank you.
0: All right, there you have it. That is a progressive Maryland Stop Corruption rally that's been underway over in Montgomery County, Maryland. Wanted to make sure to bring that to you, as, of course, we bring you both sides of the aisle here on Live Now from Fox. Right now, we do have to head to a quick two-minute commercial break. It is 10:08 on the East Coast and 7:08 on the West Coast. I'm Josh Breslow, and we will be right back. Stick with us. Welcome back here on Live Now from Fox, and you are once again taking a live look as we continue to check out these live images coming in out of Albania as they're trying to clean off the camera, apparently. But that is where the student protests have turned into riots. You've seen buildings that are hit, windows smashed, businesses set on fire. And over there in the corner, as they pan over, you can see some of the other fires that have been set in that area. These are student protests. And of course, we will keep you updated on those live images as soon as we get them. My name is Josh Breslow, and we do have a live event that is kicking off over in Brevard County, Florida here as we hear from Titusville Police and Brevard County Sheriff. This is all in relation to an officer-involved shooting. Let's lift up the audio here and listen in live.
5: Responded to the scene along with our crime scene personnel. I was contacted immediately following the shooting by chief and asked us to come in and do that part of the investigation. Our team responded. Our agents started interviewing any potential witnesses, neighborhood canvas, those type of things for any type of evidence that was available, and putting that together. In working the officer-involved shooting side of it, our goal is to, on something like this one that's a non-lethal, we will turn around our report mechanism within 30 days and get it to the state attorney's office. So essentially, what you're seeing is an independent agency investigating the officer-involved shooting, and then another independent agency, the state attorney's office, will review those findings and make a determination of the actions of the officers. I can tell you that in everything I've seen at this point, obviously it's still an open investigation, so we can't go into all the finer points, but everything

0: thing I've seen at this point. The officer that took action did so to save the life of another officer that was directly in the line of fire. And when we start putting all the pieces together, that's all the indications. There is some video footage that shows Mr. Edie coming out the door with the rifle pointed right in the direction of the officers in that ready stance. And we will put all that together, send it to our state attorney, Will Shiner, who will then look at it and, as I said, make a determination on the actions of the officers. But everything at this point appears that the shooting was not only justified, but was necessary to protect one of our officers here.
1: All right. Chief. And I neglected to mention at the beginning, we will be releasing today portions of that body camera from the officer involved. We're still working on getting the other cameras redacted and available for release, but we felt it important to get that one out that does show the events that occurred. And we also have some still images, and the state attorney's office has given us the approval to release because they don't feel like it's going to jeopardize the facts of the investigation. So we do have that authorization to release. One still image here, which you will have, shows Mr. Edie walking out with the rifle in that stance. This is the same image, just a little more zoomed in. And another image that you will have available to you is from another angle of a body cam, showing Mr. Edie's door coming out, marked Titusville police car in the background, and a silhouette of one of our officers in the direction of where that firearm was pointed at. Again, we will have that body cam for you, these still images, the 911 call will be all available at the conclusion of this, and then as we get the other body cams available, they'll be released to you as well. Are there any questions?
2: In the last week or so, there have been two welfare checks that resulted in an officer-involved shooting. When someone is in distress and they have a weapon, a family member, friend, whoever is calling this in, or not even calling it in, what should they do? I'm sure that they don't want their family member injured, but you also don't want your deputies or officers injured. So how do we handle this? How do we handle this in a proper way? What should that person do?
1: Yeah, so each situation is always going to be different. It all also depends on access to firearms. Like I mentioned, I'll speak about ours only. We do have documented history with this individual. That will be released at a later time. We're still going through the rest of that. But we're also there to check on people and make sure they're okay and get them the resources that they need. That's the first and foremost direction that we're heading to, is get that person the help they need. It's the point that when they present themselves in a threatening manner, armed or not armed, that changes the course of that, unfortunately. And that's what happened in this incident.
3: Was Mr. Edie alone in that residence? I don't know if there were any minors or anyone else that might have been there.
1: At the time of our response, it was unknown if he was alone or not. At the conclusion, he was alone. So.
4: Can you talk more about your history with the suspect?
1: Yeah, there's been four documented incidences in the last year, two of them very similar in nature concerning statements that he's made to family members. We've responded out there to check his well-being, refused to speak to us, refused to come to the door. So very, very similar circumstances.
2: Is there anything that a family member or friend can do if they feel there's concerning behavior, not with a weapon, but maybe stops this from getting to where we are?
0: Can I weigh in on
1: that? Yes, sir.
0: Yeah, so, you know, as the chief said, when we go there, we're looking to render assistance. We've gotten a call from a family member or a concerned person, and we're looking to render that assistance. We also are looking to make sure our deputies and our officers go home safe to their families as well. So there's that, you know, very, very strict balance that we're trying to find. For family members that are dealing with something like this, don't wait till it gets to that point. And I'm not saying that anybody in this scenario did, but sometimes what we see is they've waited and waited and waited, and it's grown into this type of situation, the phenomenon of suicide by cop, if you will. So if you recognize that somebody's struggling and you're starting to see their mental faculties start to fade, try and get them help. Call us ahead of time. Let us offer you some resources and some things to help. But unfortunately, in the two that we've had within the last few days, both of them met that same scenario from it.
4: Did the
5: Did Mr. Edie fire any shots?
1: No, he did not.
4: Can you talk about the caliber of the weapon and what kind of weapon it was and if he had any other weapons in the household?
1: Yeah, so I know there's multiple weapons and firearms were taken from inside the house. I believe four were long guns and four might have been handguns. The sheriff's office is still putting that evidence together to try to determine exactly which one he was armed with.
4: Is there a reason he wasn't Baker acted for previous similar calls? Or did he not meet the threshold?
1: He would not speak to us, so there was no opportunity to speak to him and substantiate the third-party information.
2: Sheriff, you had mentioned that suicide by cop ideology in this specific situation with Edie. Was any of that verbiage or phrasing used in that report from that family member?
0: Do you want to talk about that from that?
1: Yeah, sorry, what was the part of the question?
2: Was that suicide by cop, was that part of the concern that this family member reported? Was any of that phrasing or verbiage heard on scene?
1: From the 911 call that I did hear, that family member was concerned to the point that there was a comment in there where they had mentioned, I feel like he's going to do something, but he's acting like he's been in the past. So it wasn't exactly stated that way.
6: Do we know if he was a veteran or anything of that nature in his background?
1: No, I do not have that information right now.
5: When your officers engage with an armed suspect, can you enlighten us a little bit about the protocol they use as to when it meets the threshold for having to use deadly force?
1: Each situation is going to be different. If it's a firearm, if it's a knife, they're all different. Firearms, those instances can change within a millisecond. We always try to offer the least possible response, try to get them to drop the weapon. Ultimately, if they put us in harm's way, we're going to be forced to react, and that's what we were forced to two nights ago. So,
3: was it clear that he knew it was officers that were on the other side of the door? I read the affidavit. I know that he said that the rifle wasn't chambered, but was it clear that he was talking to police?
1: I mean, in the video or the picture that you're going to see, as soon as that door opens, there's a marked Titusville police vehicle in the background. There's plenty of lighting out there. Our officers are wearing the uniform that you see me in, or another uniform that has the outer carrier, clearly marked with police badge. As far as if he knew we were police officers, I can't answer because he hasn't really spoken to us. But we were there in our visible uniform and marked police car. So, all right. Thank you, everybody. That's all we have for today. And again, Lieutenant Nelson will be given USB drives with the available footage we have for now. And as soon as we get the rest of the information, we'll get it to you. Thank you.
7: Thanks, guys. All right. So time now is 10:21 on the East Coast and 7:21 on the West Coast. That was the sheriff, Wayne Ivey, over in Brevard County, as well as the acting chief there over in Titusville, Florida, all related to a non-fatal officer-involved shooting. They provided an update and said they are releasing that body camera video. Of course, we'll be checking in with our Fox 35 Orlando team for the latest on that developing story. Right now, we do have to head to a quick break, but we will have much more live coverage on the other side. I'm Josh Breslow, and you're watching Live Now from Fox. Stick with us.

0: Welcome back here on Live Now from Fox, 1023 on the East Coast and 723 on the West Coast. I'm Josh Breslow, and I want to get you to some breaking news that we are following on a story that we have been following here for quite a while. Take a look at your screen as President Trump now says that the execution of the Fort Hood shooter will not be live streamed after all. The Pentagon and Secretary Pete Hegseth had announced days ago that the death by U.S. Army firing squad later this year would be streamed for the American public to watch. There was discussion that took place within the Trump administration on whether or not that would happen. And the president just took to Truth Social here to clarify the situation. Take a look. The text kind of small there, but it says Nedal Malik Hassan, a former U.S. Army major turned traitor, is a very bad and evil man who killed 13 people, including a pregnant soldier who died along with her unborn son and injured very seriously 32 more innocent people. Barack Hussein Obama's Federal Bureau of Investigation, FBI, intercepted electronic communications between Hassan and the radical Yemen-American cleric when reviewed by his FBI terrorism task force. Investigators concluded that Hassan's emails were not a threat. The assessment of the Obama administration's actions was later considered to be a key intelligence failure. With all of that being said, I think the streaming execution for all to see might have been a strong deterrent for the world to witness how America deals with terrorists and scum like Hassan, but many very good and well-meaning people would rather not watch him die through streaming or through any other visual device. He will die as scheduled by firing squad, but this event will not be streamed. That said, the execution may be viewed in person by the immediate families of the victims if they so choose. They deserve to witness justice. Thank you for your attention to this matter, President Donald J. Trump. So again, President Trump now confirming that this death will not be live streamed. The execution of Hassan by U.S. Army firing squad is set for December 3rd at 1 p.m. Central Time over at Fort Hood, which is where the attack took place. Hassan was convicted in the shooting rampage at Fort Hood, and during that attack back in 2009, Hassan opened fire on unarmed American soldiers shouting Allah Akbar. 13 people died and more than 30 others were injured. A military jury heard the case and convicted Hassan back in 2013. He was then sentenced to death. Hegseth was the one to recommend death by U.S. Army firing squad, and President Trump signed off on that method of execution. Again, that is going to be December 3rd at 1 p.m. Central Time. However, it will not be live streamed. Again, we'll keep you updated, though, as we get closer and closer to that execution date. President Trump saying once and for all, this will not be streamed for the American public to see. Right now, I am taking a look at some of the different live feeds that we have coming into the newsroom, and it looks like we do have what will be an event for Byron Donalds. It says Defending Girls Sports. That's going to be over in Florida, so we will listen in as it gets underway here in the next little bit. Right now, though, I want to take you out to what appears to be the coverage from NASA as they are expecting that docking at the ISS to happen here momentarily. Let's lift up the audio and listen in.
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2: And at 9:27 a.m. Central, we did have confirmation of contact and capture while the International Space Station was flying over South Africa. 6,300 pounds of cargo, supplies, and science now on board space station, including the final pair of International Space Station rollout solar arrays. At this point, the soft capture ring is now retracting to help pull Dragon in closer to the international docking adapter.
1: Ring retraction in progress.
3: Station.

So again, that soft capture ring is retracting to pull Dragon in a little bit closer, have a nice snug fit to the international docking adapter. But we will continue to provide coverage until we get past the hard mate portion of today's operations. After that soft capture ring is fully retracted, will be a series of 12 hooks that will hard mate and hard dock the spacecraft to the International Space Station. They're in two sets of six. That fully secures Dragon to the orbiting lab.

If you're just joining us this morning, we did get confirmation of Dragon docking to the International Space Station, as you can see on your screen there, at 9:27 a.m. Central, while the International Space Station was flying over South Africa.

And you're looking at a live view from inside the International Space Station Flight Control Room. The team here during today's docking being led by NASA Flight Director Nicole McElroy. Also on your screen there is the CAPCOM or capsule communicator, Joe Franzcheck, who has been communicating with the crew on board the International Space Station, primarily Canadian Space Agency astronaut Josh Kutrick, as he monitored Dragon's approach today, that docking occurring at 9:27 a.m. Central.

We are standing by for confirmation that the soft capture ring was successfully retracted to pull the Dragon in closer to the international docking adapter.

All right, so again, that is some of the NASA TV coverage that's taking place right there. Again, all of this as we see the SpaceX craft docking there with the International Space Station, all of it happening. It was slated for about 10:30 a.m. Eastern, 9:30 a.m. Central. And it looks like it happened just about 3 minutes early, with that capture reportedly taking place at about 10:27 a.m. Eastern time. Right now, I do want to get you back to some breaking news that we have been following here. A lot of this just coming into the newsroom a short time ago, all related, of course, to the situation there with the Fort Hood shooter and his execution. And I want to pop this up right here because this is actually coming in from President Trump, as he now says the execution of the Fort Hood shooter will not be live streamed after all. The Pentagon and Secretary Pete Hegseth had announced days ago that the death of Nidal Hassan by U.S. Army firing squad later this year would be streamed for the American public to watch. And there was discussion that took place within the Trump administration on whether or not that would happen. Now, this is just a portion of what President Trump posted on Truth Social a bit earlier, saying, "I think streaming the execution for all to see might have been a strong deterrent for the world to witness how America deals with terrorists and scum like Hassan, but many very good and well-meaning people would rather not watch him die through streaming or through any other visual device. He will die as scheduled by firing squad, but this event will not be streamed. That said, the execution may be viewed in person by the immediate families of the victims if they so choose. They deserve to witness justice. Thank you for your attention to this matter, President Donald J. Trump." So again, Trump confirming just a short time ago that that execution there will not be live streamed. And if you're not too familiar with all of this, Hassan was convicted in a shooting rampage at Fort Hood, Texas. During the attack back in 2009, Hassan opened fire on unarmed American soldiers, shouting "Allah Akbar." 13 people in total died, and more than 30 others were wounded. A military jury heard the case and convicted Hassan back in 2013. He was then sentenced to death. Now, Secretary Hegseth was the one to recommend death by U.S. Army firing squad, and President Trump signed off on that method of execution. Again, that execution has been set for December 3rd at 1 p.m. Central Time, and President Trump saying that is still going to happen at that time. Of course, we'll let you know how all of this plays out here on Live Now from Fox, and if there are any legal challenges or if it does go off as planned. Again, though, President Trump now confirming that execution will not be live

Welcome back here on Live Now from Fox, 1037 on the East Coast and 737 on the West Coast. My name is Josh Breslow, and there on the left-hand side of your screen, you are taking a live look at a podium set up there in the Chicago area that is Palatine Police. Now, they're going to be holding a news conference here in just about 20 minutes or so to talk about a mass shooting plot that was foiled there by investigators. We checked in a bit earlier with our Fox 32 Chicago team for a live report with their reporter Saquon, who is following all of this. Of course, we'll continue to bring you the latest information as we get it. But if you're not too familiar with the situation, I want to go over just some of the details here. That is that suspect that you're looking at right there on your screen. And Fox 32 saying a 19-year-old man is facing felony charges after police uncovered an alleged plan for a mass shooting that investigators believe may have targeted a Hindu place of worship in the Aurora area. Again, we do have this post right here. This is actually a photo provided by Fox 32 Chicago. As far as what we know, Alexandros Paparakis was arrested Sunday and charged with making a terrorist threat, which is considered to be a Class X felony, and unlawfully possessing a rifle with a barrel shorter than 16 inches. That is a Class 3 felony. Prosecutors say he worked as a cashier at a Taco Bell in Arlington Heights for about 7 months. A coworker there told investigators that Paparakis regularly made disparaging comments about people of other races, specifically people from India, openly identifying as a white supremacist, and frequently talked about Nazis and armed struggle. The coworker told prosecutors that Paparakis' rhetoric intensified in the days leading up to the plot. On Saturday, he allegedly told the coworker that he could not wait to kill Indian people and said he was planning an attack at the largest Hindu temple in Aurora. He allegedly said he would use a large amount of ammunition. Now, another coworker said that Paparakis described the following day as a quote-unquote special day. The next afternoon, Paparakis contacted the first coworker and asked him to call. That is according to investigators. They say during the conversation, he allegedly said that his gun had jammed and he had gotten out of there quote-unquote super fast. The coworker believed Paparakis was driving at the time, according to the information, again, provided by investigators and court documents. He then allegedly sent the coworker a video showing an AR-style rifle failing to fire when the trigger was pulled, along with a photo of himself wearing a tactical vest. In their messages, Paparakis allegedly said that he was lucky he had fired while inside his car and that no one had seen him. He also discussed possible fixes for the gun so that he could, quote, retry when I fix this. That is according to prosecutors. He also allegedly told the coworker that he did not believe in divine intervention, but that the man he had fired at was, quote, certainly saved by his God today. The coworker and another employee called 911 after the exchange. Palatine police located Paparakis at about 3:42 p.m. in a parking lot near his apartment that's over in North Baldwin Court, if you're familiar with the area. And during the conversation, Paparakis allegedly sent the coworker an 8-page document that he titled, quote, Why I Fought, a.k.a. Aurora Shooter's Manifesto. Again, that suspect is in custody here. And essentially what we're waiting on is this news conference that will start here in just about 20 minutes or so. And investigators expected to break down more about the situation in general and how it all played out. We'll bring that to you here on Live Now from Fox. In the meantime, we do have that Byron Donalds event that is getting underway. It's called Defending Girls Sports, Byron Donalds for Governor. I do want to lift up the audio and listen in as those speakers have started, and Byron Donalds should be speaking here shortly.

0: Christ to die for our sins and for the gift of salvation through him.
1: Lord, we lift up our country to you. We pray for wisdom, discernment, and guidance for our nation and its leaders. We pray for revival in our country and that hearts would turn toward you. We also pray for our leaders and their families, especially our guest, Congressman Donalds, and his family, that you would protect them, guide them, and draw them closer to you. Thank you for this opportunity to come together today to learn more about our government, policies, and the future of our nation. We pray that the questions asked, the answers shared, and the conversations we have today would be pleasing and honoring to you. Above all, Lord, may we seek your wisdom and trust in your plans. Your kingdom come, your will be done. In Jesus' name we pray, amen.
2: I pledge allegiance to the flag of the United States of America and to the republic for which it stands, one nation under God, indivisible, with liberty and justice for all.
3: Good morning. My name is Diana. I am Layla Dowd's mom, who's in eighth grade, and Sophia Dowd's mom, who's in sixth grade. Before I share a little bit of my story, first, I'd like to welcome Congressman Byron Donalds to our school. It is an honor to have you here today. I'd also like to thank our school for giving me the opportunity to stand before you today and share a little of my story. I'm truly humbled. As a mother of two girls at Northside Christian School who run track and play golf for our school teams, I have seen firsthand that sports teach our children so much more than how to win. They teach discipline, perseverance, teamwork, humility, and how to keep going even when things get tough. For me, this message is about a year and a half ago, I lost my beloved husband, Amir Dowd. He was only 42 years old. Tomorrow would mark our 18th year wedding anniversary. His passing was sudden and traumatic, and navigating that grief with my girls has been one of the hardest things our family has experienced. I can tell you that two things have helped me survive and get through the hardest days. One, my faith in God. Two, finding purpose through sports and our school community. My husband and I made the decision to move from New York to Florida because we believed it was a wonderful place to raise our girls, build a life where we could be more present as parents and enjoy more time together as a family. We had plans for the next 10 years together. We dreamt of expanding Amir's dental practice. He was a dentist and a great one, traveling the world and watching our girls grow up. We had a future we believed we could count on. But in a matter of minutes, our plans and our whole world changed forever. I was left trying to navigate a life I had never imagined nor wanted. I have learned that I cannot always trust my own plan, but I can choose to trust the God who created me. Some days, I take life minute by minute. Other days, I'm picking up six kids and driving them from one golf course to the other. And somewhere in between, I'm learning to find joy again. When Mr. Elam suggested that I become an assistant track coach, I laughed at first. But I discovered something unexpected. Running alongside our middle school, our varsity girls and boys was incredibly humbling. Watching these young men and women push themselves face to feet, encourage one another, and keep showing up taught me so much about resilience. In many ways, they gave me the strength to keep going. And while I was there to support them, it was actually them who was supporting me and empowering me. They reminded me that leadership is not just about winning. It is about showing up when things are hard, lifting others up, respecting one another, working as a team, and refusing to leave anyone behind. My faith has not meant that every day is easy. There have been days

0: days where I have been angry with God. Days when I have questioned why. Why me, my family, why my girls have to grow up without a dad. And days when simply getting through the next hour felt overwhelming. But I continue to pray, go to church, and trust Him, even when I do not understand His plan. I have learned that faith does not mean we never struggle. It means we keep showing up even in the struggle. During this difficult time, our school became so much more than a place for my girls to learn. It became our family. Through their teachers, coaches, teammates, and friends, we found support, we found stability, and a sense of belonging. This community helped us stay grounded and connected when our entire world had collapsed. For that, I will always be grateful. To everyone here today, the parents, coaches, leaders, Congressman Donald, and to our juniors and seniors, I believe this is why what we do for our children matters so much. We are not simply raising successful students or developing talented athletes. We're shaping the future leaders of our communities and for our country. Our responsibility is to give them the tools to lead with character, compassion, integrity, discipline, and faith. We must teach them not only how to succeed, but how to respond when they fail, how to care for others, and how to find the courage to rise after adversity. The lessons they learn on that track or on that golf course, in the classroom, and through their faith will guide them through life's greatest challenges. I may never understand why my family had to experience this loss, but I'm learning to trust God's plan one day at a time and to never take this life we're given for granted, but to lead every day with love and purpose. And if there's one thing I hope my girls and all our young people in the room today carry with them, it is this. We may not always control the race we're given to run, but through faith, perseverance, and a community that stands beside us, we can find the strength to keep moving forward. I just want to share something really quick with you that my husband sent to one of his friends a few years ago, just to lift him up and try to get him back into faith. He said, "Life on earth is not even a millisecond in eternity. I was living a life that merely focused on my existence here. Thank you, Lord, for opening my eyes and heart to follow you so that I may have eternal life." Thank you all for having me today, and God bless.
1: Thank you for doing that. I love you. If you know anything about...
2: All right, wanted to bring you some of that discussion. However, we do have to step away for our final break of the hour. As you can see right there behind me, that is the podium that's set up there at the Palatine Police Department over in Illinois. We know that in a matter of moments, they are going to provide an update here on that mass shooting plot that was foiled. It was allegedly going to be at a Hindu temple. We will have much more on that here. But for now, let's head to that quick break, and we'll be right back.

0: Welcome back here on Live Now from Fox. We are approaching the top of the hour. And again, right there behind me, you can see a live look at the podium setup for the Palatine Police Department. That is over in Illinois, specifically in the Chicago area, where we've learned that they will be providing an update here in a matter of moments, all related to a mass shooting plot at a Hindu temple that investigators say was foiled with the help of the suspect's coworkers over at Taco Bell. Again, we'll bring that to you and keep you updated as we get more information with the help of our Fox 32 Chicago team. Right now, we do want to head back out live as we're expecting to hear from Congressman Byron Donalds, of course, also the Republican candidate for governor in Florida. This is all about defending girls' sports. So let's lift up the audio and listen in. On the other side of this, my colleague Stephanie Quinyu will be right here in the hot seat.
1: All education. I'm sure this morning you're going to hear much more about that as we welcome to the stage Mrs. Erica Donalds.
2: Good morning.
3: Thank you so much. Thank you, and thanks for having us. Good morning. Good morning, everyone. We are excited to be here today. What an amazing school that you have here, and a great culture, a great student body. Just seeing the little bit of interaction that we've had with you and your team has been awesome. And having a great school is so important. That's why, as you said, I've dedicated the last 15 years to making sure that parents can choose the school that not only is the right fit for their children academically so that you can thrive. I mean, that is the purpose of school, so that you are prepared to take advantage of opportunities and achieve the American dream, but that a school like this one that aligns with their values. And in this case, that may align with their faith. And it's so important that if you're entrusting your children to an institution for 7 hours a day, for 35 hours a week, plus after school activities, and they're going to be around peers and other families that are going to influence them for 13 years, that as a parent, you have the right to choose what culture is being ingrained in your children day after day. And so thank you for the great work that you and your staff do to give this incredible option to families in this community. Let's give him a hand. That's awesome. Well, we're here not only to celebrate the fact that you all are blessed to have an amazing school choice option here, and because we live in the great free state of Florida, thousands, and in fact hundreds of thousands of parents are making that choice now every single day. We were able to make that choice. Yes, amen. That is amazing. We started this journey because we needed a choice for our son. I didn't even know school choice was a thing until I needed it, because the school that we chose for our children by buying a house in the area we wanted them to go to school didn't work out for our middle son. He was miserable. He hated going to school. And he was only in kindergarten, in first grade at the time. And we discovered then, listen, we need a different option, but private school is expensive, and we didn't have any charter schools in our community. So I have been working from then to today to expand the supply side of school choice, helping to start schools, and then also working on policy that would allow parents to vote with their feet, to take the funding that would otherwise be attached to their student in the public school system and take it to the school of their choice. And when Byron Donalds is elected your governor in 19 days, he's going to continue that legacy. And now, while we celebrate those huge wins and Governor DeSantis and what he has done to give universal choice to our families, we also are here to defend something that's very personal for me. I grew up in a very tumultuous childhood environment. My family, my parents were divorced when I was around 10 years old. And after that, with a single mom working multiple jobs during a very tough financial time in Tampa, where I grew up, and my father really wasn't involved in my life during the teenage years, I got into a lot of trouble. Unfortunately, made a lot of bad decisions. And when I went to high school, I skipped a lot of school, got into trouble, was not making the right decisions at all. but I played high school basketball. I was on the basketball team. Don't ask me why I tried out for basketball. I'd never played basketball in my whole life. But something just said to go to the tryouts, and I did. And I made the team. Now, let me tell you, if there was a boy, any one single boy who thought they were a girl that was trying out for that basketball team, I wouldn't have made the team in the first place. True story, because I, like I said, I'd never played before, but they gave me a chance on JV, and of course I learned and I got better during that time. Well, in the middle of my junior year, when I was getting ready to really get involved and start playing on the starting lineup, on the varsity team, because I was getting a lot better in basketball, I actually became ineligible to play. And so because my grades were that bad, and I know, it's hard to believe with where I am today. But at the time, I was making really bad choices. But hey, look, it's a story of redemption, right? Praise God. But at the time, yeah, so I was ineligible to play. And that was the worst thing that ever happened to me. I didn't care about anything that had to do with school, but I cared a lot about playing basketball. And so I immediately, from the first semester to the second semester, my junior year, went from getting literally D's and F's to getting A's and B's. And my guidance counselor was like, what happened? How did you do that so quickly? I was like, well, I just wasn't even trying before. I mean, all I had to do was try and actually show up, right? And I could do well. Well, I was able to then, of course, get back to playing basketball. That was the thing that motivated me to do well in school so that I could continue to play. And since I started doing well in school, my guidance counselor said, you know what? If you are able to get these grades that quickly, you probably can go to college and you should take the SAT, which I did. And I did well on the SAT. And I qualified for Bright Futures through my test scores. Back then, you could do that with a high enough test score. And I ended up actually making my way to Florida State University, where I eventually met my husband. And throughout that, graduated with honors, go Noles, from Florida State University. Thank you. But if not for girls' sports, I would not be standing here in front of you today. That was the thing that motivated me to get it together. And it's a motivating factor for so many young women, and boys, of course. But for young women, it's the place where we can learn discipline, leadership, camaraderie, how to work hard and achieve something. I'd never done that before in my life until I got into basketball and started learning, because I was motivated to be able to play, to be able to start, to be a captain. Without girls' sports, and let's be frank, if we allow young boys to play in girls' sports, they will slowly but surely displace all of the young women, because they're better than us physically. And we cannot allow that to happen. A lot of people look at this issue and they think, well, that's already solved. You know, it's already a law in Florida that we cannot have young men play in young women's sports. But it's happening in states all over this country right now. Today, there are boys that are displacing young women in athletics. And if we don't have the right leadership here in Florida, it will happen here too. So we can never give up and be complacent or apathetic about the things that we believe in. We can never stop defending our young women and our young girls, especially in their athletics and in the spaces where they are safe from others, from the opposite sex. And I can promise you that, again, when we elect Governor Byron Donalds in 19 days, he will always stand up for young women. He will always protect girls' sports. He will always protect school choice. And he will always stand with families. Please welcome my husband, Byron Donalds.

0: All right, so we were just hearing from Representative Donald's wife as she was talking at this forum, but I do want to transition to this live look right here because, as we were sharing with you, this is going to be the update from Illinois police as they have arrested a 19-year-old man for allegedly planning a mass shooting targeting a Hindu place of worship. Let's raise the audio and listen in.
1: Good morning, everybody. Thanks for joining us. My name is David Brandwine. I'm going to spell my name D-A-V-I-D. Last name is Brandwine, B-R-A-N-D-W-E-I-N. I serve as one of our deputy chiefs here with the Palatine Police Department, and I oversee our community engagement and planning division, and I'm also our PIO. Off to the right here is Officer Nick Heiritz. He's our secondary PIO, who you've been coordinating with, reference to this case. We appreciate everybody's attendance here this morning. As you know, on Sunday, October 11, 2026, the Palatine Police Department, working in coordination with Mount Prospect Police Department, arrested a 19-year-old Palatine man following an investigation into an alleged mass shooting. Given the seriousness of this case and the significant public interest it's garnered, we wanted to provide an opportunity for our law enforcement representatives to address the investigation and answer any questions regarding information that can be released at this time appropriately. Before we begin, I'd like to take a moment to introduce everybody behind me that is representing their individual agencies. And so I'm going to go from left to right here. Standing to the far left is Chief Michael Eterno from Mount Prospect Police Department. We've got Commander Josh Hester from Palatine Police Department. He's our investigations commander. To my immediate right here is Chief William Nord with the Palatine Police Department. And then we've got to my far right here, FBI Acting Special Agent in Charge of the Chicago Field Office, Lucas Rothar. We appreciate the cooperation and partnership of all the agencies involved in this investigation. And in just a moment, I'm going to have Chief Nord provide some remarks regarding the updates on the investigation, what was provided yesterday in our news release, our initial news release. Following his remarks, we'll have the acting special agent in charge, Lucas Rothar, come up and give some comments as well. And then we'll open up the floor for a brief question and answer session. I do want to emphasize, though, that this remains an active and ongoing investigation. So please keep that in mind as we open up the floor for questions. We will try to address as many as we can here, but we do have some limited availability. And then given that the fact that this is open investigation, we'd like to keep this to anything that's clarifying what we released yesterday in our news news release or anything that's discussed here by any of the speakers this morning, okay? We appreciate your understanding with that. And at this point, I'm gonna turn it over to Palatine Police Chief William Nord. Chief.
2: Thank you. Good morning, everyone. Thank you for being here today. As outlined in our news release, on Sunday, October 11th, the Palatine Police Department was notified by the Mount Prospect Police Department of information concerning a potential mass shooting. The information originated from an individual who had received concerning electronic communications from a 19-year-old Palatine resident identified as Alexandros Paparakis. Recognizing the seriousness of the reported threat, officers from both departments immediately coordinated their response, resulting in the offender being taken into custody that evening. So the subsequent investigation, which included the execution of a search warrant at the offender's residence, resulted in the recovery of a rifle, loaded rifle magazines, hundreds of rounds of rifle ammunition, body armor, and other tactical equipment. As the investigation progressed, detectives identified information suggesting that the offender may have been planning an attack on October 11th, potentially targeting a Hindu place of worship in the Aurora area. As part of our continued investigation, through coordination with the Aurora Police Department last night and this morning, investigators were able to positively identify the offender's red Acura RDX registered to the offender entering the parking lot of a known Hindu temple in the Aurora community.

He entered the parking lot at approximately 12:25 p.m., exited the parking lot at approximately 12:38 p.m. The offender's vehicle then was captured returning to Palatine. It was observed returning to Palatine shortly before 2 p.m. along Rand Road near the offender's residence. At that time, it appeared that the offender was driving the vehicle and he was alone in the vehicle. The offender has since been charged with making a terrorist threat, a Class X felony, and a weapons-related felony. He appeared in court yesterday, and the judge ordered him to be detained. Based on the information developed during the investigation, we have not identified any known ongoing threats associated with the public and associated with this incident. I want to emphasize that the seriousness of this alleged threat cannot be overstated. The immediate sharing of information and coordinated response by the Palatine and Mount Prospect Police Departments were instrumental in identifying and taking this individual into custody. I also want to recognize the individual who initially came forward with this information and contacted the Mount Prospect Police Department. Their willingness to report these communications played a vital role in bringing this matter to the attention of law enforcement. We are grateful for the assistance of the FBI Chicago Field Office, which has been working closely with our detectives as the investigation continues. Speaking on behalf of Chief Mike Eterno, protecting our communities and places of worship remains a priority for both the Palatine and Mount Prospect Police Departments. We will continue working with our law enforcement partners as this investigation moves forward. At this time, I'd like to turn it over to the acting special agent in charge of the FBI Chicago Field Office, Lucas Rothar, and thank you.

Good morning. First and foremost, I want to thank the brave men and women of the Palatine Police Department and the Mount Prospect Police Department. Their unwavering commitment to keep our community safe cannot be emphasized enough. And their swift actions on Sunday in this incident ensured that our communities did not face any harm. The FBI's investigative and intelligence personnel collaborate each and every day with our local, state, and federal partners across all law enforcement in all of our shared commitment to identify, investigate, and disrupt any threats of violence driven by radical ideologies. For the communities that are affected by this news that they're hearing, especially those in our communities of the Indian and Hindu communities, I want to let you know that the FBI is fully committed to providing any support we can to the Palatine Police Department and the prosecutors in this case. Our special agents and task force officers have been coordinating with Chief Nord's department since the incident had arisen on Sunday. And the chief and the community have the full access to the FBI's arsenal investigative resources. The FBI has zero tolerance for any acts of violence or threats made against the public driven by those attempting to impose their hateful ideologies and trying to oppress or silence those who are living peacefully in our country and expressing their First Amendment rights. As highlighted by Chief Nord, the public remains law enforcement's greatest asset in disrupting acts of violence. I want to praise and offer my personal, sincerest thanks to the individual who stepped forward. In many successful disruptions by law enforcement in potential acts of violence or terrorism attacks, it is a single courageous member of the public who comes forward to prevent attacks. I encourage all in the community, if you see something suspicious, threatening, or out of the ordinary, please come forward. In this instance on Sunday, I want to thank that individual for their bravery. So for all those that are listening in the public, I implore you, follow in the footsteps of this brave individual. Immediately report any threats or acts of violence. Let authorities do our jobs as dedicated investigators to determine the credibility and the next path forward. The public can report any such threats to any law enforcement agency, whether it's the local police department, their county sheriff's office, the Illinois State Police, or the FBI. We as a law enforcement community, we engage each and every day to determine the best path forward. If there is an emergency, members of the public should immediately call 911.

0: If they have other information, if they'd like to contact the FBI, we can be reached at 1-800-CALL-FBI, or folks can submit a tip online at tips.fbi.gov. All tips can be treated anonymously. Finally, the FBI remains committed to supporting great law enforcement partners like Chief Nord and Chief Eterno, and stands with all those across the nation who work tirelessly to prevent terrorist attacks and acts of violence. Thank you.
1: Okay. Again, at this time, we're going to open up the floor for about 10 minutes worth of questions. Our PIO, Officer Nick Heirich, standing to my right, is going to help me moderate this. So Nick's going to recognize you if you have a question. Nick will be the person that recognizes you. Please state your agency, your name, and who your question is for. Just to remind everybody up here, we have Chief Michael Eterno from Mount Prospect Police Department. We have Commander Josh Hester, Investigations Commander for Palatine Police Department. We have Chief William Nord from the Palatine Police Department, and Acting Special Agent in Charge, Lucas Rothar from the FBI, and again, Deputy Chief Dave Brandwine with Palatine Police. So with that, Nick, please start. One more comment before we begin. I'm going to ask, just to reiterate this, we'd like to keep the question specific to anything that was released yesterday in our initial statement, or anything that was already, any clarifying questions you may have about anything that was said here this morning. So thank you for that. Appreciate it.
2: Yes, hi, over here. I'm V1 with NBC5. Do police have any indication that this guy plotted this alone, or was he part of some dark underground network? And can you guys go into any details of his manifesto?
1: Chief, I'm going to let you take that.
3: So our investigation has revealed that and confirmed as of right now that he has been alone in this planning. He did reveal some details in the manifesto that he's been planning this for some time. We are still trying to determine why the October 11th date was significant for him. We're still working on that. Our investigators and the FBI, we're still looking into all that information. The manifesto itself, self-described 8-page manifesto that contained words and photos, and self-described Aurora Shooters manifesto. Beyond that, with the content of the manifesto, with the ongoing investigation, maintain that integrity, we're not going to comment any more about some of the content in the manifesto that has been already released.
4: How did the individual get the rifle and the ammunition?
3: We are still working on that, on trying to determine that. Some of the information that was identified in his manifesto provided some details that we still have to follow up on and confirm.
5: Mayor Klopp, ABC7. I believe it was mentioned that he allegedly told a worker on the phone that his gun is jammed as he tried to shoot a man out of his vehicle. Can you describe any more details of that? And are there charges that will come from that as well?
3: So we're obviously, maintaining the integrity of the investigation, we're still looking into that. That is going off of the statement that was communicated to his associate, and a video that he played that possibly showed the gun jamming.
5: Can you tell us where exactly that happened?
3: We are still trying to determine where exactly the video was taken. We don't know if it was in a parking lot or if it was at a residence or in the car. So we're still working on that.
5: Can you confirm that the gun is jammed, or is that something that's still under?
3: That's still under investigation. I cannot confirm if the gun jammed or not.
2: Laura Victory, CBS News. Will there be any sort of federal charges related to this, given this terrorism?
0: Yeah, the FBI is continuing to work with our local partners. We are in communication with the Northern District of Illinois, the U.S. Attorney's Office, who is in communication with the State's Attorney's Office. So as we do in all cases, the law enforcement agencies and the prosecutors will examine all avenues and determine the best path forward. But it continues to be a matter ongoing.
1: Just a reminder, if you could please, in addition to your name and your agency, just state who the question is for so we can have the appropriate speaker step up.
6: Chicago. This is more of a general question for anyone who feels comfortable answering this, and I want to be careful in the way I'm wording it, because obviously if it hadn't been for this coworker who took off law enforcement, this could have been a nightmare. And from what I understand, just based on the timeline that you guys told us about, this is a conversation that spanned a couple

0: Is there maybe a broader message here for that coworker, for anyone who might have these tips, to come forward sooner? And I guess, you know, to be totally blunt, I guess my question is, why was it until Sunday that the coworker reported it? Is that something you guys are also looking into?
1: I'm going to answer this one.
2: Yeah.
3: So, again, I'll reiterate what was already said with that. We commend them for coming forward when they did. As far as the timeline goes, you know, that's something still that we're looking at. But the main focus here with the individual who came forward is that we commend them. And, you know, a message to the public, if you see something, say something. You know, if not for this individual, you know, we might be talking about something completely different here.
4: Hi, I'm Lisa Nunez with ABC 7. Wanted to know, you know, what prompted this individual to be radicalized and want to carry out this attack.
2: So, looking through the 8-page manifesto, there's nothing that identifies exactly what has radicalized him. He's been living in Palatine with his mother for approximately a year. We have no contacts with him. So we are still looking into all that.
4: So no criminal history.
2: I'm not sure of any criminal history.
5: Yeah, Chief, this will be for you too,
2: yes.
5: I believe. Just to kind of dovetail off of what Say was asking too, and again, with all due respect to the person that did come forward, it sounds like after reading the proffer yesterday that, and forgive my choice of words, I just can't think of another one, but it seems like it was almost lucky that they were able to stop him. How would you describe it?
2: I think we were very fortunate that something much, much worse did not happen. I think, and I'm going to say that during the investigation, what prompted the necessity to contact Mount Prospect Police Department, I think, is the communications that were given that day. So, if you know, as you said, if the conversations took place over a couple days, I think the information that was presented to that individual on that day necessitated an immediate response, and he contacted the Mount Prospect Police Department.
5: Just one follow-up,
2: yes.
5: Too. Since he was living with his mother, has she been questioned? Any knowledge or anything?
2: Yes. Yeah. The mother has been questioned, is not cooperating with the investigation at this time.
6: Is not.
5: I'm sorry, one more. Has he made any statements?
2: He has not.
7: So, Alexander, the individual tried to plan this attack two years ago. So, where is any specific reason he wants to attack the place Sunday? Is any specific person is going to be there or something like this?
2: Based on the information that was given to us, and based on the communications, what our investigation revealed was specifically he was looking for a large Hindu temple. That was it.
8: Hi, Lauren from CBS again. Congressman Raja Krishnamurthy sent out a statement about an hour ago saying that it was his temple that was targeted and that he was there that day. He does not name the temple. But do you know how he knows which temple it is, and are you prepared to name the temple?
2: Out of respect, no, I do not know how he received this information. And what we're going to keep it as is it's a known Hindu temple in the Aurora community.
9: Chief Eternal, has Mount Prospect Police had any contact with Mount Prospect law enforcement prior to his residing in
10: Hamilton? No, Steve, we've had no prior contacts with him.
11: This is for anyone who could answer, but aside of the manifesto and what the coworkers told you, did you guys find any concerning social media posts, Reddit posts, or any forums that he may have been part of?
2: So as part of the search warrant, there were electronic communication devices that were recovered from the residents, and those are currently being examined at the FBI Chicago Regional Computer Forensic Laboratory. So we are expecting some information to come through on that as part of the investigation.
11: And are there any repercussions for the mom not cooperating in this investigation?
2: None known at this time.
0: Say with Fox Chicago, my question is for the acting special agent for the FBI. So can you just speak to what an investigation like this really entails? I mean, this is different from your obviously typical police investigation. This is something that you guys are still investigating. And we've heard, you know, nationwide about these increased rhetoric, hate-filled messages, languages. Can you talk about that here locally?

0: investigation like this is maybe a little bit more intense and requires a little bit more digging and you know, research into everything. Just trying to get a feel of how these investigations actually play out.
1: Yeah, and I don't know if I would characterize it as more in-depth because of this. I think the police department's investigations and the FBI's investigations, they complement each other in a multitude of ways. In this case, we're pushing forward with all available resources from the FBI and with the Palatine Police Department as well. And just to touch on a comment earlier, as far as the brave person who came forward, it is why we encourage, this was one person who came forward. There's opportunities for others to come forward. It's not just one person who sees something. If someone sees something earlier, we get thousands of tips each and every year. The FBI, over 100,000 tips. The Chicago field office, thousands of tips. Those individuals, we assess, we investigate. Many we either disrupt, we charge, or we determine that there's not a threat. I encourage the public to let law enforcement do the job of making that assessment and not trying to make a determination. Is now the time to call, not the time to call? In these cases, we treat people with their constitutional rights, we respect their privacy, and our job is to protect the public. So the sooner we get that information, the sooner we can do that job.
0: Cool. Sorry, one more, just for the chief, if possible, for Palatine. I think you guys mentioned that he was living with his mom, you know, the last week or so. Was there anyone else living in that house, any siblings, any, you know, a dad? Do we know of any other family members?
2: I don't have any more information on anyone living there. What I do know is what the investigation revealed is that it was the mom and our offender that were living at that residence.
3: Okay. We're going to take one more. This is going to be the last question. Then I'll make a closing statement, but we'll take one more question here.
4: When you recovered that video last night or this morning showing the right actor in the parking lot, actually proving that he was there, reaction to seeing that?
5: It corroborated kind of his statements that he made to his associate that was the Good Samaritan. So that corroborated the information that he provided.
3: Okay, with that, folks, we're going to make some concluding remarks here. That's going to be the end of the Q&A. Just a couple other things to wrap up before we wrap up here for the day. But on behalf of Chief Nord and the Palatine Police Department, I want to thank our law enforcement partners for their continued cooperation and assistance throughout this investigation. We also appreciate your attention, the media's, and the continued coverage of the case. So thank you very much. As this investigation progresses, we will provide additional updates when information becomes available for release. I also want to provide our tip line, so this will be important for the public that's watching here today, both a phone and an email address that the public can utilize for this case. So these are both related to the Palatine Police Department. The email address, and I'm going to say it and then I'm going to spell it out, crimetips@palatine.il.us. So it's going to be crimetips@palatine.il.us. Anything related to this case that the public that may be watching right now has on this, please feel free to email that. If you prefer a phone call, I'm going to give you a tip line as well. The phone number for that, again, this is directly to the Palatine Police Department tip line, 847-963-6499. So to repeat, 847-963-6499. Anything else that the media has, if you have any additional questions following today's press conference, Officer Heiritz and I will be available. He should have left some cards there for you. You should also have some sheets that were handed out earlier that have all the list of the names and agencies as well as positions of any of the speakers here this afternoon or this morning. So, again, thank you for your time here this morning, and we appreciate it.
4: Thank you.
3: Thank you.
6: All right. So that was the very latest from Palatine Police, as well as the FBI field office in Chicago, providing a little bit more update on what they say is an alleged mass shooting plot. This is a look there at the suspect right here, 19 years old, and a little bit more information as this investigation is ongoing. This 19-year-old was arrested Sunday after police say he allegedly planned a mass shooting targeting a suburban Hindu place of worship. The police department was contacted by the Mount Prospect Police Department just after 3:30 p.m. local time Sunday about a potential mass shooting. Now, police say that person reported receiving concerning messages from this suspect. And according to police, the suspect shared a document outlining a plan to carry out a mass shooting. He also sent images of a rifle magazines, body armor, and other tactical equipment. This is the press release that they issued regarding that alleged mass shooting plot, in which they also detailed some of this right there. And we just highlighted that in yellow. Now, police located the suspect after he was leaving his home and then immediately took him into custody. During the search of the suspect's home, police say they found a rifle, multiple loaded rifle magazines, hundreds of rounds of additional rifle ammunition, tactical equipment, a tactical vest containing body armor, and a patch displaying imagery associated with white supremacist extremism. And also during that investigation, with the assistance of the FBI's Chicago field office, detectives also found a document titled, quote, Why I Fought, a.k.a. Aurora Shooters Manifesto. Police said the document contained statements expressing white supremacist and extremist ideologies, including references to violence against people of South Asian heritage, particularly those of Indian descent. Detectives believe that the suspect may have been planning to carry out the attack Sunday, possibly targeting a Hindu place of worship in the Aurora area. Police say the specific location has not been confirmed. The suspect was charged with one count of making a terrorist threat and one count of unlawful possession of weapons. He appeared for a detention hearing Wednesday, where a judge ordered him detained, and his next court appearance is scheduled for Friday, October 30th. So the investigation remains ongoing. We were also hearing just a little bit there from police. As they said, the suspect had just moved to the area just about 1 year ago with his mother. Beyond that, really little information about that individual. So we're also continuing to get reaction, and this is from a representative saying that my family and I were worshiping at our Hindu temple in Aurora on Sunday when a white supremacist attempted a mass shooting targeting Indian Americans. I'm grateful to those who helped prevent a tragedy, but we must come together to confront the hatred that put so many innocent lives at risk. So that is from Representative Krishnamoorthy right there. Of course, any other developments, we will bring them to you right here on Live Now from Fox. In the meantime, we are just going to step away for a moment. I'm Stephanie Quinyu. You're watching Live Now from Fox 24/7 around the clock.

0: Welcome back to Live Now from Fox. I'm Stephanie Quinyu. We're going to join a live event already in progress. This is with the Department of Justice as they are sharing the results of Operation Show Me Justice, talking about the impact to violent crime. And that is continuing on right now. Should this end, we'll play it out from the beginning. But let's join it live.
1: Thankfully, to the Trump administration, the president and his team provided ATF with additional funding to expand our agent cadre, in addition to our intelligence research specialists and other analysts that we'll be hiring over the next several months and, frankly, over the next 2 years. They'll be placed in cities that need the most assistance to our state and local partners who are suffering from violent crime problems. So there'll be additional agents coming in here in the new year. There'll be additional intelligence research specialists. The specialists will be connected through our Forensic Crime Gun Intelligence Laboratory, which is located in Wichita, Kansas. So all of the work that's going to be done here will basically be collecting fired cartridge casings, which Commissioner Tracy has a long history of following the methodologies required to make crime gun intelligence successful. They pick up shell casings from crime scenes, and they're just like fingerprints left at a crime scene. We can identify the people that were responsible for violent crimes, where those guns came from, and develop strategies to ensure we focus our efforts on the trigger pullers. And again, not to just go into a community like we would have 25 or 30 years ago, not knowing who to focus on. We focus on the right offenders, remove them from those communities, and reduce violent crime. That's what they will be seeing in the new year.
2: Chief, we've talked before about filling out the ranks at the department with the unfilled positions. How could getting the manpower up help support further these kinds of joint operations?
3: Well, as you've heard, just having this amount of resources, having the discretionary time to go after the most violent offenders, we're doing it already. And that's part of our overall strategy. Sean, you and I have talked about it. But having additional federal resources and then also having the U.S. attorney that's also, we're doing this work. But to do this, it just shows you how invaluable it is to have our officers back up to budgeted strength. We're several hundred police officers where we were from a few years ago. The good thing is that that's getting turned around. This new police board of police commissioners has given a raise, has given command staff raises. We just graduated 18 kids out of the academy a couple of weeks ago. We just put 34 in. That's the biggest class that we've had since 2019. And 18 are going to graduate in December. Almost 50 individuals that left our jurisdiction for other jurisdictions. I have sworn back in. I just swore three in last week. I'm going to swear them back. That's bigger than an academy class. For the first time, we are outpacing our attrition rate, and we're slowly going to start getting back up to our budgeted strength. But it shows how important when you have additional people and investigators out there, it shows you how much it can drive down crime, doing it the right way and the strategies that we're in. So it really is important. But what I'm really proud of, even being at historic lows in sworn police officers, look at the job that they're getting done. Look at the work that these men and women are doing, because we are also leveraging the technology that you heard Director Rob Sicotta talk about. You talk about National Integrated Ballistic Information Network. We're doing that crime gun intelligence, and we're one of the best in the country. If we can add to it, like the director says they're proposing to do, we will take it. It's a win-win, and just to make sure that we're doing everything we can, we will take all federal resources, and we will work in conjunction fairly with the community and let the community know what we're doing. And those are the things that we need. Yes, we got to get back up, Sean. You hear me talk about it. Everyone in the room I see, we do talk about it. We're going to get ourselves back up, but it takes time. It takes 18 months to train police officers to get them on the street. So I just can't hire them tomorrow. If you had a busload of 200 officers that were qualified to be police officers, I would start the academy at 200 with them, because we have the room to get them in here. And that's how important it is when you get these additional resources used right. You're seeing tremendous results. And we're going to continue to work with them. They're not leaving. That was just an additional surge. But they're embedded here. And you heard Senator Schmidt talk about highest per capita FBI agents in our region. That's the investigation. You heard the U.S. Marshals. We had an operation earlier this year, but they were part of

Operation Show Me Justice, all of this having to do with reducing violent crime. A little bit more information that they just shared there via social media, saying that this high impact violent crime enforcement surge over the summer in St. Louis, Missouri. They said that 435 dangerous offenders were arrested, 166 firearms seized, and 81 kilograms of illegal drugs seized. $1.25 million plus also in currency seized. The DOJ-sponsored operation was a whole-of-government initiative led by ATF and carried out in close coordination with other agencies. So, unfortunately, that live stream abruptly dropped. But what we're going to do is we do want to play out just the short beginning of that, just to give you better context. And we're going to do that in just 2 minutes right here on Live Now from Fox.

0: Right before the break, we were listening in live to the officials with the Department of Justice talking about their operation Show Me Justice, tackling violent crime in St. Louis, Missouri. Unfortunately, that live feed abruptly ended, but we were in other live coverage when that update began. So I did want to play out just some of those initial remarks so you get better context and understanding of what they were sharing. Let's listen in.
1: Commissioner here in St. Louis. So I'm here in the Show Me State to talk about an operation that we refer to as Show Me Justice, which is an ATF-led effort to reduce violent crime here in St. Louis. This surge operation has actually been ongoing for about 2 months now, and it's coming to a conclusion today, a very successful conclusion, I might add, and I'll get to that in a minute. So I want to start by highlighting the people who actually did all the work. I get to take the credit for it, but it's the people here on the ground, the agents on the ground, the directors, the U.S. attorneys, our FBI friends, ATF, DEA, HSI, who actually do the work. Many of them, of course, are not here. They're actually out doing their jobs, and we appreciate that, keeping us safe. So 8 weeks ago, agents from ATF, Marshals Service, DEA, FBI, Homeland Security, and also, of course, St. Louis Metro Police Department surged in the city with a united purpose. We're going to work side by side, state, local, federal, to target violent crime, guns, drugs, and all sorts of other violent behavior occurring in the city of St. Louis. Through Operation Show Me Justice, the teams have arrested 435 individuals for drug crimes, firearm crimes, other crimes. That includes 412 outstanding warrant arrests. So most of these individuals already had outstanding warrants for arrests. Many of them have multiple. I heard of a guy who had

0: 7 outstanding warrants who was just picked up. So these are people who've been wanted for a long time. A lot of them are still operating in their neighborhoods, well, until now, because now they've been arrested and taken off the streets. 80 kilos of drugs, 166 illegal firearms, there were 6 machine gun conversion devices, and over $1 million in currency seized. So there are people watching right now. There may be people in this room who, because of the work that's been done over the last 2 months, they or you or a friend or a family member have not been robbed, have not been assaulted, have not been poisoned by illegal drugs because of the work that's been done the last 2 months. So I want to thank all the men and women of law enforcement who go out there and do this work every single day. They put their lives on the line to keep us safe so that we can sit here and have press conferences like this and celebrate it. And they've all worked together to make St. Louis better and safer. The mission here rests on a simple premise, which is we don't have to accept violent crime. It's not something you have to shrug your shoulders at. This is not a fact of life in a city or anywhere else. If you have the political willpower, and we're glad that we had it here and we have cooperation, if you have that, then you can make a meaningful difference. President Trump, Attorney General Todd Blanche are leading by example. We also got the DC Safe and Memphis Safe projects that you all have probably heard of. They're in other cities that have also had significant reductions in violent crime as a result of those. But again, just to be clear, the federal government cannot do this by itself and has not at all done this by ourselves. We must work with the state and locals. And when they help us and we help them, we have much better results overall. We've never been able to achieve this by ourselves. And I think they would never have been able to achieve it by themselves. It comes together only from both of us. So I want to say something to all the mayors, the city councils, governors, police chiefs who are out there watching now. Violence is not inevitable. We want to partner with you. We want to work with you. We want to help you. You know how to contact us. We've seen the results here. We've seen the results in other cities. And we're happy to keep partnering with those who wish to assist. So Operation Show Me Justice is coming to an end now. But of course, our work, to be clear, is not finished. We're still going to be working every day with our friends here in St. Louis, state and federal and local, to ensure that we maintain these sorts of numbers and maintain the reduction in violence. So our assistant U.S. attorneys who work for Tom Albus here, all the federal agents, the state partners, we're going to keep going so that we can maintain these great results. To the agents, the officers, the prosecutors out there, again, I want to thank them sincerely from the bottom of my heart for all their work and for putting themselves on the line every day to keep us safe. I'll turn it over now to my very good friend and great ally of the Department of Justice, Senator Schmidt. Thank you, sir.
1: Thank you. I want to thank everybody for being here. I want to echo the comments about thanking the men and women of law enforcement who are on the streets making a difference. Between Operation Viper and this operation, there have been over 500 of the most violent criminals in this region taken off the streets. As a native St. Louisan, there is no reason why we should accept that violent crime is something that is in the headlines every single day. It does not have to be that way, but it does take cooperation. It does take political will. It takes an administration that is focused on that. So my role in all of this is just to support the men and women who are doing the important work. When I talk to the president about St. Louis, when I talk to the attorney general about St. Louis, when I talk to the FBI director about St. Louis, it is about making sure we have all the federal resources we need to make a difference and reduce violent crime. And that's happening. We have the largest infusion of permanent FBI agents in the country per capita now in St. Louis. These are the things that you talk about in confirmation hearings. These are the things that you work on as a priority for your state. St. Louis is my home. And I want people to feel safe. As a former attorney general, I want people to feel safe. And this cooperation from the federal, state, and local for law enforcement is something that is unique. And it's happening. And this is not a one-and-done kind of press conference. We're going to continue this work. We're hoping to be some, you know, important announcements down the road. But we're going to continue to advocate for more and more help here in St. Louis so that the grandmother that's tired of sweeping up the glass on her front porch on Sunday mornings knows that people are there to support her, that the mother who's at a funeral for her son that's not going to happen. And we do not have to accept that this is a reality. We don't have to accept the fact that St. Louis is high on that list because those numbers are coming down. And I'm going to do everything I can to make sure we have all the help that we need so the men and women of law enforcement can keep doing the important jobs that they're doing, like arresting 500 of the most violent criminals in this town and getting them off the streets. With that, I'll introduce Director Rob Takata.
2: Morning, everyone. You'll hear a recurring theme today about partnerships and relationships. The partnerships that we share amongst our state and local partners are truly invaluable. None of this would happen with any one particular agency operating on their own. Today, the efforts of the St. Louis Metropolitan Police Department, the ATF, the United States Marshal Service, the FBI, DEA, the Missouri State Patrol, Office of the Circuit Attorney's Office, and the United States Attorney's Office for the Eastern District of Missouri, working together hand in hand, are why these results came together in 8 weeks. Our folks at ATF in particular, we bring some special tools with us. We use crime gun intelligence to help us identify the gang members, the shooters, and the individuals responsible for firearms trafficking, which lead to firearms getting into the hands of violent offenders. Those types of tools are unique to our agency, and we work with our partners every day to make sure that the other important partner we bring into this is the community. The relationship that Commissioner Tracy has developed with this community is integral to his success, and we want to make sure that when we focus our efforts on violent criminals, there's no collateral damage committed upon the community members who are already suffering and don't need to be re-victimized inadvertently by law enforcement. Those efforts have been very successful, and as a result, ATF is committing our partnership with Commissioner Tracy in January of 2027. We will make an investment to open a crime gun intelligence center in conjunction with the St. Louis Metropolitan Police Department. In that center, we will focus our efforts on further developing leads to identify violent criminals using crime gun tracing, NIBIN, and DNA tracing for investigative profiling. Again, that's a significant tool that will be brought to this area permanently, in addition to analysts and other intelligence research specialists that will be joining that team. So thank you. And I'd like to turn this over to my friend, Gaddy Serralta, the director of the U.S. Marshal Service.
3: Thank you, Deputy Attorney General McCotter, Senator Schmidt, and Director Sakata. The United States Marshals Service is very proud to have supported Operation Show Me Justice. By removing these dangerous drugs and firearms from the St. Louis streets, we have achieved unprecedented results, not just for the partners who participated in the operation, but also for the residents, students, and visitors to the Gateway City. This represents not just a start, but a continuation of our efforts to secure our streets and provide safe communities by taking firearms from those who would use them to hurt others and taking dangerous drugs that poison our youth. This is part of an overall effort at the direction of this administration that has been successful across the nation. We have combined to take dangerous narcotics, several thousands of illegal firearms from criminals who should not possess them. This translates to stopping murders, robberies, rapes, assaults by removing these weapons and the subjects who would use these weapons to commit those crimes. It is through the coordinated efforts with our partners at ATF, our other federal law enforcement partners, and our local. We cannot do it without our locals. That's what allows us to make this tremendous impact in fighting crime. Why we do these operations is for the safety of our children and families that make up our communities. The successes we have realized are directly attributable to the Trump administration and their emphasis on and commitment to reducing violent crime and making our communities safer. Teamwork and collaboration modeled from the top down by the administration has been vital to the success of this operation. Strong partnerships make stronger neighborhoods.
4: We are listening there to the Department of Justice officials talking about an initiative in St. Louis, Missouri called Operation Show Me Justice that targeted violent crime there in the area. We are going to have to step away for a break, but we're going to continue our live coverage after that. Stay with us.

0: Welcome back to Live Now from Fox. I'm Stephanie Quinyu. We were sharing with you some live images and, in fact, throughout the past several days of some protests happening in Albania. And I wanted to take you there right now because as we were sharing with you some of these scenes, they really had a lot of commotion in them. It looks like it has calmed down in just the past 2 minutes, but you can see that some folks are hurling things that look like maybe some smoke bombs, and then the police are spraying these protesters right here. This has been happening for days now, where student protesters are, as you can see, hurling things and police firing back tear gas and water cannons in response, as a nationwide demonstration over education and social issues have turned violent, police detaining protesters. Student organizers had initially said that these protests were over conditions at universities, higher education costs, financial support, and employment opportunities after graduation. However, some of these other protesters say they want to express their frustration with inequality and the government. So you can see the line of police in their riot gear, and there are protesters further down. It does look like this particular person is blocking the view, and the photographer kind of trying to get a better image. But I did want to share this with you as this is continuing to unfold in Albania, and we have seen some very tense moments. In fact, yesterday, while we were taking some of these live, we saw what appeared to be a car on fire. So this has spread. We were also showing you some protests over the past few weeks in France, and now these protests in Albania. All right, we're going to continue our live coverage here with an event taking us out to Boston. Boston Mayor Michelle Wu and others announcing a lawsuit against President Trump. Let's listen in to that.
1: Now, when the resources are finally given to our community and awarded to this community, the government is taking them away. Our children deserve better. They deserve streets that they can walk across safely. Our elders deserve better. They deserve sidewalks they can use with dignity. Our workers deserve better. They deserve reliable ways to get to their jobs. Our residents and business owners, they deserve a real voice in shaping the improvements in this neighborhood. And here's the good news. We've been through this before. We fought back then, and we're fighting right now. We stood up for Roxbury back then, and we're going to continue to stand up for Roxbury right now. And I want to thank Mayor Wu and thank Congresswoman Presley and all those who are fighting to restore the investments that are needed in this community back to this neighborhood. And the people of Roxbury should not have to keep fighting for what was already promised to them. At this time, it is my distinct honor and pleasure to introduce a co-laborer in this fight for justice, none other than our mayor, Mayor Michelle Wu.
2: Thank you so much, Reverend Bodrick, for all of your leadership. Thank you for your moral clarity, your determined vision, and always bringing us together. Thank you. We are so grateful for all the many ways you're involved. I want to thank this entire coalition and those who are represented here in spirit as well. We unfortunately have pretty good muscle memory now at this point of how to fight for the resources that Boston residents deserve and have been promised, and one way after another the Trump administration has been going after. But each time it takes this coalition coming together with the work of our city departments and our partners at the state and federal levels too. I want to thank my fellow colleagues in elected office and public service, Congresswoman Ayanna Pressley, who you'll hear from in just a little bit, Senator Liz Miranda, who you'll hear from a

0: little bit after that. And I know they may be joining us as well, State Representative China Tyler and City Councilor and Reverend Mignard Culpepper, along with all of our other colleagues. City Councilor at Large Ruzi Luijian was here, had to leave, but she always stands with our community as well. So first, how did we get here? We would not be here taking the Trump administration to court once again if it hadn't been for our communities and our city teams and state and federal partners who had won this grant to begin with through a competitive process. And so I want to thank all of our residents who have been advocating and who have been calling for the quality of life improvements and the specific design changes and crosswalks and street lights and sidewalk repairs that every neighborhood and every community needs. I want to thank our streets cabinet who had worked and identified what could be done and then knew that we needed to secure more resources to make it happen on the fastest possible timeline, went after it, and helped win that grant. And then I want to thank our law department, who, in recognizing the injustice, also realized there was something we could do to fight back and has worked incredibly hard here on this issue and so many others throughout the last year. There are two people who I want to lift up additionally who are not on the speaking program but have been really involved in the work that's kind of encapsulated here and also are celebrating their birthdays. So happy birthday, Abdullah. our Roxbury neighborhood liaison, thank you for all that you do, the eyes and ears in our community. And interestingly, it is also our chief of streets, Chris's birthday as well. So. Thank you for sharing your birthday celebration with us today. A little over 2 weeks ago, the city of Boston took the Trump administration to court again. We are fighting to recover $20 million that was rightfully awarded to the city for critical street improvements here in Roxbury. 4 years ago, the city was awarded a $20 million grant from the Department of Transportation, thanks to the advocacy of Congresswoman Presley and the work of community members and our departments to make the case. These dollars are needed to support the Roxbury Resilient Corridors Project, which would have invested directly in Melnia Cass Boulevard, Malcolm X Boulevard, and Warren Street, major streets that tens of thousands of Boston residents and workers and neighbors rely on every day. This grant came out of the Rebuilding American Infrastructure with Sustainability and Equity, or RAISE, program, which was created by Congress to invest in transportation infrastructure that improves safety, health, and quality of life, especially in areas with historically underserved communities. And this project was exactly the kind of investment that the RAISE grant program was designed to make happen. For too long, communities like Roxbury were afterthoughts for federal funding. But with the leadership of champions like Congresswoman Presley, the city was ready to prioritize these neighborhood streets and put those $20 million to work. Then, 3 years into the process, this federal administration took it away. The president and his administration have revoked federal grants to cities and neighborhoods like ours. Money for critical projects have been withdrawn, suspended, canceled, with no justification and in clear violation of federal law. These are politically motivated attacks by a corrupt and failing regime. The president and his friends are lining their own pockets while trying to pull money out of our communities. So we're taking them to court. The Roxbury Resilient Corridors Project was designed for critical improvements to three corridors that would deliver smoother, better roads, wider sidewalks, safer streets and crossings for drivers, pedestrians, cyclists, students, seniors, residents with limited mobility. It would improve traffic flow and parking, add trees, stormwater infrastructure to prevent flooding, improve the lighting, add seating for everyone who uses these roads. Secretary Duffy and the DOT abruptly withdrew this grant 3 years after we were awarded these funds through a legally binding process. Those rules simply cannot be changed after a grant has been awarded, cannot ignore the laws passed by Congress, cannot take back funding from a community that followed the rules, won these funds fair and square, and are prepared to make a difference in our residents' lives. That's why we're going to court. Our next step after this litigation will be to engage the community and hear from Roxbury residents and businesses about their priorities for investments in these streets. This is the 9th lawsuit that Boston has brought directly against the Trump administration to protect our people. We have joined dozens of other lawsuits led by other cities and states and organizations to also ensure that our voices have been heard in advancing causes that, unfortunately, nationwide are under attack. Through this, we've challenged actions that have put more than $100 million in housing, transportation, and public safety funding at risk. We've challenged freezes on security funding for major events, funding cuts to critical housing and homelessness programs, rules affecting public service loan forgiveness, and the rollback of federal climate protections. We join cities, states, and organizations around the country in challenging the rogue federal actions that violate the law and harm our communities. Cities know what our residents need. And when this federal administration threatens resources that Boston was promised, we won't back down from standing up for our people. This $20 million belongs in Roxbury. And so, as we are fighting against attacks and going after the funding that is deserved and much needed, Boston is also continuing to move forward with what we can do on our own. Just a couple days ago, we announced that the city will be creating and deploying a shuttle system in order to increase transportation options for residents throughout 5 different parts of the city. 2 of those new shuttle buses will specifically serve Mattapan and Roxbury. And so that process is out for local companies to bid and join us in filling in some of the gaps that are being left by the harms and the rollbacks. We will continue to do everything possible to deliver resources, whether it's Madison Park and school funding, whether it's parks and ensuring that our green spaces are beautiful and vibrant, whether it's jobs that are being created and in climate work and green infrastructure and closing gaps in housing. We are standing with our communities today and every day, and it is my honor to introduce someone who fights for us down in Washington and is a champion for everything that the Massachusetts 7th Congressional District has needed, our Congresswoman, my Congresswoman, Ayanna Pressley.
1: All right, so we're listening in there to Boston officials. That was Mayor Michelle Wu as she was talking about a lawsuit filed against the Trump administration. She was also outlining some other policies and priorities there in the Boston and Massachusetts area. We are just going to step away for a break as we continue our coverage on this Thursday. We'll be right back.

0: Welcome back to Live Now from Fox. I'm Stephanie Quinyu. We are going to head back live to Boston, Massachusetts, where speaking right now is Representative Ayanna Pressley. As we were hearing from Boston Mayor Michelle Wu and others talking about a lawsuit filed against the Trump administration, let's turn back to that and listen in live.
1: This is about whether or not a worker can get to their job without spending hours in transit. This is about whether or not people can breathe clean air and safely move through their own neighborhood. There is a statistic that has been ingrained in my mind from my early work on transit justice, beginning on the Boston City Council. And it's why I founded the Future of Transportation Caucus in Washington to fight for federal investment in transportation that centers equity, accessibility, connectivity, and sustainability. But the statistic that stays in my mind is from Livable Streets and their report that said the average Black Boston bus rider was riding, waiting, transferring an additional 60 hours a year. Now that might sound nominal, but that means that people are not experiencing a quality of life because they are in limbo. They are riding, waiting, transferring to get to work, to get to health care, to get to child care, to get to church, or any place else they would like to. And that is exactly why I advocated alongside community and our mayor to secure a $20 million federal investment for the Roxbury Resiliency Corridors Project. Transit justice has always gone hand in hand with racial, economic, and environmental justice, and Roxbury knows that history all too well. Melnia Cass Boulevard, Malcolm X Boulevard, Warren Street, these are some of the most important corridors in the heart of historic Roxbury. But for generations, they have reflected a transportation system that too often only prioritized cars and did not prioritize people enough, which is why you need investments in multimodal infrastructure. Roxbury has lived with the consequences: unsafe infrastructure, unreliable transit, poor air quality, some of the highest asthma rates in the Commonwealth, and the scars of urban renewal and disinvestment. So when we secured this funding, what we saw was an opportunity to do something different, to create dedicated bus corridors, safer bicycle facilities, better intersections, and more green infrastructure, more resilient streets. Pastor Broderick, Mayor Wu, when you were referencing this unlawful action by Secretary Duffy, you might have indicated that they didn't give a reason. They gave a reason. It's just an unacceptable one. The reason was because there was anything in here having to do with electric vehicles and electrification, because they don't believe in climate change. And they did not want anything that had to do with the Inflation Reduction Act or the Green New Deal. And just because of that addition, they took an unlawful and rogue action to rescind this investment. But again, at the end of the day, this is about people, not concrete and asphalt. It's about making everyday life safer and more accessible for the people who live and work in Roxbury. And again, the community helped to shape that vision. So after the federal government had awarded that Boston $20 million, this administration again canceled the funding and left the community to once again contend with the consequences. So Roxbury should not have to keep waiting. Roxbury has been waiting. So I stand with Mayor Wu and the city as they challenge the cancellation of this RAISE grant. We secured these dollars because Roxbury deserves a transportation that works for the people who depend on it, because communities that have experienced generations of disinvestment should not be the first to sacrifice when resources are on the line. The people of Roxbury have made their priorities clear. They have shown up, spoken up, and helped envision what a safer, healthier, more connected neighborhood can look like. Our responsibility now is to make sure that vision does not get taken away from them. Roxbury has waited long enough. And with that, We'll now hear from Armani White, Executive Director of Reclaim Roxbury.
2: Hello, everyone. My name is Armani White. I'm the Executive Director at Reclaim Roxbury.

0: Roxbury, and one thing we've advocated for over the years is development without displacement in Roxbury. And as you've heard from our mayor, and as you've heard from Congresswoman Ayanna Pressley, and as you'll hear from other folks that represent our community, this community has long fought for investment. At one point, the federal government wanted to build highways through Roxbury. Folks came out and we said, we don't want highways. We want investment in our community. We want to be able to live here. We want there to be access to affordable housing. What happens, fast forward, we have representatives like Congresswoman Ayanna Pressley in office who's fighting for us to have equitable access to resources. And what do we see happen from this administration? If you paid attention in the past few years or the last administration, you know that this is no surprise. This administration does not seem to care for investment in black communities, does not seem to care for environmental justice. I don't know. We all just watched a whole community get wiped out by climate change recently, and seemingly this government doesn't believe that is a problem that needs addressing. And in Roxbury, at Reclaim Roxbury, you know, we bring people together. We have meetings with hundreds of people, and what they want to see is the ability for them to cross the street in their neighborhood and have the same amount of time to cross as someone in an affluent community and not feel like they're rushing about to be hit by in traffic. We want to see young people be able to cross streets and not have to worry about getting hit by someone who's speeding down the street. These are things that I believe every American wants to see happen, and it's really a shame that we have a government, an administration that looks at folks like Mayor Wu, folks like Congresswoman Ayanna Pressley, and decides we want to pull funding from their communities and not help them more. And at Reclaim Roxbury, you know, we've been a part of making sure there's investment in this community, securing public land for public good, development without displacement, transportation without displacement, and we're going to be here supporting our elected officials who continue to fight for us and stand up to this administration who seems to not care for black folks, for transportation justice, and really for anything that doesn't serve themselves. So thank you, and you're going to hear from more people, but keep up the good fight, and please, this administration, we want investment. We don't want this to be cut. And looking forward to the mayor winning this one. Thank you. Oh, yes, and we have Senator Liz Miranda, and when I talk about someone who's representing this community, making sure we have investment, Liz Miranda's made sure projects in our community have investment, has made sure that this community is at the forefront of discussions. That's right. That's and right. I'm excited to have her come up here and talk more about that.
1: Thank there you go. You. Yes, I am in my Delta Red. Is it afternoon already, or is it still morning? More or less. We're morning, afternoon. Buenas tardes. Buen dia, and good afternoon, everybody. I actually just came down the street with our great, my other sorority sister, Monica Dean, because we just did a check presentation for $100,000 to Hibernian Hall, and we were really excited to do that. And, you know, we rushed to get here, so I was a little late, to our mayor and our congresswoman, because I remember when I first was elected to office, the great Byron Rushen said, Liz, you can pass all the laws you want, but if they don't have resources attached to them, it won't make a difference. And as a person born and raised in this city, as I was walking down Dudley Street, where I was also born and raised, where I went to high school at the John D. O'Brien, I kept thinking that this isn't just a fight about money. It's about humanity. It's about dignity and about resources that were awarded fair and square, but also that is deserving. So the $100,000 to Hibernian Hall, as I shared a few moments ago, out of a $64 billion state budget, is deserving. It's not like I'm pulling extra strings. In the same way that our congresswoman goes to fight for us in Washington, D.C., pulling millions of dollars, it's deserved. We've had long, long decades of disinvestment where we had urban renewal and redlining. So I was just really happy to be here with all of my community to share my thoughts on why fighting is always the good answer, right? As I shared a little earlier, born and raised right here in Roxbury, I know firsthand how long our communities actually waited. I remember waiting for hours for the number 15 bus, even though it went only a few blocks away, because it was so overcrowded because so many people depended on that bus. We're waiting for meaningful investments in our streets. We've waited for meaningful investments in our sidewalks and public transportation and infrastructure for generations, because cities can't do it all alone and states can't do it all alone. Roxbury has borne the consequences of transportation decisions that are actually, Monty was right, and the good Reverend, has divided our communities. It's displaced families who love Roxbury were forced to move away and left our communities with unsafe streets and poor air quality and infrastructure that has not received the attention and the investment that it deserves. So when the federal government awarded us the $20 million to improve Melnia Cass Boulevard, the First Lady of Roxbury, it wasn't me, and Malcolm X Boulevard and Warren Street, it was an opportunity to begin addressing the decades of disinvestment and deliver improvements our residents have actually been asking now and then. And the Trump administration just decided callously to take that funding away. The Trump administration has said that Roxbury is not worthy of safer intersections for our kids, accessible sidewalks for our seniors and people with disabilities. They are here. And better public transportation for working families and safer streets for everyone that calls Roxbury home. It's the epicenter of our city. Even though people may not call Roxbury home, hundreds of thousands of people come through Roxbury every day to get to their homes. And my constituents are struggling to afford their rent, struggling to pay their mortgages, and our small businesses are struggling to keep their doors open because the cost of doing business has actually been on the rise. Families are stretched to their breaking points. This is a cost of living crisis. Mm-hmm. Instead of providing relief, this administration decided to threaten and withdraw critical federal investments that communities like ours really depend on. I want to remind everyone that this is the Republican economy, mm-hmm. and this is Trump's economy. Mm-hmm. We're seeing the consequences of decisions right here in our neighborhoods. At a time when our families need actual more support, not less, we cannot afford to lose another dollar of investment that was promised to our communities. Our communities, these women, they did the work, okay? We're doing our part, and our federal partners fought to bring these resources home. And these funds were already awarded. I'm gonna say that three times. They were already awarded and then taken back. Roxbury should not have to fight twice for investments that were already promised to our neighborhood.
2: That's right.
1: So I'm proud to stand alongside our mayor, our congresswoman, Reverend Broderick, and our community leaders and residents because we are supporting this lawsuit and we're demanding to give us our coins back, okay? It belongs to Roxbury, it belongs to the people of this city who have waited long enough for the investments that they deserve. Thank you.
2: All right, thank you everyone so much for being here. Maybe we could take a photo with everyone here. Can we take a photo of Mike?
3: All right, so that's the conclusion of this event there being held by Boston officials as they're announcing a lawsuit against the Trump administration. You can see that they've already removed the podium. They didn't take any questions, so we were possibly expecting that, but not to be, as they look like they're transitioning into a photo opportunity. All right, what we're going to do is we are just going to step away for a break as we continue our coverage on this Thursday. We have several events underway right now and others just set to get started. We'll be right back.

Welcome back to Live Now from Fox. I'm Stephanie Quinyu. This is a live look right here of a slate that is actually expecting to transition to a live video stream happening out of Austin, Texas. This is going to be a field hearing being held by Democratic representatives as they're talking about ICE shootings in Texas. So this is slated to get underway in just about 5 minutes' time. We clearly don't have a live look of that field hearing, but we do have that slate right there. So I did want

0: to share that with you. We do have some other live coverage that we are going to transition to right now, and that is going to take us to a town hall with Democratic Senate candidate Abdul El-Sayed. They're in Michigan. He is holding a town hall with Representative Ocasio-Cortez. Let's dip into that for now and listen in.
1: $14 million advisory deals with the very same corporations he was regulating.
2: As he's chilling in Florida.
1: A McMansion and two yachts. Now here's the thing about it. I gotta correct the record. I was wrong about something. He didn't have two yachts in Florida. He had two yachts in Maryland. Mike is not gonna come out here. His thin skin is too thin for us to get on. Donald is thinking about coming to Michigan. But somebody else is doing. Donald is going to come and remind everybody that Donald is on the ballot. Donald, come. Tell everybody in Michigan that you are on the ballot. Your shit tariff war is on the ballot. Your dumbass war with Iran is on the ballot. Your Medicaid cuts are on the ballot. Here's the thing about it. They think that they can scare us from paying attention to the issues that we all know our politics are about. You know, they say, Abdul can't win, his name's Abdul. It's funny because I've been a guy named Abdul in Michigan almost my whole life. I'd say I'm pretty good at being Abdul in Michigan. But what bothers me about that is that they're not actually indicting me. You know what they're talking about? Talking about you.
2: Yeah.
1: And here's what bothers me. Is that I've had the privilege of traveling this state twice now. Born and raised here, I love Michiganders, and we are a unique breed. It takes a certain kind of grit to make it through our winters. Especially yours. Y'all know a winter. Because it's like January rolls around and you're like, that was nice. Then you got February and March and April into May. But we are gritty, but we're also earnest. We give the best and expect the best. We're open-minded and we're open-hearted. That's who we should be. There's always a small number of people who want us to be small like that. But Michiganders, we are a big, we believe in a big Michigan, in a big America. In America where it doesn't matter the color of your skin, or how you pray, or who you love, or how you identify.
3: Jamie Peterson, Fresno. Thank you guys for coming. I'm an incredible. God bless you.
4: I have been for 23 years. I love serving the American people. I took an oath to do so. I've been there through every shutdown, every funding lapse. The damage that we've seen from the inside over the last couple of years now goes beyond terrifying. It's affecting our ability to help our neighbors. It's affecting our ability to make sure that people have food to eat. The damage in undermining these critical federal agencies that serve the disabled, the retired, people that don't have enough funds to pay for rent and food. This damage is how long is it going to take to reverse what's happened? I work for an agency that was proud to announce that they spent over $100 million investing in AI programs to replace the workforce. And celebrating it so much as an announcement. We've lost 8,000, over 8,000 people from our agency in the last 2 years, and that's already being understaffed and underfunded. I'm terrified that the next step is going to say that our agency is no longer solvent. We moved to privatization, like they did under George Jr. How are we going to address so many fires at the same time?
3: Let me jump in, and then I'd love to get Congressman. First of all, thank you for your service. Right, the federal government is not the elected officials who rotate in and out. It's the workforce that actually makes the government go. And I come out of public service. I've never been an elected official. I've been an appointed official. And led agencies, my last agency was about 500 FTE. And you realize that it's easy for an elected official sometimes to dodge an issue if they want to. They don't talk about something, they don't have to talk about it. But when you're responsible for keeping the lights on, whatever it is that you do in the bureaucracy, people rely on you to do it. It's not like a Tuesday through Thursday job. It is a Monday, Tuesday, Wednesday, Thursday, Friday, and also Saturday and Sunday job. And folks in our federal government, they do incredible work. And they do work in circumstances that that oftentimes people in the private sector would never show up for because it's a duty. And you have that allegiance to the people that you serve as an employee of the federal government. What they did with DOGE to just gut and cut whatever it is that they wanted to do. I want folks to understand the game here. The goal here is always somebody making money. Always. So you doge out parts of the federal government that are mission critical with the goal of then being able to say, well, you know, it's not functioning the way it needs to. I got a guy who runs a company who we could contract this out to, who happens to be a donor to the politicians who made the decision. It is always about lining somebody's money. And we have to stand up and push back on that. Right? When I think about the public health bureaucracy, right, CDC, FDA, NIH, you don't necessarily know what they're doing until, of course, you're dodging lettuce in the United States of America, being like, damn, what happened? Why do we have shit lettuce? You got shit lettuce because the people were supposed to make sure that you didn't, that the lettuce had not been shat on, got dozed away. And now, all of a sudden, people got shit lettuce, and guess what? Here we are, 8,000 cases later. The worst thing about it is the CDC couldn't even count, couldn't even keep up with the MDHHS. And that's just one example, one little example. Imagine it wasn't just shit lettuce, which is...
0: All right, so we're listening in there to Michigan Senator candidate Abdul El-Sayed talking about issues right there. And we did want to let you know that, of course, he did use some cursing right there. We're always mindful of what we share verbally and also visually right there. So viewer discretion may be advised as you're hearing about contaminated lettuce right there. What we are going to do is we're just going to step away for a break. But bringing your attention as we stay on Michigan, of course, there, Abdul El-Sayed speaking in Michigan alongside Representative Ocasio-Cortez. But coming up at 1:45 p.m. Eastern time, that is when we are expected to hear from Vice President J.D. Vance as he is going to be speaking at a midterm rally in Monroe, Michigan. So we don't have a live look just yet. He is slated to speak at around 1:45 p.m. And as often as these rallies are likely, there may be speakers ahead of him. So we are going to be monitoring that. And of course, we'll bring you any of those pertinent reports.

remarks, but that is scheduled to get around just in 1 hour's time or so. What we are going to do is we are just going to step away for a break. We also have this new live look of an event that we had been mentioning to you. Hasn't gotten underway just yet, but this is going to be a field hearing in Texas. This is in Austin, and you can see folks are just walking in right now. These are with Democratic representatives as they are going to be talking about the recent ICE shootings in the state of Texas. So recently in Houston, there was an ICE agent who struck a man with an SUV, leaving him hospitalized. And we've been hearing a little bit more from his family and, of course, from law enforcement right there. So we do want to share this with you. And, of course, we're going to monitor this and bring you any live coverage as it happens. What we are going to do as we wait for this particular live event to get to, and we have a number of others that are underway at the moment, we're just going to step away for a brief break, and we'll be right back.

Welcome back to Live Now from Fox. We were sharing with you right before the break several live events that are set to get underway. And we just got a new live look inside this room in Austin, Texas, where we're going to be hearing from Democratic representatives as they're holding a field hearing on ICE shootings and incidents in Texas. One of those incidents involved a crash last weekend with an ICE vehicle that left one man injured in Houston. What we're hearing, this is from our Fox 26 Houston team, that DHS has confirmed that an ICE operation targeted one man rather than another man who was then injured in that vehicle crash. So new witnesses have stepped forward, including two men who were held inside the unmarked ICE vehicle alongside the non-target detainee. And we're going to be hearing from a number of lawmakers, and it's a little unclear as to who else we're going to be hearing from. But just wanted to share this with you. We do have this new live look in here, and it looks like this might get underway momentarily. This was scheduled to get underway at around 12:30 p.m. Eastern time, so running just a little bit behind schedule. We also have this live look right here. So this is going to take us across to Brussels, Belgium, where Ukrainian President Zelensky is going to be arriving to meet with EU leaders. We haven't seen Zelensky just yet, and really not much movement as it looks like. They're just anticipating the arrival of folks. But yesterday we brought you live when Zelensky was in London meeting with UK Prime Minister Andy Burnham there at 10 Downing Street. So it looks like this actually may be getting underway. We do see a motorcade right here. So let's just raise the audio and wait and see if Ukrainian President Zelensky is getting ready to get out of this motorcade.

All right, so we did want to bring you the arrival of Ukrainian President Zelensky. He walked right past the cameras without saying anything, but he is going to be meeting with EU leaders momentarily there in Brussels, Belgium. And now we see this wide look there on the floor. As we continue this, I did want to share this with you. This is with NATO Secretary General Mark Rutte saying, good to see President Zelensky in Brussels. We talked about the importance of implementing an energy ceasefire, as well as NATO allies' continuous support for Ukraine, including through the Pural mechanism. This comes as Ukraine has attacked a Russian oil refinery earlier today, abandoning a brief truce involving energy-related targets that it said Moscow did not heed, as Zelensky said that he felt betrayed by President Trump. The drone strike started a fire at

0: the refinery. That's according to the Russian Defense Ministry. Now, the strike could further complicate Ukraine's relations with President Trump, which have soured in the recent days. Zelensky says that he was outraged by Russia's continuing aerial bombardment of Ukraine's energy infrastructure in apparent defiance of Trump's demand on Sunday for both sides to halt these attacks. So happening right now, President Zelensky meeting with EU leaders right there. Did want to bring that to you. And of course, any other developments, we'll bring those to you. So we do have an event happening right now. We showed you a little bit earlier as Dems are going to be speaking there in Austin, Texas, talking about ICE shootings and ICE incidents there in the state of Texas. Let's head over there now and listen in live.
1: I want to express again my sincere appreciation for Representative Cozar for bringing us together today. Rep. Cozar is committed to obtaining justice in this tragic case, as well as supporting the victim's family and greater Austin community affected by ICE's violence. We are all grateful for your leadership. We're here today to demand justice and accountability in ICE's shooting of Wilbur, a 28-year father from Venezuela, who, as well as for others like Ruben Ray Martinez and Lorenzo Aro, who was shot by immigration agents in Texas. Wilbur entered the U.S. legally by making an appointment with a federal government-run program at a port of entry. He has been seeking asylum to escape political repression and provide for his son in Venezuela, who has special needs. Wilbur was driving for DoorDash to provide for his family when he was pulled over and shot in the back by an ICE officer. He was taken to a hospital, but was discharged a short while later with a bullet still lodged near his spine. He was taken to an ICE detention center over 100 miles away. Wilbur was not provided with the medical treatment he needed. He sat in detention for almost 2 weeks before he finally had surgery to remove the bullet. I cannot imagine any doctor recommending waiting 2 weeks to remove the bullet. This should not be how people are treated in America. Unfortunately, what happened to Wilbur is not new. Since the beginning of Trump's violent mass deportation campaign, there have been three known incidents in Texas where ICE officers shot immigrants and citizens alike. On March 15, 2025, ICE agents shot and killed Ruben Ray Martinez, a 23-year-old Texan and American citizen. Ruben's death is the first known incident where ICE agents killed an American citizen during Trump's deportation campaign. His family was not told until nearly a year later that it was ICE that shot and killed him. President Trump's Department of Homeland Security clearly tried to cover up the shooting. Mr. Martinez's family and the public only found out what happened after federal officials were forced to disclose that information through a separate lawsuit. There are still many unanswered questions about Mr. Martinez's death, and his family deserves answers and accountability. On July 7th, 2026, ICE agents shot and killed Lorenzo Arojo while he was on his way to work in Houston. DHS claimed Lorenzo weaponized his vehicle against ICE agents, but three of his co-workers who were in the van testified that it was ICE that rammed into Lorenzo's vehicle before shooting him. Notably, DHS tried to get the co-workers deported before a creditable investigation could be completed.

0: To further discredit Lorenzo, the FBI issued a search warrant for a powdery substance in his van. They found no drugs. The substance was packets of electrolyte powder. Tragically, these aren't isolated cases. Across the country, immigration officials have hurt and killed Americans and immigrants alike, created chaos in our communities, and violated the law. Instead of going after the worst of the worst, they have promised ICE is targeting people with no criminal records to fulfill arbitrary, politically motivated quotas. In the Texas cases, none of the men shot by ICE had criminal records. Targeting people like them does not make us safer. ICE has also lowered its hiring standards and cut its training time in half, placing unqualified and poorly trained officers on our streets, including right here in Austin. ICE and DHS has lied repeatedly about what happened in these shootings, falsely blaming the victims and then backtracking when video footage contradicts their lies. The ICE officer who shot Wilbur was a new recruit and was not wearing a body camera, even though he was issued one. His fellow officer had a body camera on, but actively turned off his camera during the pursuit. Now I have to ask, why would the officer turn off his camera? What did he have to hide? We know that not wearing an issued body-worn camera was against policy. We know that turning the camera off was against policy. In fact, immigration officers are specifically required to have their body-worn cameras on during a pursuit. This is why I will be introducing legislation to require all DHS agencies deployed and use body cameras to establish uniform operating rules and increase transparency and congressional oversight. The bill titled DHS Body Worn and Dashboard Camera Accountability Act will mandate that all ICE officers wear and turn on body cameras during arrests, patrol activities, vehicle stops, uses of force, deportation orders, and other activities. DHS and the Justice Department are now claiming that Wilbur was an aggressor without providing actual evidence. They are also refusing to provide any requested information or evidence to local police investigators. Amidst the chaos, congressional Republicans have turned a blind eye. Republicans gave ICE over $110 billion in taxpayer funding with no strings attached and skipped town early to campaign for the midterm. Homeland Security Democrats held forums and conducted site visits in communities devastated by ICE's immigration policies.
1: All right, so we are listening in there to Representative Benny Thompson, as he is talking about ICE shootings in Texas. We are going to have to step away for a break, but I did want to bring your attention to this live look that just came into our studios. This wasn't on the agenda, but a live look there from the Rose Garden at the White House, as we are expecting to hear from President Trump. This is just another live look, as you can see that folks have already gathered here, just waiting for the arrival of the president. So did want to bring that to you, wanted to let you know that this is happening. We are going to be bringing this to you uninterrupted as soon as it gets underway. It looks like a dedication of some sort to firefighters, perhaps. We're going to be right back here on Live Now from Fox.

Welcome back to Live Now from Fox. President Trump has just arrived here at the Rose Garden. He hasn't yet started speaking. Let's raise the audio.

song. I never get tired of hearing it. Am I right? Don't we like it? Sometimes they say, should we turn it off right away and start speaking? What do you think? Play it and speak, or just turn it off as soon as I get to the point? Play it, right? I say play it. What the hell? Lee Greenwood's been a great, loyal person. He's been just a fantastic guy. And I just got in 4:45 in the morning. I landed on that beautiful helipad. It's nice that I didn't have to land in the grass like we've been doing for about 60 years in the wet grass. And, I didn't get too much sleep, come to think of it. I'm supposed to be sleeping now, but I'm not. I'm not a big sleeper. But we have some great rallies. I guess a lot of you have seen them. Last night, Montana. During the day, Arizona. We went to Texas. We went to everything. We're going to Michigan big. We're going to Iowa big. We're going to Kansas big. And we got a lot of them left. We have sort of averaging about 1.5 a day, or 1.5, maybe 1, depends. If I think somebody has to get in, we go. We did great in Alaska. Alaska was amazing, Dan Sullivan. So we're having a lot of fun doing it. The crowds are unbelievable. Please sit down. The crowds are unbelievable, actually. And I think we're having a big impact. The Democrats are saying there's something bad happening, and the fake news doesn't want to talk about it, but these are rallies that nobody's ever seen. You had to see the crowd in Arizona yesterday and the crowd in Montana. Therefore, primarily for a great congressman who's going to, it's a, you know, a little bit of a tight race, and it won't be. He's new, but he's outstanding and taking the place of somebody else who was retiring, who did a great job. I think we got him elected. We're doing a lot of people. I think we're getting a lot of people elected wherever we go. I think we're getting a lot of people elected. And we have quite a few stops to make. So it's a lot. I just hope my voice holds out. If my voice holds out, we're going to be in great shape. You know, it is one voice, after all. You could maybe get one of those beautiful robots that they make nowadays and make them look just like me, and you wouldn't know the difference. They make them pretty good. Send them out on the trail. I could sit home and watch them on television. But I love doing it, actually. I have a lot of fun. The crowd.

crowds are so energizing. You've never seen anything like it. It's tens of thousands of people just going crazy. And it's been that way from the beginning. We won in 2016. We also happened to win in 2020, but they cheated. And so I said, you know what? We did so well, we'll do it again. And we did this one, too big to rig, a phrase that Kamala has now copied. The other day she said, we have to make our election too big to rig. I couldn't believe that she copied it. She's getting killed. She's even being killed by the Democrats on that one. But I don't think I'll give up the phrase. Usually when they copy me, I have to give it up because, you know, it sort of hurts it. It depreciates it. But we're doing a real job. We're going around. This is a full-on tour. And there's a theory that a lot of people could never do it. And if they did, nobody would show up. But the crowds we're getting are inspiring. And we have great candidates, and we want to keep our country away from this guy, like I call him Mohammed Al-Fayed. And his name is Abdul, but I think I call him Mohammed Abdul Al-Sayed. And he's a Muslim Brotherhood guy, 100%. 100%. He's a Muslim Brotherhood guy. How about having him be on the Senate Intelligence Committee? How about that? The guy's 100% Muslim Brotherhood. And we've got to make sure that Mike Rogers wins, who's central casting. Mike Rogers is great. He's a good man. And he's a person that loves our country. I don't think this guy likes our country at all. They followed him around. He was saying all bad things from a few years ago. I didn't know it was him. He weighed quite a bit more. I give him credit. He took a lot of weight off. But it didn't look like him. But he was saying very bad things about a certain place in Michigan that's a very revered place, just saying horrible things about it. He didn't want to be there. He hates our country. So I hope that he is defeated. I can't imagine he won. You know, I won Michigan. We did very well in Michigan. Did great with the Teamsters, with the auto workers, with the right to work. We did well with everybody, but we won Michigan, and it was an honor doing so. And Michigan typically has not been easy for Republicans, as you know, go back many, many years, but we won it very, very nicely, very easily. And I will tell you that I look forward to going up there to expose this fraud that's running. He's a fraud. He's a con man. The guy in Texas is a con man, total con man. The guy gets lost for 12, 14 days. He says that he's got the flu. I never heard of a flu that lasted that long. But maybe he had a different kind of flu that we don't know about. But he's another one. He said bad things. Talked badly about Jesus. Talked badly about many things. Now he says, oh, well, I was only kidding or something. And we have a good guy. Look, Ken Paxton's a guy that, whether you like Ken or not, honestly, I mean, I understand some people are controversial, etc. I don't happen to be a controversial person, so I'm very happy. But Ken is a little bit controversial. The one thing about him, he may have been the best attorney general in this country for many, many years. He was amazing. As the attorney general, you don't get better. He was the top of the list, or certainly in a very small group of attorney generals. He was probably the best in the history of Texas. The things he did on voter fraud, the things he did on COVID, and he did tremendous work. And he wasn't afraid to do it either. So you have to give somebody a lot of credit for that. He was the best attorney general in the history of Texas. He was certainly right now one of the best attorney generals in our country. You got to give him a lot of points for that. So hopefully he's going to win. I'd see they pulled a pretty even now. And we had a great rally in Texas. I'll go back. If it's necessary, I'll go back. We got to win these races. So today we're thrilled to welcome to the White House many incredible first responders, including firefighters, a lot of friends of mine here, like Paul, a lot of great friends. Paul's a very good speaker, by the way. That's why I never have him speak when I'm around, because he can take over the mic. Maybe I should have you say a couple of words. I will have you. You get ready, Paul, okay? He's a man who talks about Border Patrol and ICE and law enforcement as well as anybody I know, because he lives it. But many incredible first responders and firefighters, police officers, paramedics, EMTs, Secret Service agents, and extraordinary volunteers. You're extraordinary people. And you're seeing this for the first time. This used to be grass. So if we did this, you couldn't do it. It was unusable.
You know, this is built on a wetland, so the grass was always wet. Even if you were in a drought, the grass was soaking wet. And especially women with the high heels, they'd be holding their shoes. They go out and buy beautiful new high heels. They go into the White House, and they come back, and their shoes are destroyed. But we did a job. Same stone, it matches the White House stone. And hasn't been totally finished. We're going with the black over here, too, because the limestone doesn't hold up well. Never did, never will. But what we've done here is really amazing. We put a brand new coat over the White House, brand new coat. We fixed up the walls. They were all broken, chopped, terrible shape. A lot of the ornamentation, like around the windows, was broken. And many years ago, 30, 40, 50 years ago, probably a lot during Biden 3 years ago, because he had no idea what the hell he was doing. But you'd look at a window and you'd see ornament on the right side. And on the left side, you'd see it had fallen off. Some people think that's okay, but I don't think it's okay. So we had molds made of the right side. We put it on the left side. It's all perfect now. So we reskinned. Basically, it's a reskinning. And that building is good to go for another 100 years, or at least, actually. But even this, the top sections where it was so bad, I didn't even like standing under it. The thing was all cracked and broken all over the place. We put the sign up, solid brass, half inch thick, as opposed to laminate. You ever see these laminate? They don't want to spend the money on the brass. So they have a piece of brass laminated. It's about 1/100 of an inch thick. And they put it on a piece of wood to save a lot of money. And then in about 2 years, it decomposes and it's laying all over the floor. We don't do that. But up there is the Rose Garden. And then we, as you know, that wall has sat for 150 years empty. And I said, something has to be on that wall. And I just had the notion, I've often thought of it because I've never seen it before, a presidential walk of fame. So we went from George Washington to Trump. And that will be extended on this wall right up here, because somebody said, oh, but you have no room for anybody else. I said, no, it extends this way. But I'm going to have to leave that, because whoever it is, maybe they won't be able to figure that out. And if they don't figure it out, I don't know what they're going to do, you know. But we have at least 125 years of extension going this way. So it's fun. But everybody loves the Presidential Walk of Fame. Nobody knows if there is any. And we have a very generic, very good description of every president from Washington all the way down. And we get a little bit more personal as we get closer to my year. Talk a little bit about, in more detail, about what we've had to put up with. So who knows? They'll probably change that as soon as they get in. But all I do is write the truth. I also want to thank Attorney General Todd Blanche, who's a fantastic person and a fantastic man. Is Todd here? Where's my Todd? Oh, what a joke. He's going to go down. I mean, it's a little early. I don't want to jinx him, but I'm telling you, he's going to go down as the best attorney general that this country's ever had. We have so many things that are so bad that happened in the last 4 years. And if they're not exposed and if they're not taken care of, if it happens again, we're not going to have a country. We're not going to have a country. So thank you, Todd, for... And he's working... He's like me. I got in at 4:45. He was probably... He might have beaten me. I don't know. But he works all day, all night. And I know him from the private sector, from our fights. We fought together on... fought a lot of bad people, a lot of sick people, a lot of deranged people, and just can't let that stuff happen again. So, Todd, thank you for the great job you're doing. Everybody appreciates it. I also want to thank President of the International Association of Firefighters, Edward Kelly, who does a great job. Edward, thank you very much, Edward. And the National President of Fraternal Order of Police, Patrick Yose. You know, Patrick called me up during my first campaign, and I heard the police wanted to endorse me, and I spoke to him. I didn't know who the hell he was. I said, who the hell is this guy? And they said, he's the head of the Fraternal Order of Police. I said, is that a big deal or not really? I said, Patrick, so how many people do you represent? So we represent 485,000 policemen. I say, Patrick, it's great to meet you. Thanks. It's wonderful. 485,000. Has that number changed very much, Patrick? Not too much. It's wavering around the same number. It was a lot of police, let me put it that way. But I don't think that...

there was any, I'm not sure that there's one policeman in the whole country that voted for Sleepy Joe or Kamala. Nobody knows their last name, by the way. You know, I gave that test last night at one of the rallies. I say Kamala, Kamala. Somebody said she's leading in the polls, which is, you know, I consider that to be a miracle. But she's leading in the polls. I said, is there anybody in this room? I had like 25,000 people between the room and outside last night that knows Kamala's last name. And one little lady screamed, Harris. Oh, it's Harris. It's amazing. But she was the border czar, right, Paul? She was border czar. She was named border czar by Sleepy Joe Biden. And during the course of her 4 years, she, as border czar, did, I'm talking to the boss now of the border, Paul, did you ever get one call from her? Zero. Did any of your people get one call like, hey, hey, Juan, how are we doing on the border? No? Okay. Did she ever go to the border? Never went to the border. But she did a good job. She loves working remote control. You know, a lot of people call that remote control, and other people call it gross incompetence. In any event, we have the best border now that we've ever had in the history of our country, and guys like Paul and Brandon and so many others are just incredible. I used to call them. In fact, I probably would imagine they said, this guy's calling us again, because we had to get those numbers down to zero, which is what we have. So we just got 17 months, zero people came through our open southern border. And as you know, 25 million people came during the 4 years. 25 million people came into our country illegally. So thank you very much, Patrick, for being here. It's a great honor. And I appreciate all of your help and support. President of the International Association of Chiefs of Police, David Rausch, very respected guy. Thank you. Thank you, David. Respected. The president of the National Sheriffs Association, Troy Wellman. Troy, thank you. Thank you, Troy. Great. The national president of the Federal Law Enforcement Officers Association, Matthew Silverman. Hi, Matthew. Thank you very much. Thank you, Matthew. From day one, my administration has worked tirelessly to give our first responders the resources, support, and legal protection you so richly deserve. And we have your back 100%. We don't play games. You know, when I first came in 2016, we had billions of dollars worth of military equipment that was never used. In some cases, it was used lightly, but it was all perfect. And it was stored in warehouses all over the country, billions and billions of dollars worth of stuff. And I said, why wasn't that given out to our police department instead of sitting there growing dust and depreciating in value? All, some of it, most of it was brand new, never used. And, you know, our military orders a lot of stuff. And they couldn't give me an answer. But they said Barack Hussein Obama didn't want to give it to the police because it looked too violent. And it was protective equipment, and he didn't want them to have unfair protection. It was trucks that were pleated up with steel, with hardened steel, so that bullets didn't get through. He didn't like that. He thought it was too aggressive. And so it sat there for years during his administration. And when I came in, I said one of the first things I knew about, everybody used to talk about it. And if you remember, Paul, all of you guys on the border and the local police, they were all after it because it was better stuff than you could buy. You couldn't buy equipment like this. So I came in, and in my first week, I released billions of dollars. I released all of it. I released all of it. And I've got people sitting right here that every time I see them, they thank me for that. They still use it. It's the best stuff you can buy. It could last years. But it protects your police. And because of that, they thought it looked aggressive. And they didn't want to release it. These people, there's something wrong with them. So together, in less than 2 years, we've achieved the largest drop in violent crime ever recorded. The murder rate plummeted to the lowest level in 125 years since the year 1900. Drug overdose deaths have fallen every single month that I've been in office, and police officers' deaths in the line of duty have reached an 80-year low. That's so good. And we're bringing the death penalty back for anybody that kills a police officer, by the way, or anybody in law enforcement. And I will tell you, the drugs coming in by sea, by ocean, by sea, are down 97%.

0: And we don't understand why it's not 100%. But, you know, for years, they would take somebody, interdict, they like to say. They'd interdict. They'd take somebody, bring them to a Miami or Texas court, and he'd be out of court in a, you know, couple of minutes, go back to Venezuela or wherever they came from, and they'd be on the next boat bringing in millions and millions and even billions of dollars worth of drugs. And we were really in trouble. But now those drugs are down 64% coming in, fentanyl. Oh, we haven't even started. We haven't done the land to full blast yet, but it's starting. We have to work. We're working with Mexico, but unfortunately, the cartels run Mexico. I tell that to the president of Mexico. She's not happy. She's a great woman, wonderful woman, but the cartels run Mexico. But we've hit them hard, and it's very, very... We wanted to do the sea and the water first, because the water, that's harder to do. And people didn't realize that a big percentage of the drugs come in by the sea, by the water. So it's 97%. That means 3% are still bringing drugs in by boat. And we want to find them because we consider them to be the bravest people anywhere in the world. Because anybody that gets on a boat and wants to try and make it, and you see those missiles, pew, you ever see? They never miss. From 600 miles away sometimes. They're closer and further, but you have them from the sky, they come, Space Force. And those missiles come and they hit those boats dead center, and you feel terribly for the people, but, you know, every boat kills thousands of people. Think of it that way, then you feel better. But every one of those boats kills thousands and thousands of people and ruin families all across our country. So we have it down 97%. I mean, the only bad thing about it is nobody wants to go boating anymore. It's killed the fishing industry. Nobody wants to get into a fishing. Let's go fishing, darling. No, thank you, just in case. Just in case somebody, one of you guys has a happy trigger. Let's get a boat. There's a boat out there. They're going fishing. They don't want to go fishing anymore. I don't blame them, actually. But to fight the scourge of fentanyl, I proudly signed the Support Act to get more life-saving Narcan into the hands of our first responders. And we have some other Narcan-type products coming out that are even more amazing. It's incredible. Problem is you revive them, and then they go back in, and they travel with Narcan themselves. It's a sad situation because, you know, it is what it is. Not surprising, though. So they're addicted, and they'll take a drug, and then they'll do the Narcan themselves, or they'll have one of their friends give it. And it's a very vicious cycle. The best way to do it is not to take it. If you don't take it, I'm fortunate. I don't smoke, and I don't drink, and I have no longing to drink. I have friends, they drink, and they have a real hard time. You know, they're addicted. They have a real hard time staying away. And drugs, probably even more so, probably the same, but as alcohol. But if you don't drink, or if you don't take drugs, or if you don't smoke, there's no problem. I have other problems. I have some very severe problems. But those are not one of them. I don't want to add them to the list. Do you understand that, Todd? I don't want to add them to the list, because if I did, I guarantee I wouldn't be here right now. So it's three problems I don't have, and it's really good. Now the press is going to say, what problem does he have? Let's figure it out. I probably set myself up for that one, Todd. Todd's going to have to try and defend me, because they're going to say, he said he's got some serious problems. What are they? I actually don't know. I was just having fun to the media. They're wonderful people. But I've reduced the flow of fentanyl across our southern border by 67%, which is amazing. And the land is really just starting. It started a few months ago. We're hitting them very hard. We know all the paths. We know where all the bad guys are, the cartels. We know where they live. And we're hitting them hard, but it's going to be harder as we go along. They know they have a certain period of time to essentially give up. Mexico should be doing it, but honestly, they're not capable of doing it. I want to thank the heroes of ICE and Border Patrol. When you talk about people that are capable, you guys love to do it, right, Paul? And I just want to thank them for the job they do, the bravery they show. They have no fear. And they deal with the cartels like ho-hum. Other people wouldn't want to deal. They're rough. So they've helped us achieve the most secure border in American history. So we're actually now the most secure we've ever had it in history. You know, I did it twice. I did it when I won in 2016. I campaigned on it. And the border was very bad, but nothing compared to what it was in 2024. It was terrible. 25 million people poured in from prisons, from jails all over the world. They just dumped everybody into our country. And thanks to a lot of you people that are sitting here, friends of mine, most of those and many of those, certainly the worst of the worst is what we shoot for. We want to get the real bad ones out first and get them out fast or put them in jail. Some are so bad you don't want to get them out because if they come back, they're murderers, bad people. I also want to thank the heroes of ICE and Border Patrol who've helped us achieve the goals that we've far exceeded. What we've done is, you know, most politicians say promises made, promises kept. They did an article about me the other day. They said, you know, this is the only guy that it's promises made, promises kept, but he did more things than he promised. I think we did. We did much more than we promised, including the fact that we have 22, now it's $22 trillion, 21, now it's 22, it was 18. As we gain a little months, we get more money coming in, but the largest investment in the history of the world for any country, no country has ever even come close. We have almost $22 trillion being invested in factories, plants, equipment, all sorts of things being built all over the country. There's never been a country, including China. China was a fraction of that 10 years ago, $3 trillion. That was a record. We're almost $22 trillion. Nobody's ever seen. And these places are all being built when they open up. You're going to see an explosion, and, you know, like nobody's ever seen before. I mean a positive one. But you're going to have a president someday that's not me, and they're going to be standing right here. Ladies and gentlemen, I'd like to report the greatest growth in the history of our country. I've done such a good job. Remember, I did it. They didn't do it. So just remember that. Please protect me. Paul, would you please protect me? Get up to the microphone, Paul, and say, it was Trump that did it, sir. Okay, no. Somebody's going to get a lot of credit for what they did. That happened on drug prices, too. We did things having to do with drugs that were so incredible. But because statutorily, they didn't kick in my first term, and they kicked in Biden's second year. He had no idea what happened, but all of a sudden these unbelievable events kicked in. Statutorily, it had a wait. It took a 18-month period or even a little bit longer than that for it to legally kick in. When it kicked in, it was unbelievable. And I remember Biden standing up and saying, ladies and gentlemen, I want to announce there's some great numbers here and there. And I say, I did that. But I want to thank all of you for being, and I would like to have Paul come up, and then I'm going to introduce another gentleman who's fantastic. Paul, you could come up and just say a couple of words. And National Border Patrol Council, and he's just been a fantastic advocate. Thank you very much.
1: President Trump, it's always my honor to be in the beautiful White House, a White House that you have taken more care of than any of your predecessors, and really, really appreciate what you've done. But for all the first responders here, I can tell you, I speak for all of us, when we say we have never had the support or leadership from any administration that we have from you. And it's because of you that America is stronger, America is safer, and the border is totally secure because of you and your leadership. This is going to be the greatest administration in the history of this country. Thank you for everything you do for us, sir.
0: You see what I mean? He's a good, I tell you, he'll be running for politics maybe some. I wouldn't do it. I think you should do. What you're doing now is much more powerful. But we passed the largest tax cuts in American history, giving countless firefighters, police officers, and first responders no tax on overtime. You know, I have different groups. I have no tax on tips, no tax on overtime, and no tax on Social Security for our great seniors. And I can almost tell by looking at the group. I know what you like the best out of that. You like, because frankly, you're not allowed to take a tip. If you take a tip, then somebody, I can see about six of them, they'll come and grab you, they'll throw you in the clinker. So tips don't help you. We're not supposed to be giving law enforcement tips. Here's a tip, sir, 10,000. Here's a tip. So the tips don't help you. No tax on Social Security will someday help you a lot, and it helps your parents, et cetera, et cetera. But what you love, oh, do I know about your overtime system? You have one of the great overtime systems. No tax on overtime. How's that? Is that helping you guys out a little bit? You are an overtime. You know, I do polls. I say, which one is the best? I'll tell you, the one that actually probably gets the biggest applause generally is no tax on Social Security for our seniors. Amazing. I would have said maybe not. But that gets even for the parents, but it gets great. But in this case, I don't even have to think about it. No tax. No tax as you take all those extra hours of preventing crime. And just last month, we delivered $648 million to more than 1,600 fire departments and first responders. It's a record nationwide to ensure they always have enough manpower, equipment, and support to continue saving lives. And I want to tell you, the firemen, I always mention them. I mention the police, and I always say in the fire departments and firemen and women, they're incredible. And I see some rough areas where they're going out and putting up fires, and you guys know they don't mention it. Hopefully they won't mention it even now, but where they're shot at going up ladders, they get shot at in some neighborhood to blow up the damn place. But they go up to put out fire to save lives. They're on a ladder, and they get shot at, and nobody ever talks about that. They're great. They're great. Would the fire people please stand up? You're amazing people. Right? And it happens, doesn't it, what I'm telling you? People hear that, they can't believe it, but it happens. You're brave people. You're brave people. And we come down very hard on those people that do what I just said. I also signed the Honoring Our Fallen Heroes Act, finally ensuring that when a firefighter dies from cancer they contracted on the job, it is honored as a line of duty death, which is a big deal, and their family receives the full federal benefits and support that they deserve. And, I didn't have great support from the top couple of people in the unions on fire or even in cars, but I had tremendous support from the people that work building cars. You know, we have more car plants being built in the United States now than ever before. But the rank and file voted for me in massive numbers, record numbers. And the same thing with the firefighters. I don't know who the people are on top, because you've been trying to get the Honoring Our Fallen Heroes Act for years and years and years, and the Democrats gave you nothing, and they didn't give you respect either. So I think you ought to fire your top people that supported Kamala. Can you imagine? You have Trump and you have Kamala, and they supported Kamala. What were they thinking? And it's a joke, actually. She did absolutely nothing for you. And it's not because she was against you. She's incompetent. They're all incompetent. And I've directed the Department of Justice that anyone who murders a police officer, and I'm going to include, and nobody ever does this, I'm going to include, because of what I told you with going up the ladders, a firefighter. Can you do that, Todd? Anybody that murders a firefighter going up a ladder and they shoot him and they go away for 3 months or some death penalty, Todd, okay, if we can do that, all right? That's a big deal. You'll see shootings will stop very quickly. The shooting will no longer stop. They'll call that an ancient crime. It never happens. So America owes our first responders a debt it can never fully repay, but as president, I will always stand behind those who stand on the front lines of law enforcement, fighting fires, all of the things that you people do so courageously. And now I want to ask the chairman of the National Volunteer Fire Council, Steve Hirsch, who's a great guy, to come up and say a few words. And I hear he has something very special that he'd like to do. And I don't know what that is, but maybe it involves me and maybe it doesn't. I hope it does. But thank you very much. It's an honor to have you at the White House. Thank you, everybody. Thank you, Steve.
2: So, Mr. President, on behalf of 750,000 volunteer firefighters across this nation, we want to present you with this helmet. And, these are citizens who respond from their homes at night. They respond from their businesses during the day to protect their neighbors when their neighbors need help the most. I have my wife with me here today, too, because our families mean a lot to us. They are the ones that support us at every step of the way. So while this helmet protects us in a fire or a wreck, We want it to protect you. We want God to wrap his protective arm around you and use this helmet. Remember that we want you to be protected by our Lord. Thank you, sir.
0: Thank you. You know, as he's talking, I said, I could have used this in Butler. This would have been very helpful.
2: Yes.
0: I mean, I wish you gave it to me a little bit earlier.
2: Yes.
0: Anyway, thank you very much, Steve. That's beautiful. Appreciate it. Thank you very much. So, ladies and gentlemen, have a good time. We're being served food from the combination of the White House and the military people that do such a great job. You'll love what you're having. It's an honor to have you here. Maybe we should play a little music. You don't have to talk to each other so much. Some of you don't like each other. Some of you are at very uncomfortable tables. And some of you are loving each other. But I think there's a lot of love in this group. There's all love. I can tell you there's all love coming from this direction. So I just want to thank you for the great job. Every one of you, you're a hero. And you do a great job. And we have a special coin that we're going to hand out to everybody here. Everybody wants that coin more than anything else. They have a choice of the coin or meeting Trump. They say, we'll take the coin, please. Everybody wants, so if they would, they're going to hand them out to you right now. Thank you all for coming. A tremendous honor. Thank you.

All right, so there you have it. President Trump honoring first responders there at this luncheon in the Rose Garden. He's now sitting down to have lunch with a couple of folks right there. And we saw that there was also Attorney General Todd Blanche, as well as a number of others. We did want to share this with you here on Live Now from Fox. What we are going to do is we're just going to step away for a brief break, but also continuing to look ahead as we do. We are expecting to get a live look from Michigan, as we are also expecting to hear from Vice President J.D. Vance. He is tentatively scheduled to speak in just about 15 minutes. We don't have a live look just yet, but as soon as we do, we will let you know. For now, though, we're just going to step away for a moment right here on Live Now from Fox.

0: Welcome back to Live Now from Fox. I'm Stephanie Quinyu. We were just hearing from President Trump as he was hosting first responders at the Rose Garden at the White House. He was honoring those who serve the country and serve their state. He was also talking about ICE agents and thanking them for their efforts. We are also following a live event out of Austin, Texas. This also involves ICE agents. This is a field hearing being held by Democratic representatives as they are discussing ICE shootings happening in the state of Texas. Let's listen in to that.
1: A passport, an officer who may arrest them using their immigration enforcement powers, or ICE may very quickly make the scene and that person will disappear into the immigration detention system. This is racial profiling, plain and simple, and it happens systematically across the state of Texas. A major driver of ICE's ability to co-opt local law enforcement is the 287G program. The 287G program allows DHS to delegate immigration enforcement powers to state and local authorities. With minimal training, a designated 287G officer can enforce federal immigration law, even though that law is notoriously complex. The result is rampant constitutional violations and terrorized communities. Here in Texas, we have over 400 separate agencies with 287G agreements and at least 300 task force model agreements in the state. And the 287G program has grown exponentially here for two reasons. First, in 2025, the state passed a law, SB 8, that requires most sheriffs to request an agreement from ICE. Second, ICE has started paying out money to local law enforcement to target immigrants. For example, in Fayette County, which has a population of around 24,000 people, the sheriff's office is on track to receive $900,000, I believe this year, for 287G work. That is roughly 1/8 of all appropriations to the sheriff's office. The sheriff's office has spent $119,000 of that money on thermobinoculars, and the office has also relaxed its rules to allow deputies to work more overtime doing immigration enforcement because they know it will be reimbursed by the federal government. These deputies are essentially moonlighting as immigration bounty hunters. I offer Fayette County as one example, but I do not mean to single them out. This is happening across the state. Indeed, the Department of Public Safety's Highway Patrol Unit has a 287G agreement, and they are very active in immigration enforcement in North Austin, minutes from here, where Mr. Garces Perez was shot several weeks ago. One result of the rampant enforcement is that people no longer trust local law enforcement. Many are now afraid to call authorities when they are victim of a crime, and we have seen multiple cases of local police calling ICE on victims of domestic violence who called them for help. People are also scared to leave their homes, children are staying home from school, and people are afraid to go to work. We've seen a dramatic slowdown in residential construction in South Texas as workers fear getting picked up on their way to work. The past 2 years have exposed a long-standing truth. Our system is irredeemably broken. The structures we have prioritize violence, family separation, and incarceration at the expense of community, due process, and fundamental rights. We cannot simply go back to the way things were before. The following are some recommendations to start the long path toward reversal of these horrific policies and start a new path forward. Our primary federal recommendations start with something you all are here doing today. Leverage your congressional influence to advance local protections against ICE. Local officials in cities across Texas have been attacked by the governor when they attempt to limit their cooperation with ICE. They need and will continue to need your support, narratively and politically. They need that support to help enact local policies, and some of these local policies include limiting unnecessary police interactions and data sharing that can trigger immigration consequences, regardless of immigration status, and also resourcing local legal departments to help support any subsequent legal battle in the fight over these constitutionally concerning policy. More broadly, when it becomes possible, our federal policy recommendation is to ultimately dismantle the immigration enforcement system, including both ICE and DHS, and build systems to support people and communities. Here are just a few important steps. claw back funding from the detention and deportation machine and reinvest these funds in the establishment of a new immigration system that creates meaningful pathways to citizenship, permanently shut down detention centers and end the private contracts that drive them, end the 287G program permanently and cut all funding allocated for participation in that program, prohibit the use of automated license plate readers and other mass surveillance devices in immigration enforcement, create a federal reimbursement program.

0: Well, let me thank you again, Mr. Woodard, and I assure you, you have an opportunity to share an expanded version of your testimony. I thank the panel for each one of you for your testimony. Each member will have 5 minutes to question the panel. I'll begin by recognizing myself for questions. Ms. Etta, Wilbur was discharged from Dale Seton Medical Center into ICE's custody. The bullet was still in his back and not removed. Before he had surgery to remove the bullet, can you describe his health condition for the committee?
1: Yes, thank you, Ranking Member Thompson, for that question. I can tell you, having met with Wilbur multiple times after he was shot in the back, he was in excruciating pain. To include his life and his health was dependent upon the same agency that shot him in the back and that declined to give him life-saving medical care at the scene. He was then placed in a position to have to beg for health care to be provided by that same agency. So one day that I met with him, they had failed to give him his pain medication, for example, and he was unable to walk and almost fainted in an elevator. This was a few days after the shooting. He just reported being in a lot of pain and agony and was not receiving proper medical care. At one point, he did go to see a specialist in San Antonio, and that specialist recommended that he have the surgery to remove his bullet. He wrote in the medical records that I reviewed, it was urgent that the bullet had migrated and that it was a procedure that should have been given immediately, according to this particular specialist. It was not until, I believe, approximately a week after that he did have that surgery. So, yes, a lot of pain, and he continues to be in a lot of pain.
0: So your testimony is that you don't think this is he didn't receive the appropriate care?
1: No, sir. And in fact, when he was discharged from the hospital here in Austin, the hospital had written him a prescription and they failed to fill that prescription.
0: Yeah, and I want to include in the record that DHS said that just the opposite, which I think we all have real problems with. Thank you so much.
1: Yes, sir.
0: Ms. Nelson, I alluded to the sensitivity that the population of this panel would have, and a lot of us have had personal experiences. One of the challenges we had, like, when we are talking to some officials with ICE, they try to tell us that, well, we stopped them because they look illegal. Now, you know, I've been around a long time, and I mean, I've been accused of a lot of things, but have you ever heard that conversation going around about, and could you give some clarification on what looking illegal is like?
2: Sadly, yes, I've heard that before. No human being is illegal. So to whoever is saying that, I would challenge that and say that every individual, regardless of what their color of the skin is, the color of their skin is, where they're from, where they were born, what they might do for work, what language they speak, is entitled to basic rights under our Constitution. Rights to due process. Excuse me.
0: That was my point, is it flies in the face of who we are as Americans when law enforcement officials or immigration officials use that kind of language, which is polar opposite of the law. And, I'm very sensitive coming from Mississippi, and many of the challenges that we have in our current immigration system, you know, I had it as a black American, having been born in Mississippi, and I just am very concerned about the training that agents supposedly receive or the lack of training. It's just we have made

0: our ICE agents not very, they don't look good in the eyes of most Americans, because what we see with our own eyes is not who we are as Americans, and that's the real concern. Lastly, Mr. Woodard, you offered some suggestions to this committee as to how you think we could improve what we do. I say you'll have an opportunity at some point to expand on that, but if you had to say the two top things that we should look at, what could you tell us?
1: I think I'll probably give you three, if that's okay.
0: Okay, give me three.
1: One is immediately ending any local immigration authority. So end any ability for local officers to enforce federal immigration law. That is just a disaster. You were just talking about how ICE agents do not have the proper training to enforce immigration law. Well, you can multiply that by 10 when you're talking about local law enforcement. Their training has been cut by over 70% when they entered into the 287G agreement. They don't know what immigration law means. They don't understand immigration statuses for the most part. And when you come down to it, it just amounts to racial profiling. So that's one. Two, I think overhauling and ultimately ending the immigration detention system as we know it is absolutely critical. My colleague was referring to all of the horrible abuses that we see in that system. And I mean, anybody who's been there, anybody who's talked to folks who have been detained there, just it's unspeakable. And then finally, something that's become more and more apparent to me over the past few years, but has been apparent for a long time, is that we need to rehaul and overform the immigration court system. Immigration judges are not independent anymore to the extent that they ever were. They are making decisions based on the whim and orders from the federal government, from the administration, and are no longer following the law as Congress laid it out. So we need to reform that so that people get due process when they are in immigration court.
0: Well, thank you very much. And obviously we all agree that regardless of who you are, if you're in this country, there are just certain rights that you are entitled to.
1: Absolutely.
0: And so we get it. Well, my time has run. I recognize the gentlelady, Ms. Jayapal.
2: Thank you, Mr. Chairman. You'll be happy to know, Mr. Woodward, that all three of those recommendations have legislation attached to them. The PROTECT Act would end 287G agreements. I co-lead that with Representative Quigley, introduced it in my first session in Congress. The detention system, obviously, we've talked about dignity for detained immigrants, does that. And the third one, Zoe Lofgren, who was the ranking member and chair of the Immigration Subcommittee before me, has legislation around judges and the court system, because I think this is something we've seen incredible abuses around. I do want to say for people that are watching, not for the attorneys on the panel, but for the people that are watching, that it's important to really be clear that the immigration system is a civil system. It is not a criminal system. And so when you hear about immigrants who are being treated as criminals, understand that there are none of the protections that we actually do offer, not sufficiently in my view, but in the criminal system. And the detention system is explicitly not supposed to be a punitive system. That is actually on ICE's website still, that it is not supposed to function as a punitive system. And yet, that is exactly what we've seen. And I just think it's important for Americans to understand that as much as you're being told that these are criminal offenses, lack of presence in the United States is not a criminal offense. It is a civil offense. And it's why all of immigration adjudication was in the Department of Justice, because, and not within DHS, not within this newly created ICE and CBP. So, I want to start with you, Ms. Reyes, because I find that a lot of times, unfortunately, we talk about what happened to our victims, but we don't talk about who they are. And I just wanted to give you just a brief moment to talk about your son, to talk about Reuben, and tell us who he was.
3: Ruben was, he was a good kid. He never gave me any problems. He never got in trouble. He was already a young man, but he, throughout his life, he was always the funny one, always wanting to make people smile. Like, he'd walk past you and make a silly face, or, you know, he loved dancing. He had so many friends. He was very laid back. He was a super friendly guy, and he was harmless. That's why it was so hard to believe that this happened to him, because it just didn't make any sense, because he was such a good person.
4: All right. We're continuing to listen in here to Democratic representatives holding a hearing on ICE shootings in Texas. I did want to share this live look with you. We are expecting to see Vice President Vance there from Air Force Two, as he is going to be speaking at a rally in Michigan. Now, he was slated to speak there just a few moments ago, so it looks like he might be running just a little bit behind schedule. But again, he is going to be speaking at a rally in Michigan as soon as he gets there. What we are going to do is we're just going to step away for another break here on Live Now from Fox, continuing our coverage. We'll be right back.

0: Welcome back to Live Now from Fox. I'm Stephanie Quinyu. We are continuing to follow this live look right here in Michigan, where Vice President J.D. Vance is set to exit Air Force Two and make his way to a Michigan rally where he's going to be speaking. We also now just have a live look inside where he will be speaking. Folks there already seated. What we are going to do, though, is we are just going to transition back to another live event in Austin, Texas, where Democratic representatives are talking about ICE shootings in Texas. They're holding a field hearing there. And on the other side, my colleague Ryan Schmelz will continue our live coverage on this Thursday.
1: To do the work of targeting immigrant communities.
2: My time has expired. I yield back.
3: Gentlelady yields back. Chair recognizes the gentleman from Texas for 5 minutes, Representative Kazar.
4: Thank you, Ranking Member. I want to pick up exactly where Ranking Member Jayapal was at on 287G agreements, because 287G agreements could put this destruction on steroids in Texas. When we saw the ICE surge begin here in Austin, I think at this point it was about 2 months ago, we said we want this to stop because we don't want shootings like we've seen in Minneapolis, shootings like we've seen in Chicago. We unfortunately had a strong sense that there would be a shooting like ICE shooting Wilber Garces Perez in the back. That surge could then be multiplied if there are 287G agreements that could then add another layer of more rogue immigration enforcement in the community.

0: And under SB 8, the recently passed law at the Texas legislature, in Texas, they're trying to force sheriffs to sign 287G agreements. I think that's clearly unconstitutional, but that hasn't stopped them before. So, Mr. Woodward, could you give us a read on where that law currently stands in the courts? And will sheriffs in Texas potentially be forced to sign these 287Gs?
1: Yes. So that law, SB 8, requires all Texas sheriffs who operate a jail, which is something like 320 out of 354, to request a 287G agreement from ICE. And if it's offered, they have to sign it. I'm not aware of any current court challenges to that. I think it would need to come from a sheriff, likely itself, to do that. But they need to do it by the end of the year, and most sheriff's departments are complying, or have complied, or are already complying. So we've seen a huge, huge uptick over the past year, and it's really very concerning because sheriffs take a look, they see what they need to do. I've talked to sheriffs who said that they don't want to do this because, for the reason you said, it takes folks off of the streets doing what they need to do to keep us safe and puts them onto targeting immigrant communities. It really decreases the trust with immigrant communities and forces people to stop calling for help when they need it to keep communities safe.
0: And so if the courts do not block this provision between here and the end of the year, it is likely that virtually every corner of the state of Texas would have or could very well have a sheriff signing a 287G agreement.
1: Absolutely. Almost every single county in the state will have a 287G agreement. And on top of that, many, many police departments are signing 287G agreements as well. And Ms. Etter's organization has a wonderful map. It's kind of horrifying, actually, that shows, you know, how covered the state of Texas is.
0: I think that's really important for people to know that have been horrified by the killing of Mr. Araujo, horrified by the killing of Ruben Ray Martinez, horrified by the shooting of Wilbur, that this has occurred with ICE surges and increases in rogue ICE agents under the Trump administration. And then in Texas, it could very well get worse in the coming months with the Texas legislature forcing these 287G agreements across the country. I just think it's something important for people to know and be aware of, that this is currently on track to get much worse in Texas. Ms. Etter, I started off with a statement from the district attorney's office that had information from the Austin Police Department about the investigation. Can you briefly tell us why you think a full and independent investigation is important here in Wilbur's case?
2: Yes, absolutely. First of all, nobody knows the identity of the shooter of Wilbur at this point. And so we don't know who the person was. We don't know what the background of the shooter was. We don't know if, similar to some of the other backgrounds of some of the other ICE agents that have committed violence against community members, whether they have a history of domestic assaults or other types of violent activities in their background. And it is very important that we have transparency and accountability in all of these cases because, for example, in Mr. Perez Garza's case, he is now the victim, as you heard from District Attorney Garza, he is the victim of a crime. He is entitled to therefore pursue, there's a special visa called a U visa, and that is available to people who are victims of crime. And so the fact that the District Attorney's Office is investigating this, he is a victim of a crime, and so he has expressed his willingness to cooperate in this investigation, and he stands ready to be a witness in this proceeding. And it's very important that we keep track of what is going on in our country, who is doing this, so that there can be accountability at some point.
0: Thank you, Ms. Etter.
2: Thank you.
0: And Ms. Reyes, I just, my time is about to run out, but I do just want to deeply thank you for being here and let you know we're going to do everything we can to remember and honor your son. Thank you. I yield back.
3: Gentleman yields back. The chair recognizes the gentleman from California for 5 minutes, Mr. Correa.
4: First of all, I want to thank the witnesses for being here today. This is a very important shadow hearing. You know, President Trump got elected with a promise to go after the worst of the worst. But I'm hearing your testimony, and we're talking here not about immigrants, but of American citizens. American citizens. In committee, I've asked ICE officers, Homeland officers, the acting director, I've asked them, what do my children have to do to prove they're American citizens back home? Can they just say, I'm an

0: American citizen. And they've all said, yeah, that's all you need to do is to say that you're an American citizen. Ms. Hedder, would you say that that's enough for somebody out in the streets?
1: No, and I think that we have seen that in over 500 different
0: cases. Ms. Nelson, how about you? Can my children just say, I'm an American citizen, and they'll be off the hook?
2: That's not enough based on what we're seeing.
0: Mr. Woodward.
3: No, sir.
0: Ms. Reyes, and clearly, your son was shot, an American citizen, American-born citizen. Think today you have Mr. Butch Hayes, the attorney for the family. Mr. Hayes, can I quickly ask you just a couple of questions? Reuben was shot in his car. How fast was his car going?
4: You look at the video, Representative, it looks like the car is either completely
0: video from
4: stopped.
0: Whom?
4: The video from the local police officer body cam, not ICE. They didn't.
0: ICE didn't have body cameras.
4: Either that or they didn't turn it on.
0: Okay, so how fast was the car going?
4: At its fastest, it was slower than a human can walk. And at the time, it appears from the video that it could have been completely stopped at the time.
0: How far was the officer from him when he opened fire?
4: The officer shot Reuben at point-blank range. The casings from the bullets from his semi-automatic weapon landed inside the car and through an open driver's side window. So three bullets were lodged in Reuben.
0: Once he was shot, what happened? Did the officers come to his aid?
4: No.
0: What happened?
4: No. The car was already in park. He was pulled out, clearly harmed.
0: After he got shot, he was pulled out of his car. Then what happened?
4: They threw him to the ground face down on the asphalt and cuffed him as he bled out on the ground right there.
0: How did you find out? How long did it take for you to put this together?
4: It was about 11 months to a year after, and it was resolved.
0: Was it, in your opinion, as an attorney investigating this, was our federal government involved in a cover-up?
4: I believe so.
0: Why?
4: Well, because this was the first person shot, we understand, after the surge. And what we've seen is a series of explanations they give. Oh, well, Reuben, if you look at the affidavit and you compare it to the video.
0: So let me pull back. We're not talking undocumented immigrants. We're not talking immigrants. We are talking about American citizens being shot. Reuben Martinez, Renee Good, Alex Petty, and other American citizens in this country being shot by ICE and Homeland Security officers. Then no cooperation with you or the families.
4: More than that, not only no cooperation, but an intentional campaign to try to smear these people. Reuben Reyes, if you look at the affidavit from these ICE officers, is accused of being a would-be terrorist or...
0: Was Reuben... Did he have an arrest record? Was he a criminal?
4: No, he was a sweet boy. Any
0: was he out
4: would be proud
0: partying?
4: Of.
0: Was he out racing? What was he doing that night?
4: Watch the video, and he was no threat to anyone.
0: Was he following the instructions of ICE agents, other local agents?
4: He was following the instructions of the agents who led him to, unfortunately, two ICE agents who acted in a way that was completely...
0: So based on all the testimony here, what do I tell my children back home? Is saying you're American citizen enough to keep you safe from federal officers out in the street?
4: Your Honor, I think you say to them, don't put yourself in a situation where you encounter these folks. And I also would say to them that your father and
0: Homeland
4: some other good
0: Security,
4: people are trying to make changes that need to be made.
0: Homeland Security was created after 9/11 to protect Americans from foreign terrorist attacks. And now you have ICE and Homeland shooting Americans for no reason, for no cause, out in the streets.
4: Something's rotten and something changed, and we need to figure out what has happened.
0: I want to thank all the witnesses today, and Ms. Reyes, please forgive me for asking some very difficult questions. Pero le voy a asegurar que vamos a seguir investigando y no vamos a dejar que estos agentes de ICE sigan cometiendo estos crímenes en nuestras comunidades. Muchas gracias. Mr. Chair, I yield.
5: Gentleman yields back. Chair now recognizes the gentlelady from Texas, Representative Garcia, for 5 minutes.
6: Thank you, Mr. Chairman, and to all the witnesses. Thank you all so much for being here today. On July 7th, in my district in Houston, an ICE agent shot and killed Lorenzo Salgado Araujo.
7: Touched my heart.
6: A husband, a father of three, and a hardworking home builder. No criminal record. In addition, as we've heard already, last year, 23-year-old Ruben Ray Martinez was killed by a federal immigration agent. We thank his mother, Rachel Reyes, who is here with us today. Ms. Reyes, you deserve answers, you deserve justice, and we applaud you for your courage and for your visit with us today. Here in Austin, ICE shot Wilbur Garces Perez in the back. Much like the previous two incidents, no body camera footage from ICE of the shooting. And on Saturday, just this last weekend in Houston, an ICE vehicle mowed down Miguel Parra Hernandez, breaking his leg and maybe his ankle. I ask you, what the hell is going on here? Trump promised to go after the worst of the worst, but after seeing many of these cases and more across America, it seems like the worst of the worst was his recruitment campaign, because it appears that many of these agents are, in fact, the worst of the worst. Because this agency appears to be operating without any reasonable law or enforcement standards, without any accountability, any transparency, or any oversight. Nobody is above the law, not ICE, not DHS, nobody. Ms. Rivera Nelson, you represent Mr. Salgado's family, and I want to ask you about their fight for answers. ICE claimed Mr. Salgado tried to run over an agent weaponizing his car. Has DHS provided a single piece of evidence to support this account, and what evidence is the family still being denied?
2: Absolutely not. What we know is what's true, that he was a hardworking family man. He was on his way to work. He was doing nothing wrong when he was shot and killed. We, as his attorneys, have faced multiple hurdles in obtaining evidence and in looking into this in our own right as investigatories. We have filed numerous preservation letters, records for request records. We have received very few responses at this point. In fact, ICE's only response thus far was that the expedited request was denied because this incident was not in the public interest.
6: Not in the public interest. So they can do what they want.
2: That's right. It's very frustrating. We've also faced hurdles in access to the three witnesses while they were detained for 2 months. We were denied access to them for a good period of time, even though they were key witnesses in something that we were investigating on behalf of the family. But we continue to fight every day for the right to uncover the truth and seek justice for Lorenzo.
6: Thank you. And Congress gave, as already been mentioned, specifically $20 million specifically for the body cameras, in addition to all the other money we've been talking about. Yet when Mr. Salgado was killed, not one agent involved was wearing one. And now we learn DHS rejected a recommendation to automatically activate cameras when agents draw their weapons. Ms. Eder, how does this lack of footage or any kind of audio video evidence affect your efforts and the efforts of many attorneys that you work with collaboratively on your efforts to tell the truth, and what changes should Congress make?
1: Yes, thank you for that question. Well, similarly, in the case of Wilbur's case, there were two ICE agents involved in his case. The shooter did not or claimed to not have a body cam, that he was not using one, even though he was issued one. The second officer that was involved had a body cam and turned it off. Before he turned that off, you can hear him in an audio and that was submitted as part of an evidentiary hearing in federal court that remains under seal. The officer was laughing and had called an agent from DPS, and they were laughing about the situation prior to the shooting, and then he turned off his body cam. This is clearly problematic because we repeatedly hear stories of people that are being violently assaulted by ICE agents, like I mentioned, the other cases that happened just that weekend here in Austin. We continue to hear stories about people having their cars rammed by ICE agents. We continue to hear stories about people that are violently assaulted, causing them to break bones, have their teeth go knocked out by kicking to the head, as well as bruising and bloodied faces.
6: There is ICE that weaponizes their vehicles.
1: Yes.
6: Again,

0: which goes to my thinking that it, going after the worst of the worst is really a recruitment campaign and not necessarily an enforcement campaign, because as was noted by Mr. Kassar, our host, you know, less than 40% of the people that are in fact detained have any criminal record. And all the cases we're hearing of today have no criminal record. We're not the targets of any incident operation. And you know, in Ms. Delgado's case, they even had the wrong van. Mm-hmm. I mean, I'm always baffled when I look at some of the things that the agents are doing. And Mr. Chairman, I know that my time has run out, but I do have a statement that Ronaldo Salgado asked me to read for the record. He unfortunately could not be here this morning. And Mr. Chairman, I ask for unanimous consent to enter the statement for the record. And if you would allow me, I would like to just read a few sentences from the entire statement.
1: Gentle lady can continue.
0: Thank you. And this statement is from Ronaldo Salgado. Today marks 100 days since our dad, Lorenzo Salgado Alrojo, was killed by ICE agents on his way to work. We know why this happened. It begins with hateful rhetoric at the top of our government, labeling all immigrants as dangerous criminals when it has been studied endlessly and a proven fact that immigrants commit less crimes than native-born Americans. It begins by dehumanizing immigrants by calling them to be put in cages, sent away from their loving families, and refusing to take accountability when their own federal agents kill an innocent man going to work. Congressional funding to the tune of $261 billion to DHS and $113 billion for ICE justify the agency's decision to go after the most vulnerable sector of the immigrant families. Dads going to work in vans and trucks, and moms dropping off kids at school. In the state, anti-immigrant legislation such as SB 4 and the 507 active 287G agreements between local agencies and ICE have allowed for such operations that continue to terrorize immigrants and communities of color. We need justice for the deaths and injuries connected to enforcement, transparency in findings, and consequences when people do not follow the rule of law. My dad should still be here with us. Our family associate, Ruben Ray Martinez, Keith Porter Jr., Renee Good, Alex Prady, Jonathan Sebastian, and others harmed are killed by ICE, including two more Texans, Wilbur Garces Perez from Austin and Miguel Barra Hernandez from Houston. There must be accountability and meaningful changes to protect human life, ensure the safety of people, and we need a humane, fair, and just immigration system that keeps humanity safe. We know that nothing will bring my dad back, but our leaders can change what happens next to benefit and bring about positive changes to the lives of the people like Lorenzo Salgado Araujo. Mr. Chairman, I just read just a flavor of the letter, but needless to say, the Salgado family continues in their grief. The Salgado family notes that it's been 100 days and still no answers from ICE, DHS, the White House, or anyone dealing with the incident that killed their father and their loved one. With that, Mr. Chairman, I yield back.
1: Gentlelady yields back.
2: You're watching this field hearing being hosted by House Democrats in Texas related to recent ICE shootings in Texas. Now, we should probably keep in mind that this is a partisan hearing, that the House Democrats who are in the minority put together a field hearing as Congress in recess and we get closer to the midterm elections, with Texas playing a big part in those midterm elections. And of course, coming up soon, we are going to be hearing from Vice President J.D. Vance in just a short while, but as of right now, we don't have a shot anymore for that rally, but we can pull up one of the big races that we're covering throughout this entire election cycle. And of course, with J.D. Vance in Michigan, they're going to be eyeing Mike Rogers and trying to get him over the hump and potentially flip the Michigan Senate seat that is currently held by Gary Peters, who is retiring. He's going up against Abdul El Sayed, considered to be one of the more progressive Democrats this election cycle, who was able to defeat some establishment Democrats on his way to being the Democratic nominee. And of course, you're also seeing some very close House races there as well in Michigan, and a very tight governor's race, as he'll be probably stumping for John James, the congressman from Michigan who is running for the to be the next governor and flip that governor's mansion, which is currently held by Gretchen Whitmer, who is going to be leaving office at the end of the year. In the meantime, though, we do need to get to our first commercial break of the hour. I'm Ryan Schmelz. We appreciate everybody who's been holding down the fort for us here at Live Now from Fox. I'll be with you for the next couple of hours. We'll be right back in 2 minutes. Stay with us.

0: Welcome back into Live Now from Fox. I'm Ryan Schmelz. We do have some breaking news to get to. We are hearing about an active threat on the Miami, Ohio University campus. We don't know too many details right now, but we do have this tweet from the university saying this: Red Hawk alert, emergency. An active threat has been reported on the Oxford campus. Run, hide, fight. Whether you choose to run, hide, or fight, be prepared to face a life-threatening situation. Updates to follow. We have very scarce details on this right now. Here is another tweet or another post from the Miami University official X account saying, Red Hawk alert, emergency, an active threat situation has been reported in the area of McGuffey Hall. Avoid this area. Run, hide, fight. Updates to follow. And you can't say that enough. Avoid this area if you are in this region right now. We do have this live look right now of the Miami University of Ohio campus right now. Looks pretty clear. We see maybe a couple people walking at the bottom of your screen right there. I can pull up the lower to show you there. But besides that, looks like a pretty empty campus with not a lot going on. You just see a couple people walking around. So whether this is going to, what this is going to escalate to, we do not know. We're still waiting for some updates besides this. But right now, this is all we have from the X account. And you should heed this warning. An active threat situation has been reported in the area of McGuffey Hall. Avoid this area. Run, hide, and fight. And Ryan, if we can go back to the previous X post that was on there too, that's, I think, pretty substantial where it says on there that you should, if you are choose, right there at the bottom, run, hide, fight. Whether you choose to run, hide, or fight, be prepared to face a life-threatening situation. And as they said, updates to follow. So when we get those updates, we will definitely bring those to you. But we're still just waiting to find out specifically what this threat is, the severity of it. But the fact that they're saying that you need to be prepared to face a life-threatening situation is all that you need to hear right now. And that means that you should take this seriously if you're there. And you should avoid this area. If you're traveling to Ohio later today, avoid the Miami University campus, because that is a significant security threat detail to put out there by the university. And, of course, we'll wait to hear any more additional updates. In the meantime, though, we will send things over now. I think we're going to go out to Florida for the David Jolly event. One of the more hotly contested races across the country right now is the Florida gubernatorial election, and Florida could be a very big swing state potentially for the House as well. You're seeing David Jolly, the former Republican, try to defeat Byron Donalds, one of President Trump's favorite members of Congress, who is now running to be the next governor of Florida. What was that?
1: The Chiron 4
0: has a matchup. Okay, thank you. And so we can show you the graphic right here. Byron Donalds, the Republican, taking on David Jolly, the Democrat. Both have been on this program before, and you can find their interviews on our websites. But in the meantime, let's go ahead and head on out to the campaign trail and listen into this David Jolly event, which is currently underway. And if we get any updates on what's going on in the Miami, Ohio campus, we will interrupt this, probably pull away from this, and give you those updates. So stay tuned.
2: Through that is not going to be there in the governor's office to serve the powerful special interests, but it's going to be there to serve each and every one of us, the hardworking people of this beautiful state where we love our natural environment. I trust David Jolly. He's not going to meet with some golf course developer and take course. That's why I say to Democrats, Republicans, Independents, no matter who you are, this is a time like any other. It's different now. It's different now, and it is time to vote. Get that vote-by-mail ballot in right away. Have a plan for early voting. Be sure you understand what is on the ballot, but there is no more important

0: election. There's no more important line on this ballot than to vote for David Jolly as the next governor of Florida. Are you with me? Are you ready for change? Are you ready for a more affordable Florida? One that we can be proud of, one that we believe in teachers getting paid more, one where electric companies aren't going to continue to gouge you, one where health care is a right and not a privilege for the few. Then let's vote David Jolly and get this done. The next governor of Florida. My friend David.
1: Thank you all.
2: All right, they're playing some music right now, but as that's wrapping up, we can go back out there because of copyright issues. But here, let's go back and turn up the audio and listen in to David Jolly.
3: Country is to re-elect Congresswoman Kathy Castor. You see, the gerrymandering that happened in Tallahassee, they're about to receive a wake-up call when they realize that voters can do something they never expected, which is to stand up and to lend their voice to returning Kathy Castor to the United States Congress. I'm telling you, the most important congressional race in the country is right here. I also want to tell you something about this room. This entire race, this entire election cycle might be won from within the walls of Casa Jolly or Casa Hillsborough Democratic candidates. I don't like it being called Casa Jolly. This is about all of our candidates up and down the ballot. You know, Luis and I were together at the Tampa Club about a year ago. And I was telling a story about growing up in Miami in the 70s and 80s there in the Mariel boat lift. And I tried to use a little bit of Spanish. You remember? You remember? Yeah. Yeah. Luis got the microphone next. He's like, David, don't do that. And he was right. The other thing an elected official should never do is try to throw out a first pitch. I learned that one the hard way as well. I thought I'd go to the rubber and throw it, and I bounced it on home plate. Yeah. Folks, the boos are really loud when you're on the field. My dad, it was since passed. I got up after the pitch, and they were holding the family, you know, in one of those boxes. I got up. He said, son, that pitch was perfect. The catcher was just sitting about 2 yards too far backwards. So I don't try to speak Spanish. All I can say is, Luis, tell me if this is right. Soy David Jolly y soy candidato y gobernador. Does that work? And after that, I'll turn on my phone and put Luis on, and he can tell you what else I'm going to say. Look, I'll be quick here. We've had a lot of time on the trail together. I want to say thank you to the people in this room for having helped along the way, being part of our coalition, standing on the ballot, taking your opportunity, as we tell our kids, when you've got a shot to change the world, you take it, folks. Every one of these candidates in front of you are taking their shot to change the world, not just for themselves, but for all of us, for each one of you, for our kids and our grandkids, and everybody working to canvass and to organize and to make phone calls, you're all doing what's within reach as well to try to change the world. Because, sure, we know there's an affordability crisis. Every time Gwen Graham and I open our mouths, I say, housing, healthcare, and education, and no data centers. That's it. Housing, healthcare, education, and no data centers. The basics in people's economic life right now, their greatest concerns. We are a slate of candidates throughout the state of Florida, throughout the country as Democrats that are ready to get to work to solve those problems. But as I shared the other night at the NAACP meeting here in town, look, I think voters are looking for solutions, but they're also looking to do something else. We are in one of these cycles where we're litigating who we are as a people. We're litigating the fundamental values that we want to reflect in our politics and in our culture. And right now, as the economy is slipping away from people, as we are being told by our leaders that culture wars are going to continue to divide us, folks, people are begging for help. And what they hear from politicians like Byron Donalds and others is if we just keep hating each other a little bit more, if we just stay a little more divided, that somehow our life's going to improve. That housing's going to get better, access to health care will improve, and our schools will get better if we just stay divided and we just hate each other a little bit more. After decades of being told that, what is happening across the state is not just people saying, no, I want different policies, I want better solutions, but they're saying, no, I'm not going to believe in the division anymore. And so what we're doing as a people, the reason this race is competitive, the reason November 3rd is going to make history, is because as a people we're trusting each other again. And we're believing in each other again. And we're believing in something better about ourselves and about our neighbors. We're believing in something better about our country, and we're believing in something better about our politics. Some of you may have heard me share this story. About a year ago, I was sitting with a former Republican U.S. Senator. And he said to me, I'm never going to leave the Republican Party.

0: But this year I'm going to vote for every Democrat on the ballot. And then he said, unless you give me a reason not to. And what the conversation led to was, just ask us to litigate who we are. Ask us to litigate the real strength of our community and our country. You see, when we decide that everybody deserves a fair shot, when we decide that everybody deserves dignity and respect, then we solve housing, healthcare, and education for the most number of people. We return voice to communities who are being overrun by data centers and by big tech and big data and big utilities who are telling them, hey, we got all the money and we got all the power and we don't have to listen to you. You see, when we decide to believe in each other again and to believe in something better, we solve problems for the most number of people. I will tell you this. We now know statewide where this race can get decided. And the reason I say it could get decided from within these walls is because there's only about 6% that is undecided. For the 94% that have made up their mind, we got to get our votes out. We got to canvass. We got to call. We got to make sure ballots are getting turned in. And then for the undecided, we've got to reach the undecided. I've shared publicly I got a little too much campaign consultant in me and not enough candidate sometimes. I'll tell you where this race comes down to. Two or three silos right now, verticals, the voters that we need. First are the disaffected Republicans that my opponent still struggles to bring into his camp. The reason he's screaming socialism and communism and radical and trans is because he's trying to scare people to bring his Republicans back home. Because as an incumbent Republican, he's only performing in the low 80s. And it is historically bad for a statewide candidate to perform in the low 80s. Why? Because they're arguing ideology when voters are begging for solutions. And as a result, we're picking up 15 to 20% of those Republican voters. He desperately needs to get them back, and we need to keep them with us. The second vertical is the undecided black voter. We're getting a little north of 80%. He's at about 10%. Somebody said to me recently, hey, Jolly, are you concerned that you're only getting in the low 80s among black voters? I said, I'd be more concerned if I was Byron Donalds only getting 9% from my own community. But truly, there's about 10% of black voters in the state of Florida currently undecided. We have to reach them with our agenda to improve housing, healthcare, and education for the most number of people, to lift up communities that historically have been marginalized and disenfranchised, and yes, to end the culture wars in the state that have divided us based on the color of our skin, where we were born, who we love, or who we worship. We have to make sure they understand as Democrats that we believe that all of history should be taught, not just the favorite parts of some of our politicians, that access to capital for minority-owned businesses actually grows the economy for everybody and creates a stronger economy for the state. We've got to reach those voters. And then the last vertical, you all know this, though certainly not monolithic, Hispanic voters are swinging towards Democrats by about 30 points right now. 30 points. We saw it in Virginia and New Jersey. We have to reach those voters. And I'll tell you what's happened, the opportunity we've been given. Not only is the economy slipping away from everybody, and every single community and every individual and every family wants housing, healthcare, and education to improve. We can't skip across the basics and jump to issues that we think must only be important to one community. Everybody needs the economy to work. But what we have seen, the attack, particularly on our Hispanic community from this president and this governor, is nothing short of profiling, and it's cruel, and it's ugly, and it's wrong. I did not have to worry driving over here today. I don't have to worry driving through Doral. But for some people, based on the color of your skin, the language you speak, the accent you hold, you're being profiled. We were in Doral in Miami about 2 weeks ago, and one of the Venezuelan leaders said, it's a hunting field here. Children are afraid to go to school because they're afraid that might be the last time they see their parents. A student who was born here, lives in Miami, he's a student at UCF, confessed to his mom that he's terrified to drive by himself between Miami and Orlando because of being profiled. Folks, when you take a baby from a mom's arm, when you grab a father off a street who for 12 years has shown up on the job site every day to earn a living, to put food on his table so his kids can get educated, learn English, and pursue the American dream, when you disappear that person to alligator Alcatraz and you put him in a cage and the family never sees him again, it's cruel. It does not do anything to create safer communities. We're not fighting crime in this state, we're fighting communities. And across the country, people have realized that. And so for the first time in about 10 years, we have a bunch of voters who are saying, hey, What are you going to do for me? Because I can't handle it anymore on this other side. Voters that we may have lost in the last 10 years are coming back looking at us. And our answer is simple. We're going to fight to make sure the economy works for absolutely everybody, that we invest in housing, healthcare, and education. And yes, we end the culture wars, we end the cruelty, we end the broken promises, and we end the profiling, that we stand up for people throughout our state who are contributing every day to our economy and to our culture. I'll end where I started. What is happening is we're litigating the fundamental goodness of who we are. And let me be very clear about something. Byron Donalds is a Donald Trump Republican. Byron Donalds is a Donald Trump Republican. And I got a message for Byron Donalds and every other Trump Republican that's surrounding him right now, lifting him up. We will never make America great again if we don't first make America good again. And that's what this comes down to. That's what this comes down to. A number of people are questioning their allegiances in this moment and doing something bigger than party. We have been given an opportunity to build a new coalition in American politics, rooted in our values and the fundamental goodness of who we are. Rejecting the voices that say just keep hating each other for a little longer. Rejecting the voices of division. Rejecting the voices that say if we marginalize more people, somehow we can cling to power. We're doing something we haven't done in a long time as a country. We're trusting each other and we're standing up together and we're saying to our politicians, you don't control us anymore and you don't control the fate of our democracy. What we're doing here in this room, the voters that you're reaching to, are the voters that are going to decide this election and deliver for us and deliver for our kids and our grandkids, a nation and a state that we can be proud of, because it is a nation and a state that will declare its goodness again. And in our goodness resides our strength. In our goodness resides an economy that lifts everybody up. And in our goodness resides a state that says everybody is welcome here, everybody's dignity is respected here, and everybody's rights are protected here. Thank you for what you're doing in this room today. I appreciate it very much.
1: You were just listening in to David Jolly. He is the Democratic nominee for the governor's mansion in Florida. He is a former Republican member of Congress in a swing district who is now turned into a Democrat and is running to unseat, or really to flip this seat, as Byron Donalds, the Republican, is looking to replace Ron DeSantis and keep Florida red. I'm Ryan Schmelz, watching live now from Fox. We do need to get to our next commercial break. We'll have more news coming up in just 2 minutes. Stay with us.

Welcome back in to Live Now from Fox. I'm Ryan Schmelz. We're going to send things out to the state of Minnesota now, where you have the attorney general there, the Democrat Keith Ellison, being joined by Randy Weingarten, the head of one of the biggest teachers union in the country, talking about the Department of Education within the Trump administration.

0: So this is going to be important because this is the ongoing feud that President Trump and his administration have had with the state of Minnesota. Obviously, we've covered a lot of it when it comes to ICE. But in this situation now, they're turning to the education side of things and bringing in one of the biggest heads of the teachers union, who, of course, has been at odds with the Trump administration her fair share as well. So let's go ahead, move things out to Minnesota and continue our coverage from there.
1: I planned alongside caregivers and the people who work in our districts to organize networks of care, to develop safety plans, and to share our work with people across Minnesota and the country to keep our children safe. That organizing led to 3,000 patrol shifts a week in Minneapolis and the raising and distribution of over $4 million in rent support to keep our families housed during the surge. The day that our neighbor Renee Good was killed, I was at work. I'd been organizing mutual aid and school patrols, and I had not been physically in my office for weeks. It felt eerily quiet and wrong to be there when I knew what it felt like in my neighborhood. My phone lit up with notifications and phone calls, and I was trying to set it aside so I could focus, but then my son called. And when I received his call, he told me he was afraid that I had been the mother that was killed. While I had not planned to be at dismissal that day, my gut told me that I needed to go. With our patrol stations covered, I circled the school in my car. Just as the last students were exiting the building, a convoy of SUVs filled with federal agents sped through an intersection where our kids were climbing on the school bus to get home, and the convoy raced towards the school, halting in front of the main entrance. I called some friends to come help, and I ran faster than I ever have in my life towards the school to put my body between our kids and our educators and protect our children from the violence. The scene was chaotic. I could hear whistles, agents yelling. I saw masked men with giant guns, and in my mind, I visualized what had happened to Renee Good only hours before. Beloved educators and our kids' safe adults put their bodies on the line that day to keep our students and each other safe, while agents tackled teachers, aimed guns at our kids, and used chemical agents on our school community, on children who were only trying to go home. The agents used violence and impunity, and they had demonstrated zero situational awareness. Agents piled on top of an educator, holding him down and spraying chemicals in his face at point blank. They kneeled on his neck, and I felt echoes of May 2020. Here was a black man being violently attacked by militarized police forces as high school students bore witness. Some were crying, others were trying to hide, others were yelling and stepping forward in the hope that they might protect their teacher. And I knew my assignment was to stand between them and this terror. Together we stood, mere inches from Greg Bovino, me in front of him and in between him and our students. I remember hearing the sound of a gun being cocked and looking in his eyes while standing along the brick wall.

0: families to leave their homes. Students went missing entirely. My daughter's high school received multiple threats of violence. While maintaining a consistent presence on our streets, I joined with caregivers and educators in the halls of power to advocate for policy change. We testified at the legislature for more mental health support for our children and to keep ICE out of our schools, to keep families housed and fed. We testified in Congress, met with policymakers from every state, and held press conferences to tell the truth about what we were experiencing in Minnesota. I cannot tell you how reassuring it was to have a leader like Attorney General Ellison on our side. His opponent sits on the board of an organization that attacks our schools, while Keith Ellison works to protect them and wins. When I was in D.C. meeting with policymakers, Keith Ellison was there testifying in Congress. His opponent calls lawsuits that preserve funding for our children petty political nonsense, and nothing could be further from the truth. When educators and parents were working around the clock to ensure learners had access to academics, it was the lawsuits led and won by Keith to restore federal education funding that ensured our school communities had what we needed. Back home on the South Side, we persevered. Students revived their school newspaper because they wanted to be certain that the truth was told. Mm-hmm. They organized walkouts. They organized food drives so big that our high school was overwhelmed with grocery bags. Mm-hmm. Caregivers organized transportation and to and from school, and our neighbors carried whistles, joining in our collective effort to protect one another. I cannot overstate the impact these federal actions have had upon the well-being of our community and the development of our children. Kids need safety, consistency, and structure. People deserve joy, connection, and community. We all need a safe place where we can breathe and find refuge, and it is incumbent upon us that no one is left behind. The words "enter to learn, leave to serve" have never felt more meaningful, and today, alongside them, is an additional phrase: they came for us, and we came together. Mm-hmm. Thank you, Attorney General.
1: Thank you, Kristen. So now let me just say in closing.
2: All right, let's go ahead and pull away from this because we are going to get some breaking news updates in just a little bit. Let's get our next commercial break in. We'll then hit that breaking news and potentially go back out to St. Paul, Minnesota when we come back. So I'm Ryan Schmelz. You're watching live now from Fox. Stay with us. We're back in two.

0: that there is an all clear after there was an active threat earlier. We have this from the university on its official X account saying this. Red Hawk alert, emergency, all clear. No active threat on campus. Safe to resume your daily activities. There was a couple of X posts that they put out earlier saying that there was an active threat on campus, telling everyone to run, hide, and fight. This is from Fox 19 Now saying Miami University says officers have checked the building and it is all clear at McGuffey Hall. There had been reports of gunfire in the area. Now, this is also significant because we are expecting to hear from gubernatorial candidate, Republican nominee Vivek Ramaswamy, a little bit later on. He is supposed to be rallying with UFC fighter Brad Nickel. And so this is quite a substantial development here, but it appears that all is clear. We don't know of any injuries or anything like that being reported. What we understand is that there was reports or hearings of gunfire in McGuffey Hall on the Miami Ohio University campus that was checked out by police, and now they are getting the all clear alert, and the official Miami University X account put that out saying that the area has been checked and it is all clear, and now students are safe to resume their daily activities. So a very good sign for those who are concerned. We saw a lot of different parents or different students commenting on the X accounts for the University of Miami, the Facebook accounts, trying to get clarity on what's happening here and seeing if it was safe. It now appears, based off the university's X account, that it is safe to go back on campus and safe to resume all activities. We have not gotten any indication whatsoever that anything has been changed. There's any type of scheduling update to the Ramaswamy rally that is supposed to be happening a little bit later on. Those doors open at 4:30 p.m. according to the website. Event starts at 5:30 p.m. So you have not just a major political figure who's supposed to be speaking on campus today, but also a UFC celebrity as well. So a lot of substantial updates here, but it appears that things are all clear now on the Miami University website, and the university is allowing all activities to continue as usual. We'll make sure to give you any updates to this if we know more. We're working on potentially getting a guest on here to talk about this a little bit later on and to kind of see how campus is looking right now. But you can see on the screen there that looks pretty quiet. We saw some people walking around earlier. You see the cars kind of moving throughout campus as well. Doesn't look like there's any major traffic or anything like that, and you don't really see a massive police presence or anything, at least just from this live shot that we have here of the Miami Ohio University campus. Very beautiful campus, by the way. I've been there a couple times. So great college town, and it appears that things are now once again safe on that campus there in Oxford, Ohio. So let's go ahead. We are supposed to hear from Vice President J.D. Vance a little bit later on. This is the rally and the live shot that we have here in Michigan, it looks like. So I believe they have a speaker at the podium right now. Let's see if we can go ahead and listen in here.
1: Enjoy as a nation, the greatest nation on the face of the earth. And I pray, God, that today that you would use this rally to help us to better understand the environment in which we are living, especially the political environment, that when Vice President J.D. Vance comes to speak, that you would use his words. May he speak with clarity and conviction and courage. May he help us to understand all of those enemies that are out there trying to destroy what we as Americans have lived for over 250 years now, liberty, the pursuit of happiness, the hope that we have for a future. Today, we rally to defend our future. I pray your hand be upon our country, upon our president, our vice president, and above all, I pray that you would rule over this nation. And I pray this in the mighty name of Jesus. Amen.

Welcome back into Live Now from Fox. I'm Ryan Schmelz. You're taking a live look right now of the Miami University of Ohio campus, where we are now getting alerts.

Please rise and welcome retired firefighter and 9/11 responder Dave Nadeau to lead the Pledge of Allegiance.

Please remain standing and welcome the worship leader at Stewart Road Church of God, Sonia Chavez, to perform the national anthem.

0: You just heard the national anthem there, as we're going to hear from Vice President J.D. Vance, as well as some of the big Ohio figures coming up a little bit later on here in Monroe. I'm sorry, I said Michigan, I should meant to say. In Monroe, Michigan, is where we're going to hear from some of those. And it looks like, is this Mike Rogers coming to the stage right now? Is that who I think it is? Because we might want to have to stay on this. Yes, it is Mike Rogers. So we were going to go to our next commercial break, but as soon as the copyright music stops playing, we're going to probably stay on this and let the Michigan Republican Senate nominee Mike Rogers take to the stage and start speaking.
1: Wow, looks like this is a group ready to fight for freedom in November. Pretty exciting. Sonny Reddy, great to see you, my friend. This is the hardest working guy in Michigan politics. I see that guy everywhere. Sonny Reddy, who's also the governor at Wayne State University. Well, hello, Monroe. Home of the very famous Paul W. Smith. I had the biggest honor of my life. I got to nominate him for the Radio Hall of Fame. It was pretty exciting. Right here, and doesn't he often talk about his hometown, Monroe? So thank you all for being here. Thanks for sending us Paul W. Smith to the radio waves of Michigan and America. My name's Mike Rogers, husband and father, Army officer, special agent with the FBI, chairman of the House Intelligence Committee. Thank you for being here. You probably have heard some news about my opponent in the last week. So I say it's time to have a serious conversation. Abdul El-Sayed cannot be allowed anywhere near the United States Senate. He is the most extreme, dangerous candidate to ever run for the United States Senate in the history of our country, and we have to stop him right here in Michigan. He is lying about his ties to the Muslim Brotherhood. The IRGC, the Iranian Republican Guard, that is the enforcement.

0: enforcement mechanism for the largest state sponsor.
1: All right, it looks like we have a little bit of a problems with the connection here. Fortunately, though, we do have a different feed, so let's go ahead and move over to that feed and see if this is any better.

0: Folks, we got to work on it a little bit. The Muslim Brotherhood celebrated just one candidate's primary election. Just one. You know who that was? Abdul El-Sayed. Front page of their newspaper, celebrating his primary win when he won. And why are they only supporting one candidate, Abdul El-Sayed? In college, Abdul was a member of the Muslim Students Association, a feeder organization for the Muslim Brotherhood. In 2012, he signed a letter supporting the Muslim Brotherhood in Egypt, which called to, quote, purge the media and the police. He's your candidate for the United States Senate. Right? Let me rephrase that. He is a candidate for the United States Senate. Abdul's immediate family openly talks about their close involvement. His sister said, quote, my family has long been Muslim Brotherhood. Just yesterday, Abdul refused to acknowledge his family ties to the Muslim Brotherhood for the second time. If you think about what's at stake in this election, and you think about the things that have just happened, people who fund his campaign fund the Muslim Brotherhood. His family and ties to the Muslim Brotherhood he has lied about. As a former FBI agent, I can tell you this. We used to call that a clue. We brought receipts, Abdul. What we know for sure is that Abdul El-Sayed does not belong anywhere near that United States Senate. If his sympathy for terrorists and terrorist organizations isn't bad enough, Abdul wants to have you pay more for just being an American. We already have the highest utility rates in the Midwest, thanks to the Democrats. They passed a Green New Deal, a mini Green New Deal in 2023, drove our utility rates through the roof. Now Abdul wants to add a new energy tax that will increase utility bills by $2,000 a family. Yeah, you're right. He also wants to add 20 cents to the cost of every gallon of gas. You good about your gas going up? You cannot afford Abdul El-Sayed, and we certainly cannot risk his dangerous ideology in the United States Senate. Michigan was once the envy of the country. We can get there again, but we can't do it alone. With your help, we're going to get our kids reading at grade level again. We're going to make housing more affordable so every Michigander can achieve the American dream. We're going to bring back those 200,000 manufacturing jobs that the Democrats chased out of our state and overseas. And we're going to make sure that our kids have the tools to succeed, to achieve their dreams right here in the great state of Michigan. Yeah, you bet. You bet. So I hope you guys are ready. It will take every single one of us. This is the fourth quarter. We're in the red zone. Every voter needs to go vote. If you have your ballot, turn it in. You bet. And grab a friend or two and bring them to the polls. This is about the heart and soul of the country. When you think of what's at risk on this ballot for this election, there is no other option but victory, faith, family, freedom. Let's get this done. We're going to win. Thank you, everybody.
1: That's Michigan Senate candidate Mike Rogers there speaking in Michigan. He is the former chairman of the Homeland Security Committee in Congress. He ran for Senate at last election cycle against Alyssa Slotkin and was unsuccessful in his bid, lost by only a couple thousand votes. So he is once again running for the Senate, had a pretty clear path to getting the nomination this time. It looks like we're getting to our next speaker here. When they pull in, we'll be able to see who it is. We can't really have the audio up because of the copyright issues, but as soon as he takes to the podium and starts speaking, we'll be able to pull up, and let's go ahead and turn to our next speaker now.
2: Hey, real quick, Cassandra Morris-Bills, where is she at? I just got to give a shout. There she is. Don't forget. Supreme Court, let's not forget that. It's on the other side of the ballot. Good afternoon. Are you guys ready to go to work? Because we need you. We need you. Michigan's future isn't going to take care of itself. It's going to require every one of us to get out there and do the work. And today, are you excited to meet our Vice President, J.D. Vance? I just want to talk a little bit what happened, what's happening with Michigan. Michigan being the land of opportunity and how we need to bring it back. See, this is personal to me. My dad came to this country over 70 years ago from Italy because he believed in America. He believed that if you're willing to work hard, make sacrifices, and take responsibility for your family, you could build a better life. He came to Michigan because this was the land of opportunity. Michigan was where people came to work, where factories built the products that built America, where a paycheck could support a family, where a person could buy a home, raise children, and believe that the next generation would have even a better life. That was the promise. So here's my question. What happened? What did we do over the last 70 years to lose so much of what made Michigan so special? How did we go from a state that attracted people looking for opportunity to a state where so many families worry about the cost of living, where the future of the children, of our children, whether the next generation can even afford to stay here? I lost a son to Dallas back during the Granholm years. Those are not good years. How do we get a point to where our children and grandchildren look at other states and wonder whether their future might be better somewhere else? We need to be honest with ourselves. We didn't get here overnight. And we aren't going to turn things overnight. But we can start by asking a simple question. Are we going to restore the conditions that create opportunity, or are we going to keep looking for government to solve every problem? That brings me to a question we should all be asking. Why are we even embracing the idea of socialism? Why is that happening? Why would we want to move away from the principles that gave my dad a chance to build a life here in America? Right? Government does have a role. It should protect our rights, provide essential services, enforce the law, and be accountable to the people who pay the bills. But government cannot replace individual initiative. Right? We should examine every person on the ballot. What does their proposals cost? Who pays? What problems does it solve? Or does it make more? Don't just listen to promises that you're hearing. Look at the consequences, because every question isn't a proposal that sounds good in a campaign advertisement. The question is whether it will actually make our lives better for the people of Michigan. We need less political theater and more common sense. And that's why I'm running for Michigan Secretary of State. Thank you. I spent years in public service. I've served in the Michigan legislature. I see some of my colleagues here. And today, I'm the Macomb County Clerk. I've seen government from both sides of the counter. When I took over the clerk's office in Macomb, we had challenges. We had long waits, backlogs, and people who deserve to be served better. Listen, I didn't come in blaming somebody else. We didn't tell residents to come back when it was more convenient for us. We rolled up our sleeves. We changed the way we operated. We improved services and brought average wait times down from 20 minutes down to under 4. That's what we're looking for in a Secretary of State's office. Now, my opponent, you know him, he blames the president for everything. Everything. But he ignores the fact that he wasn't present when his party needed him most. In 2025, he missed 94% of all session days. You can't lead when you're not present. You can't lead if you're constantly blaming somebody else. You can make promises of what you will do, but haven't done it in the 8 years you had the chance. He says he'll be the, chief technology guy. I think he's applying for the wrong job. But where has he been? His boss has a little computer problem. Tens of thousands of Michiganders, maybe somebody in this room here, are still waiting for their tax returns. He isn't there to help now. Why is he promising that he can help in the future? Right? That's why I believe government should be practical, efficient, accountable, and focused on the people it serves. And when it comes to the Secretary of State's office, we can't afford to start with training wheels in January. The work starts on day one. Elections must be administered. Voter rolls must be maintained. Am I right about that? Branch offices must serve the public. Families and businesses depend on the office every single day. Michigan needs experience, preparation, and commitment to doing the job right. So here's what I'm asking of you. Don't sit this election out. Talk to your family, your neighbors, your friends. Encourage them to learn about the candidates. Understand, truly understand their proposals on the ballot and make their voices heard. And I'm going to depend on every one of you to do this. Each of you have friends. You got to get out and vote. Nobody else is going to do it. This is the most active group, the ones that are here today. We're going to depend on you. My dad came to Michigan believing that hard work could create a better future. I want our children, my grandchildren, to have that same belief. I want the next generation to see Michigan is not a place that they need to leave to succeed, but as a place where they can build a business, raise a family, buy a home, and fulfill their dreams. The land of opportunity didn't belong to my dad's generation alone. It belongs to every generation willing to preserve it. The question is whether we're willing to do the work. That's what it comes down to. I'm ready to do my part. I've stepped forward. I'm working hard. Now I hope you'll do yours. I need you all to go work hard, get involved, take responsibility, and help make our voices get heard. Thank you. God bless, and God bless the great state of Michigan and the United States of America.
1: You are listening to the Secretary of State candidate there in the state of Michigan as we are watching the race happen between Mike Rogers as well as Abdul El-Sayed. We are expecting to hear from Vice President J.D. Vance in just a little bit. He's on the list of speakers here, kind of the main event that they have. So they've already had the Senate candidate speak. Now they have the Secretary of State nominee. And soon we'll probably hear from John James, too, could potentially speak. I don't know if he's on the list of speakers or not, but that's the Republican nominee for governor in Michigan. But in the meantime, we are up against the clock for our next commercial break. We'll be right back in just 2 minutes. I'm Ryan Schmelz. You're watching Live Now from Fox.

0: Welcome back into Live Now from Fox. I'm Ryan Schmelz. We're still awaiting Vice President J.D. Vance's arrival in Michigan at this rally for Mike Rogers, as well as a bunch of other Republican candidates in the great state of Michigan. We are obviously following the major Senate race there. This really could be one of the races that tips or turns the Senate, depending on who wins. Abdul El-Sayed looking to keep the seat blue, as Gary Peters, the longtime senator, is going to be retiring. He's facing Mike Rogers, the Republican former member of Congress and former chairman of the Homeland Security Committee, running for the second consecutive election cycle as the Republican nominee in Michigan. So let's go ahead and head on out to our next round of speakers there and listen in live.
1: Whether it's big energy, big tech, big pharma, or a violent street gang, know that I will fight for us all, just as I have done for the last 30 years. Thank you. See, ladies and gentlemen, Democrats nominated a candidate even more extreme than Dana Nessel. Ellie Sabbat, the Washtenaw County prosecutor. He's an elected prosecutor, but he's actually never gone to court or done a criminal trial. See, I'm endorsed by law enforcement. Ellie Sabbat, he's endorsed by Bernie Sanders, Jane Fonda and her climate fund, and funded by George Soros. Yeah. Ellie Sabbat lets out violent offenders on cashless bail who then go and terrorize other communities. I'm a big believer that you hold violent offenders accountable. Ellie Sabbat refuses to prosecute illegal drug dealers and instead allows them to actually sell their drugs from storefronts in Ann Arbor. I prosecute drug dealers. I know how to keep our communities safe. And in Ann Arbor, Ellie Sabbat has actually decriminalized prostitution, which we all know leads to human trafficking of our young girls and women. Me, in my career, I actually prosecute human traffickers. Ladies and gentlemen, this will be the decision you have to make, because a prosecutor who won't prosecute, well, that's just a political activist. But in order to win, I'm going to need your help. Voting has started here in Michigan. Some of you may have already voted. If you did, I hope you got it. I got your vote. But if you haven't voted, we're going to need your votes. In order to end political lawfare, we're going to need you to vote to make sure that that happens. We're going to need you to vote for a career prosecutor to be the people's lawyer, not a career political activist. We're going to need you to vote red. That's what's going to be the most important. You have people up and down that ballot who are working hard for you. You're going to hear from some of them today. The ones you don't, make sure that you vote for them. When you see the Republican name, those are the people who are standing up to make sure they're working hard for you. Yeah. Roger Victory, right there, running for MSU trustee. Ladies and gentlemen, I'm Doug Lloyd. I need you to join me in our fight to end lawfare, to end the political stunts, and to make Michigan a place where people actually want to stay. Please do me the favor. Make sure you vote by November 3rd. Make sure you talk to your family and friends. Make sure they have their ballots. Make sure they get out to vote. That is the way we bring Michigan back. That is the way we will make Michigan better. God bless you, and God bless this great state of Michigan.
0: All right, and due to copyright issues, we cannot be playing any audio here right now. We aren't allowed to play music. We are allowed to play Lee Greenwood, though, so if that plays later on, which probably won't be, because that is specifically President Trump's theme song on campaign rallies. But we will continue our coverage here of the Michigan rally for the Republicans. J.D. Vance, the vice president, should be speaking relatively soon, but we got a number of speakers who keep coming back and forth. We've already heard from Mike Rogers, the candidate for Senate there in Michigan, the Republican nominee. So let's go ahead and continue with our next round of speakers.
1: Turnout here in Monroe, Michigan. I thank you all for coming out today. This is going to be a great afternoon. And I want to start by telling you that there are some people out there that say, I don't do politics. And I can tell you, politics does you. Politics will come for your paycheck, your savings, your property, your children's future, and it's coming right now. Look right here where Michigan stands. The U.S. News and World Report did a ranking where we are 46 out of 50 states. Our education, 45th. Higher education, 47th. Economy, 43rd. Infrastructure, fix the damn roads, 42nd. Unemployment, 46. And that isn't a ranking. It is a warning for every one of us. And it all happened under one-party control, under the policy of Joycelyn Benson's friends up in Lansing. We also remember the lockdowns. Michigan had one of the longest lockdowns. I think it was the longest in the nation. And our families paid for it. Our businesses paid for it. Our kids paid for it with their years in school. And now what does the other side want to do? They want to double down. Take the U.S. Senate race. This isn't about one candidate. It's now about a platform, a movement. El Sayed's centerpiece is Medicare for all. Independent estimates, independent estimates say the cost will be in the tens of trillions of dollars over a decade. That money doesn't come from thin air. It comes from you, your family, small businesses, the savings that you spent a lifetime building. And he said he wants it for, yes, every Michigander. He wants it for everyone, not every citizen, everyone, including illegal immigrants. His policy, yes, illegal immigrants. His policy, he said, is going to be based upon education. So in education, public education, they have to cover everybody, including illegal immigrants. The same policy is for his Medicare plan. It will cost trillions and trillions. Our taxpayers will, who play by the rules, will pay for everyone. But once the private insurance is redundant, all your choice will be gone. The costs will go up. Wait times will grow, and Washington, that beast Washington, will be in control. And that is nothing more than the camel's nose under the tent. Let that in, and soon the whole socialist camel follows in behind. We have an answer. In the Senate, we have Mike Rogers, a man who served his country his whole life. Mike is a man who knows what's at stake, and he will fight for Michigan families, not for some movement. And for governor, we have the great John James. A veteran, a businessman, and a man who knows how to build something and knows what it takes to make a payroll. John James will turn these rankings around, not get us from 42nd to 45th, but making Michigan lead again. We used to be the leader in so many of these statistics. John James will lead us there. And as you look back through history, there was a warrior called Sun Tsung who said the easiest way to win something is to convince your enemy that they cannot win. Don't believe them. This strategy, their strategy, only works if we buy into it. So I'm here today asking, not someday, but now, right now, go out, hit your precincts, walk the doors, put the signs up, write the checks, call your friends out of the church directory, the regulars at your local diner, talk to your neighbor who doesn't normally do politics but can't now pay the power bill, show up on campus chapters, your school boards, your churches, your trades. The people who wrote these rules out there, they didn't wait for permission, neither should we. We have 19 days to decide whether Michigan is a model for the nation or
2: turn back into another 10-year lost decade. We either win this and we look back in 10 years at a stronger, freer Michigan, or we look back and wonder what in the hell happened, how did it slip away. I know which one I am fighting for, so let's stand up, join me, let's take the state back, and let's take the country back before the bill comes due. God bless each one of you. God bless the United States of America.
0: All right, we're going to get to our next round of speakers here at Monroe, Michigan, where we're going to be hearing from Vice President J.D. Vance here, hopefully relatively soon. Of course, we will be taking that live in its entirety when eventually it happens. You know what we'll do right now, as they're kind of in a little bit of a delay here, and it looks like they're going to be waiting for the next speaker. Let's see who this is real quick, and then decide if we're going to take a break now or wait a little bit. Let's actually go ahead, try to get this next commercial break out of the way and get this done with, and then we'll head back out to Michigan in just a little bit. And then we'll continue our coverage. All right. I'm Ryan Schmell. Sorry about that. I was looking closer at the screen there, but you're watching live now from Fox. We'll be right back in just 2 minutes. Stay with us.

0: Welcome back into Live Now from Fox. I'm Ryan Schmelz. We are heading back out to Michigan for the rally ongoing that J.D. Vance, the vice president, is expected to speak at relatively soon. Let's go ahead and send things back out to the beautiful state of Michigan and continue our coverage.
1: Employees, we drained the slush funds and we shut down the corporate giveaways like the failed battery projects and deals with companies tied to the Chinese Communist Party. We stopped the Wall Street companies from buying up Michigan homes and pricing families out of the market. And with my Hall Ethics Accountability and Transparency Plan, we finally ended the secret pork spending being slipped into the budget in the middle of the night by the Democrats. And when Governor Whitmer came in earlier this year looking for $800 million in new taxes to expand government, we said no. Instead, we worked with President Trump on the biggest tax cut in Michigan's history. No tax on tips, no tax on overtime, and no tax on Social Security. That's saving $1,500 for 300,000 Michigan workers on no tax on tips, $2,000 a year for 500,000 hardworking people on overtime, and $500 a year for our seniors when you take together the work that President Trump and our members of Congress did with the work we did at the state level to amplify President Trump's tax cuts. And let's keep making life a little easier. That's what President Trump is doing, and that's what your House Republicans are doing. And we've got great leaders here helping us. Locally in your area, we have Riley Linting, state representative, who's leading the fight against AI surveillance pricing, stopping corporations from using your private data against you. We have Jamie Thompson, who's fighting to lower your energy bill. We have Jim DeSana, who's a strong voice exposing Medicaid fraud and waste. And Will Brock, who's protecting Michigan from foreign influence on our farmland. That's what our team does. We solve problems. We got all this done with a Democrat Senate and a Democrat governor because we never stop fighting for you. But we can do more if we come together and send more strong conservative leaders to Lansing. I need all of your help for us to flip the 35th district and send Laura Perry to Lansing to fight for all of you. Because we're ready to get more done. We will eliminate the state property tax, putting $1,000 a year more back in your pocket. We will roll back utility rates by $1 billion, wiping out the last 3 years of rate hikes caused by the Democrat energy law. And we're going to find the fraud, cut the waste, lower your taxes, and break up the special interest deals and give the money and the power back to you, the people who earned it. That's what President Trump is doing, that's what Vice President Vance is doing, and that is what we have been doing for you in the Michigan House. I'm proud of what we've accomplished together with you and with President Trump. I'm excited about what comes next after we win in November, and I can promise you this, we are going to keep fighting every single day for the people of Michigan. Thank you very much. God bless. God bless the United States and Michigan. Thank you.
0: All right. All right, you're listening to our next round of speakers here, and when the next one comes up, we'll make sure to take it and pull the audio back up. We have to keep the audio down during this because we have some copyright rules that we got to follow, so we can't play certain music at these campaign rallies. So normally, if you've been watching this with us for the last couple hours or so, normally it just takes a little bit for the next candidate to get up, and that's what's happening right now. So let's go ahead and see if we know who this is. But okay, it looks like he's getting up to the podium. As you know, J.D. Vance will be speaking soon, but in the meantime, let's turn up the audio for our next round of speakers.
2: What an outstanding crowd. I just got to give a quick shout out to Speaker of the House Matt Hall. You realize in 2024, Matt Hall led the Michigan House of Representatives and flipped the only chamber in the entire country at a state legislative level from Democrat to Republican. You got to give it to him one more time. First, thank you guys. Thank you for being here today. It's an unbelievable honor to stand alongside Vice President J.D. Vance of the United States of America. What an unbelievable honor. I want to thank Vice President Vance for making the trip up from Ohio. We aren't usually that cordial to people from Ohio this time of year. But I think that Vice President Vance has earned our respect regardless. So I think... And I'm going to tell you, I'm glad to have him on this gridiron battlefield that we are all fully engaged in. And with the support of Vice President Vance, we are going to turn Michigan red again. I can guarantee that. So I'm Jay DeBoer. I'm John James' running mate in Michigan for the lieutenant governor. John wanted me to give you his best. He couldn't be here today. He wanted me to give you all the greatest wishes possible, but he wanted to get a message to you and said to let you know that he's preparing for the second rounds of debates with Jocelyn Benson that's going to happen tonight in Detroit, and he's going to take her to school on all of her failed policies. So give him a round for that. You know, after 8 years of Jocelyn Benson's failed Michigan policies, John James is going to make the distinction clear tonight. She has a record of failure. John has a record of results. She's got excuses. Well, we have solutions. And that gets us to why we're actually all here today. Because the most important election in Michigan's history is less than 20 days away. This isn't a debate about policy anymore. It used to be that we disagreed on policy. We held elections. Arguably the best man won, or woman. And we went out with our day. We are now fighting for the very sanctity of our country, the sanctity of our state. This is common sense versus crazy, is what this is. So I want to just tell you really quick a few things about my friend, first and foremost, and in my opinion, who the gentleman that's going to be the next governor of the state of Michigan, John James. He's not a... Yes. John is not a politician. John's a patriot. He grew up in Michigan. He went to West Point. He flew Apache helicopters in Iraq. He came back from Iraq. He started a business. He started a family. And when he got back here from overseas, he said, I want to serve my state. I want to give back to my state. I've been all over the world in the military, but I believe my state needs the attention that it so deserves. And that ultimately is what it was his decision to not run for Congress again. He believed that by coming back to Michigan and being the governor of Michigan, he could be the catalyst that makes Michigan what it is actually capable of becoming. You know, I've been around a lot of politicians, whether it be back home or in Lansing, and I'm going to tell you something about John James. The John James that you see and the John James that you hear is the John James that is real. He doesn't say one thing in the political realm and then another thing behind a closed door. He's as genuine as they come. I've seen him close up. I know what drives him. It's not the attention. It's not the accolades. It's not the politics. And only after his family and faith, it's Michigan. It's always been Michigan. And that's why he's coming back to be our governor. Yes. John's the leader Michigan's been waiting for. And let me tell you, Michigan's been waiting a long time. It feels like an eternity the last 8 years. We rank 46th in the nation overall, with all metrics. We're 45th in education. We're 43rd in economy. We're 42nd in infrastructure. I want you to think about that for a minute. 90% of the country is doing better than Michigan. We all have the same president, but there's a key difference. Leadership, or should I say lack thereof. Other states across the country are thriving under the Trump administration because they have the right leaders, the right policies, and the right vision in place. And with President Trump and Vice President Vance fighting for the middle class Americans in Washington, fighting to root out fraud and waste, which, by the way, we're doing a great job in the state legislature doing. It's time we had that kind of leadership at the helm in Michigan, and we're ready to make Michigan great again. So the issue we have right now is that our kids right here in Michigan, 75% of the third graders cannot read proficiently. Our energy bills are going up, businesses and jobs are leaving the state for other states nearby. Our young people are being forced to leave right along with those businesses. The irony is actually scary. After 8 years in the current administration, Jocelyn Benson says, and I quote, "Indiana and Ohio are eating our lunch economically." And she thinks that 4 more years of her bad policies is going to fix that. It's crazy to me. That's just the half of it, though. Their party has reached so far to the left. Abdul El-Sayed said last week that he didn't know if Iran or Israel was more of a threat to America. I want you to let that sink in, though. The nation that chants death to America, and he will not condemn it. This is not the Democratic Party. You guys all know. This is something far more extreme. It's far more dangerous, frankly. This November, voters have a clear choice. Common sense versus crazy. Solutions that work or socialism that never has. A Michigan that succeeds or a Michigan that continues to fall. Common sense says, teach your kids to read. Crazy says, push inappropriate ideologies in the classroom while our education ranks 45th in the nation. Common sense says, lower energy costs. Give Michigan families and Michigan businesses a fighting chance. Crazy says, impose radical green mandates and triple your electric bill. Common sense says, assist veterans, fully fund law enforcement, keep our communities safe. Crazy says, open our borders, open our prisons, make it so you as a parent have to worry every time your child leaves your house. The choice, frankly, has never been clearer, and the stakes have never been higher. So I'm going to be very direct about what we're up against. We have less than 20 days to save Michigan. Communists in California, as we speak, are throwing hundreds of thousands, if not millions of dollars, at our state, and they want it to be the next California. We must make it clear on November 3rd that Michigan will not be the next California, and the people of Michigan will have the final say. Early in-person voting starts October 12th. Election day is November 3rd. Every single vote matters. Every single conversation matters. Every single door knocked matters. Every single phone call made matters. Vote Republican up and down the ballot. Support our Supreme Court candidates. Vote for common sense over crazy. Vote for Michigan's future so we can turn the disaster of the last 8 years around and make Michigan into a prosperous, safe, and attractive place to raise your family, educate your kids, and start a business.

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1: All right, it's time for us to get to our next commercial break here in just a minute. We're actually going to send things over to NASA. We're having a press conference right now, and that'll be our next round of live events when we get back from our next commercial break. I'm Ryan Schmelz. You're watching Live Now from Fox. We will be right back.

0: Welcome back into Live Now from Fox. I'm Ryan Schmelz. We now have a press conference that's underway with the SpaceX 12 crew. Let's go ahead and pull the audio up and listen in live.
1: Right?
2: I hope too. I told Anya that she have to make the cake for Pyotr and Sergei. We'll see.
3: Probably right at this very moment, right? They're a couple hours ahead of us. It's probably right after evening. They're probably having the cake right
1: it's
3: now.
1: Cake time. Look for a post from Anil. I'm sure he'll post something.
4: Thank you. We will now go over to social media for a few questions. The first one is from TSlater46, who asks, if you had to pick one word to describe your mission, what would you pick and why?
1: I'll start with one. I would say joy. We experienced a lot of moments. You know, there was a lot of work, like we've alluded to, a lot of things that were changing and shifting, but there were so many moments, I think the most memorable moments, where we were just laughing. Real genuine, your whole body is kind of hunched over because you're laughing so hard. And those are the moments that I'll remember really sharing with my crewmates.
3: I would definitely agree that those were the best moments, just uncontrollable laughter, having a great time. The other side of the coin, maybe the word I would pick is challenge, because space is hard, and we do have these wonderfully awesome moments together as we bond and have a good time. But also we have moments of challenge to overcome the difficulties of just living in space and working in space. So being able to overcome those is part of the reason that we become astronauts in the first place, that we like to face challenges and come over them and overcome them. So maybe in addition to joy, overcoming challenges is a good part of the mission.
2: I think just one word. This word is crew.
1: That's a great choice.
4: Thank you all. We will take one more from social media before we head back to our phone bridge. As a reminder for anyone who has joined, please press *1 to enter the queue if you have a question that you would like to ask. Abs Astra asks, what is something that you learned while living in space that you will now use in your life here on Earth?
3: We had a great discussion on torque wrenches while we were up there.

0: And exactly where on the torque wrench you have to hold it to get the exact precise torque that you want. And we went through and drew it out to make sure we had the physics right to understand where on the torque wrench we were holding it to get the exact right torque. Obviously, in space, you want to make sure things stay where you put them and the bolts are torqued properly. And so we had quite a long discussion. Chris Williams and I, he was one of our first Soyuz crew members up there. We're both physics undergrads, and obviously he went on to do a lot more. And we had great discussions on exactly how to draw out the force diagram to figure that out. So now, whether I'm in space or down on Earth, I know exactly where to hold the torque wrench in order to make sure we're importing just the right amount of force onto those bolts.
1: One thing I learned was that there are quadruple D batteries.
0: That's true.
1: Who knew that there were quadruple D batteries, right? We've got, A. There's triple A, and then there's quadruple A. And that was, we have those on the space station, never knew they existed. Useless knowledge, I guess, but it was something I learned.
2: Our next question on the phone bridge is from Stephanie Drimmer with National Geographic Kids Magazine.
3: Hi, I have two questions from kids, and ideally we would get answers from two different crew members here if possible. Their first burning question is, what does space smell like? And their second question is, what does space feel like? And that is meant in a physical, not an emotional sense. Thanks.
0: Space station smells, I could just end the sentence there, I guess. But it doesn't smell that bad, actually. You would think people living inside a module like that, it would smell like people have been living in there for decades, because we've had continuous human presence up there for 26 years now. But it smells pretty normal, but the thing that I think answers your question is whenever we got to open the airlock, whether it was the airlock for people going out for a spacewalk or it was one of the experimental airlocks that we used to put science experiments on the outside, there is this kind of burnt smell almost that it was unmistakable. Whenever you open the airlock, you're like, that's the smell of maybe not space, but of materials after they've been in space for a while. But it was the same every time we opened the airlock. And I won't ever forget that kind of smell of what your friends in their spacesuit smell like or what a science experiment smells like as it comes in from the outside.
1: Yeah, some people describe it as kind of like a hot metal or like even like a gunpowder. But that's, I totally agree with Jack. That's the main smell. Andre?
4: Nothing else, sorry.
1: And how does it feel? I think it's interesting. Weightlessness to me just makes everything more fun. And I think it gives people this sense of levity and playfulness. A kind of, you know, a lot of us as adults lose that playfulness that children have. So I think this is a great answer for the kids that asked it. We act more like them, I think, because things are more fun when you can throw a piece of food across and somebody can just grab it with their mouth, or you can float down the module or spin around in somersaults. It gives everybody this kind of levity and this childlike quality. And so that feeling to me is something that I miss very much on Earth, and especially in these first few days adapting toward Earth. I have the expression that I said after my first flight, gravity is overrated. Everything just feels heavy. You know, when we first landed and splashed down, we were talking about it. You lift your arms up and your arms feel like they weigh 50 pounds each because we're just used to everything being weightless. So it's a much different feeling. And I find I'm less playful. Definitely still very playful with my daughter, but not as playful as I was on space quite yet until I get rid of that feeling, I think.
0: Levity is 100% true. The first half of the mission, we were up there with Chris Williams. He and I, every day, we would go from the opposite side of the lab module and do a flying high five. We were trying to set the world/space record of most continuous high fives, most daily continuous high fives, which I think we got because I don't know who else. We had at least 4 months worth. And then when Anil came up, we would try to do somersaults down the lab, floating down the lab, and end up in the middle at the perfect time to give a high five to each other. So being in space, being weightless, it does give you that sense of levity, and you just have to enjoy the opportunity to float around and do things that you can't normally do on Earth.
5: Well, indeed, upon returning back to Earth,
4: за тот период, там, полгода, от полугода и больше, когда мы сейчас...
5: Half a year, maybe a year has elapsed.
4: В условиях невесомости, а твой организм...
5: Maybe even more.
4: Отвыкает.
5: In zero G, one's body loses its knack of being tied to the ground gravity. So even though we do exercises to maintain our level of fitness,
4: тем не менее мы тренируем по большому счету большие мышцы, а мелкие...
5: What we do, we train the big muscles, whereas the small muscles that help you to maintain balance, these muscles forget how to control one's body in one G environment. So yes, indeed, it's very hard to stand on one leg because those small muscles forget what it is to work.
2: Our next question will be from Manuel Mazanti with Exploración Espacial.
6: Thank you so much, Manuel Mazanti with Exploración Espacial. A question related with what we just were describing. Jessica, we saw some of the videos you were sharing with us of your work rehabilitating to Earth's gravity. We saw also some of the Sophie's video in Europe. And it's like it looks like you need to learn how to walk again. So it seems difficult, and you can imagine a long-term duration mission going to Mars, for example, with 6-9 months, and then arriving and getting to work, go to the surface. It seems quite a challenge. Is this the biggest, actually, challenge that NASA has for long-duration missions? And if you can describe, how is the agency working to solve this problem? I know there's tons of exercise in terms of... research being done, but can you briefly describe what is NASA doing to try to resolve this issue?
1: Yeah, I think one of the main things that we're doing is trying to capture all of the data to make sure that we fully understand it. And we have been doing that now for decades. That's why the video I think you're mentioning that I posted, that was actually taken immediately after we splashed down. We were in the helicopter and we went straight to a facility where we did those tests. So we had only been on Earth for, you know, a couple of hours at that point. And at that point, you know, it's the very early on the adaptation. And like Andre was saying, you those small muscles, I think also, you know, a lot of your balance has to do with your inner ear. Some of the mechanisms in your inner ear are actually gravity-dependent mechanisms. So they're not working in the same way that they should be when they're acclimated to Earth. So that's why sometimes people feel a bit out of sorts when they first get to space, and then the same thing coming back because of the way that the inner ear works, and that is responsible for that maintaining your sense of balance and your spatial orientation. So that we know that really kind of, that system just goes haywire, adapting to space and coming back to Earth. I think that, you know, in terms of what we do, you know, those, we want to understand the data. So we're trying to capture different experiments or looking at different variables. Like Andre said, those small muscles and then like I was just saying, the balance are really those big ones that change quite a bit. And the other thing is that there's a lot of individual variation between people's physiology, just like every physiological system on Earth as well. There's a tremendous amount of variation. So trying to understand that, you know, we do need to, we're doing one of the experiments that we are doing right now, and I actually have a post coming up for this about the manual piloting experiment, where we are looking exactly at that. You know, we will have astronauts that are going to be in weightlessness, and then they're going to be expected to land a lander on the surface of the moon, like we did back in the Apollo mission. So making sure that we fully understand what's going on in the bodies to make sure that we can do that safely and successfully. And so we did some manual piloting studies before we left in a simulator, and I did them immediately at the same time point as that video I posted, like right away, a couple hours, and actually was able to successfully land that simulator back on the moon. So that was a good thing to show. But yeah, I think that it is a challenge that we face, but I don't think it's an insurmountable challenge. It's something that we do know a lot about already. And it's not really like, I would say, like if you had somebody that had a spinal injury or something and was like literally having to learn how to walk again, that's much more challenging than what we face. We still have that plasticity in the human brain. We still have those neural pathways there, and it's just kind of reminding them, reactivating them. So I don't think it's perhaps as big of a challenge as you might kind of think. Like you're not like a newborn learning how to walk again. It's just that you're a little bit less stable at first, but it comes back remarkably quickly. I mean, that video I posted was only a couple hours after spaceflight, and the next day I did the same thing, even with my eyes closed, without a problem at all. So it's quite exponential in terms of the recovery. And again, there is a lot of individual variability, of course. But I think those are the reasons why we're doing those kinds of tests, but I don't think it's something that we need to worry about too much for the future. You know, we've done it before with the Apollo missions. We've successfully taken astronauts. They've been in weightlessness, going to 1/6 G. So what we try to do is just make sure that we have enough reserve in the case of like an off nominal return to Earth or landing. Like, for example, if we return to...
7: Okay, we do need to pull away from this because we are up against the clock. For our final commercial break of the hour, let's go ahead and take that right now. You're listening to the SpaceX Crew 12 having a press conference right now, taking questions from the public, not just reporters. I'm Ryan Schmelz. You're watching live now from Fox. We are back in just 2 minutes. Stay with me. Welcome back into Live Now from Fox. I'm Ryan Schmelz. That does it for me. Christina Evans will be taking over in just a little bit. But in the meantime, we are going to send things back over to our friends over at NASA. We're speaking right now with the SpaceX 12 crew. So let's go ahead and pull up the audio and listen in.
1: Dragon cargo vehicle up there because it brings the science up and down. So I think they will be very, very busy for these next few weeks as well. And I think that's a good thing, just to make sure that we are fully utilizing capabilities scientifically and for hardware demonstrations, technology demonstrations, that kind of thing, that can be done in our environment in low Earth orbit.
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8: Thank you for doing this. This is a quick question for Jack. This is your first space flight. I'm just interested to hear about your impressions and kind of how did your experience kind of comport with what your expectations were going forward? Did this mission kind of live up to what you expected it was going to be, to kind of live on the space station for a long period of time, or what sort of surprised you?
0: Just about everything surprises you. It's hard to have a plan or an expectation of what living in space is going to be like. People can tell you, and obviously it's great to fly with veterans like Jessica and Andre, who can tell me what it was like on their first mission. And give you tips and advice, and of course the whole office is good and does that as well. But it's a little Alice in Wonderland. You just don't really know what it's quite like until you're in there, and you don't quite know how your body's going to react and what that's going to feel like. You can describe it and tell stories and try to find a metaphor for it, but it's just different. And until you live it, until you go through it, it's kind of hard. You can't really understand it. So that was kind of my expectation going through. Like, everyone kind of warned me that, you don't really know what it's going to be like, and you'll just have to experience it. And just be prepared, give yourself grace that things will go slow and it will take you a long time to fully adapt, because everything in space is different, from how you eat to how you go to the bathroom to how you sleep to how you wear clothes to how you change your clothes to how you work with tools and how you have to anchor yourself and to work with the hardware. It's all different, and you have to learn that as you go through, and there'll be an incredible exponential learning curve on all of the things as you go forward through your mission. And at the beginning, you'll struggle with some things, and by the end, you'll have found your pace. And I definitely found that to be true for me, that the first month there was a lot of things that were new, and how am I going to open this storage bag, and how am I going to get these things out, and where does this wrench go, and how do I find this item that's on my list for this activity? So it was kind of fun to watch myself go through that, to watch, when Anil showed up halfway through our mission, to watch him go through it, to watch Crew 13 when they showed up to go through it, to watch people go through this phase. And to get good at some things was a pretty interesting experience. Like, at the beginning, you're always just kind of putting your feet on the floor of the space station, even though floor doesn't really mean anything in microgravity. And after a month or two, you'd look at a piece of hardware that you're going to work at, and you'd be like, all right, well, if I put my feet on the ceiling over here and I put my tool bag over here, I'll be able to flip upside down and I'll get access to this bolt to be able to swap out this sample box, or to be able to do whatever maintenance was necessary. And it was pretty neat to get into the point where, I'm going to work down here on the wall over here. I'm going to flip over to this other wall and work on this thing. And to be able to see things in three-dimensional like that after the first couple months was a pretty awesome, pretty fun, pretty satisfying part of the mission for me. So it takes a lot to learn how to live and work in space, and these long duration missions are a great way for NASA to retain that knowledge, figure out how we're gonna operate in space, because it's just not the same as living and working on Earth. So it was a great mission for me. I learned a lot. Really excited to have the veterans to bring me along the way. And looking forward to the next opportunity.

0: We are going to take a question from the room. If there is one thing you wish everyone on Earth could experience from your mission, what would it be and why?
1: That one's an easy one for me. It's something that I've said a lot since my first flight. I wish that I could bring all the eyes of all the humans to look back at the Earth in this extraordinary way that we are so privileged to have. I think it really does change you philosophically on how you see each other, how you see yourself, how you see the human race when you look on it down from the vantage point that we have from above. You know, it gives everybody this understanding that we need to protect our planet, that it's not only so beautiful, but it's so precious. You see this very thin, tenuous band of an atmosphere, and you know that that is all that is supporting life, and we really need to do our best to protect it. And I think it gives you a very healthy perspective, because you see how everything is so connected. The oceans are connected, the land masses are connected, not divided by all of these borders that we've imposed upon ourselves naturally. And I think that having that kind of, you know, being able to take a step back and have that big picture perspective is something that's really valuable. You see how connected everything on our planet is. And I think as humans, it's very easy for us to emphasize our differences and to put walls up around different things, our country, your country, or, you know, our state, whatever it is. And you lose some of that. You realize that we really are one human when you are in space. And so I think that's, I wish I could share that perspective with all the eyes of all the humans. I think it would be a very healthy thing for everyone to understand.
2: I'd say it's the power of teamwork. When we're firing on all cylinders and we're working on an activity or a science experiment, and let's say it takes two of us up there because we need four sets of hands because we're working in the glove box or it's a particularly complicated piece of equipment, we got video cameras set up so the control centers all around the world are watching what we're doing. The scientist or the engineer that spent 10 years or their whole lives working on that particular piece of hardware or experiment, they know all the details. And watching all that come together to produce a science experiment or a tech demo in low Earth orbit, you just realize how many hands and how many people it takes to make that happen. And when that happens smoothly and flawlessly, it's a wonder to behold, and it's a really great thing to be part of that you just can't achieve on your own or even with a small group. That you need this amount of international cooperation to be able to put people and hardware in a position to achieve those goals.
3: Если говорить глобально, то что бы я хотел?
4: Well, globally speaking,
3: не сделать, а показать.
4: What I would like not to do, but to show what's going on the station, how life is occurring there.
3: Я всегда говорю, что жизнь астронавтов, космонавтов,
4: I always say that the life of crew members on board the space station
3: является наилучшим примером,
4: is the best example of how people need to live on Earth. We don't have borders.
3: У нас дружеские все, мы все.
4: We are all friendly.
3: Экипаж.
4: We are just one crew.
3: Безопасность этого экипажа,
4: and the safety of this crew, the safety of the station.
3: Всего экипажа.
4: Depends on the actions of the entire crew, on each and every one of us.
3: Человечество, когда мы поймем,
4: so if humankind does arrive at the same conclusion that our Earth, our planet, is one and the same space vessel that flies through space, we need to take care of it and not to destroy it. So that's what I would like to show to everyone on Earth.
0: We will now take a few more questions from social media. DTY38053 asks, it takes a lot of courage to go into space. Where do you find the courage to become astronauts?
2: I don't know if courage is the right word. I'm sure it's true in some sense, but for most part, we gain confidence in the systems and the hardware and the teams through all the extensive training that we get. As you go through the training process, as you work through the hardware, you get a deeper understanding of how everything works and how everything fits together, and you see the role.
5: 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We do have to dip away from this to get into some of our other top stories and live events as they're happening here on Live Now from Fox. Right now, I want to take you out to Illinois, where we're getting an update. Earlier today, we brought it to you as breaking news. A 19-year-old Illinois man has been charged with felony crimes for an alleged plot to carry out a mass shooting at a Hindu place of worship in the Aurora, Michigan area. And so now, right now, we're getting an update from the Chicago chapter of the Council on American Islamic Relations. Right now, they are the nation's largest Muslim civil rights and advocacy organization. 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
6: The Jewish Council on Urban Affairs, Sikh Coalition, SALDEF, which is the Sikh American Legal Defense and Education Fund, Asian Americans Advancing Justice Chicago, and all our partners here today for joining us at this multi-faith press conference. The big picture is that we live in unprecedented times where we have a second lady in the United States of America named Usha Vance. Many of you may know that she is a Hindu American. And yet, we are experiencing a federal administration that targets immigrant communities, minority faith communities across our country and threatens us all. Recent research from the Stop AAPI Hate documents massive surges of anti-South Asian American hate. And we've seen this as a history. Thank you very much, State Senator Ram Villavallam, joining us here. Want to say that we in the Midwest know this type of hate. Examples for in recent history, a mass shooting at a Sikh gurdwara in Oak Creek, Wisconsin, as well as a mass shooting in Indianapolis at a FedEx facility where there was a large number of Sikh American and Punjabi workers there. So we know in South Asian Americans in the Midwest that we are our target from this type of hate, and we are experiencing a profound period of attack from a federal administration in Washington that would peddle hate against our communities. We are fortunate here to be standing together, united as a multi-faith coalition to demand federal action on addressing hate in our country. I want to pass it now to my colleague and friend, Executive Director CARE Chicago. We'll just take one moment with State Senator Ram Villavallam joining us here. We'd like to invite him to the podium first. Thank you very much.
7: Good afternoon, everybody. Thank you so much, Pushkar, and to the organization of Sacred for helping organize this press conference. I want to thank CARE Chicago for hosting us this afternoon as well. I want to start off by first and foremost thanking the law enforcement, the community leaders, the people that have stepped up in this moment to avert what would inevitably and most definitely been a tragedy. As we've seen the news continue to come forward about what was transpiring. I also want to state that now more than ever, we need to come together. As people from different faiths, as people from different ethnic backgrounds, we know that first and foremost, unfortunately, hate does not discriminate. We've seen the rise of hate and discrimination from anti-Semitism to Islamophobia and much more. And so by standing together and rejecting hate and discrimination together, I believe we'll make sure we get to the ultimate goal of eliminating this hate that we're experiencing. I will also say that as the first Indian American elected to the Illinois General Assembly and someone of Hindu faith that is in the Illinois General Assembly, I stand with our community members across the state, especially those in Aurora that have been targeted. It can be very lonely when you're experiencing what just occurred. You can be someone getting in your car, going to a temple, and all of a sudden you hear the news, and you can lose the very faith that you were going to practice. And so it's incredibly important for us to stand with them, to see them, to acknowledge them, and to know and to let them know that they're not alone, especially this past week. I want to just also add that it is unfortunate that we're in this situation, but it also is our responsibility to take action. And I know that at the state level, we have worked to pass legislation regarding hate crimes, pass budgets that fund programs like the Nonprofit Security Grant Program that provides security grants for places of worship and nonprofits. However, this is a reminder that we need to do more. And I think that the people that are standing here today, I want to thank them from the bottom of my heart, because they've been in this struggle. They've been standing in solidarity against hate for such a long time, and they've been on the front lines of the policy changes we've seen occur. And they are also the ones, along with many others across the state, they're going to make sure that we continue to make more policy changes to ensure that these types of incidents never happen. And so with that, thank you again for inviting me. Thank you again for putting this together. And my name is spelled Ram, R-A-M, as in Mary. First name, last name, Villivallum, V as in Victor, I-L-L-I, V as in Victor, A-L-A-M, as in Mary. Thank you.
8: Thank you so much, State Senator Ram Villivallum. I want to now call to the microphone Ahmed Rehab, Executive Director, co-founder of CARE Chicago.
9: Good afternoon, everyone. As a Muslim American, I stand here today squarely in solidarity with my Hindu American brothers and sisters, as well as Jewish Americans, African Americans, Sikh Americans, and others like Muslim Americans who have been repeatedly victims of, let's call it what it is, white supremacist terrorism. Now, let's be frank. White supremacy has been a force, a violent force in the world and in this country since its very founding. The transatlantic slave trade and the genocide against Native Americans were two episodes in that dark history. But truth be told, many, if not most, white Americans in this country have moved beyond those types of outlooks, where they look down and violently so against those who don't look like them. But now we're seeing a resurgence of that kind of ideology led by political leaders in this country that climb all the way to the apex of our political establishment, the President of the United States, who has repeatedly maligned my faith and called other people in this country who are not white, who are not Christian, as coming from S-hole countries and other very demeaning language terms that he uses. And it's not just him. It's people who are locally elected here in Illinois and across the country from New York to Texas to California. And we just are sick and tired of it because we're bleeding and we're dying and we're being threatened. And these are good Americans, innocent individuals who are worshiping in their safe homes of worship and targeted simply because of the color of their skin or the way that they worship God, the one God. I want to say that we stand in solidarity as the other vision of America, whether we're African American, white American, Latino, Asian, Jewish, Muslim, Christian, Hindu, Buddhist, Sikh, we're all united. And that's the promise of this country. That's the only way we can move forward. And we must call those who believe that only white Christians have rights in this country, a right to vote, a right to be elected, a right to safety, a right to worship, that these are the enemies of what this country is all about, and that is the enemy within that we must all fight together and call it out for what it is. This young man was very clear in his own motives and intentions. He has been looking into Nazi ideology for 2 years, and he's not the only one. You've heard about several incidents. There are many more that we don't have enough time to discuss, and they keep coming. Enough is enough. We call on our political leaders to step up and show courage and clarity and be true patriots. Patriotism is not beating your chest to your color or religion, but understanding that all Americans are entitled to safety and prosperity under this one flag. Thank you.
8: Thank you so much, Ahmed. I want to now call to the podium Chicago Board of Education member in District 6A, Anusha Tatakura.
10: Thank you. My name is Anusha Todokura, A-N-U-S-H-A-T-H-O-T-A-K-U-R-A. I'm a Chicago Board of Education member representing District 6A, which is roughly the near north and northwest sides. But I'm originally from Palatine. That is where I was born and raised, which is where the individual who attempted this mass shooting and this act of white supremacist terror

0: tourism is from. The Hindu temple in Aurora is also my family's temple, where I grew up attending. That is where my family goes to worship, as do so many families. And so this is incredibly personal for me. But it's not just personal for me. So many people are afraid to worship in their houses of worship, whether it's a church, a synagogue, a mosque, a gurdwara, a Hindu temple. Those are places where people should be able to find peace and refuge. But because of the spread of white supremacist ideology and hate, people do not feel safe in their houses of worship. Because of the crisis of gun violence in our country, people do not feel safe sending their children to school. People do not feel safe even in their own homes. This attempted act of white supremacist terrorism is an intersection of three different crises we're experiencing in our country. One, the crisis of white supremacist hate, which is amplified by right-wing leaders in this country and through social media platforms that are unregulated, allowing individuals to see content that was never able to be seen at this rate before, spreading hate unfiltered and unchecked. The second crisis is lack of access to mental health supports. By multiple accounts, the attempted perpetrator of this act had very serious mental health needs that went completely unmet. But that would not be a concern if it wasn't also for the third crisis in our country, which is gun violence and lack of regulation on weaponry and ammunition. The amount of weaponry and ammunition found in the individual's home, I do not believe that there is any reason why any individual should need an access to that kind of weaponry and ammunition. And we should do a lot more in our country to make sure that no one has access to that kind of weaponry and ammunition, especially people with the kind of mental health needs that this individual clearly has. I want to close by thanking the individual who was made aware of what happened, the attempt that happened on Sunday, and took that very brave and courageous step to inform law enforcement. And that should be a reminder to all of us that we all have a part to play in keeping our community safe and dismantling white supremacy and domestic terrorism. We all have a role to play. And so to that individual who did not have to do what they did and took that brave step to come forward, thank you. And I encourage everyone to think about what they can do to keep themselves safe, their neighbors safe, from all forms of hate, whether it is anti-Hindu hate, Islamophobia, anti-Semitism, anti-immigrant hate. We all are better when we come together to keep our community safe. Thank you.
1: Thank you so much, Board Member Todakura, for that powerful testimony. I'd like to welcome now, we're honored to welcome the Mayor of Aurora, John Leish. Thank you so much. Please. Thank you so much. Yeah.
2: Good afternoon. My name is John Leish. I'm the Mayor of Aurora, spelled J-O-H-N-L-A-E-S-C-H. I want to begin by just expressing my deepest appreciation to the Aurora Police Department, the Palatine Police Department, and Mount Prospect Police, who worked collaboratively to bring this person to justice. A young man who allegedly described Indians, Jews, and African Americans as subhuman and overtly threatened members of our community. We're thankful that he was apprehended, that he did not act, and we appreciate all those who worked together to make sure that did not happen. I want to thank the Council on American Islamic Relations Care. Ahmed, thank you for whenever racial injustice, racism rears its ugly head, you guys seem to show up to bring our community together to elevate the voices of love, the voices of justice, the voices of unity, and the voices of peace. I moved to Aurora in 2008, and I chose this community because it was a diverse community. Having grown up in West Africa, living in Manama, Bahrain, and experiencing cultures throughout the world, I understand the power of unity and sharing of different cultural backgrounds. As a city, we've stood together in the past. When ICE raided our community last summer, people of all colors, backgrounds, stood up to come together to fight back and to stand in unity to oppose the oppressive takeover of our streets. And I believe that we'll do it again to stand up and defend the Indian American community, the African American community, the Asian American community, and all those who feel under assault by the current administration in Washington. I've learned that we cannot control the thoughts and actions of others who, like this young man, seem to be infected with the hate that is being spewed from our national leader's mouth. But we can control our own actions. We cannot be afraid as the voices of fascism grow louder, escalating a race war to distract us from the class war that they are simultaneously waging. And I know that many in the Indian American community are celebrating the festival of Navaratri, a 9-day festival that began on October 11th and will continue through the 19th. I want Aurora residents and those visiting our community to celebrate this holiday to do so without fear. There's a deep level of irony that this holiday, like many Hindu festivals, celebrates the victory of good over evil, the victory of light over darkness. And America is without question living through dark era of our history. We begin to conquer the darkness by universally condemning this threat of violence and working to build unity and acceptance in our community. There's tremendous power in community, tremendous power in love, tremendous power in speaking out and being unified. That's what Aurora is about. We're one city that's going to stand together to speak up when there's an injustice anywhere. And I believe that the Aurora residents can feel safe celebrating through this holiday season, and that you're going to see more people expressing support and love for those in the Indian American community than those seeking to divide us. Thank you.
3: All right, as you see, they were able to listen in to the mayor of Aurora, Illinois, speaking out after this 19-year-old was arrested and now facing felony charges in connection to an alleged Hindu temple shooting, mass shooting plot. And so we wanted to bring that to you here on Live Now from Fox. We are going to get ready to slide away for our first two-minute commercial break of the hour. I'm your host, Christina Evans. We're going to continue on with our live events when we return. Stay with us.

0: Thanks for being with us here on Live Now from Fox. I'm your host, Christina Evans. We do want to continue on with today's live events. This next one takes us out. Right now, we're hearing from Trump administration officials, including Dr. Mehmet Oz. Of course, we know that he is in the Trump administration there. He's going to be speaking ahead of Vice President J.D. Vance as they are rallying for Republican candidates. Let's listen in here on Live Now from Fox.
1: Have you heard of personal care services? Personal care services is when you pay someone to carry groceries upstairs for their parents. How many of you would carry groceries upstairs for your parents for free? I don't see a single person. That good. We would all do that. There are some cases where someone is unable to leave home and maybe you want to help them because you don't want them to have to go to a long-term facility, so you might get the kids to participate. I get that. It is now the most common job in California. It is now the most common job in New York by a factor of two. How is that possible? Here's the story, you ready? The people who do these jobs would be at risk for being unemployed. Then the governor's got to pay unemployment. So instead, you put them into this program, and now it's called medicating it, because you're now paying them on Medicaid, and who pays Medicaid? The federal government. So you, Michiganers, you're paying for people in New York to carry groceries upstairs for their parents, because your federal tax dollars are going there. So it's a jobs program. You see what I'm getting at? Instead of being unemployed, you've got a job, but the money's coming from another state. So it's wonderful if you're the governor of these states, because you get people off unemployment and you don't have to pay for it. But then here's the part that's going to really get you. It just happened. Guess who got involved? Unions. Now, I happen to like private unions. But in this case, it's moving in a big way, the largest effort to pull people into this union in the history of this program. Hundreds of thousands of people all at once. And they don't want to join because they got a reasonable thing going, the legitimate ones anyway. So the reason I bring that up is because you don't want to have other people besides you decide who's going to lead. And what ends up happening in these programs is if the money goes in places you don't know where it's going, then all of a sudden that becomes political patronage. And that's what we have to watch out for.
0: All right, as you see there, that event cut out on us as we were listening in to Dr. Mehmet Oz. He's the administrator of the Center for Medicare and Medicaid Services. This is all happening ahead of remarks from Vice President J.D. Vance. We're going to work behind the scenes now to see if we are able to get that shot back up and listen into the remainder of those remarks. In the meantime, I want to put this up on your screen. This is a tweet that we have from the Vice President saying this: the Trump administration, I believe, is reshoring and reindustrializing the American auto industry right now. Is sneak away for yet another 2-minute commercial break and continue to listen in when we return. Stay with us.

0: Thanks for being with us here on Live Now from Fox. I'm your host, Christina Evans. We do have that shot back there of Dr. Mehmet Oz speaking ahead of Vice President J.D. Vance at this rally
1: in Michigan. That's
0: what evil never
1: works. No matter what kinds of dreams people might espouse out there, it's not going to take us. And Vice President Vance, he's not going to tolerate it either. Socialized medicine is not going to be part of this agenda. I've known the man for a decade. What you see is what you get. You're going to witness it in person in a few minutes. The first conversation I ever had with him, he told me that there are too many law-abiding and honorable Americans in line who are sick and tired of people budging in front of them, right? Getting their own ideas, their own schemes up there while these folks, law-abiding Americans, keep getting pushed further and further back. You ever feel like that sometimes? Like you're doing all the right things and so no one seems to notice and they're budging in front of you? He understands what it's like to be in that line. He appreciates the frustration and the injustice. He knows Americans are looking for a hand up, not a hand out. And he bravely says what needs to be said to ensure that everybody gets their fair chance. He reminds me of the metaphor of the samurai sword. I don't know if you know about them. They're very sharp metals. The way you make those, you take metal and you bang them hard and you fold them over and you bang them hard, you fold them over, you heat them up and you bang them and you roll them over until finally they get hardened and they get sharp. And they can cut through BS and achieve the results required. That's why the president, why has he chosen him to be our vice president? God bless J.D. Vance. He's coming out in a few minutes. Save up your energy because he'll be here for you. Thank you. Thank you very much.
0: All right, as you see there, listening into the tail end of those comments there from Dr. Oz, of course, we know that he is within President Trump's cabinet and is currently the administrator of the Centers for Medicare and Medicaid. He is speaking ahead of Vice President J.D. Vance, who should be coming out at any moment. Usually, though, the good indication that the vice president or the president is getting ready to speak is that those folks within his camp will walk out and put the seal on the podium. And so right now it does appear that others have walked out ahead of time, but not any officials here. They are simply tossing out Make America Great Again hats ahead of the speaker. These folks could be speaking as well, so we'll hang on to this for just a few moments to see what's going to unfold. But for some context here, we know that several hundred supporters were lined up earlier today outside of the Level Up Training Complex, which is an indoor athletic facility there in Monroe, to hear Vice President J.D. Vance's message to Michigan voters. They're going to be discussing, as anticipated by the vice president, the importance of voting in the midterms, as well as several were saying that they were eager to see Vance in person. And so as you can see there on the screen, we've been alerted by my producer. Thank you, Ryan, for letting me know that we can see it now. The seal is officially on the podium. They're getting everything set up. This is an indication that the vice president is going to be walking out at any moment and speaking to the crowd. Vice President J.D. Vance is, of course, speaking with this visit coming just 19 days ahead of the Tuesday, November 3rd general election and less than 10 days before early voting is set to begin there in Michigan. So we'll continue to keep an eye out for this and see whatever speakers also come out to the microphone. We've been seeing Vice President Vance crisscross the country, really, over the last couple of weeks, speaking in different states for those Republican candidates as early voting is starting in several different locations in the U.S. And so continuing to watch here, no moment yet where we've seen the vice president walk out. So what we can do is sneak away for our final two-minute commercial break of the hour. This will allow us to listen to the vice president's comments completely in full without any commercial interruption. Stay with us here on Live Now from Fox.

Thanks for being with us here on Live Now from Fox. I'm your host, Christina Evans. As promised, we are still sitting here waiting and watching for the comments coming from Vice President J.D. Vance. You can see the room is full there in Monroe, Michigan. The vice president is anticipated to continue to drum up support for Republican candidates in the state. This comes after President Trump last stumped for the Republican Party in July. The second-term president is also expected to make another stop to the state in the coming weeks as well. But right now, we're going to be hearing from Vice President J.D. Vance at any moment. But we should note that absentee voting is already underway there in Michigan. The voters expected to cast their ballots to determine the outcome of several different competitive and important statewide races, including open U.S. Senate and gubernatorial seats as well. And so what we're also watching for is some of who President Trump has endorsed in these races. President Trump has endorsed U.S. Representative John James, the Republican Shelby Township, who is also running against Democratic nominee Secretary of State Jocelyn Benson. In another prominent race that has garnered the most national attention, of course, is the race to fill Michigan's open U.S. Senate seat. Republican candidate and former U.S. Representative Mike Rogers has earned President Trump's endorsement and is battling to replace the retiring Democrat Gary Peters. Rogers, though, is running in a tough battle against Democrat and former Wayne County public health official Abdul El-Sayed. The seat is essential to the Democratic Party's goal of taking control of the Senate. We did hear from Mike Rogers a bit earlier today, and also I've seen a few events today from El-Sayed. They have been both out there talking to voters ahead of

0: Continue on with our other top stories. We were listening in just a short time ago to this update that we were receiving out of the Chicago, Illinois area. This is in Aurora, Illinois. Right now, we're hearing from some of those officials and advocates speaking out after a 19-year-old was arrested and charged with felony counts in connection to an alleged mass shooting plot. Let's listen into this here on Live Now from Fox.
1: You know, throughout the state of Illinois and frankly the entire nation, that are feeling a sense of fear, that are feeling a sense of despair, that are feeling isolated. And I think that's the very purpose of us standing here together today, to first and foremost acknowledge what could have happened and be thankful for the individual that stepped forward, the law enforcement. But I would say most importantly, to tell everyone that is on their way to a place of worship that you are not alone, and that we, of course, have some policies that are there to support you, but we must do more. But again, to hit on the point, we stand with you, and we are going to do everything we can to both hold the people accountable that are causing these tragedies and potential tragedies to occur, while also moving forward to address, you know, the policy changes that are needed to be made.
2: Next question.
3: Mayor Lash, maybe just to sort of piggyback on that, I mean, what have been the conversations specifically in Aurora with these directly impacted communities?
4: Can you just say when you said what happened, what do you mean? What conversations?
3: You know, what have the conversations been in the last 24 hours, perhaps, that you've had with either members of that particular congregation or just leaders in general in the South Asian community?
4: So I probably am one of the first people up here to find out about the situation, as I received a text immediately after it happened from the Aurora Police Department. They've done an excellent job working together with the other law enforcement agencies to bring this young man into custody. But the police have reached out. We've made them aware of other celebrations that are happening, so they are reaching out to those temples to make sure that they know they have a number to call. We have COP officers that don't work the weekends, but regularly patrol areas and will be, you know, increased surveillance. More importantly, we have a very robust in Aurora community watch group that organized themselves during the ICE raids last summer and continue this year to respond to these things. And I've been reaching out to community watchers. The Illinois Sikh community has been part of that and is very active in the city of Aurora to make sure that there's a community response, not just a police response, because ultimately we're not going to beat this without a change in culture, without a change in how we view each other, without acceptance of people being different than each other. And that's the change that really needs to happen so we don't have this kind of activity again. We're going to have to find those things that we have in common and work together to achieve those. I said that this is an overt effort to accelerate a race war to distract us from the class war. And that is exactly what's happening. There are a lot of people who are suffering economically right now, living paycheck to paycheck, and some of those people who just happen to be white are buying into a message that somehow it's the fault of their brown and black neighbors that are causing their own economic strife, and that is not the case. It's the wealthiest 1% that are causing that strife and economic inequality in this country. So we can unite around those issues, around the bread and butter issues, and that's what brings a community together. Not sure if I answered your question.
3: In terms of additional charges, federal charges, hate crime charges, what do you think constitutes justice in this particular?
5: Yeah. Look, the solution here isn't more criminalization, right? We keep adding these charges, we keep sentencing people in jail, we keep imposing life sentences on these people. That's not the solution here. We need education. We need

0: training, we need to de-radicalize these folks who have been subject to these right-wing pipelines, who have been force-fed all this types of vitriol and rhetoric that's leading them down this path of violence and of hatred and extremism. We're not going to get that by putting more people in jail. That's not what we want. We don't want more people in prisons. We already have a mass incarceration problem here in Illinois and in Chicago. We're not going to get anywhere by putting more sentences, by putting more people in prison. This individual clearly needed help. He needed mental health help. He needed help de-radicalizing and being taken out of the extremist pipeline. We're not going to do that by putting him in jail.
1: He has been charged with a terrorist threat, which is a Class X felony, and one count of unlawful possession of a rifle with a barrel shorter than 16 inches, a Class 3 felony. You know, I think, while I very much respect that point, I think language does matter, and the facts on the ground that he's been charged with a terrorist threat is that the media ought to use a singular system of language in these incidents. And oftentimes I'll hear things like Aurora teen or young man or student and not terrorist. Whereas in other cases, if the perpetrator happens to be a brown person or a certain religion or background, it's immediately a terrorist. So I think it's important to keep that consistency. My call is to the media when you report on this, that you call it for what it is. It wasn't a shooting, it wasn't an attempted shooting, it was a terrorist threat. And it's not a teen or a young man, it's a terrorist until proven otherwise, based on the reports.
2: There is serious underreporting of hate crimes, so we definitely need to address that. So when hate crimes are labeled as vandalism or property crimes or low-level misdemeanors, we are not accounting to the intensity of hate crimes that's happening in our country. So that's something that we really need to kind of need a policy change, and we need more attention to address that. On the other side, you know, the otherization of community exists. It's a reality. We need more platforms, like interfaith platforms, more conversation to get to know the entity or the unknowns in your life. So I think we need more community building and interfaith conversations and more platforms for people to kind of get to know each other and to be comfortable to respectfully disagree. We don't have to be human clones. We don't have to have same ideology. We don't have to have same philosophy. But just to give that listening ear and to understand the others and to build a community and to have a more amicable world around us is what we need. Thank you.
3: We have an election on November 3rd. Mm-hmm. What we need to do is defeat any candidate for office who supports hatred, mm-hmm. or any candidate for office who is unwilling to condemn those who espouse hatred. We need to use our votes, and we need to throw out of office those who tolerate hate, support hate, or espouse hatred.
4: I think with that, we're going to close. Thank you all for joining us. Thank you to our national and local partners. We will keep you informed as we move forward on this. Yeah.
5: Before you guys break, can I just take a group date, please?
6: All right, as you see there, we're listening in to that press conference as interfaith groups decided to come together to speak out after an alleged Hindu temple shooting plot. So if you weren't with us here on Live Now from Fox a bit earlier today, we brought this to you as breaking news with that update coming from those officials after the arrest. What I want to do now is put up the statement that we have from the Department of Justice in connection to this terror plot. And so it says here, this police arrest the man who, over this alleged mass shooting plot, the FBI aggressively works alongside our local and state law enforcement partners to identify, investigate, and dismantle any threats of violence driven by radical ideologies. Thanks to the swift action by the Palatine Mount Prospect Police Department, the subject was taken into custody without any harm to the community. The FBI values these strong partnerships and will continue to use every law enforcement and prosecutorial resource available to bring any offender using fear or violence to justice. And so

wanted to bring that to you here on Live Now from Fox. Also want to pop this up on the screen from the congressperson in the state also speaking out, saying this: my family and I were worshiping at our Hindu temple in Aurora on Sunday when a white supremacist attempted a mass shooting targeting Indian Americans. I am grateful to those who helped prevent a tragedy, but we must come together to confront the hatred that put so many innocent lives at risk. I want to put this on your screen as well, as we have a look there of that suspect who has since been arrested, but also have this tweet from Senator Dick Durbin saying this: I'd like to extend my deepest gratitude to the men and women of the Mount Prospect and Palatine Police Departments who thwarted this horrific mass shooting plot. Hate has no home in Illinois, and this incident is a reminder that we must remain vigilant against prejudice and bigotry. Again, when I put this on your screen, in case you didn't get a good look at that suspect, the 19-year-old who has since been taken into custody. He was arrested on Sunday after the Palatine Police Department received information from the Mount Prospect Police Department about an imminent potential mass shooting, according to police. That information came from an individual who reported receiving concerning electronic communications from this 19-year-old suspect. We do know ultimately that investigators identified a Honda RDX that was registered to this suspect entering the parking lot of a known Hindu temple in Aurora around 12:25 p.m. local time on Sunday and exiting that parking lot 13 minutes later. We do not know exactly which temple that is because they have not publicly identified that at this time. But we wanted to give you this update here on Live Now from Fox. Authorities have since said that they have recovered a rifle, multiple loaded rifle magazines, hundreds of additional rounds of rifle ammunition, tactical equipment, and other items during a search of the home. Investigators say they also recovered a tactical vest containing body armor and a patch displaying imagery associated with white supremacist extremism. And so, again, that was a case we wanted to bring to you here on Live Now from Fox, as several officials are still continuing to speak out in the aftermath of that arrest. We're going to slide away for our final two-minute commercial break of the hour, but while we were closing out and giving you some context on that last story, we did see who walked in the room there, Vice President J.D. Vance, officially at the podium in Monroe, Michigan. We'll listen to his response in 2 minutes.

0: Thanks for being with us here on Live Now from Fox. I'm your host, Christina Evans. Let's continue now to listen into some of these remarks from Vice President J.D. Vance as he's officially walked up to the podium there in Monroe, Michigan. He is in the state in order to advocate for Republican candidates as we are inching closer and closer to the midterm elections.
1: Where he chaired the Intelligence Committee and kept you safe from enemies, both at home and abroad. We got to remember when we take our friends to the polls, when we talk about this election, that Mike has always had your back, and he's going to Washington to fight for you. Mike cares about the simple things, the things that should be easy. He cares about lower costs. He cares about lower taxes. He cares about bringing good jobs into the state of Michigan, and of course he cares about our young people being able to afford a home and the community that made them who they are. His view is that we must fight for every citizen of this great state, regardless of color or creed, regardless of where you came from and what you look like. Because at the end of the day, Mike Rogers knows that he has one job, ladies and gentlemen, and it's actually not that complicated. It's to put Michigan first. Every single day. And I hate to say it, the reason why I believe this is the most important race in the United States of America is because what you have on the other side of this election is one of the craziest, one of the most far left, and one of the

most radical people running for high office in the history of the United States of America. For years, ladies and gentlemen, normal people in this nation have watched the far left rally around causes that were fundamentally about destroying our foundations, destroying our basic identity as a nation. They would say things and then enact them, like defund the police. They would say no one is illegal on stolen land. They would say we must abolish whiteness. And for years, we told ourselves that these were run-of-the-mill nut jobs, slogans maybe from a crazy college kid or a person who belonged in a mental institution. But over a very short period of time, ordinary Americans, we all remember this, we started seeing this stuff everywhere. Corporate DEI offices, city council meetings, they saw it in their kids' homework assignments. And now, my friends, we are seeing it on the ballot in the great state of Michigan. Just up the road in Lansing, the Democrats have nominated William Lawrence to run for the 7th Congressional District. You know what he says, ladies and gentlemen? F the nuclear family, and that is a direct quote. He has called for, and I quote, destroying the American way of life, and he has called for a world of free and open migration, which, as we know, is little more than a blank check to the cartels. Ladies and gentlemen, we're here today because the American way of life, it's not something abstract. It's not something that's just an idea in our heads. The American idea of greatness. We know it, we love it, and we're never going to allow the left to destroy it. But I'm not here primarily to talk about William Lawrence. I'm here to talk about the person who would become your next United States Senator. Obviously, you've got a great guy running on our side, and his name's Mike Rogers. But Abdul, that's easy. It's the easiest speech I've ever given. I just gotta say, Mike Rogers, and you guys all go crazy. But we gotta remember, Abdul El-Sayed, he was born in Michigan. He grew up in this country, in a state blessed with beautiful lakes, rolling hills. Ladies and gentlemen, you know how hard it is for a Buckeye to admit how beautiful the state of Michigan is? People come from all over the world to admire that beautiful Michigan shoreline, the natural beauty, the incredible bounty of Michigan farmland. This is a state, as hard as it is to admit, that has every reason to be proud of its history and character, from its cherry farms and apple orchards to the assembly lines that quite literally put the world on wheels for the very first time. This is a state that gave America Motown, but also gave America and the world its first middle class. And Abdul had every opportunity to love the place where he grew up, and he had every opportunity to love the place and feel grateful for it. He had every opportunity to feel gratitude for a country that gave him a happy upbringing, that gave him high-quality schools with good teachers, that made him captain of his high school sports team. But instead of feeling gratitude, or instead of feeling love, he made a choice to embrace the politics of grievance, one that is hell-bent on our national self-suicide. You listen to the man talk, and it's clear, Abdul doesn't love this community, Democrat or Republican. He doesn't love the people who live here. He hates the history of the United States of America. He calls our nation irredeemably racist. He calls the United States of America genocidal. And he hates the people who built it. People like my grandfather, who was for 40 years a union welder,

at the Middletown Works of Armco Steel in Ohio. Abdul says that men like this, men like you, men like your father and grandfather and your son, were bigots. He said, "My papaw, one of the greatest men that I have ever known, the man who raised me when my own mom and dad struggled, was incapable," and he said this, go and look it up, "that my papaw was incapable of loving my darling wife and our amazing second lady for the simple fact that he was white and she is not." Abdul said this despite being raised in part by his own white step-grandfathers. And I can only imagine, if he says that in public, what he says about you when the cameras aren't on. So deep is Syed's contempt for this nation that he lies about the most fundamental parts of who he is. He's introduced himself, and I quote, as an immigrant from North Africa. Well, ladies and gentlemen, I think that while we love anybody who wants to make a better life in this country, you ought to be damn proud of coming from the state of Michigan, and you ought to sing it from the rooftops. But you can't make this up. He invented a totally fictitious background for himself, not as a Michigander born an hour north of where we stand today, but as a foreigner who came here from 6,000 miles away. What does it say about your love of your community when you literally lie? You are so ashamed of this place that you lie about where you came from. Now, if you look at his history, he's told similar lies across his career. For over a decade, he has falsely claimed himself as a dual citizen of Egypt just to sound less American. My friends, ask yourself this. Why? Why would he lie? What is it that animates Abdul El Sayed and drives him to seek public office? It is not the well-being of his fellow Americans. It's not the hopes or aspirations of the amazing auto workers of Detroit or the students of Ann Arbor or families in Flint. No. What excites him is this prospect of wielding the power of a country he hates. He wants to litigate ancient grievances with your tax dollars, and he wants to use the grievances of faraway lands to punish you. Well, I say on November the 3rd, send a message to Abdul El Sayed, punish him, don't send him to Washington, D.C.

Now, my friends, this is why Abdul is obsessed, and I mean absolutely obsessed, with conflicts occurring thousands of miles away in the Middle East. He is obsessed with the state of Israel and with Gaza. He's 10 times more interested in what's happening in Palestine than in Port Huron. He's way more interested in what's happening in Gaza than he is in what's happening in Grand Rapids. He passes the time sending letters to Muslim Brotherhood-aligned foreign regimes, calling on them to, quote, purge their enemies. Or he'll campaign with his good buddy, Hassan Piker, who says that the United States of America deserved 9/11. And, I quote, he also said that we shouldn't give an F what black people care about. You know, I happen to believe a very simple principle, that the reason why we care what black people think is because black Americans are our fellow citizens and we fight for everybody in our movement.

The thing is, this man's priorities, they were never your priorities, ladies and gentlemen. You're worried about feeding your families. You're worried about saving up, maybe taking a nice vacation. You're worried about the kind of jobs that you need to sustain and support your family and your communities. But once you realize that Abdul El-Sayed doesn't care about any of that, everything else about his political career starts to make sense. Why else would he rush to make excuses for people mourning the death of some of the biggest known terrorists in the world? Why else would he go to bat defending Sharia law in the state of Michigan? And attacking, by the way, anybody who disagrees with Sharia law as a, quote, white supremacist. You know, when I was last in this great state in August, I got to meet the security guards of the Temple Israel attack. The people, when this terrorist went in to kill hundreds of innocent school children. And I actually met one of the fathers of two of those kids just a couple of hours ago. But remember, that could have been one of the worst terrorist attacks on American soil, right here in your own community, but for the bravery and the amazing courage of the security guards at that temple. Now, this foreign-born jihadist, a literal terrorist, ran his truck into the temple and opened fire, hoping to kill hundreds of innocent Jewish schoolchildren, our fellow Americans, inside. And do you know what Abdul El-Sayed said when confronted with that? He said, and I quote, "Hurt people hurt people." In a moment where he should show leadership, he decided to attack the people who were victimized by that crime, and he decided to show empathy for the people who were committing that crime. Well, ladies and gentlemen, call me crazy, but I think the good people of Michigan should elect political leaders, yes, with empathy, but with empathy for the victims of crime, not the people trying to commit them. Now, you'll be shocked to hear me admit this, but sometimes politicians make mistakes. Even me, ladies and gentlemen. But what Abdul El-Sayed could have said is he could say, you know what, I screwed up. I made a mistake. I didn't mean to say that, the words came out the wrong way, or just a plain old I screwed up. The people of Michigan are forgiving people. But you know what he said? He defended it. He said that those comments defending a terrorist who was going to kill a bunch of innocent kids, he said that it was, quote, the right medicine at the wrong time. Ladies and gentlemen, there is no right medicine for a man who tries to murder our children. There is no excuse, there is no justification, and there is no place in the United States Senate for somebody who says otherwise. This is why I say that of all the crucial elections taking place this midterm, none lays the stakes so bare as this one. And it's for two reasons. Because I know Mike Rogers, ladies and gentlemen. I imagine a lot of you, you've gotten to know him a little bit, but you don't see what he says in private. You don't see who he is in private. I know who he is, and he's a good man. He's a decent man. You're not always going to agree with him on every issue, but he's a person who knows that his job is to fight for you every single day. On the other hand, on the flip side, you have one of the worst people running in the history of the United States of America. A person who represents the far left. Sir, you can say that, I can't. Because you know what, ladies and gentlemen, November the 3rd is meant to be a test. The far left, the radicals of the Democratic Party, they're on the ascent. This is not my papaw's Democratic Party. This is not the party of JFK. It's not the party of Franklin Roosevelt. It's not even the party of Bill Clinton. These people are looking ahead to the future, and they're plotting, how do we seize complete control of one of America's great political parties? And they're testing with candidates like Abdul El-Sayed. They're testing just how extreme
just how far can they go in a nice, common sense Midwestern state like this one? The people of Michigan, my message to you is they're not testing me. I don't vote here. They're testing you. They're asking, will you accept someone who says that we must, quote, open our doors to the world instead of standing firm?

term for the American workers who already live here. They're testing whether you accept someone who says that we should pass the Green New Deal, even if it means destroying our auto industry. No. Will you accept someone who says that we should defund the police? No. Will you accept somebody who says that we have to abandon Detroit's most vulnerable citizens, black and white, to the criminals rather than empowering our police to go after those criminals? No. Ladies and gentlemen, I know you. I know this state. And for all the ribbon I give you as an Ohio guy, the fundamental reality is that we are cut from the same cloth. All of this. And all of this crap from El Sayed, the contempt for our heritage, the excuse-making for terrorists, the saying we deserve 9/11, this is not who you are. You are a state with a proud history. You are the state that when Americans needed an arsenal during the Second World War, this state said, aye, aye, and they went and got to work. This state brought together 40,000 workers under one roof on an assembly line a mile long. Americans who were black and white, they were from eastern Kentucky and the Mississippi Delta, men and women alike, all working together to build the new B-24 bomber every single hour on repeat. You look at this, and how can you not feel proud of it? How can you not say, our family, our people, our Michigan workers built that? But Abdul El-Sayed looks at him and says, they're bigots. Your grandparents, your great-grandparents, the men and women who transformed Michigan into the industrial capital, not of the United States, but of the world. And Abdul wants you to be ashamed of that heritage. But Michigan, take it from me, you have got nothing to be ashamed of. Let's be proud of Michigan, and let's vote for Mike Rogers. You don't need to be ashamed of your ancestors. Don't be ashamed of the factories they built. Don't be ashamed of Friday night football. Don't be ashamed of fireworks on Independence Day. And most certainly, do not be ashamed of Mackinac Island. You know, I'll be honest with you. I feel bad for Abdul El-Sayed. Because I don't understand how this man could have so much hatred in his heart for the people and the places that gave him so much opportunity. I don't know why he resents the things that he does. Perhaps it's because he sees them as too white or too proud or too American. But what I do know is this, that Michigan deserves better. You deserve better than a little weasel who should shut his mouth and show a little gratitude to the country that gave him everything. You deserve a senator who is grateful to this country. You deserve a senator who spent his life serving it in uniform and out. You deserve a senator who looks at this state and sees something to protect and to build upon, not something to apologize for. Ladies and gentlemen, you deserve Senator Mike Rogers.

0: So let me ask you a question, my friends from Michigan. Do you promise me that you will never be ashamed of where we came from? Do you promise to get out there and vote for Mike Rogers on November the 3rd? Do you promise to bring 10 friends with you to the polls? And finally, do we promise to make Mike Rogers the next United States Senator? Then, ladies and gentlemen, let's go do it. And let's remind the entire country that Michigan belongs to those who love the United States of America, not those who hate it. God bless Michigan and God bless our great country.
1: All right, as you see there, listening in to some of those remarks from Vice President J.D. Vance as he is now speaking at this Republican rally ahead of the midterm election, speaking on behalf of the Representative Mike Rogers, who's there on your screen, who's currently running for the open Senate seat against Abdul Al-Sayed, who's on the Democratic side of the ticket. And so we wanted to bring you some of these remarks from the Vice President in full here on Live Now from Fox. Let's sneak away for a quick 2-minute commercial break.

Thanks for being with us here on Live Now from Fox. I'm your host, Christina Evans. We do have a bit of breaking news that we want to get to now on your screen. I'm going to put up this live vantage point that we have overlooking Oregon. This is in Eugene, Oregon, about 2 hours away from this incident that has just come into our newsroom. We're now hearing that there is a report of an active shooter at Silver Rail Elementary in Bend, Oregon. Right now, what we do know, according to some of those local partners there in Portland, saying this, that the Bend, Oregon Police Department is now responding to a report of an active shooter at this elementary school. Police say that there is a large presence in the vicinity of Silver Rail Elementary. The Reunification Center for Families right now is located at Journey Church within the town. Students' families are asked to respond there, also asking the public to avoid the area at this time. This is a developing news story. Not a lot of details out there at this point, but I do want to put this up on your screen. From the City of Bend Police Department saying this, that they are currently at Silver Rail Elementary School after those reports of an active shooter. Saying again, there's a large police presence. Avoid the area. They're going to share more information as they can. Right now, we're also hearing reports there from the police department that they expect to hold a press conference really any moment now. Once that gets underway, and if we have access to it, it does appear that it has actually gotten underway. We might have a shot of it coming into our newsroom right now. So what I'm going to do here is try to work behind the scenes to be able to get this up on your screen as soon as possible. We are waiting from what I can see, this signal is not the best, but there are several folks waiting on it to see and listen into this update. And so, like I said, we're now working behind the scenes to see if we can get it up on screen. Again, this is what we're watching is this tragic situation right now. It's this report of an active shooter. There is an update. Let's see if we're able to put this on your screen so we can listen in.

All right, so we're having a bit of trouble getting this news conference to play out for you here on Live Now from Fox, but we do appear that we might be able to get it up. Just because this is an active situation, we want to make sure that we're getting the latest update from those police officers. We have it here. Let's listen in.

All right, so right as we were trying to go to that, it did appear that it ended. We were getting that from the Facebook page of the Bend, Oregon Police Department. So what we're going to do, we're going to sneak away for a quick two-minute commercial break. On the other side, we'll get that press conference routed back up for you as this active shooter was reported at this elementary school. Stay with us here on Live Now from Fox.

0: Thanks for being in with us here on Live Now from Fox. I'm your host, Christina Evans. As promised, we're getting that breaking news coming to us out of Bend, Oregon. What I want to remind you is that this is a situation that we know that folks are closely monitoring the situation. We have this from the governor's desk saying this: I am closely monitoring the situation at Silver Rail Elementary in Bend. I'm grateful to the first responders who are on the scene. I will share more as I learn more. And right now, what we do know is that we have about a minute and a half or so coming from some of those police officials. They went live on their Facebook page a few moments ago. It's not going to be the best video quality, but we want to bring this to you as it's a breaking news situation with an active shooter reported at an elementary school. Let's listen into this here on Live Now from Fox.
1: And about 40 plus staff. So as you can imagine, the process of getting all of those people safely out of the building and down to Journey Church is a real challenge, but we're working on it. So we ask people to be patient. We got to be really thorough and make sure each area of the building is cleared.
2: Who's leading?
1: Leading what?
2: The search right now through the...
1: Bend Police. Bend Police are handling, they're the lead on this investigation.
3: I came in late. Do we know who killed the shooter?
1: We are still investigating that. It may have been a bystander.
2: What gun was used?
1: I don't have that information right now.
3: Do you know how long the shooter was in the school for?
1: I do. I already shared that information. We received the first report at 12:59 of a shooter outside of the building shooting into a car. And within about a minute, we were receiving multiple 911 calls from within the school. Our officers were on scene at 1:02, and the shooter was down seconds later. No, I do not have that information right now. It's part of the investigation.
3: Do you know how old the shooter was?
1: I don't have any information about the suspect at this time.
3: Where was the shooter down?
1: Inside the school.
3: The total number of victims?
1: I don't have total number for you right now. I expect we'll do a press conference later. We'll get that information to you when we can, at which point I will hopefully be able to share a little bit more detail.
2: Was the fire alarm pulled?
1: I do not know. Okay, thanks guys, I appreciate it. I will get a press release out that matches all of this information so that you have it, and then I will get more information to you about a press conference in a little while. Okay, thanks, appreciate it.
0: All right, as I told you, a very brief update that we were able to receive from those officials in Bend, Oregon. But again, a very scary situation as an active shooter was reported at Silver Rail Elementary School. What I want to continue to do is just give you these updates that we heard there from that official with the police department. Again, taking a live look there in Eugene, Oregon. This is about 2 hours away from Bend. But according to those police, it was at 12:59 p.m. local time that dispatch received their first call of a shot fired into a car. This all happened outside of the elementary school. Around 1 p.m., an alert was sent out to officers for a critical scene. By 1:02, merely 3 minutes later, officers on scene, they arrived, and seconds later, there were alerts that the suspect was down. And so multiple reports there were being called in from inside of the school, 911 calls. We don't know any information at this time as it's not being released by the police department of who shot the suspect. We don't know also a lot of information about the potential victims in this case, but we do know that there is a reunification center happening at Journey Church. Now, right now, as I'm speaking to you, we do get this update coming into our newsroom. Our partners there are now on scene doing coverage of this reunification center and the scene there as there's a active shooter at this elementary school. We want to take this for you and take you out to Oregon Live. Let's listen in.
4: Fire trucks. There is the emergency response unit from the Deschutes County Sheriff's Office. The police also have their unit there. They take those out in situations like this where they have the tools necessary.
5: That looked like the mayor as well. Obviously not confirmed, but it appears Mayor Keebler is there as well.
4: Okay, we still see, again, here comes the sheriff's vehicle pulling in there behind the
5: it's
4: police
5: like their mobile investigation.
4: Yeah, exactly.
5: Unit.
4: They have all kinds of stuff for situations like this.
5: Yeah.
4: Never want to see it used, but there it is.
5: And again, Lee, this is something that our law enforcement agencies, first responders, they all train for. Obviously, it's a situation we never want to see them have to use that training for, but it is something that they're constantly working year-round to be able to be prepared for a situation like this. Again, our thoughts and prayers to everyone involved, from the school, from police, from ambulance. You know, we're thinking about you all here at KTVZ.
4: Absolutely. We're awaiting more from our live team out there. You can see all that police tape surrounding the area there. That's going to be blocked off, I'm guessing, for a while.
5: Yeah, and if you're just joining us now, again, we just finished up a little briefing with Sheila Miller, who's the kind of like the public information officer for Bend Police. She was able to come out and provide an update to members of the media about the situation. So, again, Sheila has confirmed that the shooter is deceased. The shooter was shot and killed. We are not sure at this time who the person was that shot and killed the shooter, but the shooter is deceased. We don't know any information about the shooter.
0: All right, as you see there, again, this is the update that we were able to receive briefly there from KTVZ, as there was an active shooter reported at Silver Rail Elementary Schools, now learning that the shooter is deceased. And so we'll continue to keep you updated here on Live Now from Fox. We're going to sneak away for a quick 2-minute commercial break. Stay right here with us.

0: Thanks for being with us here on Live Now from Fox. I'm your host, Christina Evans. I do want to remind you that we're going to watch here behind the scenes for any updates that we're receiving from Bend, Oregon, after there was a report of an active shooter at Silver Rail Elementary School. And so ultimately, what we're still continuing to watch here is we're seeing this response from the governor saying this: I am closely monitoring the situation at Silver Rail Elementary in Bend. I'm grateful to the first responders who are on the scene. I will share more as I learn. And so we do know that at least two people who is now dead after the Bend police responded to the shooter. We got that information from a press conference we were able to take directly from the Bend, Oregon Police Department, as they gave a very brief 2-minute update as well. And so we'll continue to keep you updated. We do know that there is a reunification center at Journey Church in Bend right now for some of those students who were at school at the time of this incident. Again, this happened at 1 p.m. local time. And so students were certainly in the middle of their day. And so we'll continue to watch here behind the scenes on Live Now from Fox and bring you updates as they come into our newsroom. In the meantime, we do want to continue on with our other top stories and events that we're following here on Live Now from Fox. We did just hear from Vice President J.D. Vance. And while Vice President J.D. Vance, he was there in Monroe, Michigan, speaking out a lot about the current Senate race that is happening in the state. It's a tight race right now between Abdul El-Sayed as well as Mike Rogers. The two are going to be facing off on Election Day. We also know that early voting is set to open very soon there in the state. In the meantime, want to listen into some of these remarks as we heard Vice President J.D. Vance. Now let's play out some of those remarks from Abdul El-Sayed as he also spoke just a little while ago, or while he's attending a campaign event.
1: All over the county so you can get real-time information about the air you breathe. 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And we found out that our county ranked number 8 for medical debt nationwide. We set aside the $7 million it would take to raise up to $700 million.
0: All right, as you see, they were having some trouble with that feed. And so while we're working on it here behind the scenes, I want to put up this matchup back on your screen, as that's what we'll be watching for. Again, this was an event that we did see with Abdul El-Sayed. It does appear that this event, unfortunately, is not going to be the best for playback at this time. And so wanted to make sure we showed you at least that he also is campaigning there in Michigan. We'll continue here on Live Now from Fox to have our eyes on these multiple races heading into Election Day. In the meantime, though, we are going to continue to listen in. And we're going to continue actually now. Thank you to my producer, Ryan, who let me know that we have yet another update that's coming into our newsroom. This is coming from Houston, Texas. We're going to be hearing from the judge, Hidalgo. You might have seen her pretty frequently here on Live Now from Fox. She is now going to be speaking any moment now to the media to talk about flock cameras and their use. Let's listen into this here on Live Now from Fox.
2: But on look places, I can't look one way. Okay.
3: Yeah, they're good.
2: Okay. All right. Okay. We'll try. So are you guys good? We can try again.
3: Have you white balance? I'm sorry, Judge. Just one second. Are you white balance?
2: Yeah. Okay. Okay. We try again. So we had, we discussed the issue of ALPRs today. And what we learned is that the county administrator and her office worked really hard to collect as much information as they could about ALPR use in Harris County by Harris County. It's really hard for us to come up with, or any jurisdiction, to come up with an adequate oversight framework, but getting the facts shouldn't be that difficult. The county administrator provided some concerning facts, right? The fact that pretty much anybody in the county or in the precincts could have access to these cameras. Case in point, a non-law enforcement gentleman in one of the precincts, that we don't know how many cameras there are. We don't know which agencies have access to those cameras. We don't know what the queries have been into the cameras. We don't know who has submitted those queries. We don't know the policies that are out there. So I tried to reflect the questions that the community had. And the number one question I felt was, just get us some information. Perhaps a map, so at least we know where the cameras are. So here's where we landed, and I'm confident that I did my very best to try to get us all answers. First, in terms of, where are the cameras, who has access to them, who has been asking questions, what have they been asking. That we are working through with the county auditor. So the county auditor is an independent auditor. He does not serve at the pleasure of the commissioner's court, and I think that is our best bet to get those answers. And then where are the cameras? Okay, so we weren't successful there either on the side of the commissioner's court. So, but the contract with Flock had a provision that said that they would provide a map of where the cameras are that are administered by Harris County. So we are now, we directed county attorney to enforce that clause in the contract. So we're going to have those two pieces of information

0: oversight provisions, and those were the same comments as today. So I am not confident that we're going to have timely responses to these questions. So that's why I was proposing that we pause the cameras until the various agencies and county commissioners provide us all with the information. I was not able to get support for that, but the other pieces I think will make a difference, and the community has been very clear about what they want. So last thing I'll say is just share again those 5 questions. I know that there are thousands of these cameras around the county. Harris County only administers a couple hundred of them. I know a lot of people have questions, and you may be for them or against them at your HOA, your MUD, but here are the questions we're asking. Perhaps you might want to ask the leadership of your jurisdiction this question. Where are all the cameras? Who exactly has accessed them? Which search terms have they used? Which agencies have access to the data that is collected by your cameras? And how long is that data retained? So I share these questions again so community groups, residents can still ask for that information. We now will be relying on a working group to come up with an oversight framework. Colleagues also requested waiting until a working group work is over to get the initial facts, the answers to these questions, but I'm hoping that through the auditor and through the existing contract provision, we'll be able to get that back sooner. I mean, I'm hoping it shouldn't be, but frankly, a couple weeks. I mean, they should be able to answer this question. So I will repeat just briefly in Spanish. And bueno, está escuchando las preocupaciones de la comunidad en este tema. Le prestamos atención a tantas perspectivas que han habido, y lo difícil es diseñar una estrategia para manejar los retos de privacidad, etcétera, con estas cámaras. 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Exactamente, en hechos como dónde están ubicadas todas las cámaras, quiénes exactamente.
1: All right, as you see there, listening into this update that we're getting from Houston officials, including the Judge Hidalgo, who is currently speaking out right now to the media. This comes after the Harris County commissioners are expected to further discuss the future of Flock cameras there in the county. And so they were expected to discuss that today. But we do know that last month, Harris County Judge Lena Hidalgo said and asked the county administrator to gather more information about Flock cameras, including the number and locations of the cameras that are currently used across the county, a summary of which has collected data from, and what other jurisdictions are doing to safeguard the data right now. They were expected to present that data a bit earlier today during Thursday's meeting. It is important to note as well that last week, the Precinct 4 commissioner shut down 61 Flock cameras that Precinct 4 specifically controlled. We do know that that was citing residents' concerns about privacy, access to collected data, as well as potential misuse. And so right now we're hearing there from Judge Lena Hidalgo once again, reiterating some of these remarks in Spanish while talking about the future of Flock camera use there in Harris County. Let's see if we can listen back in before she takes questions.
0: Han estado diciendo que se está estudiando esto, que el alguacil está por publicar una política hacia las cámaras y que estamos trabajando en información y estamos trabajando en cómo se protegen los datos de los residentes. 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
1: All right, as you see, they're still continuing to speak.

0: speak in Spanish. Well, we were able to receive that update just a bit before this in English, so we wanted to try to stay with it to see if the judge would be taking any questions, not doing so at this moment. But I do want to continue to remind you that we're also here behind the scenes following this update on the shooting that was reported near an elementary school. When I put this back up on your screen, more information is continuing to come into our newsroom at this moment. But what we do know is that this occurred at Silver Lake Elementary School. We now know from the Associated Press, which is continuing to monitor the situation as well, that at least two people have been hospitalized after that shooting that happened in Bend, Oregon. And according to that last police update we brought you on air, the shooter is dead. And so we'll continue to keep you updated as we learn more information. This is what we now know at this time, is that dispatch initially received the first call of shots fired into a car outside of the school. That happened at 12:59 local time. That's nearly 4 o'clock here on the East Coast. It was then at 1 p.m. local time, an alert was sent out to officers for a critical scene. Just a few minutes later at 1:02, officers arrived there on the scene. Seconds later, alerts came in that the suspect was down. Multiple reports of the active shooter happened then, and multiple 911 calls came in from the school after that moment. We don't know exactly who shot the suspect at this moment, but again, it has been confirmed since by the police department that the suspect is now dead. Multiple victims were transferred to an area hospital. The status, though, of those two victims transported to the local hospital is currently unknown at this time. For additional context, we do know that around 250 kids go to Silver Rail Elementary School, and there are about 40 staff members as well that were there on property. So right now there is a reunification center being held at a local church, Journey Church in Bend, Oregon. We have this response as well from the governor. We've been bringing you from time to time saying this: I am closely monitoring the situation at Silver Rail Elementary in Bend. I'm grateful for the first responders who are on the scene. I will share as I learn more. If we get yet another press conference update, which was sort of teased ahead to by that last update we were able to bring you here on Live Now from Fox, we'll certainly take you out to it, as well as we'll learn more information, I'm sure, about that suspect in question and what exactly occurred outside of the elementary school leading to that suspect being deceased. In the meantime, let's continue on with our top stories that we're following here on Live Now from Fox. I want to take you out to this live vantage point that we have looking over New York City at this hour. Gorgeous shot as the sun is getting ready to set. But let's dip in right now to some of the coverage that's coming from the United Nations as they are now speaking about the Middle East. Let's listen in.
1: Enforcing the rules on which one depends. Palestinians must realize their right to self-determination in an independent and sovereign state of Palestine based on the pre-1967 borders with East Jerusalem as its capital. Lebanon, too, continues to suffer despite ceasefire. Israeli airstrikes and demolitions have continued. There, too, the way forward is clear. End the attacks on civilians and civilian infrastructure. Respect Lebanon's sovereignty and territorial integrity. Withdraw from Lebanese territory and implement Security Council Resolution 1701 in full. In Syria, the Maldives welcomes Syrian government's efforts to consolidate peace and rebuild institutions and improve the lives of its people. These efforts deserve international support. All countries in the region, especially Israel, must fully respect Syria's sovereignty, unity, and territorial integrity. Syria needs the space to rebuild. The Council does not lack resolutions. The international community does not lack evidence. What is missing is a cost of defying both. I thank you, Mr. President.
2: I thank the representative of the Maldives for the statement. I now give the floor to the representative of Malta.
3: I thank you. Malta aligns with the statement of the European Union and makes these remarks in its national capacity. I wish to start by thanking Greece for convening this debate and acting special coordinator Alakbarov for his briefing. President, the frameworks for addressing the challenges before us already exist, including resolutions adopted by this Council. The priority is to ensure their full implementation and to sustain the diplomatic efforts needed to achieve lasting results. On Gaza, Resolution 2803 provides a framework that must be fully implemented.

0: The ceasefire remains fragile, and all parties must honor their commitments. Israel must withdraw to the agreed line and ensure unimpeded humanitarian access at scale. Hamas must disarm and have no role in Gaza's future governance. The security and dignity of Israelis and Palestinians must be upheld. The Palestinian Authority must be supported and strengthened through its reform agenda. We regret the postponement of Palestinian elections and stress the need for a credible pathway towards free and fair elections, enabling the democratic renewal, legitimacy, and accountability of Palestinian institutions, while advancing prospects for a negotiated two-state solution. In the West Bank, settler violence must stop and perpetrators held accountable. The E1 settlement expansion would further undermine the territorial contiguity necessary for a viable Palestinian state. Malta remains firmly committed to the two-state solution, with Jerusalem as the future capital of both states. On Lebanon, Resolution 1701 and 1559 remain the cornerstone for ending hostilities and extending state authority throughout its territory. With UNIFIL's mandate approaching expiry, all stakeholders must act to preserve stability in southern Lebanon and prevent a security vacuum. On Syria, we support an inclusive Syrian-led transition that preserves Syria's unity, sovereignty, and territorial integrity, alongside strengthened institutions, rule of law, transitional justice, and accountability. We also reiterate our solidarity with Saudi Arabia and strongly condemn Houthi attacks against its territory and civilian infrastructure. Such attacks, alongside continued threats to commercial shipping, must cease. The security of the Strait of Hormuz and Bab al-Mandeb is vital to regional stability and international trade. Freedom of navigation and navigational rights must be fully respected. Mr. President, the international community has developed the frameworks needed.
1: All right, as you see there, listening in to a bit of this coverage from the UN Security Council meeting to discuss tensions in the Middle East happening live there in New York. We are going to slide away for our final two-minute commercial break of the hour. I've been your host, Christina Evans. Our coverage continues here on Live Now from Fox when we return. Stay with us.

0: Okay, coming on with some sad news as we're learning of a potential mass shooting situation at a elementary school in Oregon, in the community of Bend specifically. As Christina Evans and her team have been reporting for the past hour or so, this is still a situation that we're learning more about. This is roughly where Bend is located. A major portion of Oregon's population is on the wetlands like Portland and Eugene. Bend, a little bit out of the way. In order to get there, you have to travel further east. And this is the community that we're going to be talking about as we learn more details about this situation. For now, details are sparse, but what we do know is that at least two people were hospitalized today following a shooting at an elementary school in Bend, and the shooter is dead, according to authorities. Authorities giving a news update saying, quote, "We don't have a number at this point. We know that children are among the victims." That's a communications manager for the Bend Police Department who spoke just a little bit ago. They also said that authorities received a call about a shots fired call into a car outside Silver Rail Elementary just before 1 p.m. today, and then authorities were on scene within minutes. You're seeing FBI Director Kash Patel saying that the FBI Portland office is on the scene and they're assisting their local partners in the investigation regarding an earlier shooting at a local school. "We will make every resource they need available." We also know that the locally elected members of Congress, the two senators from Oregon, are monitoring the situation, as well as Governor Kotek as well. During times like this, when there's sparse information, we really look to news wires and we lean on analysts to help use their context and their experiences to help give us some idea of the situation at hand here. It's also worth mentioning, by the way, that the conditions of those injured are not immediately known. So, there is still a lot to learn about this situation in Bend. The suspect was shot shortly after. Miller said that, and Miller was the spokesperson that spoke earlier. She said she didn't know if it was by police or a bystander. There has been reporting and some discussion online and rumors about some of these things. We're going to hold off on reporting, obviously, any of that, until we get it confirmed by official sources, like the FBI or by the governor's office in Oregon. I'll once again mention that Oregon Governor Tina Kotek did send out a social media post. It looks like we're not able to get that into our system right now. Let's bring in Jamie Copenhaver. He's a law enforcement expert. He's joined us, sadly, for so many situations, just like the one that we're tracking right now. It sounds like this situation has passed. It sounds like the threat is no longer present at the school. Jamie, police have directed families to a reunification location at this time. How does a process like that work for the families that are just trying to get information?
1: Obviously, any of that's it's a complex process, Austin. But you know, unfortunately, through training and experience, they've fine-tuned that. So here's the deal: they're going to have these children and the family staged. They're going to bring those children out as safety dictates to reunite them with the family members at whatever staging location for the reunification center they have established. You know, it's a very tricky process. You want to make sure that all the kids are accounted for, number one. So you have to account for each student as they exit that school to make sure they're signed off, if you will, being well and alive. So after that, they're bussed over to the center where they're reunited with their family and friends.
0: So how do officers typically help young children who may be frightened or confused during a situation like this?
1: I mean, good night. Just think, you're an elementary school student and you have this going on at your school. You're going to be scared. You're going to be wanting your family, your mom and your dad. And that's why they want to quickly execute this reunification process with the family to help that young person start coping, because it's a coping process, Austin. It's, just because they're with mom and dad doesn't mean the journey stops. So it's going to be a coping process for each one of those students that had to endure another one of these senseless school shootings.
0: So another question people have during these situations, How do investigators begin to tackle an investigation like this? Once the danger has passed, what becomes the top priority for the police on the scene?
1: Yeah, number one, you want to identify the shooter. In this case, he was unalive. We don't know how that occurred, but you have a dead suspect, so you immediately want to identify who the suspect is. And you're going to start the process. You're going to collect all the digital footprint you can, devices, cell phones, whatever you may have on him. I can assure you, as we speak, Austin, authorities are executing or getting ready to execute search warrants at whatever locations he resides or works at. They're looking for additional evidence, but here's a big kicker. Did he leave a manifesto behind that law enforcement could get their hands on? You always want to know the motive on these cases. So that's where the process starts.
0: Just showing some reaction here. Senator Merkley of Oregon saying, my team and I are closely monitoring reports of an active shooter situation at Silver Rail Elementary School in Bend. As details continue to come out, my heart is with the Bend community and all of the students and families affected. No one should have to fear violence at school. Kotek, also the governor, I am closely monitoring the situation at Silver Rail in Bend. I am grateful to the first responders who are on the scene. I will share as I learn more. Sounds like this was a quick response from the preliminary reports we're getting in here, Jamie. How important is it for officers to arrive as quickly as possible?
1: Well, it's by the utmost importance. I understand so far, I mean, it's preliminary information, but it's, you know, you're going to have generally one or two school resource officers that should be on campus. So that response time by those SROs would be immediate. And then surrounding officers, something like this, an active shooter at school or a public event like this, all hands on deck, you're going to respond. I'm hearing response times as little as 3 minutes, 2 or 3 minutes is what one report I read. So it's a very quick response. And, you know, here's the other thing. We see these training exercises by law enforcement just before school starts. And, you know, these men and women are going to run into the gunfire as the victims run out. So, you know, they're placing themselves in harm's way. They want to stop that shooter to prevent any other loss of life or injuries.
0: We have this update that was posted on the Bend Police Department Facebook page. Jamie, if you will, stand by with me here. Those of you that have been following this story closely know that the police department's Facebook page, they streamed this live. It looked like they had some technical issues when it was streaming, so some of the details were lost. We downloaded some of the portion of it that's a little bit easier to hear. Let's listen to what they've said on camera so far today, and then, Jamie, let's discuss on the other side.
2: 450 children that go to Silver Rail Elementary and about 40-plus staff. So as you can imagine, the process of getting all of those people safely out of the building and down to Journey Church is a real challenge, but we're working on it. So we ask people to be patient. We got to be really thorough and make sure each area of the building is cleared.
3: Who's leading?
2: Leading what?
3: The search right now through the...
2: Bend Police. Bend Police are handling their lead on this investigation.
4: I came in late. Do we know who killed the shooter?
2: We are still investigating that. It may have been a bystander.
3: What gun was used?
2: I don't have that information right now.
4: Do you know how long the shooter was in the school for?
2: I do. I already shared that information. We received the first report at 12:59 of a shooter outside of the building shooting into a car. And within about a minute, we were receiving multiple 911 calls from within the school. Our officers were on scene at 1:02, and the shooter was down seconds later.
4: Do we know what gun the shooter had?
2: No, I do not have that information right now. It's part of the investigation.
4: Do you know how old the shooter was?
2: I don't have any information about the suspect at this time.
4: Where was the shooter down?
2: Inside the school.
4: The total number of victims?
2: I don't have total number for you right now. I expect we'll do a press conference later. We'll get that information to you when we can, at which point I will hopefully be able to share a little bit more detail.
4: Was the fire alarm pulled?
2: I do not know. Okay, thanks guys, I appreciate it. I will get a press release out that matches all of this information so that you have it, and then I will get more information to you about a press conference in a little while, okay?
0: So we will bring that press conference to you when we hear that it's begun. We don't know what time it is yet. We don't know when they will give us clarity on when they will schedule it. But as soon as we hear something, we will bring you those details.

0: details live when they happen. Jamie, when you listen to the little bit of information that we got from that, what questions and really generally, how are you reacting to what we know so far about the shooting?
1: Key takeaways, you know, parents and friends and family, be patient. It's a process. But I think the bigger takeaway is the response time. They arrived at 1:02. The shooter was down seconds later, according to that last briefing we heard. So, you know, they certainly responded in a timely fashion and quickly identified where the shots were coming from. And then, you know, obviously putting that shooter down to prevent that further loss of life. So that was very encouraging to hear, the response time and the amount of time it took to put the suspect down.
0: So the Associated Press is reporting that at least two people were hospitalized because of this event. When you're early on in an investigation, Jamie, and a number like that is reported, how confident are we that that number is going to stay that way? Is there a possibility that we hear of more casualties?
1: You know, it's always possible, and you and I have covered a number of these, unfortunately, and, you know, we always hear either the death toll or the injury toll go up. So let's pray that it stays at two. But, you know, we don't know how many shots were fired. We don't know perhaps how many people were injured. I haven't seen a live shot at the scene, so I don't know the personnel in terms of fire rescue going to the scene. Do we have a lot of ambulances leaving? That would sort of telegraph how many victims presumably we could have. So, you know, let's pray that it stays at two. And that's too many, Austin.
0: It is. FBI Director Kash Patel saying that the FBI Portland office is offering its resources. And then you heard in that briefing there from the Sheriff's Department that right now the lead on scene is the Bend Police Department. What are local officials doing with the investigation, and how are they doing multiple jurisdictions? How are they working together to tackle something like this? When the FBI works on something like this, what piece of the investigation do they tackle?
1: You know, they're going to go in the intelligence role. They have a plethora of analysts that are sitting back in the Portland office and in Quantico that, you know, they can go back and start researching, identify the suspect, what's he about. You know, social media could be a huge treasure trove of information. They're going to go and troll all of that social media that he may or may not have access to or posted to. But more importantly, you're going to have the ATF involved. They're going to be tracing the serial number and the ownership of that weapon used in the school shooting today to see when the gun was purchased. And then, you know, Austin, like we've seen in the past, they're going to even go out and start interviewing family and friends. So I would look for a couple things here in the next couple hours. Some live shots, presumably from the suspect's home or wherever he was staying. You're going to see a search warrant executed. And then, you know, they're after all of the devices. And, you know, the Portland PD, I'm certain they're capable of doing that, but it's all hands on deck. So we need the FBI to go in and help with the device and the data dump of these devices.
0: So when we talk about a situation like this, why does it take hours before basic details are officially released to the public? What are police doing behind the scenes during that time?
1: You know, a lot of time, it's just the process. Certainly, I'm sure they have him ID'd by now, I would hope. Secondly, you know, was he a lone actor? Did he have an accomplice? You know, if I was on the scene, how did he arrive at the scene? Was he driven to the scene by an associate, or did he drive himself? So those are things that you want to go and with a very fine-tooth comb, Austin, to find out the answers as soon as possible, to find out if there's another suspect at large. We're certainly not saying that, but you want to look at that angle. And then, you know, the process is identification. You want to go out and execute search warrants before you release a lot of information so evidence can't be tampered with in the event someone's at that home that could destroy evidence. So you want to keep it close to your vest in the early stages of these investigations. But we should hear something additional in that presser coming up very soon, though.
0: So just getting some information. So we heard in that video briefing that they were shortly here going to release a press release version of the details. I just got it in front of me here. Looks like they've released it. They say at approximately 12:59 p.m., Bend Police responded to Silver Rail Elementary on reports of an active shooter. The first call indicated that an unknown man had shot into a car. In the next minute, the local county dispatch received multiple 911 calls reporting that a person had entered the school and begun shooting. Dispatch sent out an alert tone to send all law enforcement to the scene, and at 1:02 p.m., Bend police officers were on the scene. Seconds later, officers reported the suspect had been shot and killed, possibly by a bystander. At this time, we have confirmed there are multiple victims. At least two people were transported to St. Charles Bend. Their status at this time is not known, but they do say that children are among the victims. Law enforcement is in the process of evacuating each classroom at the school. Students are being transported by buses to a local church for reunification. We asked families and guardians to respond there. There will be a large law enforcement presence in the area of the school and at Journey Church for the foreseeable future. Please avoid the area, they say. So I wanted to make sure I read all of that verbatim. That's the latest information from police. They do say that children are among the victims, sadly. At least two people were transported to the hospital. But they still say multiple victims. So surely there will be updated figures and perhaps more clarification once we get another on-camera briefing. Talk to me, if you can, Jamie, about the calls. I mean, it sounds like the calls and the reports are so crucial when you report specific information. It's so helpful for an investigation, correct?
1: Oh, absolutely. I mean, just put yourself in the position of one of these first responders, these law enforcement officers responding. You want to get as detailed information as you can. My number one question is, where is the shooter? So, you know, those 911 calls are going to be so valuable as for those responding police officers to get to that school. You know, secondly, they're describing, you know, I'm sure the call takers, if we heard the actual call, are you hit? Are you shot? Are you in a safe place? So it helps kind of put the scene together before those officers arrive so they can kind of have firsthand information. So very valuable on the 911 calls. The interesting part about that, though, is the shot being fired outside of the school, Austin, into a car. So, you know, perhaps did someone see this individual coming onto the school property and perhaps maybe try to stop him in the parking lot? That sounds very suspect to me, why he would shoot into a car. So to be announced on that.
0: And it mentions the possibility that a bystander may have been the person that took this suspect out. What could that mean to you?
1: I mean, we've seen this in the news. We've heard a couple of school systems across the land that that are going to the program of allowing school teachers or coaches to carry firearms on duty while working in the school. So, you know, we're certainly not saying this is the case here, Austin, but it certainly suggests that, right, that a bystander would have a firearm. Most schools, if you have a carry conceal permit, you can't legally take that weapon onto a school property unless it's authorized. So that almost kind of telegraphs to me that someone, a good guy or a good woman with a gun, perhaps may have worked at the school and taken the shooter out.
0: We're going to do our best to work our sources, and we'll be checking the news wires for any updates that may come out of the region. Jamie, we appreciate the insight. Take care.
1: Thank you.
0: What we're going to do is take a quick commercial break. We have reported everything that there is out there so far. Details for now are exactly as I just read it from the local police department. If we learn any more about casualty figures, any updates about the conditions of those people that are hospitalized, we'll let you know as soon as we get it. Be back in about 2 minutes.

0: Okay, so we're going to keep you updated. If we learn more about the shooting situation in Bend, we will bring that to you as soon as we learn more. Fluid situation, and we'll likely get more and more details as the night progresses. And again, police there did say that they expect to hold at least one more press conference tonight. We'll let you know when we hear of that being scheduled. For now, we're tracking a couple of different live events on the West Coast. This is happening right now. We're going to play this from the top. Las Vegas authorities say that they are ready to reveal the identity of a murder victim whose remains were found stuffed in a barrel in Lake Mead 4 years ago. A group of boaters first discovered the barrel at Hemingway Harbor in May of 2022 after receding water levels exposed it. Authorities found a gunshot wound on the body and believe that the victim was killed sometime between the 70s and the 80s, the mid-70s and mid-80s, based on the clothing. Experts say that the killing bears the hallmarks of a mob hit. Full news briefing is expected today at 6 p.m. local time, 6 p.m. Eastern time, excuse me. That press conference is underway. We don't want to miss the beginning of it, though, so we're going to play this from the top. It began while we were discussing the Bend, Oregon situation. Again, if we get any breaking developments out of Bend, we'll break in with that as soon as possible. In the meantime, let's listen into a little bit of these developments out of the Lake Mead area.
1: Very good. Good afternoon, everybody. My name is Michael Naft, NAFT. I'm the chairman of the Clark County Commission. I'm joined today by representatives of our Las Vegas Metropolitan Police Department and Clark County Coroner's Office, who are here to help bring all of us up to speed on a topic that has clearly captivated the attention of so many in this community and elsewhere. And before I turn it over to the experts to speak on the technical elements of this case, I just want to offer what an exceptional thing it is when collaboration like this can happen. It takes our coroner's office working hand in glove with our police department and the scientific community to really help get us to a point like this. So we're happy to answer questions at the end, but for now I'm going to turn it over to Clark County Coroner Melanie Rouse. Melanie.
2: Good afternoon. I'm Melanie Rouse, the Clark County Coroner. On behalf of my department, the Clark County Office of the Coroner and Medical Examiner, Las Vegas Metropolitan Police Department Homicide Detectives, and the Forensic Science Department at Oklahoma State University, led by Dr. Jason Beeman, who is here with us today, we are here to announce the identification of a homicide victim found in Lake Mead inside a barrel on May 1st, 2022. We now know the name of this victim is Edward Lelburion Jackson. He also went by the name Buddy. We believe he was in his mid to late 50s at the time of his death. While we had his DNA, there was nothing to test it against, meaning that his DNA was not in the system. In September of 2022, we enlisted the help of the Federal Bureau of Investigations Lab in Quantico, Virginia, to create three angles of a composite face, which were released to the public in late 2023. Those images, alongside the clothing Mr. Jackson was wearing at the time of his death, were uploaded into the National Missing and Unidentified Persons Database, or NAMIS. In early 2024, a bone sample was sent to DNA International for genealogy profiling. We received some information about a possible match, and it was sent to Las Vegas Metro to help us track it down. It was a close and within the same family, but not close enough for us to consider it a compelling match. Our office then requested the Forensic Science Department at Oklahoma State University to take over genealogy profiling, and they accepted. In late 2025, we were asked to send an additional sample to their department. Earlier this year, OSU had a strong lead on who the decedent was, and again, we asked our partners at Las Vegas Metro to help us investigate and review the case prior to contacting a family member. Shortly after, a DNA packet was sent to someone who was believed to be a member of Mr. Jackson's family. That was returned to us, and OSU further investigated. The OSU report back to us said that it was a compelling match between the family member and Mr. Jackson. The incredible investigations and forensics team at my office initiated follow-up, and we were able to confirm that the remains are, in fact, Edward Jackson. I will now ask Dr. Beeman to come up and give some brief remarks. Then you will hear from Metro Homicide Lieutenant Robert Price. And at the end, we will come back to ask any answer questions that you might have. Dr. Beeman?
3: Thank you so much for giving me the opportunity to be here. And I do want to say thank you to the Clark County Office of the Coroner and Medical Examiner for collaborating with OSU School of Forensics and allowing us to participate in this case. As you heard, my name is Dr. Jason Beeman. I'm the chair of the School of Forensic Sciences at Oklahoma State University Center for Health Sciences in Tulsa, Oklahoma. We were involved in obtaining the DNA and then working the genealogy to try to find out who this unidentified individual was. I really do have to give credit to several people at the institution at OSU that helped us, all the way from our president, Dr. Jim Hess, to the president of the medical school, Dr. Johnny Stevens, and then also to my postdoctoral student, Dr. Marcy Yates, who really did the lion's share of work in identifying Mr. Jackson. We're honored to be involved in assisting Clark County with identifying missing people and unidentified remains. This is very important work. I have to say that OSU does this for agencies across the country, but we've never seen a team of individuals so dedicated to providing names for the unidentified. And it really is important work, and we're happy to be collaborators with them. OSU and Clark County has a long-standing relationship spanning over decades in helping identify people. We are grateful for the opportunity to now be bringing forensic investigative genealogy to that collaboration. And we are, again, very honored and happy to have assisted in this case. I'm now going to turn it over to Las Vegas Metropolitan Police Department Homicide Detective Lieutenant Robert Price. Thank you.
4: Good afternoon. My name is Robert Price. I'm the Homicide Lieutenant for the Las Vegas Metropolitan Police Department. Here's a brief recap of our investigation. In May of 2022, National Park Services reported locating a body in a barrel that was visible in shallow waters west of the Hemingway Harbor launch ramp, which you can see to the picture on my left. Shortly after, LVMPD Homicide Section took over the investigation, and it was determined that the individual was murdered, and he had suffered a single gunshot wound to his head. During the investigation, detectives were able to determine the clothing on the individual was in fashion during the late 70s and early 80s, which you can see to my left, the clothing. However, after investigating the body and the clothing located inside the barrel, the investigation ran cold due to the remains being unidentified. Now that we know who the victim is, our detectives have spoken to relatives and learned that Edward was from Arkansas and traveled to various parts of the country during his adult life. According to family, Edward was last seen visiting them in Arkansas in the early 80s, which aligns with our belief that the homicide occurred sometime in the early 80s. At this time, we have not located any ties to the Las Vegas area for Edward, but we have found records of him in California, where he lived with his wife in the early 70s, and in Utah, where he had a brief criminal history in the early 80s. Edward was married for a short period of time with no known children. I know there's been speculation in the past that the homicide had ties to an organized criminal group. However, at this point of our investigation, we don't have any information to support those theories. With these new developments, homicide detectives will continue to work diligently to solve this crime. I'd like to take a moment to thank the Clark County Coroner's Office and the science professionals who brought a name to this victim. And in closing, I would like to ask the public, if anybody has any information on Edward, we urge you to call the LVMPD Homicide Section, or if you wish to remain anonymous, you can always call Crime Stoppers Nevada. And with that, I'll pass it back to Melanie, the Clark County Coroner's Office.
2: I do want to stress that while we are so grateful to be here to make a positive ID on the decedent, our hearts do go out to Mr. Jackson's family. I also want to remind everyone that our office is working hundreds of unidentified cases trying to make an ID. 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The Clark County Office of the Coroner and Medical Examiner hosts an annual Missing in Nevada Day every year. The next one is February 6th, 2027. It's an opportunity to file reports of their missing loved ones, no matter how long they've been missing, or people can get updates on existing cases and connect directly with investigations, advocates, and forensic specialists. Again, this happens in February, but you don't have to wait till then. If you have information about a missing loved one, we encourage you to email missinginnevada@clarkcountynv.gov. Please submit information on any missing family members. Every family deserves answers, and every missing loved one deserves to be remembered. With that, we will accept questions.
5: You mentioned there was a brief criminal history. What was that brief criminal history that you mentioned?
4: So what we've discovered so far is he actually had a brief criminal history in Salt Lake City, Utah, and it was stemming from one charge. It was a charge of aggravated arson and a conspiracy fraud case.
5: You mentioned there was no ties to him being in Las Vegas at that time. Is there any ties to him knowing anyone that has an affiliation to Las Vegas? He may have never come to, but did he have interactions with someone that did have a large presence in Las Vegas?
4: At this point in time, during our investigation, we have no ties to Las Vegas.
6: Did family ever say why he may have either been in Las Vegas or driving through Las Vegas?
4: Basically, what the family had told us is that Edward liked to travel around. He would come and go from Arkansas just to visit family, but they really didn't know too much of what he was doing in his life.
6: What was his job? What did he do? He's just traveling around.
4: The individuals we spoke to didn't have that information, ma'am.
6: And the family members that you got DNA from, since he doesn't have any known children, were they brothers, sisters? How were you able to match it?
2: Out of the protection of the family, we will not be providing that information.
7: The shirt that was found in the barrel with him looks so much like the one in that photo of him. Is there any connection that has that helped with anything?
4: I would just say it's the same time frame. That's kind of like, you know.
7: Maybe one of the later photos that you have?
4: Yes, correct. Yep.
6: Well, this ID, huge step in the case, right? But now that you know who this person is, does that bring investigators any closer to finding out who killed them? Is that the next step in this process?
4: Yes. I mean, it's an unsolved case. It'll never be closed until we solve it. I would just say that it's just a piece of the puzzle. And as we get more and more pieces, we'll be able to keep on digging deeper. But we, like I said, we encourage anybody with any information on Edward or his family or anything, his jobs, to reach out to us.
6: Can you help people understand who watch CSI and Law and Order? Can you explain to the public who might expect this to have taken less time? What took 4 years, a little more than 4 years, to get to this piece of the puzzle being solved?
2: So that's why it's so important to report missing people. Like I said, we can have the best DNA profile on a decedent, but if we don't have anything to compare it to, it's not in the national database, we have nothing. So it is all about having that comparison to take place. So that's why we encourage people to please come forward, report their missing family members, give us an opportunity to try to solve these cases that would otherwise just remain unidentified.
6: I may have missed this, but did his family ever report him missing?
2: Not to my knowledge.
7: So are you encouraging people, you know, even if they have a family member that went missing as far back as the 1970s or even earlier, should they still come forward?
2: We have information dating back on our cases that go well beyond the 70s.
5: Ms. Rouse, beyond the DNA, I want to talk about the clothes that we've since mentioned. I don't know if that's in your purview, so I'll open it up.
2: Probably turn that over to...
5: Where the clothes have been purchased, were there a distinction to brands sold at stores maybe in Arkansas or stores based in California? Stores were not as purple as back at that time. Was there a certain brand that was associated to what he was doing?
4: So the jeans were Vidal Sassoon. So I think back in the early 80s, you can get those pair of jeans at any store. In reference to the shoes that he was wearing, they were Trax. And we've located the Trax pair of shoes within that late 70s, early 80s of being purchased like at a Kmart.
6: A couple questions here on the wave that this murder appears to have occurred. Single gunshot wound to the back of the head. That looks like a mob hit. for everybody out there. And in cases like that, witnesses may not want to come forward. How would, if this is, let's say, affiliated with the mob somehow, how would that

0: hinder solving this case ultimately if witnesses are afraid to come forward about it?
1: Well, I would encourage anybody, like Crime Stoppers of Nevada, you know, and I don't think we had a Crime Stoppers back in the early 80s. So, I mean, they should feel confident that any information that they give us will stay anonymous, and we will use that to help build our case.
0: Does it make it more difficult, though?
1: Of course. Of course it's going to be. It's difficult because it happened in the 1980s. We're just now finding out who this individual is. And a lot of the records within the states and within California and Utah they haven't kept a lot of records.
0: Obviously, he was in the barrel for a very long time. Do we understand what kind of bullet was used? Can we trace it back to a certain type of gun?
1: We don't have the bullet or anything like that. So,
2: was it just his body in the barrel? Was there any other chemical agent that his body was put in when placed in the barrel?
1: Not that I'm aware of. No, so it's just the body.
2: And why don't you think there are any mob ties to this? Because of course that is the theory going around.
1: And we're not saying that it's not. All we can say is at this point of our investigation, with the information we have through speaking with family and with the loose criminal history that we have, there's nothing to point us in that direction at this point in time.
3: Lieutenant Price, Arkansas is a big place. Do we know where in Arkansas he was living?
1: Do we?
4: Yeah, I think he was kind of born. From what we know in the genealogy, his family comes and arrives from the Hot Springs, Arkansas area. I think he had moved from Hot Springs to another place in Arkansas before he moved to California. And that, in the genealogy, that's where we lose track of him.
3: Whereabouts in California was it?
4: Los Angeles.
3: Maybe you can speak to this. You guys have talked about family. Maybe this is a chance to discuss how those conversations have gone with what you were able to say. How helpful have they been? How cooperative have they been? How involved in the process have they been? Is there any credit owed to them that we haven't sent?
4: Yeah, I'm going to defer to Coroner Rouse.
5: So each time we've reached out to the family member that we've had primary contact with, they have been incredibly helpful. We have answered their questions to the best of our ability. We wanted to make sure that they were well informed about this process. So they were well informed of the death prior to us being here today.
3: Ms. Rouse, I think it's also helpful to understand what you guys have been going through. What kind of long hours have you been going through, and how has this been able to balance between the work that you have to do on a day-to-day basis?
5: So every case we investigate, every person that comes through our doors gets treated with the same level of respect and dignity. We do take it pride in identifying people, and so we will continue to do that.
6: Can we just get the spelling of the first, middle, and last name from you?
5: So I just reference back to it. The first name is Edward, E-D-W-A-R-D. Middle name is Lelburion, L-E-L-B-U-R-I-A-N. Last name is Jackson, J-A-C-K-S-O-N.
2: And then I have a question in regards to the genealogy. Were you utilizing 23andMe, Ancestry.com, any of those websites, considering he was never reported missing? So how did you backtrack to find this family member?
4: Yeah, so there is a database called GEDmatch. That is GEDmatch. That you can go from the other consumer genealogy websites like 23andMe and Ancestry. You can download your results and put those into GEDmatch. And many, many people do. Everyone in this room has cousins, second cousins, third cousins that have done that. We find, we upload to a special law enforcement section of that database, and it allows us to see who he matches with as far as second cousins, third cousins. And then we just start building out trees and try to find out who's missing. We try to have DNA from both his mother and his father, both of their lines, cousins on both sides of the family, saying that it really resulted from the union of this couple. And so we did that, but that kind of research takes an extensive amount of time, which also I think helps explain why it does take so long to solve these cases.
2: And how old was he when he died?
7: Oh, gosh.
5: We believe he was in his mid to late 50s at the time of his death.
2: So we don't have it.
5: We do not have an exact time. We have a rough timeline based on when he was last known alive.
8: In talking with the family, did you gather anything about what kind of person he was, his personality, his hobbies, anything?
1: The relatives we spoke to were, you know, several relatives removed, so they only knew like brief about him being Uncle Buddy. So it was very limited information in reference to what he did as far as work and what kind of personality he was. They just called him Uncle Buddy.
3: Lieutenant, has anyone said when you talked to the family, you said that they didn't report him missing? Did they say why they didn't report him missing?
1: They just said that because they knew that he traveled the country. He would show up when he showed up, and that was just to say hi, but they didn't think anything other than that. They just figured that he was just out and about.
3: As you can tell, people are struggling to understand the character of this man. Would a vagabond be an appropriate characteristic?
1: I wouldn't.
0: Lieutenant, this is Vegas.
1: Sure.
0: And there is an old saying, what happens here stays here. Obviously, when someone disposes of a body in a barrel, they're probably expecting it never to be found. That what happens in Vegas stays in Vegas. Do you have a message for criminals out there who think that they can get away with crimes like this in a place where transients often can flock to, come in and out, and perhaps hope to be anonymous?
1: Well, I would just go back to our homicide section. Our homicide section, I believe, is the best in the United States. We have a solve rate of currently 96.6%. Last year, we were at 96. So if you come here to Las Vegas and you commit a crime, we're going to catch you.
0: Obviously, you want people to come forward with more information. But with a case this old, can you talk a little bit more about those barriers that are in place and what steps are available for you next in this investigation?
1: I'm sorry, what was the question again?
0: With this case being so old, obviously you want people to come forward with information, but what other pathways are available for you in this investigation considering it's this old?
1: It's going to take a lot from the public. We're going down, we're researching Utah, we're researching California, but it's really going to take somebody to reach out to us and kind of give us more of like the type of person he was, who he hung out with, and so we can start digging deeper into those types of things.
2: Are you worried because he was in his mid to late 50s, he may have died in the early 80s, some of those people, acquaintances, may no longer be around?
1: Well, that is a concern. Yeah, that is a concern. But once again, it'll never be closed until we solve it. So.
2: You know if you had a gamble? If you
8: one
2: like
8: last
2: to gamble?
8: Question. Yeah. This last question.
1: What's that?
2: Possible gambling debt, because again...
1: There's no information of him being a gambler. So, you guys have a great day.
0: Can I just ask you, before you go...
7: Las Vegas police releasing the identity of a man. This was a four-year-old case that they're talking about. It was a man found, as is detailed here. Authorities say they are ready to reveal, and they identified the murder victim, whose remains were found stuffed in a barrel at Lake Mead 4 years ago. A group of boaters first discovered the barrel at Hemingway Harbor in 2022. Authorities found a gunshot wound on the body. Believe the victim was killed sometime between the mid-70s and mid-80s. That's what you were just watching. We are getting some more developments out of that breaking news situation in Bend, Oregon that we've been tracking.

0: We're learning that three adults.
1: Yeah, we are hearing that. Yeah, we are getting some updated figures. A live look at the White House. It's not three adults. We're just getting our ducks in a row here. We are hearing of some breaking developments out of that story in Bend, Oregon. We welcome you back into Live Now from Fox. I'm Austin Westfall. Updated numbers coming out of Bend, Oregon. We're hearing that three children and one adult have been killed at that shooting at a school. Fox's Bill Malugin with this, saying, per a federal law enforcement source telling Fox, four deceased victims in total as a result of the elementary school shooting in Bend. That includes three children and one adult. Malugin also says that the shooter is deceased. So five deaths total, four victims, and one shooter. We did get an update from the local police department there. They say that at approximately 12:59 p.m., Bend police responded to Silver Rail Elementary School on reports of an active shooter. The first call indicated that an unknown man had shot into a car. And then in the next minute, local county officials received multiple 911 calls reporting that a person had entered the school and begun shooting. At this time, and it's really at the time of the last update from authorities there, they confirmed that there were multiple victims. At last report, they had said that at least two people were transported to a local hospital and their status was unknown. We knew that children were among the victims, and now getting the sad update in that three children dead, one adult at that elementary school shooting in Bend. We are getting reaction from local lawmakers, including Representative Dexter. This is a devastating day for Oregon. My heart is with the Bend community and every family who is being impacted by this tragic, senseless shooting. Schools should be places of learning, friendship, and joy. It's incumbent on me and every lawmaker to do everything we can to ensure that our kids are safe. Continuing on, Ron Wyden, my heart is with the victims of today's shooting in Silver Rail Elementary School at the school and their loved ones now facing the consequences of another school shooting in America. Once again, we must ask how many schools must be shot up before Republicans agree to act to curb gun violence. Ron Wyden saying that, and this one coming in from Representative Bynum there. They're killing our babies, shredding our kids with lead, forcing us to live in fear. I feel this deep, deep in my soul. Our whole community does. Our whole state does, and the whole nation should. Our babies are supposed to do arts and crafts at school, not use their desks as cover from gunfire. They're supposed to make friends, not mourn them. This is every parent's worst fear. My heart and my prayers and everything else I got is with the families at Silver Rail Elementary. When will it end? Representative Bynum says. That was, okay, in Helfrich now. I believe we're getting to some state lawmakers. What happened at Silver Rail Elementary today is every parent's worst nightmare. As a father and a retired police officer, my thoughts are with every student, teacher, staff member, and family affected.

affected by today's events in Bend. I know firsthand the weight our law enforcement officers and first responders carry when they answer a call like this. I'm grateful to the Bend police and everyone who responded to protect these children, including the teachers and staff who acted to keep their students safe. No parent should have to wonder whether their child will make it home safely from school. Right now, our focus needs to be on supporting these children, their families, and everyone shaken by what happened today. Please join me in keeping the entire Silver Rail community in your prayers tonight. Elfrich says we have one more here, another local lawmaker, state lawmaker. My heart is with students, families, teachers, and staff facing an unimaginable tragedy at Silver Rail Elementary in Bend. Praying for everyone impacted and for the law enforcement officers and first responders who responded so swiftly to this horrific incident. We have to commit to protecting our kids. We have to put a complete stop to shootings at our school. This has to end. There are reports out there of a possible news update in the coming hours. We'll let you know when we're able to independently confirm that. But for now, the latest update coming from Fox News is that three children are dead, one adult killed in this mass shooting at an elementary school. Bill Malugin, learning of this per a federal law enforcement source, also saying that the shooter is deceased, so that means five dead total at the scene, four victims, one shooter. We'll be back in about 2 minutes.

0: We will let you know when we get more information about that shooting situation in Bend. Also worth reiterating that it sounds like, at least according to local authorities at this early point in the investigation, that it may have been a bystander that took out the suspect. We'll wait to learn more official details as the night moves forward. Again, for anybody just tuning in, Fox News has it, 4 victims, 1 shooter, tallying up to 5 total deaths. Sadly, 1 adult among the dead. We'll let you know when we learn more. For now, we're going to continue on with more of the top headlines across the country. Of course, with the midterms just about 2.5 weeks away, one thing that we've been talking day in and day out is all of these close races, battleground races, and toss-up races. Some of them are in battleground states. Some of them are not. And all of these races, whether they be Senate races, whether they be House races, and in some cases, gubernatorial races, these are all going to help decide the balance of power in Congress, and it'll help decide, in some cases, the balance of power in certain jurisdictions, certain states. Alexandra Hoff has a look at some of President Trump's movements as he's been moving around the country, stumping on behalf of Republican candidates.
1: President Trump is betting his political star power can help Republicans hold on to Congress, but a new Fox News poll suggests the economy could be his party's biggest obstacle. President Trump back on the campaign trail and back to making his case to voters.
2: Because of the price of oil, Texas and Oklahoma and North Dakota and all these places, we're making a fortune.
1: But while the president touts his economic record, a new Fox News poll shows voters are still feeling the pinch. 59% say the cost of living is the country's top economic problem. And nearly 3 out of 4 voters rate the economy as only fair or poor.
3: He's not even authorized to make those $5,000 payments.
1: Democrats are seizing on the economic anxiety, arguing the president's promises have yet to deliver relief.
3: How many other promises has he made in these last 2 years where people have not seen anything delivered on?
1: But Republicans insist the president's economic agenda needs more time.
4: He's fighting for the American workers out there. He knows people are suffering. He's trying to do his best, but it's going to take some time still.
1: And with control of Congress on the line, Republicans are counting on Trump to energize their base.
5: No one is better than President Trump at bringing out the base and articulating why he's president and why he won.
1: But Democrats say the president's presence on the campaign trail could work in their favor.
3: I think that this is a real problem for the Republican candidates that are on the ballot, because I think that's how many people are voting, like he is on the ballot.
1: And the White House is pushing back on concerns about inflation, pointing to wage growth and the president's tax cuts. But with just weeks until Election Day, the question is whether voters will buy that message. In Washington, Alexandria Hoff, Fox News.
0: And it's time for our final break of the hour. We're back in a couple minutes.

0: Of breaking situations happening. And again, for anybody tuning in, we are tracking developments with that mass shooting at an elementary school in Bend, Oregon. Once we get more details, we'll bring them on air as soon as possible. For now, sadly, it appears that four people were killed by a shooter. The shooter is also deceased. It appears the shooter was killed by a bystander. Waiting for more details on that. Of the four dead, three are children, and one is an adult. And there is expected to be another news conference at some point tonight. Could be in the next couple of hours. We're waiting for official confirmation on that. Let's move to the West Coast. This is Cal Fire's fire map. They are tracking what's being called the Peak Fire. It's in Azusa. The fire, as it stands right now, is at about 50 acres, 0% containment. Sky Fox is above it a little bit earlier. This is what the scene looked like from a distance as the chopper was flying around the area, mountainous area, Azusa, up against the hills there. Anybody that's driven along the 10 freeway in Southern California has driven past the Azusa area. Firefighters gave an update, and they're still actively giving the update, but I don't want to miss the beginning of it. So let's rewind it by a couple of minutes. We're going to play this out from the top. Officials giving an update on the Peak Fire. It's at 50 acres right now in Southern California.
1: Areas in these little drainages that are hard to get to.
2: And the wind, obviously.
1: And the wind. But the wind is in our favor. So generally in this area, the morning winds go up the canyon, and then in the afternoon, the winds come down. Fortunately, where this fire started, the wind was blowing away from the closest neighborhood. So we concentrated on all the structures because life is first. The warnings got out quick, and we worked in conjunction with all the police departments. LA Sheriff's Department was here really fast, and they helped get the warnings out and get all the people notified here. And I'm sorry the news had trouble getting up here.
2: So essentially you're saying that the fire pushed, the wind pushed the fire away from
1: Yeah, it helped it. The fire still grew towards the wind, actually, and then went up the ridge around the other fire. But it helped us make a break right there. You guys can probably get some shots later of the fire being really close to the homes right there, and we set up a hose line right next to it.
2: If I remember the Zebra Fire, the one 2 months ago, it was started by somebody. Do we have any sense of what may have happened here?
1: No, we don't. Yeah, we don't have any cause at this moment. But I do have good news. It was contained to, well, it's stopped. Forward progress was stopped at 43 acres, and we have 31% containment right now.
3: And this started in a riverbed, correct?
1: Yes.
4: How concerned are you about the hot spots, about getting underneath there, making sure that everything is out?
1: Yeah, that's the focus now. So that's the part of the containment. So we're trying to get a line around the fire, make sure that it doesn't pass what it's already grown to, and now we're working on the hot spots that are in those really hard drainages is the kind of the hard part of containing this fire.
2: Do you foresee people being able to return home?
1: Yes. All the evacuation orders have been downgraded to warnings already, so they can return home, but I want to remind people to always, you know, this fire red flag warning is still in effect. Conditions can change, so we want everybody to, we call it ready, set, go. You can find that on our website or just search ready, set, go, and that will help you, you know, it's got lists of things to prepare and help be ready for an emergency and to get out when you need to.
5: Thank you so much.
6: Any idea how this fire started?
1: No, we don't have any information at that
2: time.
0: A quick update from county fire officials. That's usually how things go out there when the fires aren't in the immediate area of Los Angeles City. Usually LAFD would take care of that, their jurisdiction. When it's in some of those neighboring communities, especially up in the hills like that, you're going to see the county fire department handle those fires. You heard them say that they did have an update on the containment. They've made progress on it. It's no longer at 0% contained. But still, something worth keeping an eye on. That's roughly where the fire is located there, that fire icon in the middle of your screen, just slightly east

of downtown LA, between LA and Pomona, really. Also, evacuations have been ordered for this. There are communities nearby, and as usual, when there are evacuation orders in place, the advice is always listen to those orders. Listen to local authorities. They say leave now if you live in the area under an evacuation order. You can sign up for alerts if you're in the area at alertla.org. A live look at the White House, and a it says live on the screen there. Unfortunately, that's burned into the video from earlier today. This is taped video of the scene. We do know that the local affiliate there, they've been KTVZ. They've been the ones that have been filming this scene in Bend, Oregon. And one thing that we've been looking for is updates on will there be a press conference held? Still don't have any finite clarity on that at this hour. But we have seen now the Associated Press and Fox News both have confirmed that four people at least have been killed in this mass shooting situation at an elementary school in Bend, Oregon. Of the dead, three of them are children, and one of them is an adult. They say the suspect is dead as well, and police say it's possible that a bystander was responsible for taking the suspect out. Federal law enforcement sources confirmed to Fox News about the four victims being killed. Bend police said they're investigating whether the bystander was responsible for killing the shooter inside of the school. Officers were going room by room, reportedly, to evacuate the school in Bend as authorities worked to determine who shot and killed the suspect. Bend fire medics, according to Fox News, transported at least two people initially to St. Charles Hospital, but their conditions at the time were not known. We have since learned that at least four people are dead. And it's unclear to me if in that four are the two original reports of people being hospitalized. That's unclear to us at this point, and that's something we're working to confirm. Another fact here is that some news outlets are reporting that there is a news conference scheduled within the next couple of hours. We have not been able to independently confirm that, but if we do get a news conference and if we do get confirmation that one is scheduled, we will bring it to you live and uninterrupted when it does take place. So, the situation for now is as follows. I'll read the most recent press release from the Bend Police Department. They say they responded to an active shooter situation at 12:59 p.m. local time. The first call into the police indicated that an unknown man had shot into a car. And then in the next minute, the county dispatch had received multiple 911 calls reporting that a person had entered the school and then begun shooting. Dispatch sent out an alert. At about 1:02 p.m., Bend police officers were on the scene. So that means within 3 minutes, police were there. And then seconds after they arrived, officers reported that the suspect had been shot and killed. So the suspect was dead on arrival by the police. That's why we're hearing all these accounts that it was possibly a bystander. The police are saying it was possibly a bystander. At this time, and really at the time of the last official update, they had still said that at least two people were transported. But since then, sources have told multiple news outlets that four people total have died. Law enforcement, they were working on the process of evacuating each classroom at the school. Students were being transported to a local church via school buses for reunification, and details were sent out to families about how they can respond there and reunify with their kids. There has been a large law enforcement presence in the area. Unfortunately, we do not have a live camera of the scene. We have these images that you've been watching roll on the screen. And this is to give you an idea of where Bend is. Most of Oregon's population is in the western portion of the state, in cities like Portland and Eugene. Bend is a little bit out of the way.
This is a difficult time for the community, and we've seen reactions from lawmakers about this. So this is how Fox has it. Four victims, three children, and one adult are dead following this shooting situation in Bend. The shooter is also dead, so there's a total of five people dead at the scene, they say. We'll let you know when we learn more. This is going to be a developing situation all night. Our coverage returning in about 2 minutes.

0: We have gotten one on-camera update from officials in Bend so far today. It was very short. They uploaded it on social media. They actually streamed it live. It was very brief. It was a couple minutes long, tops. And there sadly were technical issues while it was streaming. So it was broken up into parts. We have salvaged what we could. Let's play out the on-camera briefing. This is what authorities explained earlier to the news crews that are on scene in Bend right now. And we expect that there will be another press conference. Eventually, they say that in this video you're about to watch. But we're still waiting on confirmation on the timing of the next press conference. The number of 3 children dead and 1 adult dead, those are coming from law enforcement officials that are speaking to multiple news outlets, including Fox News and the Associated Press. We haven't gotten an official update from the police with those figures yet. We're waiting for that. In the meantime, let's listen into what they did say a little bit earlier.
1: Rail Elementary and about 40 plus staff. So as you can imagine, the process of getting all of those people safely out of the building and down to Journey Church is a real challenge, but we're working on it. So we ask people to be patient. We got to be really thorough and make sure each area of the building is cleared.
2: Who's leading?
1: Leading what?
2: Search right now through the...
1: Bend Police. Bend Police are handling, they're the lead on this investigation.
3: I came in late. Do we know who killed the shooter?
1: We are still investigating that. It may have been a bystander.
2: What gun was used?
1: I don't have that information right now.
3: You know how long the shooter was in the school for?
1: I do. I already shared that information. We received the first report at 12:59 of a shooter outside of the building shooting into a car. And within about a minute, we were receiving multiple 911 calls from within the school. Our officers were on scene at 1:02, and the shooter was down seconds later.
3: Do we know what gun the shooter had?
1: No, I do not have that information right now. It's part of the investigation.
3: Do you know how old the shooter was?
1: I don't have any information about the suspect at this time.
3: Where was the shooter down?
1: Inside the

0: school.
1: The total number of victims?
0: I don't have total number for you right now. I expect we'll do a press conference later. We'll get that information to you when we can, at which point I will hopefully be able to share a little bit more detail.
1: Was the fire alarm pulled?
0: I do not know. Okay, thanks guys, I appreciate it. I will get a press release out that matches all of this information so that you have it, and then I will get more information to you about a press conference in a little while. Okay, thanks.
2: So we have since gotten that press release that they sent out, because some of the details, as we mentioned, some of the press conference itself was actually lost due to some technical issues while the police department was streaming that. So they've sent out the press release. I've got it in hand here. What I want to do is just read what they've sent out so far, so that way you have the clearest picture of what the authorities have said on the record about this so far. We know there's a lot of people tuning in that are curious for updates on this. One thing I will say, just as to sort of set the tone here, the footage you're looking at right now is from KTVZ. It says live on your screen. That's simply because that live chip, as we call it, it's burned into the screen. That's how it aired a little bit earlier in the day. So I want to make it clear that this is not live footage of the scene. We don't have live cameras there, unfortunately, right now. And this update I'm about to read from police is the most recent information that they've given. It does not include the four dead that have been widely reported from police sources in the media. So they say that at approximately 12:59 p.m., Bend police responded to Silver Rail Elementary on reports of an active shooter. The first call indicated that an unknown man had shot into a car. And then in the next minute, local county dispatch received multiple 911 calls reporting that a person had entered the school and begun shooting. Dispatch sent out an alert tone to send all law enforcement to the scene at 1:02 p.m. Bend police officers were on the scene. Seconds later, officers reported the suspect had been shot and killed, possibly by a bystander. At this time, we have confirmed there are multiple victims. At least two people were transported to St. Charles Bend. Their status at this time is not known. Children are among the victims. Law enforcement are in the process of evacuating each classroom at the elementary school. Students are being transported by school bus to Journey Church, which is at 61303 South Highway 97 for unification. We ask families and guardians to respond there. There will be a large law enforcement presence in the area of the school and at Journey Church for the foreseeable future. Please avoid the area, police say. We know what a very difficult time this is for our community. We are thinking of the families and friends of Silver Rail Elementary and everyone in Bend and beyond who are affected by this terrible tragedy. We also have a statement here from the school superintendent saying, quote, "We are stunned and heartbroken by this senseless tragedy. We extend our deepest sympathy to the families and to everyone affected by this violence. No words can adequately express the grief our community is experiencing. Our immediate priorities are caring for our students and staff and assisting law enforcement and emergency responders." So, federal officials are on scene as well. FBI Director Kash Patel sending this out shortly after we started to hear news of this mass shooting at an elementary school in Bend. He says that the FBI Portland office is on the scene and assisting our local partners in the investigation regarding an earlier shooting at a local school. "We will make every resource they need available," Patel says. Bend is located east of most of the rest of Oregon's population. Most of the population, as I've been saying, lives in the western portion of the state in cities like Portland, Eugene, and Salem. Bend is a little bit out of the way. See the Cascade Range highlighted there, and you see Bend. We will look for developments, and I've been saying this repeatedly because we know there's more and more viewers tuning in for updates. We expect at least one more briefing from officials. As you just heard in that briefing, they said there's

more than likely going to be another one. There's been some sporadic reports online and from some news outlets to suggest that we'll get it sometime shortly here, perhaps around an hour, a little bit over an hour from now. We haven't been able to independently confirm that, but once we do hear of a press conference, we'll be sure to bring that to you as it's happening, if we have access to it. Let's step away for a quick commercial break. And again, we're going to be tracking developments on this story all night. We'll be back in about 2 minutes.

0: You're watching live now. I'm Austin Westfall. We were tracking, if you were watching us earlier today, you know that there was a thwarted plot that we've been reporting on as well. This was a mass shooting plot. There was a news conference on this, as you can see. I'll just tell you a little bit about it up front. They are giving new details in Cook County, Illinois, basically talking about a Palatine man who allegedly targeted a Hindu place of worship in Aurora, Illinois. You see the police stepping up to the microphone to tell a little bit about this. One thing I need to make clear while we're on air and while there's people that are tuning in is that we're tracking the developments in Bend, Oregon. We've been checking the news wires, and we've been monitoring for any and all updates coming from the local police, coming from the local sheriff, perhaps coming from the Oregon governor's office, or coming from the FBI. We know that all of them are working on responding to the investigation, and we know that there's expected to be another press conference at some point tonight. We'll bring that to you. Still don't have any clarity on when exactly that will be. In the meantime, what we're going to do is play out a little bit of this news conference from Illinois officials talking about this plot, a Hindu temple shooting plot that they were able to thwart. And again, if there's any updates out of Bend, we'll break in with that as soon as possible.
1: Good. Good morning, everybody. Thanks for joining us. My name is David Brandwein. I'm going to spell my name D-A-V-I-D. Last name is Brandwein, B-R-A-N-D-W-E-I-N. I serve as one of our deputy chiefs here with the Palatine Police Department, and I oversee our Community Engagement and Planning Division, and I'm also our PIO. Off to the right here is Officer Nick Heiritz. He's our secondary PIO, who you've been coordinating with reference to this case. We appreciate everybody's attendance here this morning. As you know, on Sunday, October 11, 2026, the Palatine Police Department, working in coordination with Mount Prospect Police Department, arrested a 19-year-old Palatine man following an investigation into an alleged mass shooting. Given the seriousness of this case and the significant public interest it's garnered, we wanted to provide an opportunity for our law enforcement representatives to address the investigation and answer any questions regarding information that can be released at this time appropriately. Before we begin, I'd like to take a moment to introduce everybody behind me that is representing their individual agencies.

0: Agencies. And so I'm going to go from left to right here. Standing to the far left is Chief Michael Eterno from Mount Prospect Police Department. We've got Commander Josh Hester from Palatine Police Department. He's our investigations commander. To my immediate right here is Chief William Nord with the Palatine Police Department. And then we've got to my far right here, FBI Acting Special Agent in Charge of the Chicago Field Office, Lucas Rothar. We appreciate the cooperation and partnership of all the agencies involved in this investigation. And in just a moment, I'm going to have Chief Nord provide some remarks regarding the updates on the investigation, what was provided yesterday in our news release, our initial news release. Following his remarks, we'll have the Acting Special Agent in Charge, Lucas Rothar, come up and give some comments as well. And then we'll open up the floor for a brief question and answer session. I do want to emphasize, though, that this remains an active and ongoing investigation. So please keep that in mind as we open up the floor for questions. We will try to address as many as we can here, but we do have some limited availability. And then given that the fact that this is open investigation, we'd like to keep this to anything that's clarifying what we released yesterday in our news news release or anything that's discussed here by any of the speakers this morning, okay? We appreciate your understanding with that. And at this point, I'm going to turn it over to Palatine Police Chief William Nord. Chief?
1: Thank you. Good morning, everyone. Thank you for being here today. As outlined in our news release, on Sunday, October 11th, the Palatine Police Department was notified by the Mount Prospect Police Department of information concerning a potential mass shooting. The information originated from an individual who had received concerning electronic communications from a 19-year-old Palatine resident identified as Alexandros Paparakis. Recognizing the seriousness of the reported threat, officers from both departments immediately coordinated their response, resulting in the offender being taken into custody that evening. So the subsequent investigation, which included the execution of a search warrant at the offender's residence, resulted in the recovery of a rifle, loaded rifle magazines, hundreds of rounds of rifle ammunition, body armor, and other tactical equipment. As the investigation progressed, detectives identified information suggesting that the offender may have been planning an attack on October 11th, potentially targeting a Hindu place of worship in the Aurora area. As part of our continued investigation, through coordination with the Aurora Police Department last night and this morning, investigators were able to positively identify the offender's red Acura RDX registered to the offender entering the parking lot of a known Hindu temple in the Aurora community. He entered the parking lot at approximately 12:25 p.m., exited the parking lot at approximately 12:38 p.m. The offender's vehicle then was captured returning to Palatine. It was observed returning to Palatine shortly before 2 p.m. along Rand Road. Near the offender's residence. At that time, it appeared that the offender was driving the vehicle and he was alone in the vehicle. The offender has since been charged with making a terrorist threat, a Class X felony, and a weapons-related felony. He appeared in court yesterday, and the judge ordered him to be detained. Based on the information developed during the investigation, we have not identified any known ongoing threats associated with the public and associated with this incident. I want to emphasize that the seriousness of this alleged threat cannot be overstated. The immediate sharing of information and coordinated response by the Palatine and Mount Prospect Police Departments were instrumental in identifying and taking this individual into custody. I also want to recognize the individual who initially came forward with this information and contacted the Mount Prospect Police Department. Their willingness to report these communications played a vital role in bringing this matter to the attention of law enforcement. We are grateful for the assistance of the FBI Chicago Field Office, which has been working closely with our detectives as the investigation continues. Speaking on behalf of Chief Mike Eterno, protecting our communities and places of worship remains a priority for both the Palatine and Mount Prospect Police Departments. We will continue working with our law enforcement partners as this investigation moves forward. At this time, I'd like to turn it over to the Acting Special Agent in Charge the FBI Chicago field office, Lucas Rothar, and thank you.

0: Good morning. First and foremost, I want to thank the brave men and women of the Palatine Police Department and the Mount Prospect Police Department. Their unwavering commitment to keep our community safe cannot be emphasized enough. And their swift actions on Sunday in this incident ensured that our communities did not face any harm. The FBI's investigative and intelligence personnel collaborate each and every day with our local, state, and federal partners across all law enforcement and all of our shared commitment to identify, investigate, and disrupt any threats of violence driven by radical ideologies. For the communities that are affected by this news that they're hearing, especially those in our communities of the Indian and Hindu communities, I want to let you know that the FBI is fully committed to providing any support we can to the Palatine Police Department and the prosecutors in this case. Our special agents and task force officers have been coordinating with Chief Nord's department since the incident had arisen on Sunday. And the chief and the community have the full access to the FBI's arsenal investigative resources. The FBI has zero tolerance for any acts of violence or threats made against the public driven by those attempting to impose their hateful ideologies and trying to oppress or silence those who are living peacefully in our country and expressing their First Amendment rights. As highlighted by Chief Nord, the public remains law enforcement's greatest asset in disrupting acts of violence. I want to praise and offer my personal, sincerest thanks to the individual who stepped forward. In many successful disruptions by law enforcement in potential acts of violence or terrorism attacks, it is a single courageous member of the public who comes forward to prevent attacks. I encourage all in the community, if you see something suspicious, threatening, or out of the ordinary, please come forward. In this instance on Sunday, I want to thank that individual for their bravery. So for all those that are listening in the public, I implore you, follow in the footsteps of this brave individual. Immediately report any threats or acts of violence. Let authorities do our jobs as dedicated investigators to determine the credibility and the next path forward. The public can report any such threats to any law enforcement agency, whether it's the local police department, their county sheriff's office, the Illinois State Police, or the FBI. We as a law enforcement community, we engage each and every day to determine the best path forward. If there is an emergency, members of the public should immediately call 911. If they have other information, if they'd like to contact the FBI, we can be reached at 1-800-CALL-FBI, or folks can submit a tip online at tips.fbi.gov. All tips can be treated anonymously. Finally, the FBI remains committed to supporting great law enforcement partners like Chief Nord and Chief Eterno, and stands with all those across the nation who work tirelessly to prevent terrorist attacks and acts of violence. Thank you.
1: Okay. Again, at this time, we're going to open up the floor for about 10 minutes worth of questions. Our PIO, Officer Nick Hyrett, standing to my right, is going to help me moderate this. So Nick's going to recognize you if you have a question. Nick will be the person that recognizes you. Please state your agency, your name, and who your question is for. Just to remind everybody up here, we have Chief Michael Eterno from Mount Prospect Police Department. We have Commander Josh Hester, Investigations Commander for Palatine Police Department. We have Chief William Nord from the Palatine Police Department and Acting Special Agent in Charge, Lucas Rothar from the FBI. And again, Deputy Chief Dave Brandwine with Palatine Police. So with that, Nick, please start. One more comment before we begin. I'm going to ask, just to reiterate this, we'd like to keep the question specific to anything that was released yesterday in our initial statement, or anything that was already, any clarifying questions you may have about anything that was said here this morning. So thank you for that. Appreciate it.
2: Yes, hi, over here. I'm Lee Wynn with NBC5. Do police

0: any indication that this guy plotted this alone, or was he part of some dark underground network? And can you guys go into any details of his manifesto?
1: Chief, I'm going to let you take that.
2: So our investigation has revealed that and confirmed as of right now that he has been alone in this planning. He did reveal some details in the manifesto that he's been planning this for some time. We are still trying to determine why the October 11th date was significant for him. We're still working on that. Our investigators and the FBI, we're still looking into all that information. The manifesto itself, self-described 8-page manifesto that contained words and photos, and self-described Aurora Shooters manifesto. Beyond that, with the content of the manifesto, with the ongoing investigation, maintain that integrity, we're not going to comment any more about some of the content in the manifesto that has been already released. So we are still working on that, on trying to determine that. Some of the information that was identified in his manifesto provided some details that we still have to follow up on and confirm.
3: Mayor Las Vegas, he's 7. I believe it was mentioned that he allegedly told a worker on the phone that his gun is jammed as he tried to shoot a man out of his vehicle. Can you describe any more details of that, and are there charges that will come from that as well?
2: So we're obviously, maintaining the integrity of the investigation, we're still looking into that. That is going off of the statement that was communicated to his associate, and a video that he played that possibly showed the gun jamming.
3: Can you tell us where exactly that happened?
2: We are still trying to determine where exactly the video was taken. We don't know if it was in a parking lot or if it was at a residence or in the car. So we're still working on that.
4: Chief, can you confirm that the gun had jammed, or is that something that's still under?
2: That's still under investigation. I cannot confirm if the gun jammed or not.
0: Laura Victory, CBS News. Will there be any sort of federal charges related to this, given this terrorism threat?
5: Yeah, the FBI is continuing to work with our local partners. We are in communication with the Northern District of Illinois, the U.S. Attorney's Office, who is in communication with the State's Attorney's Office. So as we do in all cases, the law enforcement agencies and the prosecutors will examine all avenues and determine the best path forward. But it continues to be a matter ongoing.
6: Just a reminder, if you could please, in addition to your name and your agency, just state who the question is for so we can have the appropriate speaker step up.
0: Obviously, if it hadn't been for this coworker who took off law enforcement, this could have been a nightmare. And from what I understand, just based on the timeline that you guys told us about, this is a conversation that spanned a couple of days. Is there maybe a broader message here for that coworker, or for anyone who might have these tips, to come forward sooner? And I guess, you know, to be totally blunt, I guess my question is, why wasn't until Sunday that the coworker reported it? Is that something you guys are also looking into?
6: I'm going to answer this. Yeah. So, again, I'll reiterate what was already said with that. We commend them for coming forward when they did. As far as the timeline goes, that's something still that we're looking at. But the main focus here with the individual who came forward is that we commend them. And, you know, a message to the public, if you see something, say something. If not for this individual, we might be talking about something completely different here.
7: Hi, I'm Lisa Nunez with ABC 7. Wanted to know what prompted this individual to be radicalized and wanting to carry out this.
8: You have been listening into this press conference, that teenager being charged for a plot targeting a Hindu temple, apparently planning a mass shooting. We've been tracking updates on the mass shooting at an elementary school in Bend, Oregon. Getting new video in, showing some of these students, and this image just has been blurred. Want to make sure that we're sensitive about showing the faces of children or families. But these are the reunification areas that we've been reporting on for much of the night. We're going to take a quick break. We're going to step away for a moment, and we're going to bring you a report on what we're learning so far. Four victims, including three children and one adult, are dead following this mass shooting at an elementary school in Bend. The shooter is also dead, so a total of five dead relating to this scene. We are hearing from the local Fox affiliate in Bend that there is an update scheduled for around 5 p.m. local time. That would be 8 p.m. Eastern time. We don't have a shot inside of it quite yet, but if we do have a camera and we do have access to the press conference, which we expect we will, we'll bring that to you when it begins. So we have not been able to independently confirm that, but I just wanted to make sure I got that on air. The local Fox affiliate in Bend is saying that they expect a news conference around 5 p.m. local time, 8 p.m. Eastern time. We're still doing fact-finding behind the scenes, and we're looking for lawmaker reaction on social media. We'll bring you what we know about the developments in Bend when we return in about 2 minutes.

According to authorities, it appears it may have been a bystander that took the suspect out. Suspect was dead on the scene before police arrived, according to the local PD. Obviously a horrific day for these families, and you can only imagine. These kids were bussed over to a local church, and then they were reunified with their loved ones. These elementary kids were at school. It was a normal Thursday afternoon when fire rang out. Authorities said that the shooting situation began. It was initially called in around 1 p.m. It was just before 1 p.m. It was 12:59 p.m. that the initial call was made to police. And then they say that police arrived on scene within a matter of minutes, within 3 minutes. By the time they arrived that quickly, the suspect was already dead. It's unclear how that suspect was killed, but police say it is possible that a bystander killed the suspect. Although we'll wait for official confirmation, we expect that, and this is the local Fox affiliate that's reporting this, they say that a news conference is scheduled for 5 p.m. local time at City Hall. Sometimes these things run late. After all, it's an active investigation, and one thing that we've been tracking also are some of the updates coming from local officials and government officials, including Governor Tina Kotek. She sent this out saying, as we learn more about the tragic event at Silver Rail Elementary in Bend today, we must come together and support each other, neighbor to neighbor, Oregonian to Oregonian. No community should have to live through this day, the governor says. Senator Merkley saying, my team and I are closely monitoring reports of the shooting situation at Silver Rail. As details continue to come out, my heart is with the Bend community and all of the students and families affected. No one should have to fear violence at school. Senator Merkley saying that earlier today as we were learning more about the news. I believe this is a local lawmaker, a state lawmaker. As a parent and policymaker, my heart is breaking for the students, families, teachers, and staff at Silver Rail Elementary School and the entire Bend community. No parent should have to wonder if their child will come home at the end of the day. The epidemic of gun violence in schools across America must come to an end. Children deserve to feel safe and be safe in school, she says. Ron Wyden, he's a rep there in the state of Oregon, in Congress. He says, my heart is with the victims of today's shooting at Silver Rail Elementary School and their loved ones now facing the consequences of another school shooting in America. Once again, we must ask how many schools must be shot up before Republicans agree to act to curb gun violence, Wyden says in his initial statement about the shooting. This is Representative Bynum saying they're killing our babies, shredding our kids with lead, forcing us to live in fear. I feel this deep, deep in my soul. Our whole community does. Our whole state does. And the whole nation should. Our babies are supposed to do arts and crafts at school, not use their desks as cover from gunfire. They're supposed to make friends, not mourn them. This is every parent's worst fear. My heart and my prayers and everything else I got is with the families at Silver Rail Elementary. When will it end? Bynum asks. I believe this is our final one we're going through right now. Director Kash Patel, FBI, says that the Portland office is on the scene and assisting with their local partners there. They say they'll make every resource they need available. So one thing I have a question about is who's going to be at this news conference. Again, we expect it's going to be at 5 local time. That would be 8 p.m. Eastern time. We have not independently confirmed it here at Live Now, but the Fox station in Bend, the local affiliate, was tipped off that a press conference at City Hall is to be held at 5 o'clock. Now, this is an active investigation, and we're in the preliminary moments of a major situation in their city. Sometimes these things can happen a little bit later than expected. That is certainly something I would

expect in a situation like this. I don't have a camera feed in my periphery yet. Looks like we don't have a camera in the room. So we'll let you know once we do get access to a camera in the room. If we do get something like that shortly here, we'll let you know. And if we get independent confirmation that there will, in fact, be a press conference in about 12 or 13 minutes, we'll let you know as soon as we have that confirmed. Bend is slightly east of where most of the Oregonians live. Most Oregonians live in Portland, Eugene, and Salem. Bend is slightly out of the way, but it's a decent-sized community, Bend, Oregon. Bend is, you have to drive through lots and lots of forested area in order to get there. I've been to Bend before, made the drive over from Eugene, and the community itself, it's a quiet community. And just to sort of rehash some of what we've been reporting all day, it was a very quick police response. Authorities arrived on scene within 3 minutes of the initial call to police. And by the time officials arrived on scene, first responders arrived on scene, the suspect was already killed. He was already dead, according to sources. So there's still some to be learned about how this played out exactly. One thing we do know for sure, sadly, is that four victims, including three children and one adult, are dead following this elementary school mass shooting in the city. The shooter is also dead, bringing the total number of deaths to five, according to Fox News. Bill Malugin speaking with some federal law enforcement sources that tipped him off, include him into this. We haven't gotten an official update from the local police department confirming that number. This is video from a station in the area. Again, this is the local Fox affiliate that's been feeding these types of images. It says live on your screen, but the images aren't live. It's just simply the live banner is baked in to this footage. And unfortunately, we can't remove it. But we wanted to give you an idea of what this scene looked like a little bit earlier today, while authorities had initially responded to it and as the investigation was just beginning to get underway. You see the school buses going in. We heard from officials that they were using these school buses in order to transport children, the elementary school students, from the school over to a local church. And then they went to that church where they were reunified with their families. There's those images. They have a soft focus on this. They blurred these images simply to be respectful to those families and to the children. Want to be mindful not to show the identities or the faces of anybody at this scene. So I wanted to make sure that we got you the latest details, and we expect that there could be a news conference within about 10 minutes' time. Again, we'll do our best to try and confirm that on our end. The local Fox station that reported that there's an update, although I have not seen a camera quite yet. So let's take our final break of the hour. It's about time for us to step away. We'll keep you updated on this situation throughout the remainder of the night. No doubt, we expect there to be more details that we learn and perhaps an official update from police officials. I'm also curious if once we do get an on-camera update, will the FBI be present there? Will we hear from Governor Kotek? And will we learn more about the suspect? I've been reading a lot of reaction to this online, and there are a lot of people that are curious to learn more about the suspect. And surely, you know, this early on in an investigation, tough to pin down a motive, if not impossible. Of course, we haven't heard very many details from police quite yet on the record. So let's step away for that break. Live look at the White House, the time on the East Coast, about 7:51. Our coverage returning in a couple minutes.

0: Okay, still waiting for official word that we'll get a press conference in about 5 minutes' time. Authorities say that around 5 o'clock, and the local Fox affiliate was reporting that around 5 o'clock, there will be an update at City Hall. I'm waiting for a camera inside the room. I'm also waiting to see if we expect that that will, in fact, get underway on time. We're in the preliminary hours of an investigation, and oftentimes, I mean, this is a massive undertaking. Law enforcement are just getting started on this investigation. Sometimes these things do start a little later than anticipated. But for now, I'm going to stick with, and I'm going to trust that this is going to start in about 5 minutes, because that's what we're seeing reported by the local Fox Bend station. If we hear anything to indicate to us that that's going to be delayed, it's going to happen a little bit later than the hour, we'll try and bring that on air as soon as possible, just to keep everybody up to speed on what we know so far. Sadly, 4 people total killed. That includes 3 children and 1 adult. Suspect also dead. I had invited retired Marine Intelligence Officer, National Security Analyst Hal Kempfer on to talk about the Middle East today. We were actually going to talk about Russia and Ukraine, but in light of this tragic news, Hal and I are going to talk about the developing situation in Bend. You and I have both been to Bend before, and you and I are both familiar with Oregon. And Hal, I know that you've worked in the realm of active shooter response. For those who don't know, Hal works in the risk assessment business, and certainly preparing for these types of events is something, sadly, that police departments and schools across the country have to deal with, and that's certainly what the folks in Bend are having to deal with tonight, this unimaginable challenge. Hal, your initial thoughts about what we're hearing about the situation tonight?
1: Well, awesome situation. What we know, or what we've been told, is that there was a teenager that came into the school. Not quite sure about the motivation. The initial reports were he was firing at a red pickup truck, and I saw some pictures of bullet holes in the pickup truck. So there might be some personal grievance or something where, you know, anger aimed at someone who maybe worked at the school or was at the school or something like that. Don't know if the teenager himself actually went to that school. It's very possible. That has happened in numerous cases, or a number of cases, where the shooter is actually a former student at the school, but we don't know if that's the case here. And then, of course, tragically, we have, you know, what you just talked about, the casualties that have come from this. So that's what's come from this. Now, I've done work up in Bend, Oregon, not focused on school shootings or active shooter stuff, on some other things, but I have done quite a bit of counterterrorism training across the Northwest, to include Oregon state officials, and a lot of stuff working with schools and other venues on active shooters. So what I heard, a couple things. First off, I heard they were doing a number of things right. They were locking the doors, which is absolutely critical. You may remember in Uvalde, that was one of the questions that came up, that one of the doors was left unlocked. They said they were the standard

0: their policy was to do that. They had some sort of screening area for anybody coming to the school with some sort of plexiglass thing. I'm not quite sure what the setup was, but they were obviously trying to do access control. Problem is, a lot of these things sound great until somebody comes in with a weapon, and you'll find a lot of times the access control stuff, it's great for keeping certain people out, but if a determined attacker comes in, not necessarily going to have the same effectiveness. How the shooter got onto the campus or got into the campus, how the shooter got access to students, there's a lot of questions there. What is kind of one thing that is being reported is that the shooter, the assailant, was actually killed by a bystander. So somebody who was at the school apparently had a weapon and was able to eliminate the threat, so to speak, take out the shooter, and probably saved a lot of lives in doing that. But beyond that, we don't know much. I have heard that the FBI is involved. There's a resident agent office, an RA office in Bend. There's a rather robust field office up in Portland. I have no doubt that they've dispatched a variety of things. They have a critical incident response group that can come in and provide some assistance. And because it's a shooting, you might see other organizations like the Alcohol, Tobacco, Firearms, ATF may get involved. And I'm sure you're seeing a large number of different jurisdictions and, of course, all public safety agencies. This is for a city the size of Bend, as you know, this is huge.
1: They're not taking it from the source.
2: Yeah, so, and some of you can probably hear our microphone is picking some of that up. We are getting official word that we're going to get a camera, appears, inside the room there. What I want to say is we expect this news conference to get underway now. We have not seen that it's begun. We simply have word that we expect it to begin. I don't have access to a camera inside the room quite yet. We're working to see if we can get that. My understanding is that the news conference has not started yet. But again, just want to make sure the audience is aware that we intend to do everything we can to get this update on air as it's happening. There were some technical issues with the streaming of the conference a little bit earlier in the day, and we want to make sure we get the details as clearly on air as possible as they happen in real time. Hal, one detail about this is piquing a lot of people's interest, and that's that the police officers responded to the scene within 3 minutes. It sounded like a fairly quick response. When they arrived, it sounded like the suspect was already dead, and the local police department says it's possible that a bystander was responsible for neutralizing the suspect. What does that detail tell investigators?
0: Well, it's interesting. There was a bystander there. The question was the bystander actually on campus or adjacent to campus? A lot of schools, and I can't recall if Bend, Oregon, or if Oregon has a rule that they can't have any weapons on campus. That's a very common rule you'll see with schools, that you're not supposed to have any weapons. Then again, if the person was, for example, off-duty law enforcement, that's very possible. Could have been somebody who had, you know, concealed weapons carry permit and was allowed on campus. I'm sure a lot of people are wondering, was it a teacher that was carrying a weapon? That's been a big debate, whether teachers should carry weapons. And some schools actually have encouraged their teachers to go out and actually have incentive pay for them to carry weapons to stop, to be prepared for an event like this. So there'll be a lot of questions there as to what this was. But a bystander is reported to be the person who actually eliminated the threat, actually took down the assailant. And so there's going to be a lot of questions there as to what were the circumstances and everything else. But I will say this, law enforcement responded very quickly, but the fact that this bystander took actions that fast tells me that lives were saved. I mean, I can just look at this without knowing any of the other circumstances. I am absolutely sure lives were saved because of what that bystander did.
2: So when investigators reconstruct something like this, they say the shooter did enter the school. Initially, the shots were fired at a car outside. That was what was initially called into police.
0: Yep.
2: And then they make it inside. The suspect makes it inside.